0: from the city center in downtown London. This is Global News on 980 CFPL.
1: From the National Newsroom of the Canadian Press, I'm John Kennedy. Prime Minister Mark Carney says the Tawasin First Nation near Vancouver has lost two beloved elders in a crash involving pedestrians. Carney says it's devastating to lose the members in such a terrifying accident on a day already so heavy with grief. The crash led to the First Nation to call an early end to a nearby event marking the National Day for Truth and Reconciliation. Police say the collision was not connected to the event and appears to have been set off by the driver of the vehicle suffering a medical emergency. The executive director of the National Center for Truth and Reconciliation, Stephanie Scott, says Canada's commitment to real truth and reconciliation is spotty amid a rising wave of residential school denialism. Scott spoke at the national ceremony in Ottawa, marking the 6th annual National Day for Truth and Reconciliation.
2: We see truth and reconciliation being treated as simply another policy commitment. Funding comes and funding goes. Commitments are made one day and broken the next. And to make matters worse, we are seeing a rising wave of residential school denialism, racist diatribe that tries to dehumanize us and incite violence.
1: Only 14 of the Truth and Reconciliation Commission's 94 calls to action have been completed over the last 11 years, according to independent monitor Indigenous Watchdog. Ontario ministers are defending a secret settlement with Elon Musk's SpaceX over a cancelled $100 million Starlink deal. Critics have decried the province's lack of transparency over recently released provincial financial statements that do not show what taxpayers shelled out to SpaceX. Treasury Board President King Surma tried to justify the government's secrecy on the confidential settlement.
3: We don't disclose them because if we were to advertise to the world and to the market how much we're willing to pay, we would lose our competitive advantage and we would not be able to negotiate in the best interest of the taxpayer and get the best price, the best product, and the best service.
1: Critics say the province needs to come clean to taxpayers on the dollar amount of the settlement. U.S. Defense Secretary Pete Hegseth has announced some major changes to the American military, including cutting 20% of its generals and admirals. Hegseth also used what he calls the State of Force address to announce that he's establishing a new drone command. The Pentagon will launch an effort to study the future of warfare, led in part by SpaceX CEO Elon Musk. The U.S. Federal Trade Commission is now investigating multiple AI companies over their technology's potential dangers to consumers. An FTC spokesperson confirms an investigation into OpenAI, Anthropic, and other companies, but declined to further comment. The AI giants and other tech companies have recently disclosed examples of their AI agents going rogue, as well as ignoring human instruction. Anthropic's CEO says AI could be capable of leading a swarm of agents that could take over the entire internet within 6 to 12 months. This is the Canadian Press. In sports, NHL action is underway in Toronto, where the Maple Leafs are hosting the New York Islanders. The Leafs are looking to bounce back from a 3-2 loss to the Montreal Canadiens in their season opener last night. Philadelphia welcomes Pittsburgh, and Colorado entertains Los Angeles in tonight's other games. Alec Bohm put Philadelphia ahead with a two-out home run in the 10th inning, and the Phillies beat the Atlanta Braves 4-3, forcing a decisive third game in their National League wildcard series. The Phillies rallied with back-to-back homers from Kyle Schwarber and Bruce Harper after trailing 3-1 in the 7th. Game 3 goes tomorrow in Atlanta. BC Lions quarterback Nathan Rourke has been named the CFL's top player for September. Rourke threw for 1,067 yards with 7 touchdowns and 1 interception over 3 games this month. Linebackers Adarius Pickett of Toronto and Tyrese Beverett of Montreal were also honored. From the Canadian Press, I'm John Kennedy. This is the

Well, today is the 6th annual Truth and Reconciliation Day. And I think in the world we're living in today, people are busy and they are tired and they are stressed out and they can be quick to be dismissive. And I don't want to do that. I believe that if we as a nation can achieve real reconciliation,

0: In a couple of minutes, I'm going to be joined by Dr. Esty Stewart. Oh, she's with us now the chair of Indigenous Health with the University of Toronto. Doctor, welcome to the Ben Mulrooney Show. Thank you for joining us.
1: Oh, thanks for having me.
0: My dad always used to say, it's a good day if you can learn something new every day. And I remember during the Me Too movement, my understanding of trauma developed. I understood that everyone processes trauma differently. There's no right way. There's no wrong way. And there's no one way. And that was something I learned back then. But I think it would be really helpful, especially today, Doctor, if you could talk to us about what intergenerational trauma is, how it impacts people, and why it's, like I said, people, you might not have heard it off the top, but, in this time we're living in where people have so much on their plate, if they don't understand something, they can be quick to dismiss it. And I'd rather take a moment with you today to learn something so that it can't be dismissed.
1: Mm-hmm. Well, thank you for asking. That's a really great question. And I explain this to people all the time. And, I explain that intergenerational trauma is a legacy of residential school. And intergenerational trauma is the psychological, physical, emotional, and spiritual distress that passes from a survivor of a direct trauma to their children and later descendants. How is it passed down? Well, through behavioral patterns. So, for example, parents pass coping habits, fears, communication styles to their children, and unresolved pain can lead to, harsh parenting, emotional distance, or domestic or interpersonal partner violence. Another way it's passed down is through shared environments. So growing up in, for example, stressed or unstable households can affect a child's mental well-being and their worldview. Mm. And the last way it's passed down, which is really important to a lot of people, and that is through epigenetics. So extreme stress actually leaves molecular tags on human beings' bodies in their genes. Yeah. And these chemical tags actually change how genes work, making descendants of people who experience direct trauma more sensitive to anxiety and stress.
0: So I'm trying to come up with an analog on the other side of the truth and reconciliation table, for example. Mm-hmm. And so this is a pure hypothetical, and please tell me where it falls flat and where it might ring true. But would it be the equivalent of not just a person growing up with a legacy of abuse, physical, mm-hmm, and mental and sexual abuse, but an entire neighborhood of people, mm-hmm, everyone, for every single house on that street and on that block, suffering, mm-hmm, in their own way at the hands of abuse, which then gets passed on, and perhaps it lasts for a couple, mm-hmm, of generations, and then even though it stops, that whole cluster of people are suffering something, mm-hmm, like what you're describing.
1: Yeah, and I mean, a lot of research has been done on this in psychology and sociology. And research shows that it takes about 5 generations for intergenerational trauma to just naturally work itself out.
0: Okay.
1: So when we think about the residential school experience, so for instance, that's something that affects people who are alive right now. So at a big personal risk to myself, I'll tell you, I'm 54 years old. Mm. I'm the oldest of 7 children. Most of my younger siblings all went to residential school. Oh. So
0: yeah.
1: Our kids, my siblings' kids and my kids, some of whom are as young as in grade school right now, are the first generation of people in our family not to go to residential school. So these are things that we're dealing with right now.
0: Yeah.
1: Like things like loss of identity, higher vulnerabilities with, higher vulnerabilities to like mental health struggles, due to the systemic barriers and the loss of identity in that. Interruption to the transmission of Indigenous knowledges, apart from all the actual traumatic abuse that occurred in residential schools.
0: Now, I'm glad that I found it fascinating when you said that the studies have been done that it can naturally work its way out of an individual in 5 generations, because this stems from a sort of a systemic failure by this country. Are there systems that we could put in

0: place that would have marked improvements on the lives of people today?
1: Well, definitely there is. And I think it starts with awareness of the truth of what's happened. You know, being aware.
0: But what would that look like, practically speaking?
1: Well, I mean, what that would look like would be all Canadians taking part in actions to reconciliation. Because reconciliation is, you know, something that's for everybody in Canada, Indigenous reconciliation. And non-Indigenous people have a responsibility to reconcile the harms to Indigenous people through residential school, for example, and other systems. Why? Because every non-Indigenous person in Canada benefits directly through these harms that have been perpetrated on Indigenous people by gaining access to the lands and natural resources that are required to build and sustain Canada in the past and currently.
0: And see, one of the reasons I very much believe that, like I said, on the other side of reconciliation is the greatest version of Canada that we've ever seen and could ever imagine. One of the reasons I believe in that is because I don't like living in a situation where there are any Canadians, anyone in this country who doesn't feel that the country is working for them. And in a lot of cases, the country is directly opposed, is trying to keep them down. I want a country where people who got here yesterday and people whose place on this land predates Canada all believe that the institutions of this country are designed to help everyone. And if we can get to that place, who knows what the potential of this country is?
1: Well, we're not in that place.
0: No, I know. I'm talking about as sort of my pie in the sky optimism.
1: Well, you know, part of reconciliation does involve the systems and individuals who benefit from the systems intervening and stopping the harms to Indigenous people through the systems of Canada, but it also includes supporting healing for Indigenous people. And what that means, people are like, what does that mean? I didn't do any harm. It means really supporting autonomy and sovereignty for Indigenous people to deal with their own issues.
0: Yeah.
1: And we're not part of the EDI movement. We're not part of diversity, inclusion, and equity. We have a different relationship with Canada, and that's one based on sovereignty and self-determination, and that's all we ever wanted.
0: And I'm glad you mentioned that. And I had a conversation yesterday, again, because I tend to want to look for the positives. If there is one positive that I see today versus when I was growing up, is the awareness that's brought to this in our education system. I think my kids have benefited from an education system that has made them far more aware of the Canada First Nations relationship, the good and the bad, than I ever had as a kid. It was non-existent when I was a kid. So if this takes a long time, then we're at least starting with a younger generation that views it with more awareness than ever before. And I wish, Doctor, I could continue this conversation, but unfortunately, I have to leave it there for today. I really want to thank you for joining me. I think it was a really helpful conversation for me,
1: thank
0: and I hope
1: you.
0: It was for my listeners.
1: Thank you so much. It's been really lovely.
0: All right, you take care, and I hope to talk to you again soon.
1: Thank you. You too. Bye-bye.
0: All right, grab your welder's helmet because sparks are going to fly. It's our Red Hot Political Panel next.
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0: There is just too much political talk out there for me to handle on my own, so I've enlisted the help of two of the greats, the Titans of Wednesday. Please welcome Andy Gibbons, principal at Wallgate Advisory, former VP at WestJet, and Regan Watts, founder of Fratton Park and former senior aide to Jim Flaherty. Gentlemen, welcome back.
13: Happy Wednesday, Ben.
0: Can you hear me? Can normally get a migwitch from Regan there?
13: You got one.
0: Yeah, we can't hear you, man. Can't hear you. Okay. We'll let you figure that. Oh, we got you now. Hello?
14: You got me?
0: I got you. There we go. Hey.
14: My friend, on this Reconciliation Day, as we get closer to our Indigenous brothers and sisters and their creator, and we reflect on the history of our country.
0: Absolutely. Let's talk about Pierre Poilievre, his leadership. And the fact that he's losing his eighth MP in a year. Lots of different reasons for those exits. This one feels to me like it is it more telling than the others? Regan?
14: Well, where to begin? I mean, at some point,
0: give us a lay of the land. Tell us what we're talking about here. Scott.
14: Okay, yeah. So there's a gentleman by the name of Scott Aitchison who was a member of parliament for Parry Sound Muskoka, who was, prior to being the member of parliament for Parry Sound Muskoka, a mayor in Huntsville and had served his community for a very long time. I would say definitely on the more moderate side of the Conservative Party, but definitely a conservative, and was quite a visible and vocal advocate, particularly around housing when he was in Parliament. Ran for leader against Mr. Polyev. Did not win, but you know, Mr. Polyev didn't push him out of caucus or make life uncomfortable for him. He was certainly still part of the team, but he looked at the landscape, which if you look at the recent polling, Ben, there was a Nanos poll out earlier this week that showed the Prime Minister was at 50% in his public opinion support for the Liberal Party, and preferred Prime Minister was like over 60%. Mr. Aitchison probably looked at the polls and realized that at least three more years of opposition is not a way he wanted to spend his time, and decided to take his talents elsewhere. Yeah. And so this is yet another member who's decided they want to do something else besides serving in Mr. Polyev's caucus. You know, and one person leaving is an interesting data point. A second is a line. A third data point is a trend. I don't know what you'd call eight data points where members of parliament leave his caucus. A wave, a tsunami, I'm not sure. But it's definitely not a good sign for Mr. Polyev when he loses one of his most likable and respected members in that party.
0: Well, let me, Andy, let me throw something at you that we didn't say we're talking about, but I suspect you'll have something to say about this. You know, there's a lot of hay is being made over this. It could be temporary, but it could be permanent resurgence of the BC Conservative Party. And a lot of the credit is being given to the formerly interim leader, now permanent leader, Lorne Dirksen, for being quote unquote normal. And I wonder if they're able to get it over the finish line, and it is an if, but if they're able to maintain their lead and win under the banner of conservatives can be normal, I wonder what that does in Ottawa.
13: Oh, it has to shake everyone's tree, but the tree is already shaking, Ben. Like, you can't dismiss Scott Aitchison's departure from caucus. He's not Marilyn Gladue. He's not a fly-by-night. He's not someone with a history of flirtations with liberals. He's exactly the kind of guy when people like us sit around and regular people talk about politics, they say, man, if the Tories had 100 more Aitchisons, they'd be gold. He's exactly the type of public servant we want in the Conservative Party and Pierre should want in caucus. So it's disappointing that it's very, very disappointing that he's leaving. On your issue of Lorne Dirksen, very, very interesting analog, because Lorne Dirksen is the type of conservative that can unite, you know, we call them in British Columbia, free enterprise, the free enterprise coalition, right? Disaffected liberals, centrist downtown liberals, and also the, you know, the Pierre Polyev sort of side of the party. So someone like that is able to unite everyone, but they're not always able to win the leadership. So I think conservatives should learn, if Lorne routes to victory or even wins victory, I think there's a realization of what the winning formula is.
0: Yeah.
13: And the winning formula is someone who might not necessarily win leadership, but is more palatable to the general public.
0: And Regan, you and I were... Yeah, go ahead.
14: I was just going to say on BC, the other thing I want to ask, so I agree completely with everything Andy just said. The other thing that I want to layer on top, and it's going to drive the YouTube commenters nuts, but it has to be said, the people who are running the BC Conservative campaign, by and large, are the people who were around Mr. Polyev in Ottawa. Yeah. Katie Merrifield, who was his director of communications in Mr. Polyev's office, is now the campaign manager for Mr. Dirksen. Howard Anglin is running, I believe, scripting communications and whatnot. The very talented, for my money, the best pollster in Canada, Brooke Piggott, and her partner Dimitri Panizopoulos are running polling and strategy. And, you know, those are all people who tried to help Mr. Polyev. And I would say that if Mr. Dirksen is able to pull this thing off, it just goes to show that you can have great talent around you, but if you don't listen to them, you don't win. And it appears, at least in the first week of the campaign, that Mr. Dirksen is listening to a very talented crew who are working very hard to take out David Eby and the reckless NDP who caused this election for their own political fortunes, and are getting, at least right now, a run for their money. And it shows that when you have good people around you and a leader listens, and it's clear that Mr. Polyev is not really good at listening, that good things can happen to political parties.
0: But I want to pull at a thread that Andy put out there, this idea of, you know, the fact that he was appointed versus elected at a convention. You know, it feels to me like there could be an argument to be made. And you know, Regan, you and I were at some campaign stops for Pierre during the election campaign. He was drawing crowds you've never seen before. But that doesn't that wasn't a reflection of the entire country. That was a reflection of how well he did signing up members and bringing people into the party via, you know, memberships and that sort of thing. And if that's the way forward if Pierre decides to take a long walk in the snow, I don't know if that's the recipe for success, given the fact that we're looking at a counterpoint in Lorne Dirksen, sure, you're going to be able to attract a lot of people who will vote for you, but that doesn't represent the voting public. And I'm going to throw this out there as a hot take. Perhaps the one person, one vote way of the recent past in the Conservative Party is not necessarily the best way to pick the next leader. Andy.
14: Oh,
13: it has to be the best. It has to be the best way. And we have to trust the members. And that's the ultimate form of democracy. So I don't think we have a party if we abandon that.
0: Direct democracy is not necessarily the best version of democracy. The Americans would argue that they don't have a direct democracy, and they will die on the hill that they are the most democratic nation.
13: But to use business terms, the market will sort this out. If Lorne Dirksen wins a majority government based on being boring and palatable to the masses, our members want to win. And by the way, let's defend Pierre Poilievre for a second.
0: Yes, but hold on.
13: He wants to win too, guys.
0: But even you said a Lorne Dirksen probably couldn't get elected leader. He got appointed leader. And that's what I'm trying to get at here.
14: Well, just to right be now, clear, but Mr. if he Dirksen, wins, but Ben, yeah. if he wins, a lot of things don't matter as much when you win.
0: Yeah.
14: First thing. Secondly, Mr. Dirksen was elected by his caucus, who unanimously supported him, and those caucus members reflect both party members and their constituents out in British Columbia.
0: Yeah.
14: Lastly, I would just say that the conservative movement, the modern conservative movement, is founded upon a principle of one member, one vote. And while the party doesn't always elect leaders who are palpable to the rest of the country, it is the way the party has chosen to elect leaders. It was built. I'm going to disagree with you here, Ben. I think one member, one vote makes a lot of sense.
0: Oh, I didn't say it was my idea. I was just throwing it out there as a topic of conversation. But
13: it's
0: listen,
13: your idea now, Ben.
0: It's my idea now. Yeah. Whatever. Listen, I'm not a member of the Conservative Party. I'm not a member of any party for that matter. But listen, we got lots more to talk about when we come back, including why there's a theory out there that Mark Carney may send us to the polls on December 14th. And according to Terry Newman, we got to ask the question, has anyone told Mark Carney that he can, in fact, do interviews with the Canadian media? We'll talk about that and so much more when we come back on the Ben Mulroney Show.
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0: Well, Regan and Andy are sticking around, and sometimes we look back at stories of the past to glean some knowledge, and other times we look forward and make predictions. And Brian Lilly of Post Media made a pretty bold prediction. And I want to see where you guys land on this one. And so this is how it goes. We got this this proposed weird new membership to the EU. No meat on that bone when it was announced. We've got a we have a summit between Canada and the EU coming up in exactly a month in Montreal. You guys know as much as I do. Between now and then, a lot of the work for what will be announced at that summit is happening right now. They'll have their summit, they'll want to announce something, or you don't have a summit, which means they'll probably announce the meat on that bone of this newfangled relationship between Canada and the EU. At that point, with this thing in his hand, Mark Carney may want to trigger a federal election to get a mandate to negotiate that relationship. Regan, what do you think of that theory?
14: Well, I understand the logic behind the theory. I disagree with it, though. I don't think the Prime Minister is going to call an election. I don't think we will have an election in December. I think he's got his majority, and I think he's been at least clear with reporters when they ask about if he's running again or if there's going to be an election, where he stands on this issue. That said, if coming out of the summit, there's something that he wants to seek a mandate from the Canadian people on, then maybe. But I just don't see it happening. I think he spent a lot of capital building his majority, and I just don't see him taking a risk, because it is a risk, as Premier Eby is finding out. If you call in an early election before people are expecting to go and vote, you know, and even though Mr. Poilievre continues to sink faster than a kettlebell in Lake Ontario, you know, I don't think Mr. Carney is going to push his luck too much, even though he is Irish.
0: Well, Andy, Brian Lilly traced the parallel with the free trade election, that when you've got this thing that's a pretty big deal that would essentially pivot the Canadian economy and the outlook of the nation in a way it hasn't been pivoted in a very, very long time, you do run the, I mean, it, there is a risk in not calling an election because the assumption would be like, well, you really should check with us because you didn't run on this. And therefore, we should, we as the people should have a say. And it would be a very consequential election if, in fact, it was run on EU membership.
13: Well, I think he's had lots of moments to call an election and take advantage of his popularity. And he hasn't taken them.
0: What I do, Andy, this wouldn't be that. This would be a real reason to go to the polls. It wouldn't be a pretext. This would be something that a Canadian would say, I'm glad I'm being consulted.
13: Well, thank God he gave that major speech in our House of Commons about Europe and what he wants to achieve and what the agreement wants to look like so we can all have a good democratic discussion about it. No, he has not done that. I just think one of the important parts of his brand is that he's not a politician's politician. Yeah. So the day that Mark Carney starts doing what normal politicians would do in normal ways, I think will begin to erode his brand and his popularity. And he has a bond with Canadians right now, and he has a carte blanche. What I will say is there are whispers in Ottawa about there is a contingent of Liberals that are just, there's not a bucket big enough to collect their drool and how much they salivate at the idea of 250 seats.
0: Yeah.
13: This is the greatest fantasy of fantasy that they just cannot contain. And they want it so bad. And I think they've been trying to convince him for some time that he should take advantage of the situation. And I think his instincts have been correct, which is, to quote Amy Winehouse, no, no, no.
0: Okay. Well, let's talk about what I think a fair criticism of this prime minister is that it feels like we as Canadians learn about what he's thinking from news sources that are not Canadian. And, you know, the Wall Street Journal broke the story open about the EU, which was then pushed back upon by Canadian press, only to be found out that they were dead right when the head of the EU said exactly what was in that Wall Street Journal reporting. He sat down with the New York Times. Granted, he was in New York, but they got an hour with him. Canadian members of the press are lucky if they're able to shout two questions at him and he answers them without sort of a sneer on his face. And my issue, I get the politics of it. I absolutely get the politics of it, Regan, 100%. But we have two things in Canada. We have a media on life support, and we also have the biggest star in global politics, homegrown. And if he went to the press in Canada, that would bring more eyes to a very distressed and very important industry in this country. He's starving us he's the brass ring, and he's not letting Canadians reach at it.
14: Well, so a couple of things, Ben. First, I'll just say I wish the Prime Minister actually would do more long-form sit-downs with Canadian media. I think he's perfectly capable of answering questions. I think that's a reasonable observation. Andy's right. He hasn't done enough of that stuff, and I wish he would do more. Now, having said that, there is no more mediocre group in the world, professionally, culturally, emotionally, psychologically, than the Ottawa Press Gallery who cover our national politics. These people, my goodness, Ben, they are awful. And I say that as a conservative. I say that as somebody who consumes Canadian media. They are not good at their jobs. They're just not. Compare the Canadian media to the U.S. media, the British media, other countries. It's just there's a reason why Canadian media is dying. Part of it is the influence of the United States and what we get on social media. Part of it is Canadian media sucks, and the journalists in this country are not very good. So do I wish he'd do more of that? Yes. But I also understand, you know, when you're in New York, sitting down with the Times and the Journal and Time and whoever else he goes to, Time Magazine he goes to talk to, I think is perfectly legit.
0: Yeah, but and you can do both, right? It's not a binary choice.
14: I agree.
0: And so, but the one thing, whether you like them or not, Canadian members of the press have a memory of an institutional memory of Canadian political events that the Brits and the Americans simply don't have. And so, when the New York Times asks a question, they are starting from zero. And they're starting with very little context in terms of what he's said in the past, what he's done in the past, what his predecessors have said, the broader Canadian political context. And so it's a lot easier for him to answer what is a seemingly difficult question and come out the other side unscathed. Andy, and to me, it's a little disappointing.
13: I'm with you. It should and can be both. But at the same time, the irony that I kind of chuckle about is you know, the elbows up anti-American crowd are the same people going, oh, he had 10 journalists at the New York Times, and oh, he was on Bloomberg Live, and oh, did you see him? The BBC carried his meeting in Helsinki live. They love that. They gobble it up completely. So, you know, I'm going to defend him a bit here. He is a global legitimate celebrity, yeah, political celebrity in his own mind. He's rewiring the middle powers of the world. Yeah. So I think he should take every opportunity to talk about this country, what this country is doing, its ambition, yeah, its perspective. But I don't think the New York Times boardroom should be the first place, yeah, Canadians hear about these perspectives.
14: Yeah, I agree with that, Ben. Commons. Yeah, I agree with Andy wholeheartedly there. And let's get real. Like, Susan Delacorte and Larry Martin are not going to give Mark Carney the gears over major policy issues in this country. So they're the only ones who are still around with any history in the Parliamentary Press Gallery, and they have the gray hair to go for it.
0: Okay, I want to slide one last question in, because it just popped in my head, and we only have about a minute left, so we got to be very quick, both of you. There was a post that came out today that it's increasingly likely that Mark Carney will be named Time Magazine's Person of the Year and will be shortlisted for the Nobel Prize. What, and this is a good faith question. Off the top of your head, what do you think that does to our relationship with Donald Trump? Andy, you go first.
13: Donald Trump and Mark Carney have a good relationship. They've both said that. They both get along. And I think
0: if all of a sudden the one thing that Donald Trump always wanted is the one thing Mark Carney gets, and we know he is petty AF, what happens on that file? And you got 10 seconds.
13: Well, I think we get a predictable extra dose of petty, but we also have an opportunity to actually be proud of our prime minister for achieving that kind of global success.
0: Regan, last one to you.
14: Isn't it nice to have a prime minister that the world is recognizing for his merits, skills, talents, and achievements, instead of the long national nightmare known as Justin Trudeau and his stupid socks?
0: We're going to leave it there, boys. Thanks so much.
14: Make which.
0: Bye-bye, guys. All right, coming up, we're going to talk about the rocket, not the one in outer space, but the one on the ice. This is the Ben Mulrooney Show.
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0: Well, if you were anything like me, you sat down last night to watch the season opener of the NHL, the Habs versus the Maple Leafs, and the good guys won. Yes, they did. The Habs won 3-2, and I had so much fun chirping my friend Glenn. Oh, Glenn. Glenda, if you're watching, if you're listening right now, it's just one game, but it's the only game so far. So there you go. All that to say, hope springs eternal at the beginning of every season. It's been a very long time since the Habs were able to hoist the cup. But back in the day, the Habs, if there was more chance than not that they were going to end up in the finals, let alone winning. And one of the people who made that happen was the legend himself, Rocket Richard. Maurice Richard is one of the great athletes of all time. He was one of my dad's heroes. My dad had got his Order of Canada on the same day as the Rocket. And watching my dad sit next to his childhood hero was seeing my father as a child. Once I saw him as a child, and it made a real deep impression on me. So to talk more about the Rocket and his impact, not just on sports, but on Quebec culture as well, we are joined by the professor himself, Craig Baird, the host of Canadian History X. Craig, welcome.
8: Oh, thanks for having me.
0: So Maurice Richard, he was more than a hockey player, wasn't he?
8: Oh, he was. He was somebody who kind of transcended going from a hockey player to, you know, a hockey legend to essentially a cultural icon and somebody who influenced our history along with our culture and so much more.
0: Let's talk hockey first, right? Because he rewrote a whole bunch of records.
8: He did. So he made his debut in 1942. And for the next 18 years, like you said, he just kind of rewrote the record book. He was the first player to record 50 goals in a season, which he did in 50 games. He was the first player to record 500 goals in his career. He won the Hart. He won 8 Stanley Cups, including 5 in a row.
0: Eight in 18 years and five in a row.
8: He finished his career off with 5 Stanley Cups in a row. I mean, how much better can you finish your career off than by winning your 5th straight Stanley Cup?
0: Wow.
8: And then he also influenced our culture because in 1955, he was suspended because he was a very fiery player and he punched a linesman by accident and was essentially suspended by the NHL for the rest of the season and the playoffs. And that led to the Richard Riot, which kind of laid a foundation for the quiet revolution that would come in Quebec in the 1960s. And then he retired in 1960 and was immediately inducted into the Hockey Hall of Fame. Yeah. And one of my favorite literary works, The Hockey Sweater, is based off of Rocket Richard, and it's just a fantastic piece of fiction.
0: The Hockey Sweater. I love the English version of that. But let's talk about the Riot for a second. Anytime you hear the Richard Riot, you assume it was a small. How big was it? How significant
8: it was? It was quite big. You had about 20,000 people taking part. 50 stores were looted. About 37 people were injured. And it caused $100,000 in damages, which today would be about $1.1 million. For the people in Montreal, you know, Richard was more than a hockey player. He was an icon to them because he was this French Canadian who is succeeding in a league that was essentially dominated by English Canadians. It was run by English Canadians. And many felt he was unjustly suspended for the season and the playoffs, where other people who had been in the same situation who were English Canadian didn't receive as harsh of a sentence. And so this was kind of something that was going on in Quebec at the time, where the Francophones were working in the factories, working in the businesses, and the Anglophones were controlling everything along with the Catholic Church. And so that's why it's kind of seen as a precursor to the Quiet Revolution.
0: Was he outwardly political?
8: Not really, no. He would write a column where he would talk about how French Canadians were treated in the NHL, and he actually eventually had to apologize for that because of some of the things he said. But he wasn't overly political for the most part. Like, he did actually eventually go on to the radio, ask everybody to essentially calm down, relax, it's okay. But he actually thought of retiring after he was suspended and moving to Florida, just because it impacted him so much. And for people like Boom Boom Jeffron, who ended up winning the Art Ross Trophy and passing Rocket Richard, he was booed by the Montreal fans for passing the Rocket. Wow. And he said, was I supposed to not score a goal?
0: How did the Habs do that year that he was suspended from the playoffs?
8: They were doing very well. They were actually just kind of in a race with Detroit at the time. And because of Roger Richard being suspended, they actually lost, I think, the next two games. And then they ended up not advancing through the playoffs. They lost in the first round, I think, and then Detroit won the Stanley Cup.
0: Gotcha.
8: After that, then Montreal won.
0: Let's listen to a clip of this week's episode of Maurice Rocket Richard.
4: Maurice had spent days moving heavy furniture into the new home he had purchased. His shoulder ached and he was exhausted. When he got to the Montreal Forum on December 28, 1944 for a game against the Detroit Red Wings, he seemed to want nothing to do but just go to sleep. Those who saw him earlier were shocked when his skates hit the ice and the Rocket's thrusters flared to life. His fierce competitive drive took over to fuel his tired body. That game he recorded 5 goals and 3 assists for 8 points to set a new single-game record. It stood for 32 years until 1976, when Toronto's Darryl Sittler had 10 points. But Maurice wasn't done yet. By February 1945, it wasn't a question of if he would break the single-season goal record, but when. That record had stood since the NHL's first season, 1917-18, and was held by Phantom Joe Malone by scoring 44 goals. Malone was present on February 25, 1945, when Maurice shot the puck in the net. It was a momentous event, and he personally presented the record-breaking puck to Maurice. And by now, the entire league was watching to see if Maurice would score the unheard-of 50 goals in 50 games.
0: I mean, 50 goals in 50 games is pretty impressive by any standard in any era. Amazing. And then, of course, another first when he passed away.
8: Yeah, so when he passed away on May 27th, 2000, which ironically was my 20th birthday, he was the first non-politician in Quebec's history to be honored with a state funeral, which just shows how important he was to the people of Quebec.
0: I find it really funny that the only people who get the state funerals are politicians. I mean, I get it, but especially in Quebec, hockey players mean even more than the politicians. And, you know, Céline Dion is having quite a career resurgence right now with her coming back from stiff person syndrome, and she's performing in Paris and everyone's very happy. I suspect that when she takes her final curtain call years and years and hopefully decades from now, I have no doubt that there will be an offer for a state funeral for her.
8: Oh, absolutely. I think definitely other than politicians, there needs to be more state funerals for important people like Richard and Celine Dion and many others.
0: Like I said, man, when my dad knew that he was receiving his Order of Canada with the Rocket, I'd never seen my father. To me, he was always my dad and an important person. But there's something changed in the look in his eyes where I saw the child version of him for a few minutes. And that was the impact that that player had on my dad. Like, I mean, to reduce him to a child in the most beautiful way. And that doesn't happen. That never happened before. He's met a lot of people he admired, but this was something different.
8: Well, when you meet your heroes, I mean, it's hard not to be drawn back to when you were a kid worshiping them, watching them on Hockey Night in Canada, for example.
0: If you could meet one person you admired, very quick, I don't have a lot of time, but if you could meet one person that you've admired that is no longer with us, who would it be?
8: Pierre Burton.
0: Oh, yeah. You know, I asked you something about that before. Hey, listen, my friend, always great chatting with you, and I hope you have a great end to your week.
8: Absolutely. Thanks for having me.
0: Just a reminder, if you want more BMS, we put out a podcast every day, and you can find more content on all the social media platforms, including the TikTok machine. All right, coming up for our Toronto audience, we welcome a very special in-studio guest who has two serious topics to discuss. Hopefully, this serves as a wake-up call for the people of the GTA. Michelle Ferreri is next. We'll be right back.

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8: From the National Newsroom of the Canadian Press, I'm John Kennedy. Two people are dead and others are hurt after a collision involving a vehicle and pedestrians at a Vancouver area mall. Police in Delta, BC say it appears the driver had a medical emergency. Delta police also say the crash was not related to a nearby community walk marking the National Day for Truth and Reconciliation. The Tawasin First Nation ended the event early after the crash. Ceremonies across Canada have marked the National Day for Truth and Reconciliation, honoring survivors of residential schools and those who never made it home. Governor General Louis Arbour told an Ottawa event there is more truth and reconciliation than remembering what happened.
9: We must also confront all forms of denialism that persist despite extensive historical records and undisputable body of evidence, including firsthand survivor testimony.
8: She says confronting denialism is important because historical records and survivor testimony leave no room for doubt about the history and the effects of residential schools. Parti Québécois leader Paul Saint-Pierre Plamondon is promising to break with the monarchy if his party forms government. He says a PQ government could not allocate any money for Quebec's lieutenant governor and would redistribute that cash to tackle homelessness. Quebecers go to the polls next Monday. Newfoundland and Labrador's snow crab industry is at the center of a dispute with France over a newly proposed fishery. Federal Fisheries Minister Joanne Thompson says France should abandon its plans to grant a local company a license for 1,500 tons of snow crab a year for 5 years, saying Ottawa was not consulted. The proposed fishing area is beyond Canada's 200 nautical mile economic zone, but Canada has made a claim to the seabed through the United Nations, creating a jurisdictional dispute. Community-supported food programs are seeing a boost in demand. Skipper Auto Chief Executive Sonia Strobel says community-supported seafood programs allow people to pay fishers directly for their share of the harvest.
10: We support about 70 independent fish harvesters in BC and also in Nunavut and in northern Saskatchewan. And their catch is pre-sold, basically, directly to home cooks.
8: Farmers and fishers say the Buy Canadian push, fueled by the U.S. trade tensions, is drawing fresh attention to the once niche local food model. Astronaut Joshua Kutrick is set to be the latest Canadian to travel to the International Space Station. Former astronaut Bob Thirsk says tomorrow's launch will fulfill a lifelong dream for Kutrick, but will also help Canadians on Earth.
11: Josh will be spending much of his time aboard the station doing research from a variety of scientific disciplines, from life sciences and biological science to fluid physics, combustion sciences, technical demonstrations, and those will all be geared towards bringing the new knowledge, the benefits back home to society.
8: Thirsk was the first Canadian astronaut to go on a long-duration expedition to the space station. This is the Canadian Press. In sports, the Toronto Maple Leafs are hosting the New York Islanders, looking to bounce back from a 3-2 loss to the Montreal Canadiens in their season opener last night. NHL action is underway in Toronto, and meanwhile, Philadelphia welcomes Pittsburgh and Colorado entertains Los Angeles in tonight's other games. English soccer giant Manchester City faces an uncertain future after being found guilty of breaking Premier League's financial rules for nearly a decade. An independent commission delivered the verdict, leaving open sanctions that could go as high as expulsion from the league. City, owned by the Abu Dhabi-controlled City Football Group, promises a relentless campaign to clear its name. WNBA playoff action is continuing tonight with a pair of games. The Atlanta Dream are on the court in Washington, looking to sweep their best of three first-round series against Mystics. Later, the Golden State Valkyries will also aim for a sweep when they visit the Dallas Wings. From the Canadian Press, I'm John Kennedy.
12: 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Ridiculous questions. 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
13: Welcome in. Pull up a bar stool. Coming up on The Last Show tonight, here are some of the things we're going to cover. For years, we thought a cat parasite could get into people's brains, infect their minds, and make them take more risks. Cute. In 10 minutes' time, we'll ask, what if the parasite toxoplasmosis isn't controlling you at all? Maybe reckless people just find the parasite first. Then after that, every time we think we understand what ancient Mars looks like, Mars says, nah-uh. Perseverance rover has uncovered evidence of hot water once moving through the red planet's rocks. So why does that make the search for ancient life on Mars more interesting? That halfway through the hour. Okay, those are some of the things we're going to cover on the show today. There's going to be more. Let's dive in. The 2022 volcanic eruption in Tonga was already extraordinary. We're going to tell you about it. It was kind of amazing. But a new mapping of the seafloor shows that the volcano's center dropped more than a kilometer. Basically, it collapsed, which I guess explains the tsunamis that happened afterward, the atmospheric blast, and of course, the destroyed underwater cables. Nobody ever thinks of the cables. I am here with Professor Jesse Rogerson from York University to go over some interesting science news. Jesse, first of all, welcome to the show.
14: Thank you.
13: When I think of volcanoes, I think of them erupting, and then the magma or the lava or whatever you want to call it, lava. It, it solidifies on the top and the volcano kind of grows. Mm-hmm. And we're also taught that certain islands in the ocean are the results of volcanoes growing after eruption. But it turns out this new research is saying that volcanoes can shrink or collapse after eruption.
14: Well, so yeah, like a great example of what you just said is the Hawaiian Island chain, which is a big shield volcanoes that grow slowly over time. And there's a hot magma spot underneath that chain. And as the continental plate drifts over top of the hot magma spot, it slowly builds new islands. And that's why you have a big island and then slowly smaller islands after

0: where it was this massive explosive eruption on this small island in the Pacific. And a lot happened. So first of all, the plume created was huge. Lots of dust and gas was released into the atmosphere.
1: And it destroyed internet cables. Yes, won't anyone think of the poor cables?
0: It disrupted cables. But what the interesting thing is, calderas, which is where a lot of the magma is held before it erupts. It's like the crater on the top of the volcano, often collapses during eruptions. The question is when. And so this study was, did the caldera of this volcano collapse during eruption or slowly after eruption? Because that has huge implications on things like tsunamis, which is like the bigger problem here, not the cables. And so what they realize is that as you
1: I really
0: the
1: like the internet, Jesse, but I also
0: Starlink,
1: like human,
0: we got Starlink. It's okay.
1: But I also like human life. So I guess we're more worried about the tsunamis.
0: So they're saying, listen, these underwater volcanoes, we really don't know what's going on. Calderas can, and they've proved that the caldera of that one collapsed very quickly during eruption. Therefore, we should be going around and looking at all the underwater volcanoes near populated areas and analyze them like crazy to see if those calderas can collapse as well.
1: I'm an armchair geologist. Is the basic premise that when there's a big eruption, a lot of schmutz comes out of the earth? The earth is now empty of schmutz and then it collapses because there's no schmutz holding the earth together. Is that the basic?
0: I am also an armchair geologist, being an astronomer myself, but that is roughly the right idea. Yes.
1: All right. So I love that I'm calling what's in a volcano and the magma and the lava schmutz. It is schmutzy. Let's go to our next story here. It's kind of a wild link that a new analysis of people who have cancer, that some of those cases of cancer, about 10, 12%, are linked to infections. Mm-hmm. I always thought cancer was something you got from like a mutation. You know, you got unlucky, you were tanning in the sun and the sun hit your skin and boom, you got melanoma, sadly. I never thought of it as linked to like an infection that could potentially be preventable. It's kind of an interesting way to look at it and it's an interesting finding. Do you want to walk me through it a bit?
0: Yeah, of course. So, and it's not that you're wrong. Most cancers, that's the way it happens. There's some genetic things to it. So if you have cancer in your family history, doctors usually want to screen you more. And then there's the random mutation of it all. So like as our cells rebuild, use the DNA to make new cells, like things can happen. You can get hit by a cosmic ray. You can get blasted by the sun. You can have a little bit of radiation. You can mess up those important things that are happening on a cellular level and create a mutation. And then the mutation runs away on itself and creates masses or really bad things. So that's according to the study, that's still the more dominant way that you get cancer. The thing is that there's this other pathway that you can get cancer that can be pretty treatable, preventable is the correct way of saying it. And the study found that 1 in 8 cancers worldwide are instigated by having an infection beforehand. So the big ones they're talking, like probably the one that's easiest to talk about is the HPV, the human papillomavirus.
1: Oh, yeah. I guess I did know that HPV can cause cervical cancer.
0: Right. It causes cervical cancer. Now, right there, it's a virus that a person can get, that a woman can get, and that can get them, unfortunately, give them cervical cancer.
1: And men, however, you can get it too, and you can pass it on to women. So if you're young enough to get the vaccine, you should get the vaccine for
0: HPV.
1: And
0: you just hit the story on the head. This is a type of cancer that is very preventable if HPV virus vaccine is taken. And this is actually proven in the data because in 2006, the United States started using the human papillomavirus vaccine a lot. That's where it came onto the scene and they started using it frequently. And women aged 20 to 31 have dropped 50% in their cervical cancer since the instigation of that. And so this goes to the Epstein-Barr virus. It goes to H. pylori virus, all that cause these different infections that can be either treated early on or prevented with vaccines. And if that intervention is done, that would reduce literally millions of cases of cancer around the world.
1: We're not telling you that if you prevent all viruses from happening to you, you're not going to get cancer.
0: Right.
1: But we are saying there are a certain percentages that are linked. And if you take the steps to prevent yourself from getting these viruses, mm-hmm. like HPV, I think there's a certain age cutoff for that vaccine. I don't know what that age is.
0: Yeah,
1: I think it's around 35, 40.
0: Yeah.
1: Talk to your doctor. We're
0: of course,
1: not doctors.
0: So for all of this, right? That's the key. In societies like ours, we have easy access to doctors, and we can get sick and go to the doctors, and the doctors can say, "Oh, you have this virus. Let's do a treatment plan," and that's already preventing you. But if you go to other places around the world where that kind of thing doesn't exist, they don't get treated, they don't get the vaccines, cancers

0: explode.
1: I am so excited to come back from the break here with Jesse Rogerson, a professor at York University, because we're about to talk about one of the coolest things I think ever. It's the toxoplasmosis parasite, which you may have, some percentage of the human population has, and it is said to change your behavior. Why does it do this? Well, it tries to change the behavior of mice to get them to like cats, because the parasite wants to reproduce in cats. It's very complicated, but it can also affect other mammals. But a new study says maybe it actually doesn't change your behavior the way you think and the way that I've talked about on this show. We'll tell you more about it after the break.
2: 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It's the best way to keep David humble in the comments. This is The Last Show with David Cooper.
1: Ever wonder about the shady corners of the internet where your personal private information can end up? I'm David Cooper, host of The Last Show, and I spent years as a software engineer in Silicon Valley. So I saw how data gets passed around on the internet. 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
12: All right, there is a parasite that is famous, and I've talked about at length on this show, I love it, that can basically turn a cautious animal into a reckless animal. Humans get it, and those who get infected with it are more likely to, like, skydive, to speed. Why does this happen? Well, it's designed, I guess, if you can think of a parasite being designed, but it's evolved to infect mice so that mice will be more friendly to cats, so they'll be more likely to be eaten. And then the thing can breed in the cat's belly. Why does it want the cat to be, the mouse to be less afraid of the cat? To be eaten. But it basically changes the behavior of the mouse in their brain. I'm getting too excited. I hope I'm doing a good job explaining this. We're here with Jesse Rogerson. He's a professor at York University, and we're doing science news. Jesse, did I just explain how toxoplasmosis works well? And if I did or didn't, can you reiterate it for me?
13: Roughly speaking, yes. I was turned onto this story as I was reading it because I've read in my past a lot about various animals or various bacteria or fungi that can change their host's behavior. And I think that's just absolutely crazy that something can take over an animal and force it to do something, or maybe not force it, just change it, the desire of what it wants to do based on neurochemical things. And that is beneficial to the parasite. So this is Toxoplasma gondii is the name of this parasite. And the reason it's doing this is because this parasite can live in any warm-blooded animal, right? It can live anywhere. It can only reproduce inside of a feline. And I'm not exactly sure why that is the case, but that is
12: what
13: it is.
12: So it basically needs to get into the belly of a cat,
13: yes,
12: in order to, like, reproduce.
13: Yes.
12: But it can get a it's called a secondary host, I believe. Like, you can carry,
13: yes,
12: it. And the
13: right.
12: goal is that a cat should eat you. And of course, it's trying to infect mice. And
13: yeah.
12: How does it get a mouse that's infected more likely to get into a cat's belly where it can breed? It infects the brain and changes the mice's behavior, the mouse's.
13: Specifically, the mouse's. What's happening to the mouse is that it loses its ability to sense to smell feline urine, cat urine.
12: I think it makes the mice attracted to the smell
13: of
12: urine.
13: So now there's another line that goes along that direction. So there's two things here. What this study is actually looking at is, are we in a chicken and egg problem here? Because so you say it changes the mouse's behavior to like them more. And that has been observed.
12: That was my understanding until this new research, yes.
13: Now here the thing though is, what if the mouse was just already more risk, more interested in risk? And if they're more interested in risk, then they'll overlap with things that would normally scare other mice more. So they'll go nearer to cats more often, and you'll find the parasite in them more often. So
12: it spreads through through poop and pee. And so animals, when they encounter, you know, the refuse, the poop and pee of other animals, they're probably going to be scared of it because they're like, I don't want to get near this
13: right.
12: animal. But a mouse that's more adventurous is more likely to come into contact
13: right.
12: with the poop or pee of an infected animal. Is that kind of the claim, that the more adventurous mice are getting infected rather than the parasite changing their behavior?
13: Right. That's exactly it.
12: That so ruins it's, everything it's, that I was excited
13: thing?
12: about this topic.
13: Well,
12: because,
13: hold on, though. No. So here's the thing, though, because it's an open question still, because there is still clear laboratory results in lab with mice showing that a mouse that's infected with this parasite can no longer smell feline urine. So that automatically will make them go closer to urine and get infected or whatever. So like there's overlapping results here. There's basically what the researchers are saying is the best way to disentangle behavior from it for a change in behavior from infection would be to follow individuals for long periods of time. So you need to know that the mouse did not have the parasite. You need to follow them in the wild and watch what they do and how they change. If they're not adverse, if they're adverse to cats and then suddenly get infected and become less adverse to cats, then that's clear evidence. But what they do in the studies is they look at the populations individually, ones that are infected and ones that aren't. And that doesn't show that link going forward through time, the evolution of their behavior. So that's what they're really calling for.
12: I understand it all, but I want to talk about human behavior for a second.
13: All right.
12: Because those who are infected with toxoplasmosis, with the toxoplasmogondii, whatever parasite,
13: yep, Gandhi, yeah, yeah,
12: are more likely to exhibit reckless behavior like speeding and skydiving.
13: Right, I've heard
12: But this. I wonder if included in that is not washing your hands after you go to the bathroom or not washing your hands before you prepare food, and that's why you got infected. Your
13: that
12: reckless eating
13: reckless.
12: Habits
13: yes.
12: translate to your reckless behavioral habits.
13: Yes.
12: It's not that you were changed to go skydiving. Diving, it's that you never washed your hands before you prepared meat because you're reckless and
13: exactly.
12: you don't care about sanitation.
13: So that's exactly right. Please wash your hands after going to the washroom, everybody. But that's right. You know, is this a greater personal thing, or were you not a risky person and then you got infected and now you are a risky person? And if that can be proven on an individual by individual basis with a large enough statistical sample, then you could say that the parasite does change your behavior.
12: You've ruined one of my favorite topics because it's not the first time I've covered toxoplasmosis
13: yeah.
12: or toxoplasmo, the parasite.
13: Gandhi. Yep. Mm-hmm.
12: But yeah, it's so fun to think of like how we can be infected.
13: Humans are crazy too, though. Like we have so many overlapping reasons why we do our behavior. Cat animals are easier to study. They have less social things that they're
12: you haven't
13: about.
12: Met my cat, Jesse. Let's go to our last story. It's an exciting one, an uplifting one, something to not worry about at all. And it has to do with the fact that civilization might end. And scientists are simulating repeatedly destroyed civilizations and, mm-hmm. and which ones actually resurrect after like an asteroid or a nuclear destruction. What's going to happen if we destroy ourselves? Are we going to rise again? Are we going to be able to be of high tech? Are we going to have iPhones again? Will we go through the Stone Ages and figure out how to master metal and circuits and combustion engines?
13: Maybe. So this study comes out of trying to answer the question about the Fermi paradox. The Fermi paradox is if technologically advanced civilizations are common, how come we haven't been contacted?
12: Maybe
13: yet,
12: they took one look at us and said, these people are annoying. We don't want to talk to them.
13: That is one possibility.
12: It's the same reason I don't get invited to cool parties is the reason aliens haven't sent us any radio signals.
13: Yes, exactly, right? Or maybe they just don't want you to host any of their radio shows. You know, like maybe that's what it is. But what they're trying to do is disentangle rise to technological advancement with how long we stay technologically advanced, which is actually part of the Drake equation. You know the Drake equation, estimating aliens in the universe. So what this study did is it created 10 different types of societies and had them govern themselves differently based on things like how well they use their resources, how hierarchical they are, power dynamics, as well as various ecological disasters and things like that. So they had all these like variables. And for each one of those 10 different societies, they ran them through 200 simulations of things that could happen. And they would let them rise to technological advancement through some simulation and then eventually get destroyed through like ecological disaster, asteroids, or maybe destroying themselves. And then watch to see if these technologically advanced societies would then rebound and become technologically advanced again. And the goal was to see what happens. Do all of the types of societies rebound or do they not? And they found that 7 out of 10 times there's large stretches of time where societies like ours will be technologically dormant and we're in that rebuilding phase and they will rebuild again at some point, but we're dormant for a long stretch of time. And this has a huge impact on things like if there's technologically advanced societies out there, maybe they're just dormant right now and we're not
12: because they destroyed themselves. So we shouldn't be feel so bad if, like, you know, the Russians and the Americans hit the nuclear button or an asteroid hits us and we can't figure out how to Bruce Willis it and get rid of it. Like, basically, like, it's inevitable that we will rise again. But we'll never really get to the point of interplanetary travel, inter-solar system travel.
13: Yeah, there were three societies that were able to stay technologically advanced forever, and they required egalitarian societies that use resources well and protected everything. Yeah,
12: I'm laughing because that ain't us, Jesse.
13: That's not us. No, unfortunately not.
12: And another society that could do fare well? Any of them look like us at all?
13: No, they don't.
12: They're all nicer than us, basically.
13: Yeah, but to be fair, this is a preprint. These are simulations. It's not peer reviewed yet. It's just an interesting conversation to have about why we haven't been contacted yet.
12: And an interesting conversation to have is the one I do with you every week, Jesse Rogerson, professor at York University. Thank you for being here.
13: Good to be here. Thank you.
12: Just ahead, the planet Mars wasn't always cold and dead. We just found evidence of ancient hot water underground. Could Mars have once supported life? We'll answer that next.
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12: The planet Mars, if you look at it closely, it has landscapes that look bizarrely like coral reefs. Except, of course, there's no coral and certainly no tropical vacation to be had there. These rippled layers on the surface of the planet may instead be a sort of geological diary of ancient Martian climate change. Let's talk about this here with Sarah Ruckheimer, an astrophysicist, an astrobiologist, and professor at the University of Edinburgh. Sarah, welcome to the show.
22: Thanks for having me.
12: So, coral reef on Mars? Should I pack my bags and head over there and enjoy the beach? Like, was there ancient life? What is this evidence of? What kind of parallels can we draw from what we see on the surface of Mars to here on Earth?
22: Yeah, so first off, it looks like a coral reef, but it's not a coral reef.
12: Oh, way to rain on my parade.
22: I know. It just has these wavy structures. It's really beautiful. I definitely recommend all listeners go check out High Rise. It's spelled H-I-R-I-S-E, High Rise. Images of Mars, they're beautiful. So we have on the Mars Reconnaissance Orbiter this really high-resolution camera, and it takes just stunning images of Mars, and this is one of them, you know, that we can see. And when you look at it, it looks blue, it almost looks ethereal, and you might be like, wait, but I thought Mars is red. And indeed, you're correct. These are false color images.
12: Boo.
22: I know.
12: Artist's impression.
22: You wouldn't see blue. Yeah, the structures are there, but they would be kind of more your darker browns. And they're just showing weathering patterns, and they're colored this way so you can see the contrast more and you can kind of see the structures, but that's not a true color image.
12: Okay, so I'm looking at them. They are absolutely gorgeous. Almost
22: gorgeous.
12: Not otherworldly, almost Earth-like.
22: Yeah.
12: But why does this kind of layering, why does it interest climate scientists? What does it say about the history of the planet? Like, what are they, I guess, is what I'm asking.
22: Yeah, so they're geological features that have been sculpted by dust storms, perhaps water interactions at some point, or underground water, erosion, and these sorts of features we can kind of study to see how is the Martian surface evolving. And one thing that we're interested in is, like, how did early Earth, or early Mars, excuse me, look like? Could it have had life? Would it have been habitable? And so that links to another discovery that's been in the news about seeing the evidence of past water on Mars, and indeed fairly warm water where you have some volcanic activity and you have this water rock interaction. And so some of what we see on Mars is kind of the remnants of seeming water features, rivers and lakes and things like that on the surface. And then some of the features are just sculpted by wind or, you know, maybe early volcanic turnover. And so we're trying to figure out what each of these features mean. And I think there's one important one to keep in mind. It was really big in the news a few years ago where they said they thought they saw liquid water on Mars today. I don't know if you or your listeners
12: remember
22: that.
12: I was hoping you weren't going to say the face on Mars. That was the 90s. But I do remember this. Yes. The thing is, you hear a big story like this, you get all excited, and then it kind of quiets down. And then when they actually get like a more revised answer and it's less sensational, we don't hear about it.
22: I know. Well, indeed. In fact, this is still kind of in the public conversation. I even heard Neil deGrasse Tyson speak, and he mentioned this liquid water on Mars, and it's like, no, that's been kind of overproven. You know, it's just
12: must have been nice watching
22: sliding.
12: Neil deGrasse Tyson talk and thinking to yourself, oh, he's operating on old news. He might not be right.
22: I emailed him the update because I was like, there, like, everything was great, but this was one fact that hasn't withstood the test of time, and that is that these steep slopes have sand fall, and that's what seemingly was causing what looked to us like water flowing, but it was just the steepness of dunes that had sliding sand. And so these are the sorts of things we want to look at. We want to try to figure out, is this liquid water? How excited should we be? Versus, is this wind? Is this falling sand? And that's just for today, let alone, you know, going back in history, trying to figure out with examining minerals and whatnot to see, was there more definitive signs of liquid water, which there are for the early history.
12: So the takeaway from these kind of a reef-like structures, they give us insight into what the climate of the planet looked like a long time ago, likely?
22: Yeah, so every rock and valley has its own story, and we're just trying to piece together what's happening on Mars now and also what happened before.
12: If we zoom to now and we go to the Perseverance rover, the water story on Mars, mm-hmm. what's the current thinking with the knowledge that the thinking may change as we get new and different evidence?
22: Yeah. So what we're seeing is, and this is not controversial, we're just seeing evidence of past water on Mars. That's been known for a long time. But what's interesting about this is we're seeing it's hot groundwater. So we're seeing some minerals that only form in these certain systems where it's hotter water and interacting with rock through this molten material or volcanic activity. And so I think that's interesting, where you're seeing, this sort of mineralogical evidence of a type of water-rock interaction. And that's really cool. It just is further evidence. We already have known this, but it's just further evidence that early Mars probably was habitable and a place where microbial life could have flourished.
12: Why hot underwater groundwater? Underwater groundwater. Why hot underground groundwater? I'm still not making sense. Why is this of such interest? And where does this heat come from? Is it from the core of the planet?
22: Yeah, so when Mars formed, of course, it had more heat from formation. And when it had a molten core before it froze out, that happened pretty quickly. But it was just a warmer place as it's, you know, planet formation is a fairly violent process, right? It's a bunch of collisions of objects. And when you have these collisions, you get a lot of heat and molten rock and magma, and that slowly cools over time. So Mars has remained cold for billions of years, but the first, you know, half billion years or so, it was, at first very hot, and then a period probably of more temperate climates. And so what we're seeing is these mineral veins that contain features that seemingly show us that hot water circulated through these volcanic rocks. And that's pretty cool, because that's where we think, you know, perhaps life evolved on Earth, is in these hydrothermal systems that you have water, rock, and heat, and the sort of chemical gradients that could give you energy for kickstarting life and metabolism. So I just think it's more evidence that we need to go to Mars, look for either fossilized evidence of life or current life in the deep subsurface, and check it out.
12: The most important question on this story, though, did Neil deGrasse Tyson email you back and thank you?
22: No, he did not.
12: Rude,
22: he did not.
12: Rude. Okay. I want to zoom away from Mars as we go to our next topic, which we'll cover after the break here with Sarah Rugheimer, a professor of astrophysics from the University of Edinburgh in the UK, or in Scotland, depending on, you know, we won't go there. But the planets, they all kind of rotate about their axis the right way up, so to speak. But there is one that is tilted on its side, and I'm curious as to why. It's Uranus, and when we come back, we'll tell you why, and I promise I won't make any off-color jokes.
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12: Let me let you in on something I learned after 15 years working as a software engineer in Silicon Valley. 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
12: but there's one that is completely tilted on its side, Uranus. And it looked at that arrangement and just said, no, I don't want to do it the way the other planets are. Why is it this outlier? And why do the other planets seem to be upright, not knocked over? Let's talk about this here with Sarah Ruckheimer, a professor of astrophysics and an astrobiologist at the University of Edinburgh in Scotland. Check out her Audible. No, not the Audible thing. Let's talk about the Great Courses thing. It's Experience James Webb, Experiencing James Webb, The Invisible Universe Revealed. You can check that out on the Great Courses. Okay, Sarah, welcome in. Why is Uranus like this? Why is it on its side?
22: I mean, the short answer is we don't know for sure. This is we're trying to do modeling of the system and how different gravitational interactions could have basically caused Uranus to be completely tilted on its side. And it's kind of rolling, you know, around its axis as it orbits the sun.
12: It's got a wobble.
22: It's very strange. It's so cool, though, because it means that like a year, you know, on the dark side of Uranus would last like 21 years. You know, you'd be in darkness. And so it's a weird place to think about.
12: Yeah, like if Earth were like that, let's say the South Pole was kind of mostly facing to the sun, that area would be hot. It would not really experience nightfall much. And then the other pole would just be like a dark, frigid. It'd be a very strange place to live indeed.
22: Yeah. So I think it's just interesting also from like how this whole planet is experiencing, heat from the sun. And it's partly due to this very weird orbit. And you said something that maybe listeners are not aware of, but most planets are rotating more or less kind of in the way we would expect. And that's because if you think about how a planetary system forms, it's from a giant cloud of gas. And that gas is slowly rotating in one direction or the other. And whatever direction it's rotating, as it collapses due to gravity and the star in the center forms.
12: It would follow that the axis sort of is. If that cloud is like a disk, it would follow that the axis of the planet forming from stuff in the disk would be aligned with the disk, which would be about, you know,
22: exactly.
12: Upright.
22: So as it's collapsing, just like a figure skater bringing in their hands, it's spinning faster and it's all in this line. And so this is why we tend to have planets mostly in a line. They're all rotating in the direction that we're traveling, except for Venus. And so, and in this case, also Uranus is weirdly tilted on its axis. Venus is rotating the other way. Odd, you know, and Uranus is just totally tilted on its side. And so something happened to make that happen.
12: The obvious explanation, and I'm an armchair, you might even call me an astrologer. No, we won't go there. The obvious explanation, and the thing that I think that I learned way back when, is that just something likely hit it, like an asteroid, knocked it out of its kind of correct spin, if you will, into this bizarre spin. Is the case closed on that one? Like, is there a good evidence for that, or is it just a hypothesis and we don't really know?
22: Yeah, so these are hypotheses of how it happened. And what this recent research showed is maybe you don't need these collisions. Maybe it's just moons that are kind of gravitationally pulling it in different ways and causing its tilt to change. So, you know, and if there was a collision, you know, it could have happened, but it may not have done the tilt that we thought. And so there's kind of, I guess, competing models at this point. I wouldn't say we definitely have an answer as to Uranus's history, and hopefully more modeling will figure out if there are observables we can see now that will determine one of these ways or the other. But what they did is they're looking at these ancient moons of a enough size and where they're located could just cause this extreme tilt due to gravitational interactions. And that would have happened before the collision.
12: Oh, interesting. Well, let's talk about moons a little bit more. Moons can have water on them. Europa's the one that sort of famously has a lot of water on it, or ice,
22: yeah, absolutely.
12: At least.
22: Yeah, water and ice, both. Mm-hmm.
12: And when I think of moons or even larger objects, planets, when I think of, like, I don't know, being smashed by an asteroid, I think of, okay, that's enough to just get rid of its ocean, just kind of vaporize the ocean, kill the ocean. If a rock hit Earth, I'd assume we'd look more like Mars after something like that. I'm not right in this based on some new modeling. Is this a good setup for what we're about to talk about here?
22: Absolutely. So definitely giant collisions happen all the time, again, especially at the formation of a system where you have a lot of material flying around.
12: I saw Armageddon. I saw what happened with Bruce Willis. I'm aware that asteroids can hit objects. Yes.
22: Absolutely. And when they're big, they can really catastrophically disrupt the system. So, you know, Earth's moon formed from a giant collision. And so Earth was actually collided with a Mars-sized object early in its history, and then some of it coalesced into now what we call Earth, and the rest of it became the moon. So you can have these really catastrophic collisions, and it is a surprising result to me as well when I read this that you would retain your ocean. And I'm not sure, like, retain the ocean is quite what we think it means. The ocean could still be kind of temporarily obliterated. It's just that water is still there. And so when it all comes back and differentiates again, you still have water. Basically, the water is not like blown out into space. It's in the gravitational pull of this system. And so even if it's vaporized or disrupted, it'll still form back together and have an ocean.
12: Be very rainy for a time as well.
22: Pretty cool. And maybe some rain and other weird things. But I think what's interesting here is these moons are some of the longest classically habitable places outside Earth in the solar system. So going back to our previous conversation on Mars, Mars doesn't have liquid water on the surface. So today, maybe did in the past, and when it did in the past, it wasn't very long, you know, in terms of billions of years. So these moons, however, Europa has had a liquid water ocean for 4 billion years, right? So a long time. And
12: there's a problem there. It's pretty cold on Europa.
22: It's cold. It's cold, and it's under an ice layer, and the ice layer is pretty thick. So you have like this big, thick ice layer, like 10, maybe even 100 kilometers thick, and then you have this ocean under it. But still, you have liquid water ocean, and because of the moon being around Jupiter, for example, causing tidal flexion. So it's basically like if you bend your credit card back and forth a bunch of times and it heats up, that's what's happening to the moon. The gravitational pull on the rock actually creates heat. It's tidal heating. And so you can have these hydrothermal systems and heat and water and rock all interacting, which are the conditions for life as we know it. So in many ways, Europa represents a very traditionally classic habitable system.
12: Well, Sarah, it was a joy discussing these topics with you. I might even say that our conversation was out of this moon. I don't know. That's my attempt at a joke. It's been a long day. But thank you for being here.
22: Thanks for having me.
12: Professor Sarah Rugheimer is an astrobiologist at the University of Edinburgh. That is all. Hey, listener, do you like what you hear and wish you could just see it? Well, I'd love it if you gave The Last Show a follow on social media. We're on platforms like TikTok, Instagram, YouTube, and more. Our handle is lastshow.pizza. That's lastshow.pizza. Anyway, if you give us a follow, and I'd love it if you did, you can watch video clips of our show. Watch me asking some of the highest brow, smartest academics we can source some of the stupidest questions we can think of. Lastshow.pizza. That's our handle on social media. Check us out. Give us a follow. Or not. I'm not your mother. I can't tell you what to do. Coming up after the break. Last week, we brought you a brand new species of cat. Apparently, science has entered its new animal era because now, for the first time in more than a century, researchers have identified a new species of penguin. How did we somehow miss an entire type of penguin? And what does this discovery tell us about evolution, survival, and our warming planet? That is what's coming up next.
0: Got a thought that's too good to keep to yourself? 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That's 1-888-505-6644. 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

0: From the National Newsroom of the Canadian Press, I'm John Kennedy. The Tawasin First Nation says it is deeply saddened to confirm a deadly crash at a BC mall. Canadian Press reporter Jason White has the details of the incident.
1: Two people are dead and two others hurt after a collision involving pedestrians at a Vancouver area mall. Police say it appears the driver had a medical emergency. It led the Tawasin First Nation to end its National Day for Truth and Reconciliation event early.
0: There is no ongoing public safety risk, and police say the crash was not related to a community walk to mark the National Day for Truth and Reconciliation. Prime Minister Mark Carney says it's important to honor the children who survived residential schools and those who never made it home. He gave a speech at an event at Fort Edmonton Park on the National Day for Truth and Reconciliation.
2: Today's ceremony calls on us to hear your stories and to reflect on a dark chapter in Canada's past and to commit to move forward together.
0: In the beginning of the 1800s, more than 150,000 Indigenous children within Canada were sent to church-run residential schools. Abuse and malnutrition were rampant at these institutions. Ontario ministers are defending a secret settlement with Elon Musk and SpaceX over a cancelled $100 million Starlink deal. Energy Minister Stephen Lachey, who is responsible for the high-speed internet file, is among those defending the confidential settlement.
3: Look, in the current moment, I think I need to respect the commercial sensitivity of the negotiation between the government and a company.
0: Critics have decried the province's lack of transparency over recently released provincial financial statements that do not show what taxpayers had to shell out to SpaceX. Some passengers on board a Fly Dubai flight where an altercation between two pilots nearly turned tragic have spoken forward. Almog Itali was seated in row 20 on his return flight to Tel Aviv. Itali says he remained calm and tried to reassure others and was very grateful when they landed safely in Saudi Arabia.
4: I have to say that we had a very, very warm welcoming from the Saudi Arabians. They had medical team. And food, and whatever we needed.
0: Authorities say one pilot stabbed the other, and the attacker put the plane into a nosedive. The injured pilot managed to get the cockpit door open, and that's when passengers rushed to help in. Austin Riley's late home run gave Atlanta a 5-3 playoff win over Philadelphia, but the bigger story around Major League Baseball's wild card games has been the amount of empty seats. The Braves drew just over 30,000 fans for their afternoon game, leaving more than 10,000 seats empty at Truist Park, while Houston also had a crowd well below stadium capacity. Afternoon playoff games on weekdays can be difficult for fans to attend, with people at work and children in school, while game times are often announced only days in advance. This is the Canadian Press. In sports, NHL action is underway in Toronto, where the Maple Leafs are hosting the New York Islanders. The Leafs are looking to bounce back from a 3-2 loss to the Montreal Canadiens in their season opener last night. Philadelphia welcomes Pittsburgh, and Colorado entertains Los Angeles in tonight's other games. Alec Bohm put Philadelphia ahead with a 2-out home run in the 10th inning, and the Phillies beat the Atlanta Braves 4-3, forcing a decisive third game in their National League wildcard series. The Phillies rallied with back-to-back homers from Kyle Schwarber and Bruce Harper after trailing 3-1 in the 7th. Game 3 goes tomorrow in Atlanta. BC Lions quarterback Nathan Rourke has been named the CFL's top player for September. Rourke threw for 1,067 yards with 7 touchdowns and 1 interception over 3 games this month. Linebackers Adarius Pickett of Toronto and Tyrese Beverett of Montreal were also honored. From the Canadian Press, I'm John Kennedy.
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6: Last week, a new species of cat in South America shocked the world. This week, a new species of penguin. Will it be running outside your front door? Probably not. But I want to hear about this adorable... Are they birds? Are penguins birds? Or are they something else? I don't even know. I'm here with Dr. Cliff Redford, a veterinarian. It is vet talk. It is pet talk. He looked at me like I was an idiot for not knowing that penguins were birds. But like, whales aren't fish. They're mammals.
7: Are penguins birds? I want to know what Goofy is. That was never answered in the Stand By Me movie. What is Goofy?
6: What is Goofy? That is the deep question. And maybe by
7: Pluto's
6: the end of this
7: dog,
6: interview.
7: Then what is Goofy? Who knows? But anyways, penguins are birds. And now there's a new one.
8: Fantastic. You'd think that there's not a lot of places for penguins to hide in, like, the Arctic and Antarctic. Well, they don't live in the north?
7: No.
8: There's no penguins in the north.
7: There's no penguins in the north.
8: We are really finding out the depths of my idiocy here.
7: Yeah, you did. Okay. There are no... Yeah, they don't just go where it's cold.
8: Right.
7: There are no... Hey, look. As far as we know, there are no penguins
8: right,
7: in the north.
8: Yeah, right. We're still discovering new species, so there could be, you know, cryptic Arctic penguins that we never heard of.
7: Yeah, and I think this story is a little bit more exciting than the story last week.
8: Because you hate cats.
7: I love cats. Last week, they knew the cat existed. They just didn't realize it was a different species. But in this case... After 100 years, they have not found a new penguin species in 100 years. They found new penguins on this tiny little island in the Indian Ocean just north of Antarctica. So just above southern tip of the world, if you believe the world is a globe, a sphere.
8: I'm, believe it or not, someone who does subscribe to the globe Earth theory. I am not a flat Earth believer.
7: You're not a flat earther.
8: Despite not knowing that A, penguins were birds or not, and B, that they only live in the southern hemisphere.
7: Yeah, yeah. So there you go. We learn a

0: more exciting than the new Bolivian adorable cat that looks like a 5-inch tiger? Why is this more exciting if it's just, hey, we discovered a new penguin, it looks like a bunch of other penguins?
1: Because they knew the other one in Bolivia, the cat in Bolivia, existed. They just didn't realize it was a different species. This is a whole new animal they didn't even know existed because this island is so remote.
0: You made your argument and I'm buying it.
1: There you go. I do like cats, David. You're just trying to get me to say.
0: I don't know. In the grand taxonomy of veterinarians, I feel like some are biased towards dogs, some are biased towards cat. I think you're a dog-biased vet. I really do.
1: I mean, look, I have 3 dogs right now and no cats.
0: Mm-hmm.
1: I can say, as far as me as a pet owner, I prefer dogs. But that doesn't mean I can like one thing more than the other. That doesn't mean I don't like cats.
0: True. I like pizza and I like pasta and I prefer pasta. So.
1: I have 3 children. I can like them all, but not equally. Whoever's listening to this out of my 3 kids, you're the one I love the most.
0: My mom always calls and she's like, it's my favorite youngest child. It's my favorite middle child. This is what she does as a joke.
1: Just like every other mother.
0: All right, well.
1: And my dad just says, no, he's my favorite.
0: Let's go to our next story, which I think you're really going to like because you hate cats. There is a cat that is endangered and it's facing a threat from both Elon Musk and Katy Perry. What do I mean? It has to do with space exploration. That's it.
1: So you believe that you are not a flat earther. You believe the earth is, it's not right to say round.
0: Globular. It's globular. Is that even a word? Globular.
1: But do you believe space is real or are you a space is fake kind of guy?
0: Wow, I didn't even know there was spaces, fake people. But now that I hear the evidence for it, I might become one. Yes, I believe space is real, you psycho.
1: I don't know. I have no idea.
0: Even if I do believe the moon landing happened. But even if I was like a moon landing conspiracy person, I would still believe space was real. What, do you think just the sky is blue and then nothing's up there? You hit a brick wall?
1: I believe space is real. But there is a spacesisfake.com group.
0: Are they just like a bunch of bros making jokes or they believe that?
1: I don't know. Let's talk about this endangered cat and endangered birds and endangered Ridley sea turtle. I mean, Elon Musk is ambitious. He's going after all these creatures. So SpaceX has this South Texas facility. It's located in Boca Chica Beach on the Gulf of Mexico.
0: So
1: Gulf
0: South
1: of America.
0: It's in the Southern Texas region.
1: Okay. Yeah. And they build rockets and spacecraft, and they've built the Rocket 9, and they're building this thing called the Starship Super Heavy. I love these names. And in the next couple of years, they're going to build this $100 million rocket launching facility, and the Fish and Wildlife Services is worried because they're destroying land, and there's 2 endangered birds that are going to be affected. There are 2 types of wild cats. One of them is called the ocelot. Beautiful, beautiful cat.
0: Oh, gorgeous.
1: Actually
0: cat.
1: Looking a lot like the tiger cat that we talked about in Bolivia. Maybe that's the issue. Maybe Elon Musk just doesn't like net growth in species numbers. And he's just like, oh, you found one in Bolivia, so I'm going to try and take out this one here in South Texas. And then the Ridley sea turtle, which is the most endangered of all sea turtles, has a very key nesting area on this beach. And they're going to be affected by basically the explosions and the construction and the loss of land. One of these birds is going to be losing 446 acres of its only 900 acres of land that it can survive off of. The piping plover is the name of the bird. The FAA has to listen to the Fish and Wildlife Services. And the Fish and Wildlife Services, it sounds like they've been bought out. I'm sorry. They basically say that the company is going to be required to monitor the effects of the species carefully.
0: Government entities protecting wildlife should not go to the private sector, should not go to the companies polluting and creating noise and destroying. Yeah.

0: and creating manufacturing where these animals live and say, hey, you monitor this.
1: Yeah, it's basically like, it's if someone brings an animal into my clinic, cat or dog, and they have a lump, and I think it might be cancerous, I'm not going to say, David, just monitor it. And if it starts to look really bad, let me
0: know.
1: It's
0: even worse than that. If I were somehow responsible for the cancer, like I was smoking around my dog and it had lung cancer, you wouldn't ask me to monitor it while I'm having a cigarette.
1: You're absolutely right. You know, you're absolutely right. So the FWS basically said, monitor the species carefully, conduct construction and launch activities at specific seasons or times of day and night, and workers should be shuttled to the location to reduce vehicle traffic.
0: When we come back from the break with Dr. Cliff Redford, a veterinarian whose book you should definitely check out, it's called Far and Wild, Adventures of the Worldwide Vet. 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It turns out that might not be true, as a rat has been discovered in Alberta. This shocking news we'll tell you about with Cliff in just a moment's time.
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0: I am here with self-described rat boy, Dr. Cliff Redford. He's never described himself that way. Cliff is a veterinarian. He is a wonderful man. He's got a great book that just came out in Canada yesterday, comes out in the U.S. in a few weeks. It's called Far and Wild Adventures of the Worldwide Vet. I call it Adventures of a Worldwide Vet because I'm sure there's others out there. We'll talk more about the book in a few moments. But what I want to ask you, Cliff, is before we get to this rat eradication story, or maybe not, have you ever treated a rat? Do people come in with their pet rats?
1: Occasionally, meaning only 5 times in my career. I had this really funny story where a guy brought in a hamster, which I know is not a rat, but it's pretty darn close. And he thought the hamster needed to be euthanized because it had broken its back, because when the hamster fell off of the couch, it stopped moving. And I knew that wasn't enough to break the hamster's back, and the hamster was probably just frightened and froze. So I played a little trick on him. I reached into the cage. His kids were there too, and they're all like freaking out and crying. As I tell this story, I realize it's not very professional. But anyways, I'm all in. I got to tell the story. I reach into the cage and pull out this hamster, and I can feel it moving under my hand. But I'm purposely hiding it from these three.
0: What are you, Harold Houdini and Gerbil Man?
1: I put it on the table, and I do this like movement with my hand, and then I go, "You're healed." And the thing like jumps and runs across the table, almost falls off, and then it might have broken its back. But like they thought I had done some
0: miraculously
1: sort of amazing
0: like
1: chiropractic adjustment and fixed. I did end up explaining to him the situation, and I said, "Look, I'm not going to charge you. You can just leave now.
0: Get out of here.
1: Get out of here." But he was pretty impressed, and I got five stars on that one.
0: When we brought our cat to the vet, and he lost his mind and attacked me, and the vet just couldn't treat him. The vet didn't charge us. And I was like, that is so nice. Like, how is he making money? And then I realized that's a great investment in the future, because now we go to this vet all the time. Anything we need, we go. We've given him hundreds, probably thousands of dollars. So sometimes giving a patient a free treatment for their animal when it takes you 30 seconds is a great investment in the future of your relationship with that client.
1: Yeah. And that, you know, the flip side too, is if that guy had charged you a couple $100 for an examination when he could barely touch your cat, you might say, "No, you got to figure out a way to examine my cat. I'm paying $200. You know what I mean?
0: Yeah, but like, I wasted his time.
1: Yeah,
0: or whatever.
1: But not everybody's as cool as you. I don't know.
0: I live in the U.S. I live in New York. We have a slight rat problem here. And by slight, I mean they roam the streets with us. When we queue up in line for yuppie brunch, it's like person, yuppie. Rat, yuppie, person, rat. They're everywhere. I brag to New Yorkers, because I'm Canadian, that in Canada, there's a province where rats don't exist. And that is the province of Alberta. And I've taken great pride in that. And it turns out that might not be true anymore.
1: Yeah, so they did find a rat in Alberta. And the thing is, back in the 1950s, so I did not know anything about this rat-free zone. The rat avoidance zone. So in the 50s, I guess they decided to eradicate rats, and they were noticing they were coming from the east, from Saskatchewan. So they created this 600 kilometer, like north to south and 30 kilometer wide, zone where they treated it with like 18,000 pounds of rat poison spread out amongst 2,000 buildings and eradicated the rats. I don't know how I feel about this, but that's what they did. And then they set up like a rat patrol system, and they were putting up posters about people who were required, if you saw a rat, you had to kill it. And they have a phone number you can call if you see rats. Now, the thing is, the reason there's no rats in Alberta is because the rats have adapted, evolved to survive where there's people and there's buildings and not in vast expanses of open cold in the wintertime for 9 months of the year, probably, cold environment. So, look, New York is different. You know, New York, it's surrounded by cities and suburbs, and which is surrounded by
0: more. And just
1: the
0: history of, like, boats coming here. This city was operating in the 1700s from Europe, and just the bad health conditions.
1: Yeah, it's
0: squalor.
1: Totally different.
0: It was like rat. It was been rat. The rats are the original gentrifiers. We're just, you know, the second wave.
1: A politician, though, in Alberta made it very clear, though, that just because they found a rat doesn't mean that the rats have decided to make Alberta their home. They really don't seem to like welcoming new species. And what are they going to do if they leave this country? You know, Alberta that's looking to secede.
0: I wouldn't describe the entire province that way, but yeah.
1: I understand. I'm trying to tie this in with rats. I don't know how I can do it, but there you go. They're very sure that they don't have a rat problem, and they're probably going to spend some money now on like public campaigns to say, hey, we don't have a rat problem. You're still free and safe from the bubonic plague. Come and enjoy our communities.
0: My lovely ex-wife had a deep fear of rats. I wonder why she never moved to Alberta, like Calgary, Edmonton.
1: Yeah, I'm not sure.
0: That's a question for maybe another
1: guest, please.
0: I want to talk very quickly before we get to your book. We don't have a ton of time. Basically, people think they can leave cats alone at home for endless periods of time. There's a whole automatic feeder, automatic litter box industry. You, as a veterinarian who hates cats, your words, not mine. I'm kidding. Cliff doesn't hate cats. But some people would think you can leave your cat at home forever. But the scientists, the veterinarians have weighed in. Cats need companionship.
1: Mm-hmm.
0: What's a good rule, general rule, for leaving your kitty at home alone in terms of hours per day?
1: They basically say your work day. Like, if you're going to leave them 8 to 12 hours, that's it. That's max. And you have to reduce it if they're very young, like kittens, maybe only leave them alone for 4 hours, and reduce it if they're very old, especially if they, you know, have health conditions that you got to keep an eye on. And they said, you know, they can survive 2 days on their own, but they will not thrive. And a large percentage of them have behavioral issues because of it.
0: All right. Dr. Cliff Redford has written a book. It released in Canada yesterday. It releases in the U.S. in a few weeks. It's called Far and Wild Adventures of the Worldwide Vet. He will be having a book launch fet at a bookstore next week, Thursday, October
1: 8th.
0: The 8th. I was just seeing if you knew. I will be hosting it, I believe.
1: I believe so, yeah.
0: Yes. I mean, I'm just wondering what's the name of my role? Host, idiot, panelist, I don't know.
1: Court jester. I think you're going to be the court jester.
0: It'll be fun and serious. It'll be the perfect mix of stupid and serious. And where, if people want to attend and meet you and me in person, where can they find out info?
1: Probably the easiest is go to farandwild.ca, which is the book's website, and then there's events there. Or Google Another Story Bookshop is where it is. So you can figure it out, and I'd love to see everyone there.
0: I'd love to see our ones of listeners as well, Cliff. It's my mom. Shout out to my mom. Maybe I'll invite my mom. Cliff, what a joy it was having you here.
1: Thanks, buddy. See you next week.
0: Just ahead, before the Great Pyramid, Egyptians built pyramids that weren't so great. So after the break, why those failures along the way to greatness prove humans, not aliens, built them.
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0: Do you ever wonder who actually has your personal information? I certainly do. I'm David Cooper, and before hosting The Last Show, I spent 15 years working as a software engineer in Silicon Valley. So I got a pretty good look at how personal data moves around the internet. Your name, your phone number, your address. Companies you've never heard of can collect it, buy it, and sell it. 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
0: Ancient aliens, they definitely built the pyramids. That's a great theory, except we have evidence of workers, quarries, paperwork, or maybe it was papyrus work. But basically, we have spectacular engineering failures of the Egyptians proving that they worked their way up to pyramids. So why does this version of the story, that somehow the pyramids got built by ancient aliens, why does that story refuse to die? Let's discuss it here on Conspiracy Corner with Lee Kunla, a professor of political science at Humber Polytechnic, and author of Uncover Up, How to Think Clearly in the Age of Conspiracy. That is a great book, available wherever books are sold. Lee, welcome in. It's been a while.
3: It has been a while, David. I've missed you.
0: I've missed you too. Have ancient aliens kept you away from the show, or were you just on an extended vacation and unable to come on the show? What evidence do we have of both of those conclusions?
3: Right. I mean, who knows? And I think you bring up a really interesting question, because if ancient aliens built the pyramids, then I don't actually have an answer to what you've just asked me, because it is equally plausible that during the summer, when I thought I was sitting at the lake near my trailer and just enjoying myself, that I'd actually been abducted and my brain was, you know, cloned and memories erased and filled with different memories. And so who really knows, right? But of course we do know, and I was at the trailer, and I had a lovely time.
0: Good.
3: But I'm also glad to be here to talk to you about this, which has become one of my pet peeves.
0: This story never dies. I feel week I'm scrolling on my, you know, my streaming on my TV, and there's some new television show about how ancient aliens accomplished magical architectural feats because humanity just could not have built something so complicated.
3: Yeah.
0: Which kind of like... it's just not true. We have the evidence that humanity built something pretty complicated, the pyramids, namely.
3: Yeah, exactly. And so maybe I'll take you through some of the evidence that we have, and not just the evidence, because what I think is really cool is you can actually architecturally and archaeologically see the evolution of the idea of the pyramids emerging. So that's, in my research, what I found so fun. And just as a sort of like... and maybe, I guess, also a plug of the book or whatever, is that this is kind of what Nathan, my colleague and friend, and I are pitching, is that we can actually find out this stuff. Like, look, I'm no Egyptologist. I'm no archaeologist. I'm not even a historian, not to put that in any kind of hierarchy. But nonetheless, you know, with just a little bit of evidence-based reasoning and a little bit of relying on some, you know, experts and what they have discovered, we can come up with all these really, you know, robust answers. There's probably no aliens in Roswell, and the ancient Egyptians were the ones who built the pyramids.
0: So make the basic case for me that kind of proves archaeologically that the Egyptians built these things.
3: Okay, so the first thing I think is really cool is there's this kind of history of problem and solution. So the pre-pyramid Egyptians, they would bury their dead in sand. And the problem with sand is that it's movable. And so when there were like wind gusts, the corpses would get exposed. There's a problem. So they figure out a solution, which is they build these kind of tomb boxes kind of thing underground. They put the bodies in that, cover that up with sand. Okay, problem solved. Some generations later, there's an innovation, which is they're going to build a kind of a small room like a mausoleum on top of the burial site for families to come visit for kind of, you know, prayers or memorial dinners or whatever. And this is called a mastaba. And it's kind of like a flat room, but with sloping sides. I'm making a lot of hand gestures at David, but I hope that makes sense. It's a flat roof with sloping sides. Okay. So, you know, there's an innovation. And so this is this kind of room on top of the tomb. And then there's a guy, Imhotep, in the third dynasty of the, I think it's the Old Kingdom. And he wants to impress his pharaoh. And so, you know, it kind of goes along with what's better than one mastaba? two mastaba. And actually, he goes all the way to six. And what he does is he takes these rooms and he takes smaller versions of them and then smaller versions of them and just stacks them on top of each other. And you get, for his pharaoh, you get this super impressive mastaba, which is a step pyramid. And so you have this like kind of a natural evolution, not natural, but like human evolution of this like early idea. And then you get this kind of proto pyramid. And then the pharaohs are like, yeah, that's really cool. But, you know, I'm the next pharaoh. I want a bigger one. And then the engineering problems come where if you're trying to build on sand and you're trying to like put like thousands of tons of stone on top of each other, you start encountering problems. And this is so cool because you get this history of failure. They're there. You can see them today. And so if I could just pause here and be like, okay, hold on. So you are telling me the alternative theory is the ancient aliens come and either build or show the Egyptians how to build pyramids and make all these mistakes along the way, like pyramids that have to be abandoned because they're collapsing or because the sides were too steep and so all the stuff was sliding off, or workers were being killed because the bricks were falling down. And then each successive pyramid solves the previous problem in terms of a new architectural solution.
0: So I love this kind of history of failure argument. Before you get the great pyramids that we see today, you get these experiments that don't quite work. Why is that progression a really powerful piece of evidence?
3: Well, I feel like it's twofold. One, you get to see them learning their craft, right? Like, so pre-pyramid Egyptians were not building in stone. They were building in wood and reed. They don't know how to work this material. They're figuring it out on the spot, and they're failing, you know, and then they come up with a solution. I feel like that shows a kind of progression that the ancient alien hypothesis kind of entirely bypasses, because they kind of begin and end with the Pyramid of Giza. They're like, look how complicated this is. You know, ancient people don't know how to do this kind of stuff, so must be aliens.
0: Whereas, and there's also written evidence. There's people who worked on the pyramids. They have written journals on, it's like, well, papyrus, I guess. You know, it's not the paper we have today. But like there's so much kind of progressive evidence. And when I say progressive, I mean it shows the progression.
3: Yeah. So we have tons of that kind of stuff. I would call it, in a sense, kind of converging evidence. We have manifests that are recording getting lumber from Lebanon. There's a diary of a guy. We actually have the diary of a guy whose job it was to quarry limestone, which is what they would pack the sides of the step pyramids with to make them smooth. And he's like, you know, we got this much from the south of Giza, and then we transported this much. We have graffiti of work crews who are working on the pyramids, you know, saying things like, work group number 17 is the best. And, you know, my slave driver is not so great. They probably weren't slaves, but, you know. So we have a lot of other evidence. We have the stone quarries that they used to build the pyramids. They're right next to the pyramids. Like, they're right there. Yeah, go ahead.
0: Look, I know we only have like so much time on the radio. I can't show you the paperwork. Sorry, papyrus work. I don't know why I find that to be such a funny joke. I won't stop with it. Papyrus work. There, I won't say it again. It's there. But the crux of what I want to get at with you, Lee, is why are conspiracies that ancient aliens, that they built these things, why do they refuse to die? Why are people not so interested in kind of the boring? I mean, I don't find it boring, but you might find like humanity progressively learning how to do something, the journal of a limestone, you know, broker, if that's who he was. Why are these things like not sexy? People ignore them. And then every week it seems like there's a new TV show talking about how aliens built the pyramids with some quote unquote expert weighing in on that. And that's what I really want to get to here with you, the crux of it. Like, why do these stories refuse to die? We're here with Lee Kunla, who is the author of Uncover Up, How to Think Clearly in the Age of Conspiracy. That is a book available wherever books are sold. It's a great book, by the way. I have a copy on my shelf, and we'll tell you why the lies, the conspiracies around aliens building the pyramids, why they refuse to die after the break.
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29: It's September 1939. 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Canada is scrambling to support Britain, while the U.S. insists they will remain neutral until the conflict expands and they're forced to act. 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I'm David Boris. 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
0: Maybe the best evidence that the humans built the pyramids isn't that they were immediately good at it. It's evidence of failed pyramids. Basically evidence that the Egyptians learned engineering and then finally figured out what you see today. That is not the proposal of certain television programs on certain television networks. They'll propose to you that ancient aliens somehow did it. And I want to talk about the problems with all that here with Dr. Lee Kunla, a political science professor at Humber Polytechnic. Lee, welcome to Conspiracy Corner, my friend.
3: Thanks for having me back.
0: So before the break, we made the case of the historical evidence for the Egyptians building the pyramids. Shocker. Turns out they very likely did. If you're just tuning in, you're just going to have to believe us. I want to talk about the problem with people just refusing to accept that. And somehow this conspiracy that aliens did it always refuses to die. Is this a pet peeve of yours whenever you see an ad for a podcast or a TV show or a YouTube short about how the aliens must have done it?
3: Yeah. So before the break, you were like, you know, there's something about that explanation that I gave, which is kind of mundane. It's sort of boring. And the other one, the aliens did it, is kind of sexy and exciting. And I've spoken off the record because a lot of producers, TV producers that I was talking to try and get a handle on this, they didn't really want to come on the record because they're in this business. But they were like, yeah, like, this is what sells. Like, this is going to be the story that sells. And I kept pushing back and I kept saying, but isn't this actually more interesting? Like, isn't it? And maybe that's just me and I can't get out of my own head. So I don't know. Like, I personally find the story that I told about the history of failure and how then they actually succeeded at creating this absolute marvel is so cool. It's just so impressive. And I love learning about it. And I find that more interesting. But
0: you love going through the papyrus work of ancient Egyptians. Sorry, I said I wouldn't say papyrus work again.
3: I love it when other people do it. And then, you know, present me with some real evidence-based reasoning where I can say, okay, like, I've learned something here too. I've learned something about how the world works, about how ancient history works, about the fact that, for example, which is one of many things, that the ancient people are really smart too, you know?
0: Well, there is a side conversation here. When we think of ancient people, like, you know, during the Middle Ages or during the time of ancient Egypt, we often think they were dumb. In some sense, maybe. In that one sense is they might not have had the technology that we have today. However, they had the same brains as us. They were just as smart as us, just with more primitive technology. And so, like, they could figure out really complicated problems. Maybe they didn't have, like, the math behind quantum mechanics to figure out particle physics. But, like, they were pretty darn smart. And the evidence shows that. They were just as smart as us in some sense.
3: Exactly. And I think that's really cool to discover that. But to answer your question also about, you know, certain TV shows. And
0: yeah, let's take a fictitious TV channel called The Mystery Channel. It has nothing to do with a station that rhymes with Mystery Channel. And what would a responsible program or what would responsible history education look like on this topic?
3: Well, so one of the problems I've noticed in reviewing how false conspiracies kind of gain a lot of traction is that there is this moment where, on the one hand, you have fiction. And so, for example, you know, you have this, I'm dating myself, but you have the Stargate franchise, which posits exactly this, that like all this ancient stuff on Earth was actually built by aliens, but we all know it's a fiction franchise, right?
0: Then it is. It's not a documentary.
3: Right. But then that's the problem. Then you have these kind of in-between kind of documentaries, and I'm really doing scare quotes here, where they present themselves as being evidence-based, as being quite serious. There's nothing on the face of it that says that they're fiction. But if you actually, certainly in Canada, this is the case, if you actually look at their license, like what governs what they're allowed to say, they are classed as fictional programming. And yet they market and present themselves as nonfiction. And I have found this over and over again to be the moment where people start getting confused. Not everybody. There's a lot of people out there who have very good critical reasoning skills, not necessarily because of higher education, you know, but there is a lot of people, including people with higher education, who get confused. I mean, look, this Mystery Channel that we're talking about, the Mystery Channel, they may well do 70% of their programming on very reasonable actual history, like World War II documentaries, right? And then in between that is this other thing that presents itself just like the other very serious stuff. And there's no indication that it isn't based on the same level of evidence, the same level of expertise. And I find that is over and over again, if we look historically, where the Roswell theory came from. It came from a book that reportedly, you know, it was nonfiction. It said it was a historical account. That's where a lot of the ideas that the aliens are in Roswell actually came from. Didn't come from Roswell in 1947. You look at the newspaper reports back then, they're like, oh yeah, it's probably the American military doing some testing or whatever. So there's often this moment, and it gets me mad because as a kind of vigilante of truth, I mean, I'm giving myself a lot of credit.
0: Oh, I love that title for you. I'm going to start announcing you. I'm here with Dr. Lee Kunla, a vigilante of truth.
3: I just feel like we're constantly shoved to the side, told, you are not meant for this debate. You can't understand AI. You can't understand global finance. You can't understand this or that. And this kind of perpetuates that discourse of intellectual disenfranchisement. Like we can figure this stuff out if we're just shown and taught how to use the tools in front of us.
0: So if people are listening and they still kind of believe that ancient aliens must have done it because they see pictures of the pyramids, maybe they've visited the pyramids and they're in awe of those things. We're not going to make fun of you.
3: No.
0: But I say ask yourself these questions. Like if ancient aliens did do it, why did the Egyptians build crappy pyramids first? Like, why is there strong evidence for the progression of Egyptians learning the engineering? And then ask yourself this as well. Like, maybe the anti-conspiracy is this. Humans are smarter and more capable of amazing feats than you give them credit for, even if they're humans that lived thousands of years ago.
3: Yeah, or even us.
0: Like you and me?
3: like or our listeners, you know? Like, because in a way, by taking that away from the ancient Egyptians, I kind of feel like we take something away from ourselves too. You know, they were ordinary people. We're ordinary people, but we have the power to understand and change the world.
0: Oh, I like that. You are capable of greatness, just like the ancient Egyptians were capable of architectural greatness.
3: Yeah.
0: That's actually a great message, a great takeaway, Lee. Look, you can pick up Lee's book. It is called Uncover Up, How to Think Clearly in the Age of Conspiracy. Lee also has a podcast. I believe there's an episode coming out in a day or so on this topic where you do a deeper dive.
3: A deeper dive.
0: Very easy to remember the name of that podcast, by the way. It's the same as your book, Uncover Up. Maybe you got to hire a marketer, a copywriter. I don't know. Lee, it is always a joy having you here on the show. You have sold me. I no longer believe that ancient aliens built the pyramids. The truth is I didn't believe that before, though.
3: Thanks for having me, David.
0: That's a wrap on our show. Thanks for tuning in. 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
0: One of the things I try to do for people is show them answers to everyday questions, especially about tech and AI. I'm David Cooper from The Last Show, and before hosting a talk show, I spent 15 years in Silicon Valley as a software engineer, so I was pretty aware of what happens to your personal data. Your name, your phone number, your address. 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
1: From the National Newsroom of the Canadian Press, I'm John Kennedy. Prime Minister Mark Carney says the Tawasin First Nation near Vancouver has lost two beloved elders in a crash involving pedestrians. Carney says it's devastating to lose the members in such a terrifying accident on a day already so heavy with grief. The crash led to the First Nation to call an early end to a nearby event marking the National Day for Truth and Reconciliation. Police say the collision was not connected to the event and appears to have been set off by the driver of the vehicle suffering a medical emergency. The executive director of the National Center for Truth and Reconciliation, Stephanie Scott, says Canada's commitment to real truth and reconciliation is spotty amid a rising wave of residential school denialism. Scott spoke at the national ceremony in Ottawa, marking the 6th annual National Day for Truth and Reconciliation.
2: We see truth and reconciliation being treated as simply another policy commitment. Funding comes and funding goes. Commitments are made one day and broken the next. And to make matters worse, we are seeing a rising wave of residential school denialism, racist diatribe that tries to dehumanize us and incite violence.
1: Only 14 of the Truth and Reconciliation Commission's 94 calls to action have been completed over the last 11 years, according to independent monitor Indigenous Watchdog. Ontario ministers are defending a secret settlement with Elon Musk's SpaceX over a cancelled $100 million Starlink deal. Critics have decried the province's lack of transparency over recently released provincial financial statements that do not show what taxpayers shelled out to SpaceX. Treasury Board President King Surma tried to justify the government's secrecy on the confidential settlement.
3: We don't disclose them because if we were to advertise to the world and to the market how much we're willing to pay, we would lose our competitive advantage and we would not be able to negotiate in the best interest of the taxpayer and get the best price, the best product, and the best service.
1: Critics say the province needs to come clean to taxpayers on the dollar amount of the settlement. U.S. Defense Secretary Pete Hegseth has announced some major changes to the American military, including cutting 20% of its generals and admirals. Hegseth also used what he calls the State of Force address to announce that he's establishing a new drone command. The Pentagon will launch an effort to study the future of warfare, led in part by SpaceX CEO Elon Musk. The U.S. Federal Trade Commission is now investigating multiple AI companies over their technology's potential dangers to consumers. An FTC spokesperson confirms an investigation into OpenAI, Anthropic, and other companies, but declined to further comment. The AI giants and other tech companies have recently disclosed examples of their AI agents going rogue, as well as ignoring human instruction. Anthropic's CEO says AI could be capable of leading a swarm of agents that could take over the entire internet within 6 to 12 months. This is the Canadian Press. In sports, Easton Cowan got a goal and an assist as the Toronto Maple Leafs topped the New York Islanders 2-1 for their first win of the season. Colton Sissons also scored for Toronto, which got 26 saves from Anthony Stolarz. Jordan Canada had 13 of her 19 points in the fourth quarter, along with 11 assists, as the Atlanta Dream advanced to the semifinals of the WNBA playoffs for the first time since 2018, beating the Washington Mystics 93-75 in Game 2 of their first-round series. Atlanta had lost in the first round in each of the last three seasons and will host Game 1 of the semifinals on Sunday against New York. The injury-riddled San Francisco 49ers moved a step closer to getting a key player back for a change, with the team opening the practice window for defensive end Michael Williams today. Williams took part in his first team practice since tearing his ACL last November to end his rookie season. From the Canadian Press, I'm John Kennedy.
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Today is the National Day for Truth and Reconciliation. Canada designated September the 30th as National Day for Truth and Reconciliation in 2021. It has been observed as a federal statutory holiday ever since. Now, each province does it a little differently. Today is also Orange Shirt Day. So if you're getting ready for school, lots of kids will be wearing orange shirts today. The day's purpose is to reflect on the atrocities committed against Indigenous peoples with residential schools. Now, schools nationwide are doing everything different. So in BC, it's a statutory holiday for all workers in BC, but it's different across the province. So Alberta has not designated it as a statutory holiday. Neither has Saskatchewan. Manitoba did make it an official statutory holiday. These are at the provincial levels. Of course, it is federally. Ontario has not made it a statutory holiday. So some employees might have the day off based on their sector, but it's a little bit different for everybody. Quebec doesn't have it as a provincial holiday either, so it varies across the province. In terms of what's opened and what's closed today, it's in some ways similar to Remembrance Day. So, for example, on Remembrance Day, there'll be some businesses that open at noon, thereabouts. Now, on Remembrance Day, it's for different reasons. It's for, after we have the moment of silence.

0: check that before you head out if you're taking public transit. And one of the focuses for us today is just how you talk to kids about the National Day for Truth and Reconciliation. Now, they will be in school, of course. It'll be a big part of what happens today in class. But I wanted to play some clips for everybody based on some interviews that have been done. We have clips from a residential school survivor, from some leaders for Indigenous peoples, some chiefs. So first off, I want to play a clip from Rick Daniels. He is a residential school survivor, and he was asked what he hopes people take away from a day like today.
1: The residential school era, unfortunately, wasn't publicized for many, many years. And people didn't hear about that or even know about it until just recently, where, you know, with Orange Shirt Day and things like that, Truth and Reconciliation. And so there were a lot of people out there that were, you know, naysayers, doubters. But since Truth and Reconciliation did their investigation and things like that, and residential school era was made public, it opened a lot of eyes and hearts to people that want to realize this era did exist. These residential schools did exist throughout Canada. And so Truth and Reconciliation is just a big part of bringing people together, getting to learn about each other. And what I hope to see for people to come out and to learn about us, not only about us, but also about the residential school era and what it and the impact that it had on the students back in the day and still today, what they call the intergenerational impact that the children, the grandchildren of residential school survivors are still going through this trauma.
0: Shirley Eisbister is the president of the Central Urban Métis Federation. This is more out of in Saskatchewan way. She was also asked what she hopes people take away from the day.
2: It's about reconciliation and everyone coming together. Mm-hmm. And, you know, when I think about it and people ask about, you know, residential school, I say to people, what would you do today if someone came and took your five-year-old daughter out of your arms, put her on the back of an army truck, and took her to residential school? Well, that was my mother-in-law's history. So when you think about that and you doubt residential schools and what happened, it's when you need to come and you need to learn. And the survivors are so gracious. I mean, they're there and having the breakfast, and people come and they chat with them and ask questions. Yeah. And that's what the day is all about. It's coming together. It's rocking your roots.
0: Today, of course, as we've said many times, is National Day for Truth and Reconciliation. It's also Orange Shirt Day. Rick Daniels explains the origins of Orange Shirt Day.
1: The Orange Shirt goes back to British Columbia, where a young girl by the name of Phyllis Folstad was going to school, on her way to school, and her grandmother had bought her an orange shirt to wear to the first day of school to, like all kids did, in new clothes to start school. But when she got to the school, that shirt that she had worn was taken from her, and it was never seen again. It was thrown away. And so as Phyllis grew up and thought about that, and that's when she stepped forward and started this, with others, this Orange Shirt Day in remembrance of her time in a residential school in British Columbia. Mm-hmm. And she's still very active. And as a matter of fact, I was very fortunate to got to meet her in the residential school conference in Winnipeg about a month ago. And it was that young lady's experience with residential school that brought about the Orange Shirt Day.
0: I mentioned off the top that a big part of the focus for us is, how you talk to kids about a day like today, National Truth and Reconciliation Day. I want to play a clip from Chief Annie Bernard Daisley. She is with the Wikimon Nation and talks about how you should

0: talk to kids about this day?
1: The most important thing for me, in my opinion, is to tell the truth. There's so much truth that was hidden in history books, in everyday life. It was something that was not spoken about. So the most important thing to me is about telling the truth, what really happened to our children and our family members and all our people across Turtle Island, what really happened to them. It's atrocious. And the hard truth, it could be hard to hear. And the stories are so disturbing. Even to some extent, you don't know the true extent of what vicious and psychological and sexual abuse that these children went through. But it's important that the truth is told. That's the number one thing.
0: I want to play another clip from Chief Annie Bernard Daisley, because the important thing for any day that is highlighting something from our history is to make it so that it's more than just a one-day conversation. And so this was her talking about how you make this more than a one-day conversation.
1: And instead of just putting on a shirt for a day and marching for one day, it's you live your life every day with the truth of what really happened to our First Nations people. And I always keep going back to the truth, because the truth also sets so many things free. And we have to teach our children that this can never happen again. I have to reassure my children. Sometimes they'll come up to me and they'll ask me, Mom, will that ever happen again? And I'll say, never. It'll never happen again. We have to ease our children's fears as well, especially the Indigenous children across Canada. So it's just about living that truth and just making sure that it's constant and it's current. And, you know, it's such a sad reality of our lives that, and it impacts this generation. These children that are growing up, that have known the truth and have lived it and lived with the intergenerational trauma that has impacted from the residential schools, our children in this day and age are going to be stronger. And just live your life with the truth. That's as simply as I can wrap it up.
0: That's Chief Annie Bernard Daisley from the Wikimaw Nation. So it's a day to talk. You're going to hear FM 96, Fresh 103.1, Country 104, also with special programming. And just a reminder that City Hall is closed today. City Plaza is closed. Ontario Works, Provincial Offences Administrative Office, is also closed. But the community centres, aquatic centres, storybook gardens will be open. There will be no curbside garbage or recycling today as well, but the landfill and enviro depots will be open.
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0: advanced voting for the municipal election is going to start slowly. So the advanced voting locations will be at Fanshawe College and Western University. That's it. Your next chance to vote in advance will be on Saturday. And that'll be at Beacock Library, Cherry Hill Library, the Masonville Library, the Sherwood Library, and some community centers as well, East Lyons, South London, and StarTech.com. Then after Saturday, you can vote at City Hall all next week, Monday through Saturday. Next Thursday and next Saturday as well, you can also vote at those libraries and community centers I mentioned a moment before. If you do want to vote early, make sure you bring some ID. And if you have it, I haven't received mine, but I don't have any voter ID card. But if you have some ID, you can go to any of these places. But your first day to advance a vote is at Fanshawe College in Western. Your next opportunity will be Saturday. And I suspect what most people will do, if you are going to vote in advance, it'll be at City Hall next week. But I won't presuppose. You can do whatever works best for you. Now, speaking of City Hall, there are some topics that just keep coming around and around again and again. And one of those that hasn't been around for a while is the Heritage Home over at 100 Stanley Street. This is the house that was at the center of a big debate a number of years ago. The city is still planning, although nothing has happened. Oh, it sounds like still something might happen soon. The city is looking to expand Wharncliffe Road. This would include a lot of work to the bridge at Wharncliffe and Horton there. This would cost $39 million. And standing in the way is a heritage home. It's been around for over 130 years at 100 Stanley Street. And Nan Finlayson lived in it for a very long time, many, many, many years. Sold it in 2020 to the city. Back at the time, there were some discussions about, can we move it? Could we save it? Can something be done to keep this home? And the answer is yes, you could move it, but it would cost, I believe, about $2 million. So for someone at this point to say, to put their hand up saying, I want to buy that home, but then at this point to save it, aside from if it's not demolished, which it seems like it's going to be, if you're not going to demolish it, you have to move it. So someone would have to buy the home from the city, move the home, and then do whatever work might be necessary so that they could live in it or sell it or whatever the case might be. It just does not make financial sense. And so the committee voted in favor of demolishing the home. It's a nice home. If you're familiar with the area and you've seen it in the news, or I've, gone by it a couple of times, not to check it out, but every now and then you'll go by. It's like, oh yeah, that's the house. It's a nice house, but based on the work that's needed, it just is an unfortunate reality that it's in the way. Now, city staff, it should be noted, does believe the house could be saved because of construction techniques that would make it possible to protect the house, but not everyone is of the same opinion. Transportation officials are not on board with that, and they have pointed to a report from a consultant that was done earlier this year that concluded demolition remains necessary. And in a small way, they didn't spend a lot of time talking about this at City Hall yesterday, which, you know, Sean Lewis, the deputy mayor, Ward 2 councillor, was talking about how, you know, he'd like to just move on this one. And it's hard to disagree. I mean, here's part of what Sean Lewis was saying yesterday.
1: I'm tired of discussing this. Nothing that's before us today is significantly different from what was before us in 2021. In the last term of council. And I think it's time we get moving on getting the bottleneck at Warren Cliff Road addressed.
0: He also talked about how a lot of money has already been spent.
1: We can talk about retaining walls. We can talk about removing the porch and then whether or not it can be restored later. There's no guarantee that this house can even maintain its integrity through a construction project like this. We have spent taxpayer dollars to purchase the home. Ms. Finlayson has been happily relocated to a new home, and I'm not prepared to spend more taxpayer dollars.
0: This is a discussion that has been lingering for about a decade. At a certain point, a decision is made, and I just think you have to move on. And based on the reality of the situation and what they'd like to do here, I do think it's time to move on. It's too bad. You know, I'm always in favor of if we can keep our heritage and that history, then we should. I think there's other initiatives we could do in London that wouldn't necessarily be maintaining something old, but honoring the past that we could do that I think would add real character to London. But that's not an absolute. There have to be circumstances and that you just recognize that, unfortunately, you need to address the issue. And in this case, the bottleneck on Warncliffe is significant. I mean, how often have we talked about construction and have we talked about just getting around the city over the past couple of months? This would be a little construction pain, but long term, it would be to the benefit. Now, how the city runs the construction project, that's a whole other debate and a whole other discussion. But at a certain point, we just have to move on with the project. Something else that was discussed that was kind of interesting yesterday was there was this project that was proposed for Old South where this developer, they put two projects into one. So it's a 28-story and a 26-story unit here. Sorry, a 32 and a 22 units. That together would have 980 units altogether, 98 of which would be affordable. One of the issues, and there were a couple of issues with this, but one of the issues was the fact there were only 7 parking spaces. And we've talked about this on the program in the past. It does cost a lot of money. I mean, it adds a lot to the cost of any project if you're going underground for parking, and every layer down gets more and more expensive. And so in this case, they cut out the balconies, they cut out the underground, and they were just going to rely entirely on bus rapid transit with only 7 spaces, which to me just is insane. Even if you want to be pro-BRT, it's insane to not have parking spaces. For guests to come by, how do people have people over and what happens 10 years from, I mean, it's right now they're saying they want this to be for students and seniors. Okay. What about 10, 15 years from now? Things evolve. Things change. To only have 7 parking spaces to me is just, that's just a non-starter.
2: And the parents, like, of the students.
0: Yeah.
2: Like, what? It makes no sense.
0: It makes no sense. And so they also had issues because they like to expand potentially Wellington Road, the city would, and so there's other reasons why staff were against this. Committee ultimately were against this. I will say, this is from Foundation Capital, and Jeff Wybo, who's with Foundation, spoke to the committee and did try to capitalize on the BRT. I'll give them credit for making the pitch, but they weren't buying it.
3: The city spent $500 million on the BRT with federal support, and it exists for what's in front of you today. The city wanted developers building apartments on its corridor. That's what changed the zoning on Wellington, and that's what spurred this entire idea. Our sites sit in the city's own parking exempt framework, so our tenants won't be just potential customers to the BRT, they'll be inevitable customers of it.
0: I think it's good, and we are going to attract development along transit routes. We've seen that everywhere where you build it up, but just to have 7 parking spaces, it's just, I just don't think it's workable. You see that, and it's an easy nope. Just can't do it. And so this now goes to full council next month. We'll see what happens there, but based on how emphatic the planning committee was, I would be surprised if there's a change in terms of the ultimate decision.
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0: Ontario's minimum wage is going up tomorrow, but a new analysis argues it remains well below what workers actually need to cover basic expenses. The minimum wage is going to rise by 35 cents October the 1st. It'll move from $17.60 an hour to $17.95 an hour. However, living wage estimates across Ontario were already between $21.05 an hour all the way up to $27.60 an hour. That was for 2025. That depends on the region. We'll see what 2026 is sitting at. London's living wage for 2025, by the way, was $21.05. A living wage estimates what someone would need to earn to cover expenses, including housing, food, and transportation. So the analysis argues that while Ontario is adjusting its minimum wage for inflation, we might need to do more here. So this report was done by the Canadian Centre for Policy Alternatives and the Ontario Living Wage Network. Ricardo Tranjan is the Ontario Research Director for the CCPA and is the co-author of the report and joins us now to talk about this. I appreciate the time today.
1: Hey, good morning. Thanks for having me.
0: Might seem obvious based on the timing and the issue, but what made you want to look into this?
1: Well, what made me want to look at this is that we have been talking a lot about the rising cost of living. As we know, we're often talking about the cost of rent. Now, there are concerns about the impact of tariffs on the price of food and other essential goods. And so it felt relevant to say, okay, we're getting an increase in the minimum wage this month. Will that be enough? Will that help workers to, you know, put food on the table and remain housed and cover some other basic needs? And as you already mentioned, unfortunately, the answer is largely no.
0: So Ontario ties the minimum wage to inflation. Should we be doing it differently?
1: Yes, because here's the thing. Although the minimum wage has been tied to inflation for a few years now, ultimately, that amount is an arbitrary amount. And that's what folks often find it surprised when I explain to them that the minimum wage is not actually a calculation of anything. It's just the result of a series of political decisions over the years, right? One government decides to freeze the minimum wage for a number of years. Other decides to increase by 20 cents, other by 30 cents, and then there's another freeze. And that is often a political decision from the side of the government, whether they think that right now it's time to do something for workers or whether they want to try and support businesses by keeping the wages low. And over time, the outcome of the decision, it's a figure that right now is what it is, 1760 going to 17.95, but it does not really reflect the cost of living. So a different calculation that would actually reflect what the cost for workers to put food on the table and to pay rent and so on would be a better way to go about this.
0: Who is working minimum wage jobs these days? You know, it's changed over the years. I think a lot of times people may think teenagers or young people entering the workforce, but we have a lot of people who might be working minimum wage who haven't in the past. What did your research find on that?
1: Yes, that's an excellent question, because one of the arguments that we often hear to explain why the minimum wage is so low is that the minimum wage, it's something that it's paid to essentially to youth who is still living to their parents, who are, you know, starting to work right now, but don't have the same kind of costs or responsibilities than workers, right? So it is not, they would say that it's not justified to pay them that much because they don't need it yet. Eventually they're going to grow up and then they're going to have a family and then they need to make real money. But when you look at the numbers closely, yes, youth are overrepresented in relation to the size of the workforce that they comprise. They are overrepresented among minimum wage workers, but it's not just them. First, the youth that are working, often they're not just working, you know, because they want some extra cash. A lot of the youth, when you look more closely, they live in low-income households. So it's likely that they're working to help the parents pay rent, to help the parents, you know, cover kind of basic costs. But all workers of all ages earning the living the minimum wage. In the our calculation of the living wage, what we found is that there's a large share now of workers who are 55 years of age or more who are earning less than a living wage. To use the example of London, for example, it's about 20%. 20% of workers in the London region who are working are earning less than a living wage. So it's not just youth.
0: How should we think about this if we want to do a change, and if the province were to change how they think about the minimum wage and get it closer to or at the level of a living wage? One of the interesting things about living wages is it does vary from the province. And I even in this area, we can have London's at $21.05 an hour, but Grey Bruce could be much higher, even though we're geographically pretty close. When you have a living wage that varies and you're trying to set a minimum wage, how do you marry those two concepts?
1: Yes, I think for right now, realistically, I think the first thing we would to have to accept is that this inflation adjustment that we're getting once a year, it's simply not enough, right? I think, you know, it was kind of better than nothing because the minimum wage was even frozen for a couple of years there not long ago. And then the increases were kind of arbitrary. Sometimes we had, sometimes we didn't have it. So when the indexation to inflation came, folks said, oh, okay, now it's indexed to inflation. But then there's a tendency to say, so now we're good. You know, it's just going to go up every year to the same rate than inflation. So folks should be fine because the wages are going to keeping up with inflation. So I think the first step is to remember that the original amount that was adjusting inflation was a very low amount that doesn't correspond to the cost of living. But I agree with you. One of the advantages of the minimum wage is the fact that it's anchored on the cost of living. And locally, so it reflects the price of rent locally, it reflects the price of food locally, which can vary quite a bit, as we know, kind of like Northern Ontario, food is it's harder to get, it's more expensive. But the other thing the minimum wage also reflects is government support programs, right? So if we increase, for example, the child care benefit, the child Canada Child Benefit, which is a major support for parents with kids, support that makes a big difference for low-income families. If we increase that amount, it's reflecting the living wage calculation because now people are getting a little bit more income from that way, and then puts a little less pressure on the rate itself, right? So it's just a really better way of going about thinking, like, what does it cost to live? What does folks need to be earning? Because, like, and I talk to folks with all political persuasions, right? And I think there's a general agreement from folks from left to right, if you will, that if someone, you know, works 40 hours a week, they should be able to be making a living. Like, they should not be going to a food bank. They should not be, like, getting evicted. Like, it's the very kind of basic belief of how Canadian society works. I also think, of course, that folks can, you know, who may not be able to work full-time need to have access to decent benefits. But that notion that if you're working full-time and you cannot even afford food, something went wrong, I think that is a common, very common thought and belief in across the political spectrum.
0: Just finally, oftentimes when we look at the minimum wage, I mean, one of the reasons we've had slower increases is we often hear from, you know, businesses and small businesses that large increases can have an impact on the bottom line. How do we deal with that aspect if we're looking at making a change here?
1: Yeah, that's another big debate, and economists have talked about that, discussed this issue quite a bit. There's a lot of academic literature that looked at this. And we simply don't see that impact as directly as sometimes it's presented. First, we have to remember that minimum wage employers, more often than not, larger employers, right? When we hear the argument like, if you increase the minimum wage, you're going to break businesses because the little store down the street, you know, they only have 3 employees and it's going to be harder for them to pay them. They might have to lay off one employee. So we use kind of the stories of these little mom and pop shops and how they struggle. But when you take a step back and you actually look at like data, the employers paying minimum wage are more likely to be very large companies. So the grocery stores where we get our food, you're going to see the people who are helping us to check out. Those are minimum wage workers. As we refer to, they're not always young. Right now we see more and more that there are folks who are older. Other big store, box stores, and so on and so forth, they are more likely to be the minimum wage employers in a city. And when we look at how well the businesses are doing, where we, you know, you can tell that they could be paying more, a little bit more to workers if they were perhaps paying a little bit less to their shareholders.
0: Ricardo, I certainly appreciate the time today. Thank you very much.
1: Thanks for having me.
0: That's Ricardo Trenjan, Ontario Research Director for the Canadian Centre for Policy Alternatives.
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0: Are you familiar with micro weddings? They're making a comeback.
1: I have one.
0: You had one?
1: Well, I mean, I got married during pandemic, so mine was like micro.
0: Yes.
1: Just four people.
0: Well, so that's the thing. Like, so I looked up like what is, because you could go a couple of different ways with, I guess, and I guess all of these could be true. Like a micro wedding could be something where you have the ceremony and then a small reception. It could be just the ceremony. It could be just a smaller group of people in general. So, I mean, it could go a couple of different ways. The most common theme seems to be just smaller, like a smaller wedding, essentially. Which, again, I don't know if you need to call it a micro wedding. I think it's just a wedding. Having a, not having a, you know, 150 guest list or 200 guest list or whatever the case might be, not having that doesn't have to be somehow a micro or a negative. It's just a wedding. You could call that an intimate wedding. Anyway, it's
1: for me. Sorry for all the people that are getting married today or during this week. It's a business. That's what it is. You know, like as you mentioned, like wedding is a wedding. It doesn't matter if it's the two of you or if it's 200 people, still a wedding.
0: Yeah.
1: Like you go to sleep the next morning and it's not like, oh my God, I had a macro wedding or I have a micro wedding. Like it's a wedding.
0: Well, the reason these, we'll use their term, micro weddings are making a comeback is because costs are going up. Everything is more expensive these days. And I was reading this one story they were talking about. So they initially had planned to spend no more than $25,000 for their wedding, this couple.
1: That's still a lot of money.
0: That's still a lot. And they started planning this 2 years ago. So well before everything happened with tariffs and gas prices. And really it's less maybe about tariffs, although I'm sure that's a factor. It's really about gas and diesel and the cost of everything. But in some cases, the trade tensions have impacted things. Regardless, they ended up spending nearly $40,000. So from 25 up to 40, which is, you know, a significant increase when you're budgeting for some of this stuff. And they had to make some changes and make some calls in terms of what they were going to do and how it's going to work. And so micro weddings are making a comeback as couples look to cut costs. And wedding planners are now apparently seeing some of their clients gravitate less towards destination weddings and more some of these, again, micro weddings to save money. Which is a sign of the times. So it would be kind of frustrating though if you've planning this out for 2 years, you've done everything right, and then by no fault of your own, it all starts to change. There's only so much you can control. But if you are planning a wedding, if you're helping plan a wedding, if you're involved in a wedding, hopefully it's not too impacted by everything.
1: Imagine that. So it was 21,000 and it doubled.
0: Yeah.
1: It's
0: expensive.
1: Oh, my God. No wonder why people, like, we complain about, like, how expensive, like, housing is and, like, buying a house and now you have to, like, have, if this is a micro wedding and it was 40,000, imagine how much people are paying for the other one.
0: Yeah.
1: 200, 300,000.
0: So micro weddings have an average guest count of 20 to 50 people, which when you think about, I mean, on the one hand, micro weddings can save you money in the sense you're not spending as much in theory, but how hard would it be in some cases to have a guest count of 20 to 50 when you consider you've got your family, well, family for both sides, friends, people who would want to be invited to your wedding who are now not going to it? I mean, less money, more grief in some sense, but micro weddings were common during the pandemic, as one indicated, and now we're seeing it start to creep back again. One interesting thing with the story I was reading about them is there's a Wedding Planners Institute of Canada, which...
1: Okay.
0: How do I apply for that job?
1: Well, I mean, for the amount of money that they're making, they could have an engineer of weddings or something like that.
0: The Wedding Planners Institute of Canada, my old job, you know? Yeah. Anyway, if you are seeing the cost of your wedding go up, you're not alone. Our old friend Taylor, still planning her wedding. She's getting married next year, hopefully is not caught up in all of this. Speaking of weddings, I saw a little poll the other day that said 1 in 5 couples don't think their partner is the one. Just 41% of single people think they will find the one, and the one is in quotations. 20% of people in relationships say they don't believe their partner is their one true love. If someone were to ask you some of these polls and questions, would you want to participate? I wouldn't.
1: Well, I'll say I marry the one.
0: Well, yes.
1: I
0: guess if you feel like you have, then you would be more. But if I felt otherwise, I don't know if I'd want to participate in some of these surveys.
1: Exactly. Like if you're not agreeing with that, then just you don't have to tell people, hey, I didn't marry that person, and just, you know, split. I feel we live in a world that social media is showing us. It's like fast paced, and people don't want to fight for relationships as much as the generation past did. You know, like there's not going to be a perfect relationship. And like the one doesn't mean you're going to have the perfect life with that person. It's all about like working together. That's it.
0: Here's some interesting numbers from this. The average person thinks they have found, again, the one, twice in their lifetime.
1: Oh my God.
0: So they
1: so
0: found
1: it's not the one.
0: They
1: it's
0: found
1: the second
0: two.
1: One.
0: Oh, sorry. They found the one twice before realizing they were wrong. 33% say they've been wrong even more than that. 17% of people believe there could be multiple soulmates in a lifetime. I think that could be true as you evolve and things happen. Gen X is the generation most likely to believe in one soulmate. Gen Z is most open-minded about love connections, multiple love connections being out there. And the average single person has not been on a good date for nearly 1.5 years. Top hurdles include ghosting culture, social media setting unrealistic expectations, and dates not matching their online profiles. That can be a problem.
1: Catfish.
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1: From the national newsroom of the Canadian Press, I'm John Kennedy. Two people are dead and others are hurt after a collision involving a vehicle and pedestrians at a Vancouver area mall. Police in Delta, BC say it appears the driver had a medical emergency. Delta police also say the crash was not related to a nearby community walk marking the National Day for Truth and Reconciliation. The Tawasin First Nation ended the event early after the crash. Ceremonies across Canada have marked the National Day for Truth and Reconciliation, honoring survivors of residential schools and those who never made it home. Governor General Louis Arbour told an Ottawa event there is more truth and reconciliation than remembering what happened.
2: We must also confront all forms of denialism that persist despite extensive historical records and undisputable body of evidence, including firsthand survivor testimony.
1: She says confronting denialism is important because historical records and survivor testimony leave no room for doubt about the history and the effects of residential schools. Parti Québécois leader Paul St-Pierre Plamondon is promising to break with the monarchy if his party forms government. He says a PQ government could not allocate any money for Quebec's lieutenant governor and would redistribute that cash to tackle homelessness. Quebecers go to the polls next Monday. Newfoundland and Labrador's snow crab industry is at the center of a dispute with France over a newly proposed fishery. Federal Fisheries Minister Joanne Thompson says France should abandon its plans to grant a local company a license for 1,500 tons of snow crab a year for 5 years, saying Ottawa was not consulted. The proposed fishing area is beyond Canada's 200 nautical mile economic zone, but Canada has made a claim to the seabed through the United Nations, creating a jurisdictional dispute. Community-supported food programs are seeing a boost in demand. Skipper Auto Chief Executive Sonia Strobel says community-supported seafood programs allow people to pay fishers directly for their share of the harvest.
3: We support about 70 independent fish harvesters in BC and also in Nunavut and in northern Saskatchewan. And their catch is pre-sold, basically, directly to home cooks.
1: Farmers and fishers say the Buy Canadian push, fueled by the U.S. trade tensions, is drawing fresh attention to the once niche local food model. Astronaut Joshua Kutrick is set to be the latest Canadian to travel to the International Space Station. Former astronaut Bob Thirsk says tomorrow's launch will fulfill a lifelong dream for

0: their first win of the season. Colton Sissons also scored for Toronto, which got 26 saves from Anthony Stolarz. Jordan Canada had 13 of her 19 points in the fourth quarter, along with 11 assists, as the Atlanta Dream advanced to the semifinals of the WNBA playoffs for the first time since 2018, beating the Washington Mystics 93-75 in Game 2 of their first-round series. Atlanta had lost in the first round in each of the last three seasons and will host Game 1 of the semifinals on Sunday against New York. The injury-riddled San Francisco 49ers moved a step closer to getting a key player back for a change, with the team opening the practice window for defensive end Michael Williams today. Williams took part in his first team practice since tearing his ACL last November to end his rookie season. From the Canadian Press, I'm John Kennedy.
1: This is the ongoing history of new music with Alan Cross.
2: Every industry has its own language. Think about what it's like to be a doctor and all those terms and phrases you have to learn if you're going to communicate with your patients and other medical professionals. What's the difference between an otolaryngologist and a nephrologist? Iatrogenic versus idiopathic? Hypotension and hypertension? What if you're working in the world of finance? You need to know about things like shorts and yield curves and, my favorite, EBITDA. Earnings before interest, taxes, depreciation, and amortization. Or maybe you're a coder. Think of all the jargon you use when you're working on a project. I have a list of coder slang right in front of me. I'm told these are all real terms in that world. Rubber ducking, which is a discussion with other engineers to solve a problem. A Jimmy is a new and clueless member of the team. A Hydra is a bug that can't be fixed because every time you try something, two or more new bugs pop up. I don't know if that's all real, but that's what I've been told. But anyway, you see what I'm saying about jargon and a language created by people who work in a certain area. This also applies to the music industry. And if you're not familiar with all the terms that are always thrown about, you might feel excluded, out of the loop, or maybe a little dumb. And I'll say it again, that's wrong. And you shouldn't be afraid to ask what some of these terms mean. Which brings us to part two of our music industry glossary.
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2: Hello again, I'm Alan Cross, and welcome to part two of our music industry glossary. We're going through terms and words and phrases that make up the language of the music industry. Consider this to be something of a Rosetta Stone, so that the next time you hear or read something about how the industry works, you'll have a better idea of what people are talking about. And we're going through things alphabetically. The next word we're going to define is brought to you by the letter L, label. This is a term that's interchangeable with record company. Labels find talent, sign talent, record talent, and then market material from that talent. Those are music recordings, music videos, and other things the talent might produce. There are two major classifications of record labels, majors and indies. Major labels, and there are just three of them, are the very large multinational corporations that have offices all over the world. And right now, like I said, there are three. Universal, which is the biggest, and owned by a French company called Vivendi. Sony, which is owned by the Japanese electronics and entertainment company out of Japan. And Warner, which is run out of New York. Indie labels operate independently from the major labels. They are standalone companies that are not under the control of the big three. There are hundreds, probably thousands, of independent labels. But first, back to major labels. The majors have sub-labels called imprints. They are owned and operated by the major that sometimes specialize in a certain genre or corner of recorded music. Let's take a look at Universal Music, for example. It's like one of those Russian nesting dolls. The main label is Universal. And under that are divisions known as Interscope, Geffen, A&M, Capitol Music Group, Republic Records, Island Records, Caroline Records, Isolation Network, Universal Music Group Nashville, Universal Music Latin Entertainment, The Verge Label Group, Universal Music Enterprises, Eagle Rock Entertainment, Universal Music UK, Universal Music Hong Kong, Universal Music Japan, and Universal Music Sweden. Each of those divisions

0: happens are then subdivided even further into more imprints. If we look at, say, just a Capitol Music Group, that division includes Capitol Records, Virgin Records of America, Astral Works, Caroline, Motown, and literally dozens of others. You might even come across something called a vanity label, which is an imprint set up for a specific artist, and that gives the appearance of this artist having their own record company, but in reality, it's just an arm of the major. Each of the other divisions that we talked about, you know, Republic Records, Island Records, and so on, are similarly subdivided. So while it might seem that there are all these dozens and dozens of record labels, all these separate companies, the truth is that many of them are owned by one of the three majors. But if you add in all the independent record companies around the world, we have, like I said, probably thousands of record companies all doing one thing, finding music for us to listen to. I found a song about record labels. It's a cover of a Nick Lowe song from 1991 released on an indie label called Demon Music Group, which was owned by BBC Studios. The cover is by Wilco. It came out in 2011 on DBPM Records, which is another indie company run by Wilco themselves. But they get marketing help from Anti Records, which is a sister label to Epitaph Records. And Anti has a deal with Republic Records for distribution. And Republic is one of the sub-labels of the Universal Music Group. Did you get all that?
1: Oh, yes.

0: Now we move to the letter M. M is for manager. What exactly does an artist manager do? Well, basically, the manager takes care of all the business stuff so the artist can concentrate on the music. A manager may be a person or it may be an organization. The goal of the manager is to develop the career of the artist. The manager aids with all the business decisions. The manager is concerned with media coverage. And the manager works with the artist to promote demos to labels and venues and agents. Now, let's stop there and talk about the word agent. In the world of music, an agent is the person or organization responsible for getting the artist gigs. This is very different from what an agent does in movies and television. In that world, the agent can also be very much like a manager. So we're talking about something completely different here. But anyway, I kind of digress here. In music, the manager is the business person. Well, the agent is the person who gets you shows. Okay, wait, there's one more thing. And that's road manager, also known as the tour manager. This is the person who goes on the road with the artist to make sure that everything is organized and goes according to plan. They make sure the band is on the bus. They make sure that they get to the gig. They make sure that the venue follows through on their commitments and so on. Basically, they herd cats. Back to managers. They are motivated by a commission. They get anywhere from 15 to 20% of the artist's income stream. The more money the artist makes, the more money the manager gets to take home. Managers can also become very well known unto themselves. Elvis had the awful Colonel Tom Parker. What a corrupt guy he was. Brian Epstein brought the Beatles from obscurity to superstardom before he was succeeded by Alan Klein. Led Zeppelin fans may have heard many stories about Peter Grant. Tony DeFries worked with David Bowie during the 1970s. And the very mention of the name Don Arden struck fear into many a heart. Sex Pistols manager Malcolm McLaren was almost more famous than his band. Troy Carter was the person behind Lady Gaga and has become an important tech entrepreneur. Then there's Scooter Braun. He looks after Justin Bieber. And then there's Paul McGuinness, who managed U2 for 34 years, from the time they were teenagers until 2014. And now U2 is managed by Guy Ossiri, who also runs fares for Madonna. I had a chance to talk to Paul back in 2004 as U2 was about to release their How to Dismantle an Atomic Bomb album. This will give you an idea of how a manager needs to think.
1: Most artists run out of steam somewhere along the way. They either reach a creative plateau and just start repeating themselves, or a group might become a solo singer. The Police or the Pretenders effectively did that. There are very few examples of what U2 have achieved, and one of the things that that process delivers, I suppose, is the opportunity to correct your mistakes, either in business or in particularly in business and on the legal side. And we were able to recapture all the copyrights of the songs, which had been, you know, we did the usual sort of new artist deals at the beginning, and you know, it's not really a moral question, but a new artist usually ends up signing away the copyrights to their material, both in the song and in the master. We did that, but over a series of renegotiations over the years, we were able to take them back, so that one of the things I'm most proud of in professional terms is that U2 own every song they ever wrote. They own every song they ever wrote, and they own every master recording they ever made. And those are their property, and they will be the property of their grandchildren. And I think that's fair. We always thought it would be pathetic to be good at the music and bad at the business. So That was something that the band were always prepared to do. They were prepared to put time into understanding the business and what was important and what wasn't important about the music industry, and they had the discipline to, you know, at a time when they were really quite young, to take smaller advances, if you like, but greater control over their own careers. And those sort of things are, you know, there are a lot of traps for the unwary and the naive artist, and U2 seem to have avoided most of them.
2: This is for us.

0: Thank you.
1: You too. Once managed by Paul McGinnis, now managed by Guy Osiri. The next word in our music industry glossary is mastering. The recording process goes like this. Songs are recorded, then the songs are mixed, which means all the different parts, like the vocals and the guitars and the drums and so on, are balanced in the most pleasing ways and then mixed down from all those extra tracks to just two stereo tracks. Then we have mastering. This is the final preparation of that two-track recording, balancing out the volume without messing with the mix, polishing the final sound of the songs with things like equalization and other studio tools. And this is done by a mastering engineer. A guy by the name of Andy Wallace applied the sharp sheen to Nirvana's Nevermind album. He accentuated the high frequencies to the two-track mix supplied by the band and producer Butch Vig. This helped the songs really cut through. By comparison, the studio mix sounds a little muffled and dull. But the most famous of all mastering engineers has to be a guy named Bob Ludwig. His credits include more than 3,000 albums from 1,300 artists, ranging from Led Zeppelin to Daft Punk. Here's an example of his work. It took four producers to help Coldplay create the Viva La Vida album, but it was up to Bob to give it its final sparkle.

Coldplay and Viva La Vida, a recording mastered by Bob Ludwig. Oh, and before we leave this topic, we should mention remastering. This is when the old recordings are brought out of the vault, the old two-track recordings, and are cleaned up and otherwise enhanced with modern studio tools. They're then put back into the marketplace as allegedly new and improved versions of songs that we already know. Some are worth the purchase, some are not. One more from the letter M, and that word is metadata. This is a very, very important thing in the world of digital music. And for our purposes, we're only going to focus on what this means for music because there's other types of metadata. Anyway, metadata is data within data. Let's say you buy a song from iTunes. Inaudibly embedded within the music is a list of attributes about that song. At the very least, this means the title of the song, the name of the artist, the album title, the genre of music, the track number on the album on which it appears, the year the song was released, artwork, lyrics, and liner notes. It can also include the name of the composer, the name of the record label, the publisher, the date the file was created, the ISRC number, something that we talked about on the last show, which is the song's unique international standard recording code number, and any number of other things that identify the song right down to the most granular level. Even things like email addresses and phone numbers could be, if you wanted to, be encoded in a song's metadata. You can examine metadata in iTunes. Just click on any song, right-click, and choose Song Info, and you'll see what's there. Let's do that with the way we used to do from Queens of the Stone Age. I bought this from the iTunes store, and iTunes is very good at filling in all the metadata fields. I have the title of the song, here's the artist, here's the album, here are the names of all the composers. It's labeled as an alternative song released in 2017, and it's track 2 of 9 on the Villains album. I also have the artwork, lyrics, and a bunch of technical information related to the song, bitrate, sample rate, and so on. Metadata is really important, especially in the era of streaming. The better you tag your song, the more metadata you include in that file, the easier it will be to identify this exact recording so that when it's streamed, it'll be logged correctly and you'll be paid. If there is one plea I have to labels and artists, it's please, please make sure your metadata is correct and complete. If it isn't, you could actually end up leaving a lot of money on the table.

0: Queen to the Stone Age with a song we use to underscore the importance of metadata. In a moment, we'll move to the letter P as part two of our music industry glossary continues.
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0: This is the second half of a two-parter on music industry terms. The goal is to help you speak music industry. And we're up to the letter P and the phrase Performing Rights Organization, which is sometimes abbreviated as just PRO, P-R-O. Pretty much every country around the world has at least one of these organizations. These are companies that collect money on behalf of artists and copyright holders for public performances of songs. The main one in Canada is called SOCAN. That stands for the Society of Composers, Authors, and Music Publishers of Canada. It grants licenses to anything and anywhere that plays music in public. And then they distribute that money, the money they get from the licenses, to owners of that music. Clubs and venues play music in public, so they need a SOCAN license. Stores, restaurants, businesses, offices, and how much they pay is determined by a series of parameters like floor space and number of speakers and a bunch of other things. Radio stations play music as part of their business model, so it's only fair for the stations to compensate copyright holders for the use of their music. In Canada, the amount of commercial radio station, like the one you're listening to now, how much they pay depends on their revenue. The more money the station makes through selling advertising, the more the station pays our performing rights organization. Canada also has a second organization called ReSound. It collects a similar sort of fee from music users called neighboring rights. While SOCAN fees go to the songwriters, composers, and music publishers, neighboring rights fees go to the musicians on a recording and the record label. Then there's another fee collected by the Canadian Musical Reproduction Rights Agency. When a business, like a radio station, makes a copy of a song, let's say transferring a digital file from one hard drive to another, that's a musical reproduction, and the station has to pay an annual fee for the privilege of making that copy. In the U.S., things are different. The three main performing rights organizations are ASCAP, BMI, and CSAC. They collect for public performances, too. But when songs are played on American radio, the only fee stations pay are to the songwriters and the publisher. Nothing goes to the performers or the holder of the song's copyright. Why is this the deal in America? Well, because American radio stations believe that their airtime has value as promotion. Hey, we play your song on our station, which is like advertising what you do. Therefore, we don't believe we owe you anything. The United States is one of the few countries in the world that has this attitude. So what does it mean? Well, if your band records and releases a cover, in other words, a song you did not write, and that song becomes a hit on the radio, you earn zero from that song for its radio play. No fees for you. However, the songwriter and the publisher do get paid. Now, compare that to Canada, where because of other things that we have, like neighboring rights and CMRRA fees, you will get something for your cover. This was a big hit for the Red Hot Chili Peppers. The best estimate is that it's been played on North American radio about 250,000 times. Most of that airplay came in the United States, where the Chili Peppers earned nothing for their efforts. It was the songwriter, Stevie Wonder. He got all the money. But in Canada, the Chili Peppers were paid.

There are many performing rights organizations around the planet. Maybe you've seen abbreviations like PRS or PPL. They work out of Britain. Germany has GEMA, G-E-M-A, which stands for something in German that I can't pronounce, and ditto France's SACEM. The next word in our music industry glossary is producer. In the movie business, the producer is the person who raises the money for the production of the film. In the music business, the producer is the person who oversees the making of a recording of a song or an album. His or her goal is to take the material from the artist and turn it into the best possible finished product. The producer will help with songwriting, arranging, the technical arrangements within the studio, managing the budget, and mixing the music. Depending on the situation, the producer may be called to hire the appropriate session musicians to help with the recording process. The best producers are also coaches and psychologists and lion tamers and peacemakers. Dealing with musicians as they create can be a very, very tricky sort of thing. There are two ways that producers get paid. Some take a flat fee, just, you know, pay me for my time and we're done. Others take a piece of the action when it comes to the sales and other revenue generated by that music. Here are some names that you may have encountered. George Martin, who is famous for his work with the Beatles. Daniel Lanois, the Canadian, was a big part of U2's success. Steve Lillywhite, Quincy Jones, Rick Rubin, Dr. Dre, Butch Vig, Danger Mouse, Jimmy Iovine, Mutt Lang, John Leckie, Nigel Godrich, Brian Eno. All men, right? Well, that's been the case for decades, although there are some women in the mix as well. Kim Gordon of Sonic Youth, Linda Perry, and Sylvia Massey, who has worked with everyone from System of a Down to the Chili Peppers to the Smashing Pumpkins. She also produced and engineered Tool's Undertow album from 1993.

0: Tool's Prison Sex from the Undertow album, and the producer there was Sylvia Massey. One more term for this program, and in a moment we'll come back with it, and it's also brought to you by the letter P.
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0: We have one more music industry term, and it's from the letter P, and that's publishing. Now, you've no doubt heard about an artist getting a publishing deal. And we've talked about paying publishers over the last two programs. So what exactly does publishing mean? In the old days, and I'm talking about more than 100 years ago, it meant just that. A songwriter would take a song to a company who would then publish it as sheet music. Then that company would send out representatives to try to get performers to add it to their repertoire. If people in the audience liked the song, they would hopefully seek out the sheet music so they could play it for themselves at home. This is long before the recorded music industry developed into what it is today. Some of these publishing reps back in the day would even stand out in the street singing the song, hoping that someone would come up to them and say, "Hey, Joe, that's a mighty fine tune you're belting out there. Where might I get a copy of the sheet music?" When player pianos came along, these were pianos that played themselves using these big rolls of perforated paper that were loaded inside, music publishers would publish them too. Fast forward a couple of decades, and we finally get the modern definition of music publishing. A company signs a deal with a songwriter who assigns the copyright, literally the right to copy, to that song. We talked about that in part one. And from that point on, the music publisher tries to get that songwriter's music into more places, such as with other artists and movies, TV commercials, whatever, which, by the way, are known as sync or synchronization rights. The publisher also protects the music from being ripped off. You don't want somebody else, you know, copying the song or performing the song without paying the appropriate fees. And finally, the publisher collects royalties based on what they've managed to do with that music and then pays the songwriter. When you hear of a new band signing a publishing deal, it's very possible that they get an advance against future earnings of their songs. This helps a new artist get established. Once, or if that advance is paid off, the publisher will continue to receive a commission for the work they do on behalf of the songwriter. Publishing is a very important piece of intellectual property, and the publisher's job is to protect and exploit that property. And ownership of one's publishing is a very, very, very big deal. Artists are often duped into signing away their publishing rights to a record label, or to a manager, or to a producer, or somebody else. These are among the worst record industry disputes and ripoffs. It's how the Beatles managed to lose control of a vast number of their songs. Biggest band ever, and they weren't making money from so many of their songs that they released before 1966. Here's an example of how getting publishing wrong can ruin everything. In 1997, Richard Ashcroft of The Verve came up with a song called Bittersweet Symphony. He was inspired by an old record he found somewhere. It was the Rolling Stones Songbook, a collection of covers by the Andrew Luke Oldham Orchestra. It was released in 1965. Now, Luke Oldham was the original manager of the Rolling Stones, and back then it was common to take hits of the day and arrange them for fans of easy listening music. I mean, really water them down so people who were offended by rock and roll wouldn't be offended by these rock and roll songs. And that's really what we have here. It was a record of orchestral versions of Rolling Stones songs that were recorded in 1965 and earlier. On this record was Andrew Luke Oldham's interpretation of the Stones song The Last Time from 1965.

Okay, same song, but arranged for orchestra and slowed down a bit. Richard Ashcroft loved that five-note progression, so he went to his people and asked them to license permission to use that snippet from Abco Music, the company that owned the publishing and the copyright to that song. Permission was granted in exchange for 50% of any money the song made. Okay, that was steep, 50%, but okay, fine, whatever. From there, the Verve went on and recorded Bittersweet Symphony. They slapped it at the beginning of their 1997 album, Urban Hymns, and they saw it become a big hit, the biggest of their career, actually. But Abco Music, which, by the way, was controlled by Alan Klein, the guy who managed to get all that music away from the Beatles back in the 60s, freaked out when they heard the final product. Abco Music sued, saying that the Verve used more of the sample than was spelled out in the licensing agreement. Abco Records sued the Verve for plagiarism, which, as we've seen, alleges a breach of copyright, publishing rights, and intellectual property. And their terms were simple. All right, give us 100% of the money made from this song, or we will force you to recall every single copy of the song and album from every store and radio station and whatever worldwide. To add insult to this, Andrew Lou Goldham also sued the band, claiming the Verve also owed him money for something known as royalties. A royalty is the income the owner of a song gets from the use of the song. We already talked about airplay royalties when we spoke about performing rights agencies. In this case, we're talking about a mechanical royalty. That's what an artist makes for having a song included on a CD and whatever sales that CD achieves. Because Urban Hymns was a successful record, Lou Goldham figured he was owed $1.7 million. So the Verve was over a barrel. They had no choice but to surrender to Abco Music and Andrew Lou Goldham. The songwriting credits were quickly amended from saying that the song belonged to Ashcroft to Ashcroft Jagger Richards. And from that point on, Mick Jagger and Keith Richards made 100% of the money from the publishing of Bittersweet Symphony. And as yet another kick in the teeth, Abco almost immediately licensed the Verve recording, which they now owned, to Nike for a TV commercial. Now, remember back in 1997, this sort of thing was seen as the height of selling out. It just wasn't cool. You did not use a cool song to sell something. This destroyed the Verve's artistic integrity in the eyes of their indie fan base, even though it wasn't the band's fault, and they had nothing to do with it. And, oh, there was a final shot. Bittersweet Symphony was nominated for a Grammy Award in the category of Best Song, and the ballot listed the songwriters of Bittersweet Symphony as Jagger Richards. Oh, and I'm still not quite done. The sample that Verve took from the Andrew Lou Goldham version of The Last Time, that was written for the song by an orchestral arranger named David Whittaker. He wrote it. He wrote that five-note bit. Where do you think his credits appear? Nowhere. Nowhere.

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2: From the National Newsroom of the Canadian Press, I'm John Kennedy. Canada is using this week's G20 trade ministers meeting in Wisconsin to pursue new trade opportunities as tensions with the U.S. continue. International Trade Minister Maninder Sindhu is expected to speak with U.S. Trade Representative Jameson Greer, though no time or format has been set for their conversation. Sindhu also has meetings planned with trade ministers from France, Australia, and Turkey, as well as India's representative, as Ottawa promotes Canada as an open and reliable trading partner. Canada is looking to expand trade with the European Union, Mercosur, and India after ending talks with Washington and imposing retaliatory tariffs on $28 billion worth of U.S. goods. A solemn gathering unfolded outside the Tawasin Mills in Delta, B.C., after two Tawasin First Nation elders were killed in a crash during the community's Truth and Reconciliation Walk. First Nation members sang and drummed behind privacy screens as the victims' bodies were taken away, while two other people were treated in hospital. Police say the driver may have experienced a medical emergency before the collision, with no continuing risk to the public. The First Nation canceled the rest of the day's events, while Prime Minister Mark Carney sent condolences to the families and the community. Governor General Louis Arbour spoke at the survivors' flag-raising ceremony on Parliament Hill as Canadians across the country marked the National Day for Truth and Reconciliation for the sixth consecutive year. She says there is more to truth and reconciliation than remembering what happened, adding that remembering is only one step.
3: It must be accompanied by a commitment to ensuring that injustices are never, ever repeated.
2: More than 150,000 Indigenous children were separated from their families and communities in the 19th century. They were sent to church-run residential schools where abuse, malnutrition, and inadequate health care were rampant. Conservative MP Scott Aitchison says he will resign his Southern Ontario seat in Parry Sound, Muskoka after the fall parliamentary sitting. He says he plans to explore other opportunities after three decades in public service, including 25 years as a municipal councillor and mayor of Huntsville, Ontario. He entered federal politics in 2019, running for the Conservative leadership 3 years later and most recently serving as the party's housing critic. A new bronze sculpture by Cree artist Kent Monkman is bringing a group of dancing and feasting beavers to Toronto's waterfront. Called The Colony, the 15-foot artwork is Monkman's first permanent public installation and opens on Wednesday. The sculpture reflects the importance of beavers in the natural, indigenous, and colonial histories of Turtle Island. Monkman says the site is especially meaningful, as it's been an important waterway for several First Nations for thousands of years. This is the Canadian Press. In sports, Jordan Canada had 13 of her 19 points in the fourth quarter, along with 11 assists, as the Atlanta Dream advanced to the semifinals of the WNBA playoffs for the first time since 2018, beating the Washington Mystics 93-75 in Game 2 of their first-round series. Atlanta had lost in the first round in each of the last three seasons and will host Game 1 of the semifinals on Sunday against New York. The injury-riddled San Francisco 49ers moved a step closer to getting a key player back for a change, with the team opening the practice window for defensive end Michael Williams today. Williams took part in his first team practice since tearing his ACL last November to end his rookie season. Easton Cowan got a goal and an assist as the Toronto Maple Leafs topped the New York Islanders 2-1 for their first win of the season. Colton Sissons also scored for Toronto, which got 26 saves from Anthony Stolarz. From the Canadian Press, I'm John Kennedy.
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0: Show.
1: I don't know how many times I've said the following, but I've said it a lot. If there isn't at least one thing about this country that makes you angry, check your pulse. There is a very influential group of people out there who want you to stick your head in the sand and just hope and pray that everything's going to be fine. And some are even worse than that. They say there's nothing to see here. Everything's great. Everything's just hunky-dory. It's, in fact, never been this good. And there is a political price that gets paid when you deign to say something like, Canada is broken. It's direct. It's to the point.

0: There's several.
1: Oh, but... look at fancy. Guys, welcome. Thank you for being here.
2: Thanks for having us.
1: Okay, so what, talk to me about the genesis, Mira, of like identifying a story and then saying, no, we're going to give this a documentary treatment.
2: So really this started out of just having continuous conversations and lived experiences that seemed to ripple and perpetuate. And everyone that we were talking to was talking about issues that they were having, whether it was like healthcare issues, the rising crime rates, property crime rates, the education system, the economy, loss of jobs. Everything was just starting to crumble around us. And I kind of just got to this point where I really needed to know why. Yeah. Like outside of headlines, outside of what I was being told was great, it was clearly not. There was a misalignment.
1: And Mike, on this show, what we do is we end up talking about sort of the end results of some of these things, you know, the crazy outcomes in our judicial system that just boggle the mind, and the awful stories of people dying on wait lists for, you know, a hip replacement, or being told, no, we can't cure your cancer, so you better make peace with your maker, and while you're at it, you may want to consider MAID, only to go down to the States and still be fighting to this day. So we talk about the outcomes here, but it's it feels like your movie is looking at the systems that allow for those outcomes.
0: Yeah, very much so. I mean, it was talking to... We talked to 77 experts across Canada, and we talked to 4,500 individuals across the street to try to get a clear picture on what was going on in this country. You know, you talk about crime issues. We talked to a pharmacist who's been held up 5 times at gunpoint. And the last time that he was held up at gunpoint in his pharmacy, you know, he was, the police came to him the next day and said, hey, we've caught the criminals. They're already out on bail. He said, that's great. That's really comforting. So what happens now? Yeah. What happens when they come back? It's like, well, we'll try to catch them again.
1: Yeah.
0: You know, like that's catch and release. We have another guy in the film who, you know, spent 15 hours in Emerge after a slip and fall. He's now paralyzed from the waist down, or mostly paralyzed from the waist down. And he was told, you know, if we diagnosed you and treated you within the hour that you came in, you would have made a full recovery. 10 months later, he ends up at a pain clinic. And he's like, you know, my pain's at a 10 out of 10. What was he offered? MAID.
1: Yeah.
0: You know?
1: Yeah.
0: These stories resound throughout the documentary.
1: So as a documentarian, do you go in with, I mean, some documentarians go into their films with their conclusion pre-baked. And everything is a performance to just get to that ultimate conclusion that they already had. What were your goals? What was your plan? What was your North Star going into this film?
2: My North Star really was just trying to figure out what happened and how do we move forward. I didn't actually go into this with any conclusions, any, you know, sort of predetermined thoughts or directives of what I wanted to show.
1: Yeah.
2: It was genuine curiosity. Yeah. And trying to really give voice to how real people were experiencing day-to-day life in Canada.
1: Yeah.
2: Not like, you know, headlines.
1: Yeah.
0: And to add to that, it was, there was no agenda, right? You know, I remember Mira shooting up in the middle of the night and...
1: Shooting up, you mean waking up?
2: Yes, waking up.
1: Okay. That's a whole other documentary.
0: There's a lot about that in our documentary, but no, like shooting awake in the middle of the night. And this was near the end of actually shooting the documentary.
1: Yeah.
0: And she's like, I think I finally understand what the story is. You know, we very much so went into this just as two people trying to understand what had happened to the Canada that we knew, that we had grown up in, and that we didn't see, you know, anymore. And, you know, trying to uncover what that was. And so, there was no agenda.
1: Yeah.
2: I wish there was, though.
1: Yeah, but you know, I hear you say, what happened?
2: But it saved some time.
1: when you start using expressions like, what happened to the Canada that we grew up with, I can hear the opposition sharpening their knives, because they do it to me all the time. You hate this country. you're probably racist. You don't

0: unlike immigrants, they would challenge your patriotism. Like that's the stock and trade defense or attack when somebody brings up issues like this. They're like, why do you hate this country so much? What's the problem? Healthcare's great. Healthcare's freaking amazing. What, you don't like immigrants? You think immigrants are destroying this country? Why do you hate immigrants? Have you gotten anything like that?
1: Not yet. Okay. But I'm sure I will. Yeah. I mean, I think the reality is that we did this project because we love this country.
0: Yeah.
1: And we want it to continue to be great, to get back to being great. Mm-hmm. And we want that for ourselves, but we really want that for our kids.
0: Yeah. That would. Well, of course. I mean, okay, so then we don't have a lot of time left in this segment, but a little bit later in this hour, I'm going to be joined by journalist Harrison Faulkner, who's got a heck of a story. Where is it here? A BC judge, BC Supreme Court judge, just ruled that drug dealing is a constitutionally protected right in Canada. So you put this movie together, and I have to assume, like, the most naive hope that one would have is it ushers in a grand awakening for the entire country. It level sets everybody. We all start rowing in the same direction. But I see stuff like this, where these learned judges who supposedly are arbiters of right and wrong and truth and justice, and they do something like this, and I think, my God, whatever work I thought we had to do, we have that much more.
2: Yeah, you know, I think we cover this in the film. There's a piece on the Barrie School Board giving out safer snorting kits to high school students.
0: We're doing that in prisons now, too.
2: Exactly. You know, we're doing that in prisons. The amount of coverage and B-roll that we did just shooting across Canada. Yeah. Like, we're not talking about the downtown east side in Vancouver or Queen and Sherbourne or, you know, Stephen Avenue in Calgary. Like, across the country. Yeah. This opioid and drug epidemic has taken over, and it's crept into every area in Toronto now.
0: Yeah.
2: Every area in across this country. And
0: but,
2: it's
0: there are people who are saying, no, it's not that bad. And you know, we the ones who are doling out these drugs, we're the ones who care about these people. You don't care about these people. And it feels sometimes like there's no persuading the other side, because what they are seeing is different than what I'm seeing. I'm seeing somebody who's dying of addiction, and it's only a matter of time before the addiction kills them. And they are seeing dignity. They are seeing agency. They are seeing power. They are seeing charter rights being fully expressed. And it's very, very frustrating. But we're going to take a quick break. When we come back, more with Amira and Mike. They are the brains and the heart and soul behind Broken Country, a new documentary. And if you love this country, you'll want to pay attention. You might not agree with everything in it, but you'll want to be informed. So that's coming up next, right here on The Ben Mulrooney Show.
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0: All right. What is the biggest problem facing Canada today? And I'm not looking for Donald Trump. Yes, big, big problem. Probably the biggest economic hurdle we have to overcome. But I'm talking about the problems of our own doing. My guests that I've been with since the beginning of the show, Amira Mehta, the director, and Mike Wary, the producer and husband and wife of a new film called Broken Country, are examining that very question. And they take a look at issues in immigration and healthcare, housing, homelessness, and then there's et cetera. What's the et cetera?
1: Oh, gosh, what isn't the et cetera? I think, you know, standard of living, mm-hmm.
0: Productivity,
1: taxation, where are the taxes going? They've gone up exponentially, but nobody's really seeing it filter into the systems that we depend upon. Mm. And then ultimately, really, the economy is a huge one, and it's been that way for the past decade. Mm. And what that's doing to younger generations, really feeling like there's a future here.
0: Yeah. Mike, of all the problems facing this country, what do you think is the clearest and most present danger?
2: I think it's the economy.
0: Yeah.
2: You know, I don't disagree with you that the judiciary is a huge issue. And we have, you know, the civil system is one thing. The criminal system, we have very much bifurcated. It's a two-tier system.
0: Yeah.
2: And it is an aberration of justice, and you know, you could call it suicidal empathy like Gadsad does, but I think it's the economy. Yeah. And I think, you know,
0: well, yeah, because opportunity flows from an economy that's really humming.
2: We spend a lot of time talking about the natural resources sector,
0: yeah,
2: one of the biggest things that we have, and the decimation of that sector over the course of the last 10 years. We flew up to Fort St. John, which is in remote northern BC, to cover the last pulp and paper mill closure. Mm. You know, we were talking to one of the workers who had just had their livelihoods and the entire town's livelihood shut down because they had to move to the States.
0: Yeah.
2: He's like, look, I feel like we've gotten to a place where it's only the rich and the poor.
0: Yeah.
2: We've decimated the middle class.
0: Oh, yeah. I think that's in the trailer. That's if you decimate the middle class, you're left with the ultra rich and the ultra poor. And then the class warfare is foisted upon us by some the activists who say the rich are trying to destroy the poor. It's like, well, no, but the government destroyed the middle class. And I'm not, look, I don't want to relitigate the last election anymore or the last 10 years. Like, I that's a fool's errand, and we have bigger fish to fry, like the problems that we have inherited. Like, everybody knows where they came from, and everybody knows whose fault they are. You take the world as it is. We have a prime minister and a liberal government that is, the prime minister less so, but this government is responsible for the hole that we're in. Okay, fine. Now the boss at the top needs to deal with it. I have to root for him to be successful. Do you feel that that the attention to the matters that you've discussed in this film, do you think they're being addressed in a meaningful way?
1: I don't.
0: No.
1: I don't think they're being addressed because I don't think that. I think one of the reasons why I was compelled to do this was because nobody really understood what the root of the issue was. And so if you don't know what the root of the issue is, then you can't even work towards a solution. But not only that, people don't even want to name it. Okay. They don't want to name that there's an issue. And if you can't name something,
0: yeah,
1: you can't solve it.
0: Well, exactly. You can't. If you're unwilling to diagnose the problem, then you can't treat the problem.
2: And this is the current issue that we're seeing, is that, you know, you get called whatever you want to get called. But Canada has a significant number of problems that are of their own making.
0: Yeah.
2: And that's what we try to address in this film.
0: Yeah.
2: It's not about the U.S. It's not about, you know, a specific person who led our government for 10 years. It's not about, you know, anything else other than just the problems that we've created and bad policy upon bad policy.
0: Yeah.
2: That has led to where we are right now. And I think, you know, I came out of this with two lessons after 77 experts and 4,500 people on the street. One, Canada, if we ever got our act together and really started working, we would be pound for pound the greatest country in the world.
0: Yeah, we'd be the richest country in the world.
2: We've got by far.
0: We've got everything we need. And it wouldn't even be close.
2: Yeah.
0: It wouldn't even be close.
2: No.
0: And, you know, that's where, look, Mark Carney has a job ahead of him. And it's a big job. It's daunting, and I would not want his job. I would never want to be prime minister. I certainly would never want to be prime minister today. And so I am absolutely rooting for him, because if he gets it right, then everybody wins. But there are, you know, there are issues. I don't feel that anyone's moving quickly enough on health care, although that's less of his problem and more of the province's. I don't know that we've done the right things in terms of keeping our streets safe. I know we're not doing right by those poor Canadians who are saddled with addiction. I think the immigration system has the broken consensus on immigration has forced people like me to say stuff I never thought I would say. And that's I know who to blame for that. I don't feel that there's enough movement or sense of urgency on those files.
1: No, there isn't. And I think part of that is because we're so focused on deflecting.
0: Yeah.
1: And I mean, you can't fix what's at home by pointing at the neighbor's lawn.
0: Yeah.
1: You just can't. And we have stuff that needs to be addressed.
0: Yeah.
1: Because what's happening on our side of the fence right now is not good. And it's getting worse.
0: Yeah, look, Donald Trump will be gone in 2 years. Most of these problems will still be here. And I don't know who you blame at that point.
2: And that's the thing. You know, the second learning, and it was the 4,500 people that we interviewed on the street. Mm-hmm. And, like, these weren't selected, right? Every stripe,
0: yeah,
2: every different type of person from Halifax to Victoria, right? And it was the sense of hopelessness felt primarily from those between 25 and 45. Yeah. That generation that just does not see a future, is so saddled with affordability issues, does not see access to jobs, feels that their money, that the tax money is going towards nothing.
1: Yeah. And the cost of housing.
2: They're shut out of the housing market. They're shut out of just about everything. And it is that I think, you know,
1: it's the Canadian promise.
0: Yeah, yeah.
1: You know, it's that fundamental thing that we all grew up with, where you work hard, you go to school, you get a job, you buy a house, you have a family. Those are the things that are shutting down. And the free health care that we tote ourselves on isn't functioning.
0: No.
1: And so when those sort of pillars start to disappear, and jobs disappear and industry disappears, which we're seeing this week, last week we lost, 30,000 jobs at CIBC
2: or something. I mean, massive layoffs across Stelco.
1: Then we saw more wood mills close.
0: Yeah.
1: It's just these ripple effects are tremendous.
0: And when you have a government that says that we have no core identity, and that promise is broken, it's very hard for people to feel any sort of attachment to their nation.
2: That's the other thing that we discussed a lot, both, you know, with interviewees as well as between ourselves, is that we've lost a sense of our own identity. Our identity is so much tied to what we're not, which is the U.S. Yeah. And if we can only define ourselves as not American,
0: we're also not French. We're not Brazilian. There's all sorts of things we're not. But to me, it's that reactionary, jingoistic anti-Americanism is absolutely not Canadian, and it's not patriotism. How can people see the movie?
2: BrokenCountry.com.
0: Yeah. And how long did it take you to make?
1: Oh, God. I started researching this 2024. Uh-huh. And principal photography started November 24 and concluded July 2025. And then it's been like a Herculean.
0: Yeah. Yeah.
2: Yeah.
1: So much footage and
0: I will be watching that as soon as I possibly can. I want to congratulate you. I mean, these are tough conversations to have, and you are going to get pushback. I know you are. If you want to do something about how Canada was killing all the belugas, people would be lining up to sing your praises. But just to point out that Canada is failing its own people on some really key files, that's a bridge too far. But I want to thank you both for coming in. I want to congratulate you both, Mira Metter and Mike Wary. All the best, and good luck with the film.
1: Thank you so much.
0: All right. When we come back, Canadians have many protected rights, the freedom of conscience, religion, expression, press, peaceful assembly, association. But this next protected right may leave you dumbfounded.
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0: All right, so we spent the first half hour of this show with two filmmakers of a new documentary called Broken Country that looked at all of, not all, as many as they could, of the crises that are affecting our country, the crises of our own making. I'm not talking about Donald Trump here. I'm talking about the hole that we dug for ourselves. And one of the issues that we have, obviously, is the bananas outcomes that's coming from the criminal justice system. And when I saw this latest story, they just keep getting more and more outrageous. I had to bring on the person who highlighted it for me. Please welcome back to the show, Harrison Faulkner. He's the founder and president of Ensign Media Productions. Harrison, welcome back. I'm going to let you set the table here because it almost feels like an AI-generated headline. So have at it, my friend.
22: Well, it's got the makings of a Monty Python skit. If they did this back in the day, it wouldn't be surprising. This really centers around an organization that calls themselves the Drug User Liberation Front in Vancouver. They have described themselves as a compassion club. This organization was receiving public funding from Vancouver Coastal Health to the tune of hundreds of thousands of dollars, turning around, purchasing cocaine, methamphetamines, and heroin on the dark web. So they're using taxpayer dollars to purchase these drugs in the dark web, testing them, and then selling them at cost to addicts in Vancouver's downtown east side. This is obviously absurd and obviously drug dealing, textbook case of that. So in 2023, Vancouver police raided the organization, charged the two individuals running this group with drug trafficking charges. Last year, they were convicted on drug trafficking, but just yesterday, a Trudeau-appointed judge at the BC Supreme Court found that part of the Controlled Drugs and Substances Act was unconstitutional. She praised these drug dealers for their work in saving lives, saying there was no impact to the community from their drug dealing, and essentially, Ben, has made a ruling that would make it seem as though drug dealing is now some sort of charter-protected right.
0: Well, Harrison, it occurs to me if an industrious drug dealer out there wanted to just add one more step to their drug dealing workflow and tested the drugs that they were selling and was able to, with every purchase of the drugs, hand the person guaranteed these are safe. This is not laced with fentanyl. This is the cocaine you're looking for. Then they should be able to make the case that they too are safe supply drug dealers and should be given the same treatment. This is it's Canada in 2026, isn't it?
22: It is. It is. And you're right to point out that is the issue with these rulings because they set a precedent and this is a BC Supreme Court judge. So the precedent is now set that, as a matter of fact, this judge believes there's an exemption here, some sort of charter carve-out for safe supply drug dealing. Now, of course, this only really works because the judge ideologically believes in the mission of safe supply.
0: Right. Well, you know, I was going to point that out as well. There's no harm coming to the population that's consuming these drugs because the drugs themselves are safe. But if you fundamentally disagree with the idea that drugs have a place in society, if you fundamentally believe that drugs can be part of a healthy, balanced diet, then you're gonna take great offense to this. Great offense to this.
22: Of course, this idea that if you are selling clean heroin or cocaine on the street, that's not going to have an impact to the broader community is absurd. And it's important to point out that, of course, the BC NDP, they champion decriminalization. They really were at the forefront of decriminalization and of safe supply programs. The NDP and advocates for the party have already come out and disagreed with this decision. They said this was a bad decision from the judge. Center BC candidates have said this is a bad decision. This is really a radical position that there are no politicians in BC holding on to, but this judge has gone out on her own lane so far off track, Ben, and has taken this position that does not have backing from anyone, even the most radical inside the BC legislature. They don't back this. The community doesn't back this. But these judges, they just keep making these decisions.
0: The weaponization of the charter against law-abiding citizens. I remember it might have been a year ago where I can't remember the case exactly, and I may be misstating it to a certain extent. But the gist of it was there were some moms and dads who were upset that that the playground that their kids go to had been overtaken by drug users. And some judge said, no, those drug users have a charter right to that, to use the seesaw to shoot up, something to that effect. And there's no group that is doing more damage to the concept of the charter in the hearts and minds of everyday Canadians than judges today. They are making what is supposed to be this document that we uphold as our enlightenment as a nation, and is making it a laughingstock.
22: It is. And it's important also to highlight the decision from Justice Catherine Murray. And oftentimes these judges don't get named. They ought to be named so people know who they are. This is Justice Catherine Murray. She said in her ruling that the two defendants should be, quote, very proud of what they did. She went further to say, quote, it's people like you who make a difference, and you just did. It's a full-throated endorsement of drug dealing, of using public money to turn around and purchase hard drugs on the dark web.
0: Yeah.
22: It's a full-throated endorsement of that. And also it's important to point out that this is a diversion of public money which likely went into the pockets of cartels and violent gangs, the people ultimately, in my opinion, who are the most responsible for the destruction we see in our country. It's unbelievable.
0: Yeah, and that money helps them fund sex trafficking, murder for hire, like you name it. Like if there's a woman abducted on the streets of Toronto, it's entirely possible that woman was abducted using funds that somehow started with people just like this, that this judge is hailing as a hero and a net positive for society. We don't have judge recall abilities and mechanisms in this country. And anytime someone suggests it, it's, oh, you're trying to Americanize our system. Like, you're forcing my hand here, man. I was very happy to live in a world where judges earned their position on a bench and stayed there until whatever the retirement age is. But you are now putting me in a position to look at you with all your education and your supposedly, wise and learned years. And I'm looking at you like a net negative, like something that needs to be removed from the bench for the betterment of society.
22: And it's not just with this absurd decision. If you've been paying any attention at all, as I know you have, and I know many of your listeners have, we see this constantly, right? We have this new phenomenon with race-based sentencing, these judges taking it upon themselves to try to right the wrongs of Canadian history by dishing out sentences based on the color of the accused skin.
0: It's a Gladue principles. And it's, there are some people, criminals who, once they're convicted and they're being sentenced, even if they didn't bring up their upbringing, there was a story last week or the week before of a judge who himself said, well, you didn't bring up the fact that you're Indigenous. But I'm going to do it. And because you're Indigenous, you must have suffered something to do with colonialism. So I'm gonna knock off a few years from your sentence, forgetting that the sentence is for a crime perpetrated on a very real person, and that person is having justice denied to them. It is shocking how dysfunctional this system has become so quickly.
22: It really is, and the long term consequences of this are easy to conceptualize. Canadians are going to start to lose faith in the judicial system in our country because You just can't not, you can't avoid hearing these absurd stories. The average Canadian who reads this is going to think to themselves, is this real life? Yeah. Is this actually real? And a country and a population that no longer has faith in the judicial system is not a good place to be.
0: Yeah,
22: it's a very bad sign. And to me, this could all have been avoided.
0: Harrison Faulkner, as always, love having you on. Come back anytime. Hopefully with a better story.
22: Thank you.
0: One that makes us feel a little better next time. But I appreciate you, man. Thanks.
22: Thanks for having me.
0: Coming up, Tesla wants to build 20,000 Optimus robots a week. But first, it has to overcome one major problem. We'll talk about that next.
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1: So I love the fact that there's elements of our lives today that are crossing the threshold from scientific reality into what we used to think was science fiction. And I know it happens all the time. I know when the cell phone was invented, and I know when the fax machine was invented, and when the electric car took off. These were all things that we thought, well, we're finally in the future. But really, the future that I think is really cool is one where we go to Mars. Like, that's the one for me. That's the future I want to live in. I don't ever want to jump out of a plane. I don't ever want to bungee jump. But if there was an opportunity to get on a rocket and go to Mars, I would love that. There's something fascinating. I'm pulled to Mars. And I can't wait for the day where we actually make, where the Artemis missions go to Mars. But the person really who's going to have the most impact on that journey and on that experience and ultimately for humankind exploring and living on Mars, possibly populating it as a colony one day, is Elon Musk. A lot of people look at his businesses and they think, well, like, all these disparate businesses don't make any sense. If you look at them through the lens of traveling to Mars, they all make sense, right? The idea of the boring company, his drilling company. Well, you can't live on the surface of Mars for too long without the rays of the sun, without dying. So you got to live underground, hence the boring company. And building everything there will be a heck of a lot easier if you're able to do it via robotics, hence the Optimus robot. If you think that that's going to be, they're building that so they can, it can fold your laundry and walk your dog. No, it's so that they can build colonies on Mars in anticipation of human beings getting there. But first, he's got to get the Optimus robot right. And so to talk about that and a number of other tech stories, we're joined by our great friend and bon vivant, the bard himself, Carmi Levy.
2: Hi, Ben. That's quite the intro. I like that. Well, thank you.
1: Yeah. So, yeah, look, I really love the idea that he's going to ship hundreds of thousands of these things to Mars. And then ultimately, when human beings get there, it's going to be ready for their arrival. But there's a big problem right now. His goal is to produce 20,000 of these a week. But until they solve one problem, that's slow.
2: Yeah, they announced last week that they've gotten their production rate up to several hundred per week, and that is up from a few dozen a week only a few months earlier. So they're still way below that 20,000 weekly target that they've had out there for a while. And as it turns out, they're really hard to manufacture. It's not like making cars. They're building them in the same factory where they used to build Model S's and Model X's, their Tesla vehicles. And they stopped making them because they needed the space to make these robots. And as it turns out, it's not like a car. They're very intricate, just a hand alone.
1: Yeah.
2: And the forearm, they've got all these different screws and actuators and tiny little pieces. And the only way to make them is by hand. Yeah. And as it turns out, that's super time consuming and the quality isn't where they'd like it to be. A lot of the robots that they do make, even though they're making them slower, have to go back to quality control because they don't always work the way they're supposed to when they first roll off the line. So it almost feels like when they started making the Model S in that same factory, Elon Musk, for the longest time, he would camp out at night there to get the sort of everyone, and he would encourage his workers to do the same thing because he needed to get their production rate up. It looks like it's the same thing happening, only now with the robots.
1: Yeah, and look, for the purposes of being these robots on Earth, like, the humanoid form is the one that makes sense. It is not optimal for every type of work. However, the entire world that we have created around us has been designed for the human form. So the best form for these robots to take, as we look for them to start filling holes and filling gaps and replacing certain types of work, is the human form. But when he ultimately sends those robots to Mars, I don't know that they need to look like an Optimus.
2: No, they don't need to. So the form factor might change based on sort of the needs of the mission, but the software, the internal hardware that makes them tick and allows them to communicate internally with each other and with the mothership, and all of the AI and machine learning that has to happen, that's sort of, you know, it's the ones they're building now, the humanoid ones, that's where they're going to figure it out. And they're going to work out all the kinks and all the bugs And they're going to, you know, make it seamless. And then they're hopefully sell enough of them so they can continue to fund their Mars ambitions. Yeah. And then the technology will be ready to actually put on a Starship rocket and send it off to the red planet. That's the goal. But you got to start making them at scale at first. And it's still a very human problem, even though it's all automated. You still got to get people putting screws in the right places. And that seems to be really hard to do.
1: So our good friend Elon is the one who brought the idea of electric cars to the masses in a way that had never been done before. But the Chinese have a way of taking what other people have built and building upon that far faster. And now BYD is, I think, the biggest electric car company in the world, having surpassed Tesla a while ago. But the technology that they're building is stuff that even Tesla doesn't have right now.
2: Yeah, it all comes down to the batteries. And so if you buy an electric vehicle today, it uses the same basic battery technology that EVs have been using all along. It's lithium ion batteries. And those are the same. It's essentially the same technology in your smartphone or your laptop.
1: Is it like a Duracell?
2: No, it's got sort of cells and packs, but you know, it's subject to, there are a lot of reasons why we don't like lithium ion, because it degrades over time. Its ability to hold a charge gets less and less through the life.
1: And we still don't know how to dispose of them in an environmentally sound way.
2: Precisely. And they're a fire hazard. I mean, you know, listen to the Toronto fire chief you know, that they're spontaneously igniting when they get damaged. And they're still, you know, they're very heavy and they are still expensive for what they are. So the next big thing in battery technology is known as solid state batteries that replace the liquid medium in which a lithium ion battery is built with a solid one, which is a lot more stable. Okay. So much safer. It holds more charge for the same amount of weight. You can build them lighter. They'll go longer on a charge. They'll charge faster. Wow. And rather critically, they will last either the life of the car, if not longer. They don't degrade like regular lithium ion. So it's almost like it addresses all the things that we can't stand about lithium ion.
1: Yeah.
2: And it fixes all the objection points that sort of keep people out of EVs.
1: It'd be interesting.
2: And BYD is saying they're going to be selling them by next year.
1: It'll be interesting to see what BYD does with this technology. If they own it, it'll be interesting to see whether they corner the market and keep it to themselves, or if they license it to other companies. If you really want mass adoption of a far superior product, the best thing to do is to open source it but license it to other companies, so that they can, first of all, you stop their research, you don't have competing brands and competing models, and it's a revenue stream for BYD, this seems like a great idea.
2: I think it is, and it'll certainly open up the market. Remember, Canada said to China, you can bring 49,000 vehicles to Canada in the first year, and they're already starting to show up on our shores. BYD is one of those manufacturers. They haven't said which model will include the technology at first. It'll take a few years to transition over. Sure. They're saying initially it'll be limited to their more expensive models, so I'm not sure if that will show up in Canada, but really it sends a message to the rest of the industry. You got to get going on solid state, and whether you license it from us or build it yourself, it's time to move, because lithium ion, the clock is ticking. And already Toyota, Mercedes, Benz, Stellantis, Honda, they're working on similar plans. But so far, BYD is the only one that has said, we're going to start selling one next year. Everyone else,
1: I'm telling you, man, license that technology. Everyone will stop trying to build theirs, or at least slow down so they can get in on it. And BYD takes off like a rocket ship that Elon Musk is building, instead of focusing on these solid state batteries. See how it all comes full circle here, Carmi? Thank you so much. I appreciate it, man. All right. You take care. This is if you've got a longer range and they don't degrade, and in the winter they carry the same charge as they do in the summer, that knocks off a lot of concerns that Canadians have. So we'll have to see. All right. Coming up, we'll have a real conversation about truth and reconciliation and the lasting mental health impacts of residential schools on Indigenous communities. Don't go anywhere. This is the Ben Mulrooney Show. Let them near my home.
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1: From the National Newsroom of the Canadian Press, I'm Karen Rebo. Members of British Columbia's Tawasin First Nation lined the road, drummed and chanted as the bodies of two elders were loaded into coroner's vehicles outside a shopping center near the reserve south of Vancouver. The two elders were killed and two others were injured by a vehicle outside the Tawasin Mills Shopping Center Wednesday while they had been taking part in a walk to mark the National Day for Truth and Reconciliation. Delta police believe the tragedy was set off by a medical emergency involving the driver of a pickup truck outside the mall. Prime Minister Mark Carney expressed his condolences on social media to all affected. He said the accident happened on a day already heavy with grief. Manitoba's premier says the province worked to secure ownership of a burial site for children who died at a residential school to make sure that their stories are never forgotten. Speaking on the grounds of the former Brandon Indian Residential School, Wab Kanu said it was important to regain control of the burial site that had become part of a private campground.
2: When we say we have to preserve this memory so it could never be denied, we have living proof right here. There are children buried down the hill, and yet there's a zip line there until earlier this week. There's hydro and water lines put into that ground where the children were buried. They dug up part of that area and built a pool.
1: Kanu said he wasn't saying what happened to judge anyone, but to warn about what happens when memory is not preserved. Ontario cabinet ministers are defending a secret settlement with Elon Musk's SpaceX over a cancelled $100 million Starlink deal. Critics have decried the province's lack of transparency over recently released provincial financial statements that do not show what taxpayers shelled out to SpaceX. Treasury Board President King Surma justifies the government's secrecy on the confidential settlement.
3: We don't disclose them because if we were to advertise to the world and to the market how much we're willing to pay, we would lose our competitive advantage and we would not be able to negotiate in the best interest of the taxpayer and get the best price, the best product, and the best service.
1: Critics say the province needs to come clean to taxpayers on the dollar amount of this settlement. In Tennessee, officials have been unable to put Krista Gayle Pike to death for a 1995 murder after administering two doses of a lethal drug Wednesday night. A death penalty expert says it was an unprecedented failure. Tennessee Governor Bill Lee late Wednesday halted the remaining scheduled execution for the rest of the year and ordered an outside investigation. Pike's lawyers say she was alive and loudly snoring after the attempted lethal injection and was taken by ambulance from the prison. The Tennessee Department of Corrections says it followed every step of the state's execution protocol. This is the Canadian Press. In sports, Wednesday night's NHL action saw Easton Cowan get a goal and an assist as the Toronto Maple Leafs picked up their first victory of the season, 2-1 over the New York Islanders. Nathan MacKinnon scored twice in a four-goal second period and capped his night with a rare fight, and the Colorado Avalanche opened the season with an 8-4 win over the LA Kings. The Knights' only other game saw the Pittsburgh Penguins steamroll the Philadelphia Flyers 7-0. In baseball playoff action, Max Fried dominated Boston in the playoffs for the second straight year, and the New York Yankees romped over the Red Sox 9-2 for a two-game AL wildcard series sweep. The Chicago White Sox scored a 7-3 win over Houston to sweep their series, and San Diego swept the Chicago Cubs out of the NL wildcard series with a 4-1 win. And a 10th-inning homer for Philadelphia earned a 4-3 victory over Atlanta that sends that series to a decisive third game. From the Canadian Press, I'm Karen Rebo. This is the-

0: Well, today is the 6th annual Truth and Reconciliation Day. And I think in the world we're living in today, people are busy and they are tired and they are stressed out and they can be quick to be dismissive. And I don't want to do that. I believe that if we as a nation can achieve real reconciliation as a nation, then we will fulfill the promise of this country. I think great things happen on the other side of that. And being dismissive on a day like today is not, it's not optional for me. And so I wanted to have a conversation about trauma, about intergenerational trauma, and how, because it's misunderstood, it can often be dismissed. And let's not do that today. So please welcome to the Ben Mulrooney Show. She'll be joining us in a couple of minutes. In a couple of minutes, I'm going to be joined by Dr. Esty Stewart. Oh, she's with us now the chair of Indigenous Health with the University of Toronto. Doctor, welcome to the Ben Mulrooney Show. Thank you for joining us.
1: Oh, thanks for having me.
0: My dad always used to say, it's a good day if you can learn something new every day. And I remember during the Me Too movement, my understanding of trauma developed. I understood that everyone processes trauma differently. There's no right way. There's no wrong way. And there's no one way. And that was something I learned back then. But I think it would be really helpful, especially today, Doctor, if you could talk to us about what intergenerational trauma is, how it impacts people, and why it's, like I said, people, you might not have heard it off the top, but, in this time we're living in where people have so much on their plate, if they don't understand something, they can be quick to dismiss it. And I'd rather take a moment with you today to learn something so that it can't be dismissed.
1: Mm-hmm. Well, thank you for asking. That's a really great question. And I explain this to people all the time. And, I explain that intergenerational trauma is a legacy of residential school. And intergenerational trauma is the psychological, physical, emotional, and spiritual distress that passes from a survivor of a direct trauma to their children and later descendants. How is it passed down? Well, through behavioral patterns. So, for example, parents pass coping habits, fears, communication styles to their children, and unresolved pain can lead to, harsh parenting, emotional distance, or domestic or interpersonal partner violence. Another way it's passed down is through shared environments. So growing up in, for example, stressed or unstable households can affect a child's mental well-being and their worldview. Mm. And the last way it's passed down, which is really important to a lot of people, and that is through epigenetics. So extreme stress actually leaves molecular

0: I'm not just a person growing up with a legacy of abuse, physical mm-hmm. and mental and sexual abuse, but an entire neighborhood of people, mm-hmm. everyone, for every single house on that street and on that block, suffering mm-hmm. in their own way at the hands of abuse, which then gets passed on, and perhaps it lasts for a couple of mm-hmm. generations. And then even though it stops, that whole cluster of people are suffering something mm-hmm. like what you're describing.
1: Yeah, and I mean, a lot of research has been done on this in psychology and sociology, and research shows that it takes about 5 generations for intergenerational trauma to just naturally work itself out.
0: Okay.
1: So when we think about the residential school experience, so for instance, that's something that affects people who are alive right now. So at a big personal risk to myself, I'll tell you, I'm 54 years old. I'm the oldest of 7 children. Most of my younger siblings all went to residential school. So
0: yeah.
1: Our kids, my siblings' kids and my kids, some of whom are as young as in grade school right now, are the first generation of people in our family not to go to residential school. So these impacts are things that we're dealing with right
0: yeah.
1: now.
0: Yeah.
1: Like things like loss of identity, you know, higher vulnerabilities with, you know, higher vulnerabilities to like mental health struggles, you know, due to the systemic barriers and the loss of identity and that. Interruption to the transmission of Indigenous knowledges, apart from all the actual traumatic abuse that occurred in residential schools.
0: Now, I'm glad that I found it fascinating when you said that the studies have been done that it can naturally work its way out of an individual in 5 generations. Because this stems from a sort of a systemic failure by this country. Are there systems that we could put in place that would have marked improvements on the lives of people today?
1: Well, definitely there is. And I think it starts with awareness of the truth of what's happened. You know, being aware.
0: But what would that look like, practically speaking?
1: Well, I mean, what that would look like would be all Canadians taking part in actions to reconciliation. Because reconciliation is, you know, something that's for everybody yeah. in Canada, Indigenous reconciliation. And non-Indigenous people have a responsibility to reconcile the harms to Indigenous people through residential school, for example, and other systems. Why? Because every non-Indigenous person in Canada benefits directly through these harms that have been perpetrated on Indigenous people by gaining access to the lands and natural resources that are required to build and sustain Canada in the past and currently.
0: And see, one of the reasons I very much believe that, like I said, on the other side of reconciliation is the greatest version of Canada that we've ever seen and could ever imagine. One of the reasons I believe in that is because I don't like living in a situation where there are any Canadians, anyone in this country who doesn't feel that the country is working for them. And in a lot of cases, the country is directly opposed, is trying to keep them down. I want a country where people who got here yesterday and people whose place on this land predates Canada all believe mm-hmm. that the institutions of this country are designed to help everyone. And if we can get to that place, who knows what the potential of this country is?
1: Well, we're not in that place.
0: No, I know.
1: Yeah, no, I'm talking about, in my opinion.
0: Yeah, I'm talking about sort of my pie in the sky optimism.
1: Well, you know, part of reconciliation does involve the systems and individuals who benefit from the systems intervening and stopping the harms to Indigenous people through the systems of Canada, but it also includes supporting healing for Indigenous people. And yeah. what that means, people are like, what does that mean? I didn't do any harm. It means really supporting autonomy and sovereignty for Indigenous people to deal with their own issues.
0: Yeah. Yeah. And
1: we're not part of the EDI movement. We're not part of diversity, inclusion, and equity. We have a different relationship with Canada, yeah. and that's one based on sovereignty and self-determination, and that's all we ever wanted.
0: And I'm glad you mentioned that. And I had a conversation yesterday, again, because I tend to want to look for the positives. If there is one positive,

0: positive that I see today versus when I was growing up is the awareness that's brought to this in our education system. I think my kids have benefited from an education system that has made them far more aware of of the Canada First Nations relationship, the good and the bad, than I ever had as a kid. It was non-existent when I was a kid. So if this takes a long time, then we're at least starting with a younger generation that views it with more awareness than ever before. And I wish, Doctor, I could continue this conversation, but unfortunately I have to leave it there for today. I really want to thank you for joining me. I think it was a really helpful conversation for me, and I hope it was for my listeners.
1: Thank you so much. It's been really lovely.
0: All right, you take care, and I hope to talk to you again soon.
1: Thank you. You too. Bye-bye.
0: All right, grab your welder's helmet because sparks are going to fly. It's our Red Hot Political Panel next.
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0: There is just too much political talk out there for me to handle on my own, so I've enlisted the help of two of the greats, the Titans of Wednesday. Please welcome Andy Gibbons, principal at Wallgate Advisory, former VP at WestJet, and Regan Watts, founder of Fratton Park and former senior aide to Jim Flaherty. Gentlemen, welcome back.
12: Happy Wednesday, Ben.
0: Can you hear me? Can Regan normally get a migwitch from Regan there?
12: You got one.
0: Yeah, we can't hear you, man. Can't hear you. Okay. Well, we'll let you figure that. Oh, we got you now. Hello?
13: You got me?
0: I got you. There we go. Hey,
13: Migwich, my friend, on this Reconciliation Day, as we get closer to our indigenous brothers and sisters and their creator, and we reflect on the history of our country.
0: Absolutely. Let's talk about Pierre Poilievre, his leadership, and the fact that he's losing his eighth MP in a year. Lots of different reasons for those exits. This one feels to me like it is it more telling than the others, Regan?
13: Well, where to begin? I mean, at some point,
0: tell us what we're talking about here, Scott.
13: Okay, yeah. So there's a gentleman by the name of Scott Aitchison who was a member of parliament for Parry Sound Muskoka, who was prior to being the member of parliament for Parry Sound Muskoka, mayor in Huntsville, and had served his community for a very long time. I would say definitely on the more moderate side of the Conservative Party, but definitely conservative, and was quite a visible and vocal advocate, particularly around housing when he was in Parliament. Ran for leader against Mr. Poilievre, did not win, but Mr. Poilievre didn't push him out of caucus or make life uncomfortable for him. He was certainly still part of the team, but he looked at the landscape, which if you look at the recent polling, Ben, there was a Nanos poll out earlier this week that showed the Prime Minister was at 50% in his public opinion support for the Liberal Party, and preferred Prime Minister was like over 60%. Mr. Aitchison probably looked at the polls and realized that at least three more years of opposition is not a way he wanted to spend his time, and decided to take his talents elsewhere. Yeah. And so this is yet another member who's decided they want to do something else besides serving in Mr. Poilievre's caucus. Mm-hmm. One person leaving is an interesting data point. A second is a line. A third data point is a trend. I don't know what you'd call eight data points where members of parliament leave his caucus. A wave, a tsunami, I'm not sure. But it's definitely not a good sign for Mr. Poilievre when he loses one of his most likable and respected members in that party.
0: Well, let me, Andy, let me throw something at you that we didn't say we're talking about, but I suspect you'll have something to say about this. You know, there's a lot of hay is being made over this. It could be temporary, but it could be permanent. Resurgence of the BC Conservative Party, and a lot of the credit is being given to the formerly interim leader, now permanent leader, Lorne Dirksen, for being quote-unquote normal. And I wonder if they're able to get it over the finish line, and it is an if, but if they're able to maintain their lead and win under the banner of conservatives can be normal, I wonder what that does in Ottawa.
12: Oh, it has to shake everyone's tree, but the tree is already shaking, Ben. Like, you can't dismiss Scott Aitchison's departure from caucus. He's not Marilyn Gladue. He's not a fly-by-night. He's not someone with a history of flirtations with liberals. He's exactly the kind of guy when people like us sit around and regular people talk about politics, they say, man, if the Tories had 100 more Aitchisons,
0: yeah,
12: they'd be gold. He's exactly the type of public servant we want in the Conservative Party and Pierre should want in caucus. So it's disappointing that it's very, very disappointing that he's leaving. On your issue of Lorne Dirksen, yeah, very, very interesting analog, because Lorne Dirksen is the type of conservative that can unite, you know, we call them in British Columbia, free enterprise,
0: yeah,
12: the free enterprise coalition, right? Disaffected liberals, centrist downtown liberals, and also the Pierre Poilievre sort of side of the party. So someone like that is able to unite everyone, but they're not always able to win the leadership.
0: Yeah.
12: So I think conservatives should learn, if Lorne routes to victory or even wins victory, I think there's a realization of what the winning formula is.
0: Yeah.
12: And the winning formula is someone who might not necessarily win leadership, but is more palatable to the general public.
0: And Regan, you and I were... Yeah, go ahead.
13: I was just going to say on BC, the other thing I want to ask, so I agree completely with everything Andy just said. The other thing that I want to layer on top, and it's going to drive the YouTube commenters nuts, but it has to be said, the people who are running the BC Conservative campaign, by and large, are the people who were around Mr. Poilievre in Ottawa.
0: Yeah.
13: Katie Merrifield, who was his director of communications in Mr. Poilievre's office, is now the campaign manager for Mr. Dirksen. Howard Anglin is running, I believe, scripting communications and whatnot. The very talented, for my money, the best pollster in Canada, Brooke Piggott, and her partner Dimitri Panizopoulos are running polling and strategy. And, you know, those are all people who tried to help Mr. Poilievre. And I would say that if Mr. Dirksen is able to pull this thing off, it just goes to show that you can have great talent around you, but if you don't listen to them, you don't win. And it appears, at least in the first week of the campaign, that Mr. Dirksen is listening to a very talented crew who are working very hard to take out David Eby and the reckless NDP who caused this election for their own political fortunes, and are getting, at least right now, a run for their money. And it shows that when you have good people around you and a leader listens, and it's clear that Mr. Polyev is not really good at listening, that good things can happen to political parties.
0: But I want to pull at a thread that Andy put out there, this idea of the fact that he was appointed versus elected at a convention. You know, it feels to me like there could be an argument to be made. And you know, Regan, you and I were at some campaign stops for Pierre during the election campaign. He was drawing crowds you've never seen before. But that wasn't a reflection of the entire country. That was a reflection of how well he did signing up members and bringing people into the party via, you know, memberships and that sort of thing. And if that's the way forward if Pierre decides to take a long walk in the snow, I don't know if that's the recipe for success, given the fact that we're looking at a counterpoint in Lorne Dirksen, sure, you're going to be able to attract a lot of people who will vote for you, but that doesn't represent the voting public. And I'm going to throw this out there as a hot take. Perhaps the one person, one vote way of the recent past in the Conservative Party is not necessarily the best way to pick the next leader. Andy.
13: Oh,
12: it has to be the best. It has to be the best way. And we have to trust the members. And that's the ultimate form of democracy. So I don't think we have a party if we abandon that. That's the root of that direct
0: democracy is not necessarily the best version of democracy. The Americans would argue that they don't have a direct democracy, and they will die on the hill that they are the most democratic nation.
12: But to use business terms, the market will sort this out. If Lorne Dirksen wins a majority government based on being boring and palatable to the masses, our members want to win. And by the way, let's defend Pierre Polyev for a second.
0: He wants to win too, guys. But even you said a Lorne Dirksen probably couldn't get elected leader. He got appointed leader. And that's what I'm trying to get at here.
13: Well, just to right be clear, now, but Mr. if he Dirksen, wins, but Ben, yeah. if he wins, a lot of things don't matter as much when you win.
0: Yeah.
13: First thing. Secondly, Mr. Dirksen was elected by his caucus, who unanimously supported him, and those caucus members reflect both party members and their constituents out in British Columbia. Yeah. Lastly, I would just say that the conservative movement, the modern conservative movement, is founded upon a principle of one member, one vote. And while the party doesn't always elect leaders who are palpable to the rest of the country, it is the way the party has chosen to elect leaders. It was built. I'm going to disagree with you here, Ben. I think one member, one vote makes a lot of sense.
0: Oh, I didn't say it was my idea. I was just throwing it out there as a topic of conversation. But
12: it's
0: listen,
12: your idea now, Ben.
0: That's my idea now. Yeah. Right, listen, I'm not a member of the Conservative Party. I'm not a member of any party for that matter. But listen, we got lots more to talk about when we come back, including why there's a theory out there that Mark Carney may send us to the polls on December 14th. And according to Terry Newman, we got to ask the question, has anyone told Mark Carney that he can, in fact, do interviews with the Canadian media? We'll talk about that and so much more when we come back on the Ben Mulroney Show.

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12: Well, Regan and Andy are sticking around, and sometimes we look back at stories of the past to glean some knowledge, and other times we look forward and make predictions. And Brian Lilly of Post Media made a pretty bold prediction, and I want to see where you guys land on this one. And so this is how it goes. We got this this proposed weird new membership to the EU. No meat on that bone when it was announced. We've got a we have a summit between Canada and the EU coming up in exactly a month in Montreal. You guys know as much as I do. Between now and then, a lot of the work for what will be announced at that summit is happening right now. They'll have their summit. They'll want to announce something, or you don't have a summit, which means they'll probably announce the meat on that bone of this newfangled relationship between Canada and the EU. At that point, with this thing in his hand, Mark Carney may want to trigger a federal election to get a mandate to negotiate that relationship. Regan, what do you think of that theory?
13: Well, I understand the logic behind the theory. I disagree with it, though. I don't think the prime minister is going to call an election. I don't think we will have an election in December. I think he's got his majority, and I think he's been at least clear with reporters when they ask about if he's running again or if there's going to be an election where he stands on this issue. That said, if coming out of the summit, there's something that he wants to seek a mandate from the Canadian people on, then maybe. But I just don't see it happening. I think he spent a lot of capital building his majority, and I just don't see him taking a risk, because it is a risk, as Premier Eby is finding out. If you call in an early election before people are expecting to go and vote, you know, and even though Mr. Poilievre continues to think faster than a kettlebell in Lake Ontario, you know, I don't think Mr. Carney is going to push his luck too much, even though he is Irish.
12: Well, Andy, Brian Lilly traced the parallel with the free trade election, that when you've got this thing that's a pretty big deal that would essentially pivot the Canadian economy and the outlook of the nation in a way it hasn't been pivoted in a very, very long time. You do run the, I mean, there is a risk in not calling an election, because the assumption would be like, well, you really should check with us because you didn't run on this. And therefore, we should, we as the people should have a say. And it would be a very consequential election if, in fact, it was run on EU membership.
14: Well, I think he's had lots of moments to call an election and take advantage of his popularity. And he
12: but
14: hasn't taken
12: but
14: them.
12: This
14: what I do,
12: Andy, this wouldn't be that. This would be a real reason to go to the polls. It wouldn't be a pretext. This would be something that Canadian would say, I'm glad I'm being consulted.
14: Well, thank God he gave that major speech in our House of Commons about Europe and what he wants to achieve and what the agreement wants to look like, so we can all have a good democratic discussion about it. No, he has not done that. I just think one of the important parts of his brand is that he's not a politician's politician. Yeah. So the day that Mark Carney starts doing what normal politicians would do in normal ways, I think will begin to erode his brand and his popularity. And he has a bond with Canadians right now, and he has a carte blanche. What I will say is there are whispers in Ottawa about there is a contingent of Liberals that are just, there's not a bucket big enough to collect their drool and how much they salivate at the idea of 250 seats.
12: Yeah.
14: This is the greatest fantasy of fantasy that they just cannot contain, and they want it so bad. And I think they've been trying to convince him for some time that he should take advantage of the situation. And I think his instincts have been correct, which is, to quote Amy Winehouse, no, no, no.
12: Okay. Well, let's talk about what I think a fair criticism of this prime minister is that it feels like we as Canadians learn about what he's thinking from news sources that are not Canadian. And, you know, the Wall Street Journal broke the story open about the EU, which was then pushed back upon by Canadian press, only to be found out that they were dead right when the head of the EU said exactly what was in that Wall Street Journal reporting. He sat down with the New York Times. Granted, he was in New York, but they got an hour with him. Canadian members of the press are lucky if they're able to shout two questions at him and he answers them without sort of a sneer on his face. And my issue, I get the politics of it. I absolutely get the politics of it, Regan, 100%. But we have two things in Canada. We have a media on life support, and we also have the biggest star in global politics, homegrown. And if he went to the press in Canada, that would bring more eyes to a very distressed and very important industry in this country. He's starving us of the yeah, he's the brass ring, and he's not letting Canadians reach at it.
13: Well, so a couple of things, Ben. First, I'll just say I wish the Prime Minister actually would do more long-form sit-downs with Canadian media. I think he's perfectly capable of answering questions. I think that's a reasonable observation. Andy's right. He hasn't done enough of that stuff, and I wish he would do more. Now, having said that, there is no more mediocre group in the world, professionally, culturally, emotionally, psychologically, than the Ottawa Press Gallery who cover our national politics. These people, my goodness, Ben, they are awful, and I say that as a conservative. I say that as somebody who consumes Canadian media. They are not good at their jobs. They're just not. Compare the Canadian media to the US media, the British media, other countries. It's just, there's a reason why Canadian media is dying. Part of it is the influence of the United States and what we get on social media. Part of it is Canadian media sucks and the journalists in this country are not very good. So do I wish he'd do more of that? Yes. But I also understand, you know, when you're in New York, sitting down with the Times and the Journal and Time and whoever else he goes to, Time Magazine, he goes to talk to, I think is perfectly legit.
12: Yeah, but and you can do both, yeah. Right? It's not a binary choice.
13: Like, I agree.
12: And so, but the one thing, whether you like them or not, Canadian members of the press have a memory of an institutional memory of Canadian political events that the Brits and the Americans simply don't have. And so when the New York Times asks a question, they are starting from zero. And they're starting with very little context in terms of what he's said in the past, what he's done in the past, what his predecessors have said, the broader Canadian political context. And so it's a lot easier for him to answer what is a seemingly difficult question and come out the other side unscathed. Andy, I, to me, it's a little disappointing.
14: I'm with you. It should and can be both. But at the same time, the irony that I kind of chuckle about is, you know, the elbows up anti-American crowd are the same people going, oh, he had 10 journalists at the New York Times and, oh, he was on Bloomberg Live and, oh, did you see him? The BBC carried his meeting in Helsinki Live. They love that. They gobble it up completely. So, you know, I'm going to defend him a bit here. He is a global legitimate celebrity, political celebrity in his own mind. He's rewiring the middle powers of the world. Yeah. So I think he should take every opportunity to talk about this country, what this country is doing, its ambition, its perspective. But I don't think the New York Times boardroom should be the first place Canadians hear about these perspectives.
13: It should be the floor of our House of Commons. Yeah, I agree with Andy wholeheartedly there. And let's get real. Like, Susan Delacourt and Larry Martin are not going to give Mark Carney the gears over major policy issues in this country. So they're the only ones who are still around with any history in the Parliamentary Press Gallery, and they have the gray hair to show for it.
12: Okay, I want to slide one last question in because it just popped in my head, and we only have about a minute left, so we got to be very quick, both of you. There was a post that came out today that it's increasingly likely that Mark Carney will be named Time Magazine's Person of the Year and will be shortlisted for the Nobel Prize. What? And this is a good faith question. Off the top of your head, what do you think that does to our relationship with Donald Trump? Andy, you go first.
14: Donald Trump and Mark Carney have a good relationship. They've both said that. They both get along, and I think
12: if all of a sudden the one thing that Donald Trump always wanted is the one thing Mark Carney gets, and we know he is petty AF, what happens on that file? And you got 10 seconds.
14: Well, I think we get a predictable extra dose of petty. But we also have an opportunity to actually be proud of our prime minister for achieving that kind of global success.
12: Last one to you.
13: Isn't it nice to have a prime minister that the world is recognizing for his merits, skills, talents, and achievements instead of the long national nightmare known as Justin Trudeau and his stupid socks?
12: We're going to leave it there, boys. Thanks so much.
13: Make which.
12: 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All right, coming up, we're going to talk about the rocket, not the one in outer space, but the one on the ice. 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
12: Well, if you're anything like me, you sat down last night to watch the season opener of the NHL, the Habs versus the Maple Leafs, and the good guys won. Yes, they did. The Habs won 3-2, and I had so much fun chirping my friend Glenn. Oh, Glenn. Glenda, if you're watching, if you're listening right now, it's just one game, but it's the only game so far. So there you go. All that to say, hope springs eternal at the beginning of every season. It's been a very long time since the Habs were able to hoist the cup. But back in the day, the Habs, if there was more chance than not that they were going to end up in the finals, let alone winning. And one of the people who made that happen was the legend himself, Rocket Richard. Maurice Richard is one of the great athletes of all time. He was one of my dad's heroes. My dad had got his Order of Canada on the same day as the Rocket, and watching my dad sit next to his childhood hero was seeing my father as a child. Once I saw him as a child, and it made a real deep impression on me. So to talk more about the Rocket and his impact, not just on sports, but on Quebec culture as well, we are joined by the professor himself, Craig Baird, the host of Canadian History X. Craig, welcome.
24: Oh, thanks for having me.
12: So Maurice Richard, he was more than a hockey player, wasn't he?
24: Oh, he was. He was somebody who kind of transcended going from a hockey player to, you know, a hockey legend to essentially a cultural icon, and somebody who influenced our history along with our culture and so much more.
12: Let's talk hockey first, right? Because he rewrote a whole bunch of records.
24: He did. So he made his debut in 1942. And for the next 18 years, like you said, he just kind of rewrote the record book. He was the first player to record 50 goals in a season, which he did in 50 games. He was the first player to record 500 goals in his career. He won the Hart. He won 8 Stanley Cups, including 5 in a row.
12: Eight in 18 years and five in a row.
24: He finished his career off with 5 Stanley Cups in a row. I mean, how much better can you finish your career off than by winning your 5th straight Stanley Cup?
12: Wow.
24: And then, you know, he also influenced our culture, because in 1955, he was suspended because he was a very fiery player, and he punched a linesman by accident and was essentially suspended by the NHL for the rest of the season and the playoffs. And that led to the Richard Riot, which kind of laid a foundation for the Quiet Revolution that would come in Quebec in the 1960s. And then he retired in 1960 and was immediately inducted into the Hockey Hall of Fame. Yeah. And one of my favorite literary works, The Hockey Sweater, is based off of Rocket Richard, and it's just a fantastic piece of fiction.
12: The Hockey Sweater. I love the English version of that. But let's talk about the riot for a second. You know, anytime you hear, the Rocket, the Richard riot, you assume it was a small. How big was it? How significant it was it?
24: It was quite big. You had about 20,000 people taking part. 50 stores were looted. About 37 people were injured. And it caused $100,000 in damages, which today would be about $1.1 million. And for the people in Montreal, you know, Richard was more than a hockey player. He was an icon to them because he was this French Canadian who is succeeding in a league that was essentially dominated by English Canadians. It was run by English Canadians. And Rocket, many felt he was unjustly suspended for the season and the playoffs, where other people who had been in the same situation, who were English Canadian, didn't receive as harsh of a sentence. And so this was kind of something that was going on in Quebec at the time, where the Francophones were working in the factories, working in the businesses, and the Anglophones were controlling everything along with the Catholic Church. And so that's why it's kind of seen as a precursor to the Quiet Revolution.
12: Was he outwardly political?
24: Not really. No, he would write a column where he would talk about how French Canadians were treated in the NHL. And he actually eventually had to apologize for that because of some of the things he said. But he wasn't overly political for the most part. Like, he did actually eventually go on to the radio, ask everybody to essentially calm down, relax. It's okay. But he actually thought of retiring after he was suspended and moving to Florida, just because it impacted him so much. And for people like Boom Boom Jeffron, who ended up winning the Art Ross Trophy and passing Rocket Richard, he was booed by the Montreal fans for passing the Rocket. Wow. And he said, "Was I supposed to not score a goal?"
12: How did the Habs do that year that he was suspended from the playoffs?
24: They were doing very well. They were actually just kind of in a race with Detroit at the time. And because of Rocket Richard being suspended, they actually lost, I think, the next two games. And then they ended up not advancing through the playoffs. Gotcha. They lost in the first round, I think. And then Detroit won the Stanley Cup.
12: Gotcha.
24: After that, then Montreal won.
12: Let's listen to a clip of this week's episode of Maurice Rocket Richard.
0: Maurice had spent days moving heavy furniture into the new home he had purchased. His shoulder ached and he was exhausted. When he got to the Montreal Forum on December 28, 1944 for a game against the Detroit Red Wings, he seemed to want nothing to do but just go to sleep. Those who saw him earlier were shocked when his skates hit the ice and the Rocket's thrusters flared to life. His fierce competitive drive took over to fuel his tired body. That game he recorded 5 goals and 3 assists for 8 points to set a new single-game record. It stood for 32 years until 1976, when Toronto's Daryl Sittler had 10 points. But Maurice wasn't done yet. By February 1945, it wasn't a question of if he would break the single-season goal record, but when. That record had stood since the NHL's first season, 1917-18, and was held by Phantom Joe Malone by scoring 44 goals. Malone was present on February 25, 1945, when Maurice shot the puck in the net. It was a momentous event, and he personally presented the record-breaking puck to Maurice. And by now, the entire league was watching to see if Maurice would score the unheard-of 50 goals in 50 games.
12: I mean, 50 goals in 50 games is pretty impressive by any standard in any era. Amazing. And then, of course, another first when he passed away.
24: Yeah, so when he passed away on May 27th, 2000, which ironically was my 20th birthday, he was the first non-politician in Quebec's history to be honored with a state funeral, which just shows how important he was to the people of Quebec.
12: I find it really funny that the only people who get the state funerals are politicians. I mean, I get it, but especially in Quebec, hockey players mean, in a lot of cases, they mean even more than the politicians. And, you know, Céline Dion is having quite a career resurgence right now with her coming back from stiff person syndrome, and she's performing in Paris and everyone's very happy. I suspect that when she takes her final curtain call years and years and hopefully decades from now, I have no doubt that there will be an offer for a state funeral for her.
24: Oh, absolutely. I think definitely other than politicians, there needs to be more state funerals for important people like Richard and Celine Dion and many others.
12: Like I said, man, when my dad knew that he was receiving his Order of Canada with the rocket, I'd never seen my father. To me, he was always my dad and an important person. But there's something changed in the look in his eyes where I saw the child version of him for a few minutes. And that was the impact that player had on my dad. Like, I mean, to reduce him to a child in the most beautiful way. And that doesn't happen. That never happened before. He's met a lot of people he admired, but this was something different.
24: Well, when you meet your heroes, I mean, it's hard not to be drawn back to when you were a kid worshiping them, watching them on Hockey Night in Canada, for example.
12: If you could meet one person you admired, very quick, I don't have a lot of time, but if you could meet one person that you've admired that is no longer with us, who would it be?
24: Pierre Burton.
12: Oh, yeah. You know, I asked you something about that before. Hey, listen, my friend, always great chatting with you, and I hope you have a great end to your week.
24: Absolutely. Thanks for having me.
12: Just a reminder, if you want more BMS, we put out a podcast every day, and you can find more content on all the social media platforms, including the TikTok machine. All right, coming up for our Toronto audience, we welcome a very special in-studio guest who has two serious topics to discuss. Hopefully, this serves as a wake-up call for the people of the GTA. Michelle Ferrari is next.

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12: From the National Newsroom of the Canadian Press, I'm Karen Rebo. Members of British Columbia's Tawasin First Nation lined the road, drummed and chanted as the bodies of two elders were loaded into coroner's vehicles outside a shopping center near the reserve south of Vancouver. The two elders were killed and two others were injured by a vehicle outside the Tawasin Mills Shopping Center Wednesday while they had been taking part in a walk to mark the National Day for Truth and Reconciliation. Delta police believe the tragedy was set off by a medical emergency involving the driver of the pickup truck in the moments prior to the pedestrian strike. BC Premier David Eby extended his sympathies while attending a Truth and Reconciliation Day event in Kamloops.
13: They're asking for our thoughts. They're asking for our prayers in this moment for them, for the families who have been affected.
12: Industry Minister Melanie Joly says the government is evaluating all of its options after an Ontario steel producer announced hundreds of job cuts this week. Stelco plans to let go of up to 500 workers at its Hamilton and Lake Erie facilities, but the 2024 approval of American company Cleveland-Cliffs taking over Stelco depended on a number of mandatory 5-year commitments.
14: Everything is on the table because there were clear commitments that were made under the Investment Canada Act for Stelco to buy one of our key companies at the time with a key facility, and they've not abided by these commitments.
12: One part of that deal included maintaining at least the same number of unionized workers and most non-unionized employees as when the deal was announced. A planned execution didn't work out in the U.S. last night. After the U.S. Supreme Court ruled that Tennessee could go forward with the execution of 50-year-old Krista Pike, that execution was botched.
4: Witnesses say Krista Pike was given two rounds of lethal pentobarbital. Reporter Tori Gessner with ABC affiliate WKRN was there.
15: At one point at 7:34, she said, "My arm feels like it's about to burst open."
4: An hour later, when asked to leave the viewing area, Gessner said Pike appeared to be still breathing.
15: We all looked at each other like she's still alive, or at least that's what I was thinking.
4: An ambulance was seen with flashing lights leaving the facility, Pike's attorney saying she's being treated at a nearby hospital. Dave Packer, ABC News.
12: And astronaut Joshua Kutrick is set to blast off for the International Space Station in the morning. Canadian press reporter Jason White says the 44-year-old Kutrick is one of four people assigned to NASA's SpaceX Crew 13 mission. And the Canadian will be taken off from NASA's Kennedy Space Center for a six-month mission.
16: Kutrick's launch follows astronaut Jeremy Hansen's trip around the moon with Artemis II earlier this year. The Canadian Space Agency's Mathieu Caron says both missions are important for understanding space and supporting cutting-edge research that improves life back here on Earth.
12: This is the Canadian Press. In sports, Wednesday night's NHL action saw Easton Cowan get a goal and an assist as the Toronto Maple Leafs picked up their first victory of the season, 2-1 over the New York Islanders. Anthony Stolarz had 26 saves, while Colton Sissons scored his first goal for Toronto, a night after the Leafs lost to the Montreal Canadiens.
17: Gutsy effort. Not easy going into a back-to-back like we did with a short camp, and showed up and played a pretty good game.
12: In baseball playoff action, Max Fried dominated Boston in the playoffs for the second straight year, and the New York Yankees romped over the Red Sox 9-2 for a two-game AL wildcard series sweep. The Chicago White Sox scored a 7-3 win over Houston to sweep their series, and San Diego swept the Chicago Cubs out of the NL wildcard series with a 4-1 win. And a 10th inning homer for Philadelphia earned a 4-3 victory over Atlanta that sends that series to a decisive third game. From the Canadian Press, I'm Karen Rebo.
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0: Today is the National Day for Truth and Reconciliation. Canada designated September the 30th as National Day for Truth and Reconciliation in 2021. It has been observed as a federal statutory holiday ever since. Now, each province does it a little differently. Today is also Orange Shirt Day. So if you're getting ready for school, lots of kids will be wearing orange shirts today. The day's purpose is to reflect on the atrocities committed against Indigenous peoples with residential schools. Now, schools nationwide are doing everything different. So in BC, it's a statutory holiday for all workers in BC, but it's different across the province. So Alberta has not designated it as a statutory holiday. Neither has Saskatchewan. Manitoba did make it an official statutory holiday. These are at the provincial levels. Of course, it is federally. Ontario has not made it a statutory holiday. So some employees might have the day off based on their sector, but it's a little bit different for everybody. Quebec doesn't have it as a provincial holiday either, so it varies across the province. In terms of what's opened and what's closed today, it's in some ways similar to Remembrance Day. So, for example, on Remembrance Day, there'll be some businesses that open at noon, thereabouts. Now, on Remembrance Day, it's for different reasons. It's for, you know, after we have the moment of silence. But LCBOs will be open at noon today and then resume regular hours tomorrow. Beer stores unchanged. Malls, shopping centers open as per usual. Grocery stores should be open as per usual, but you want to check ahead of time. Governments will be closed today. City Hall will be closed. Banks, financial institutions closed today. LTC might be operating on a different schedule, so make sure you check that before you head out if you're taking public transit. And one of the focuses for us today is just how you talk to kids about the National Day for Truth and Reconciliation. Now, they will be in school, of course. It'll be a big part of what happens today in class, but I wanted to play some clips for everybody based on some interviews that have been done. We have clips from a residential school survivor, from some leaders for Indigenous peoples, some chiefs. So first off, I want to play a clip from Rick Daniels. He is a residential school survivor, and he was asked what he hopes people take away from a day like today.
1: The residential school era, unfortunately, wasn't publicized for many, many years. And people didn't hear about that or even know about it until just recently, where, you know, with Orange Shirt Day and things like that, Truth and Reconciliation. And so there were a lot of people out there that were, you know, naysayers, doubters. But since Truth and Reconciliation did their investigation and things like that, and residential school era was made public, it opened a lot of eyes and hearts to people that you know, want to realize this era did exist. These residential schools did exist throughout Canada. And so Truth and Reconciliation is just a big part of bringing people together, getting to learn about each other. And what I hope to see for people to come out and to learn about us, not only about us, but also about the residential school era and what it and the impact that it had on the students back in the day and still today, what they call the intergenerational impact that you know, the children, the grandchildren of residential school survivors are still going through this trauma.
0: Shirley Eisbister is the president of the Central Urban Métis Federation. This is more out of in Saskatchewan way. She was also asked what she hopes people take away from the day.
2: It's about reconciliation and everyone coming together. Mm-hmm. And, you know, when I think about it and people ask about, you know, residential school, I say to people, what would you do today if someone came and took your 5-year-old daughter out of your arms, put her on the back of an army truck, and took her to residential school. Well, that was my mother-in-law's history. So when you think about that and you doubt residential schools and what happened, it's when you need to come and you need to learn. And the survivors are so gracious. I mean, they're there and having the breakfast, and people come and they chat with them and ask questions. Yeah. And that's what the day is all about. It's coming together. It's rocking your roots.
0: Today, of course, as we've said many times, is National Day for Truth and Reconciliation. It's also Orange Shirt Day. Rick Daniels explains the origins of Orange Shirt Day.
1: The Orange Shirt goes back to British Columbia, where a young girl by the name of Phyllis Folstad was going to school, on her way to school, and her grandmother had bought her an orange shirt to wear to the first day of school to, like all kids did, in new clothes to start school. But when she got to the school, that shirt that she had worn was taken from her, and it was never seen again. It was thrown away. And so as Phyllis grew up and, thought about that, and that's when she stepped forward and started this, with others, this Orange Shirt Day in remembrance of her time in a residential school in British Columbia.
3: Mm-hmm.
1: And she's still very active. And as a matter of fact, I was very fortunate to got to meet her in the residential school conference in Winnipeg about a month ago. And she's

0: kids about this day?
1: The most important thing for me, in my opinion, is to tell the truth. There's so much truth that was hidden in history books, in everyday life. It was something that was not spoken about. So the most important thing to me is about telling the truth, what really happened to our children and our family members and all our people across Turtle Island, what really happened to them. It's atrocious. And the hard truth, it could be hard to hear. And the stories are so disturbing, even to some extent, you don't know the true extent of what vicious and psychological and sexual abuse that these children went through. But it's important that the truth is told. That's the number one thing.
0: I want to play another clip from Chief Annie Bernard-Daisley, because the important thing for any day that is highlighting something from our history is to make it so that it's more than just a one-day conversation. And so this was her talking about how you make this more than a one-day conversation.
1: And instead of just putting on a shirt for a day and marching for one day, it's you live your life every day with the truth of what really happened to our First Nations people. And I always keep going back to the truth, because the truth also sets so many things free. And we have to teach our children that this can never happen again. I have to reassure my children. Sometimes they'll come up to me and they'll ask me, Mom, will that ever happen again? And I'll say, never. It'll never happen again. We have to ease our children's fears as well, especially the Indigenous children across the Canada. So it's just about living that truth and just making sure that it's constant and it's current. And, you know, it's such a sad reality of our lives that, and it impacts this generation, these children that are growing up, that have known the truth and have lived it and lived with the intergenerational trauma that has impacted from the residential schools. Our children in this day and age are going to be stronger. And just live your life with the truth. That's as simply as I can wrap it up.
0: That's Chief Annie Bernard-Daisley from the Wichita Nation. So it's a day to talk. You're going to hear FM 96, Fresh 103.1, Country 104, also with special programming. And just a reminder that City Hall is closed today. City Plaza is closed. Ontario Works, Provincial Offences Administrative Office is also closed. But the community centres, aquatic centres, storybook gardens will be open. There will be no curbside garbage or recycling today as well, but the landfill and enviro depots will be open.
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0: advanced voting for the municipal election is going to start slowly. So the advanced voting locations will be at Fanshawe College and Western University. That's it. Your next chance to vote in advance will be on Saturday. And that'll be at Beacock Library, Cherry Hill Library, the Masonville Library, the Sherwood Library, and some community centers as well, East Lyons, South London, and StarTech.com. Then after Saturday, you can vote at City Hall all next week, Monday through Saturday. Next Thursday and next Saturday as well, you can also vote at those libraries and community centers I mentioned a moment before. If you do want to vote early, make sure you bring some ID. And if you have it, I haven't received mine, but I don't have any voter ID card. But if you have some ID, you can go to any of these places. But your first day to advance a vote is at Fanshawe College in Western. Your next opportunity will be Saturday. And I suspect what most people will do, if you are going to vote in advance, it'll be at City Hall next week. But I won't presuppose. You can do whatever works best for you. Now, speaking of City Hall, there are some topics that just keep coming around and around again and again. And one of those that hasn't been around for a while is the Heritage Home over at 100 Stanley Street. This is the house that was at the center of a big debate a number of years ago. The city is still planning, although nothing has happened. Oh, it sounds like still something might happen soon. The city is looking to expand Wharncliffe Road. This would include a lot of work to the bridge at Wharncliffe and Horton there. This would cost $39 million. And standing in the way is a heritage home. It's been around for over 130 years at 100 Stanley Street. And Nan Finlayson lived in it for a very long time, many, many, many years. Sold it in 2020 to the city. Back at the time, there were some discussions about, can we move it? Could we save it? Can something be done to keep this home? And the answer is yes, you could move it, but it would cost, I believe, about $2 million. So for someone at this point to say, to put their hand up saying, I want to buy that home, but then at this point to save it, aside from if it's not demolished, which it seems like it's going to be, if you're not going to demolish it, you have to move it. So someone would have to buy the home from the city, move the home, and then do whatever work might be necessary so that they could live in it or sell it or whatever the case might be. It just does not make financial sense. And so the committee voted in favor of demolishing the home. It's a nice home. If you're familiar with the area and you've seen it in the news, or I've, gone by it a couple of times, not to check it out, but every now and then you'll go by. It's like, oh yeah, that's the house. It's a nice house, but based on the work that's needed, it just is an unfortunate reality that it's in the way. Now, city staff, it should be noted, does believe the house could be saved because of construction techniques that would make it possible to protect the house, but not everyone is of the same opinion. Transportation officials are not on board with that, and they have pointed to a report from a consultant that was done earlier this year that concluded demolition remains necessary. And in a small way, they didn't spend a lot of time talking about this at City Hall yesterday, which, you know, Sean Lewis, the deputy mayor, Ward 2 councillor, was talking about how, you know, he'd like to just move on this one. And it's hard to disagree. I mean, here's part of what Sean Lewis was saying yesterday.
1: I'm tired of discussing this. Nothing that's before us today is significantly different from what was before us in 2021 in the last term of council. And I think it's time we get moving on getting the bottleneck at Warren Cliff Road addressed.
0: He also talked about how a lot of money has already been spent.
1: We can talk about retaining walls. We can talk about removing the porch and then whether or not it can be restored later. There's no guarantee that this house can even maintain its integrity through a construction project like this. We have spent taxpayer dollars to purchase the home. Ms. Finlayson has been happily relocated to a new home. And I'm not prepared to spend more taxpayer dollars.
0: This is a discussion that has been lingering for about a decade. At a certain point, a decision is made, and I just think you have to move on. And based on the reality of the situation and what they'd like to do here, I do think it's time to move on. It's too bad. You know, I'm always in favor of if we can keep our heritage and that history, then we should. I think there's other initiatives we could do in London that wouldn't necessarily be maintaining something old, but honoring the past that we could do that I think would add real character to London. But that's not an absolute. There have to be circumstances and that you just recognize that, unfortunately, you need to address the issue. And in this case, the bottleneck on Warncliffe is significant. I mean, how often have we talked about construction and have we talked about just getting around the city over the past couple of months? This would be a little construction pain, but long term, it would be to the benefit. Now, how the city runs the construction project, that's a whole other debate and a whole other discussion. But at a certain point, we just have to move on with the project. Something else that was discussed that was kind of interesting yesterday was there was this project that was proposed for Old South where this developer, they put two projects into one. So it was it's a 28-story and a 26-story unit here. Sorry, a 32 and a 22 units that together would have 980 units altogether, 98 of which would be affordable. One of the issues, and there were a couple of issues with this, but one of the issues was the fact there were only 7 parking spaces. And we've talked about this on the program in the past. It does cost a lot of money. I mean, it adds a lot to the cost of any project if you're going underground for parking, and every layer down gets more and more expensive. And so in this case, they cut out the balconies, they cut out the underground, and they were just going to rely entirely on bus rapid transit with only 7 spaces, which to me just is insane. Even if you want to be pro BRT, it's insane to not have parking spaces. For guests to come by, how do people have people over? And what happens 10 years from? I mean, it's right now they're saying they want this to be for students and seniors. Okay. What about 10, 15 years from now? Things evolve. Things change. To only have 7 parking spaces, to me, is just, that's just a non-starter.
2: And the parents, like, of the students.
0: Yeah.
2: Like, what? It makes no sense.
0: It makes no sense. And so they also had issues because they like to expand potentially Wellington Road, the city would, and so there's other reasons why staff were against this, committee ultimately were against this. I will say, this is from Foundation Capital, and Jeff Wybo, who's with Foundation, spoke to the committee and did try to capitalize on the BRT. I'll give them credit for making the pitch, but they weren't buying it.
3: The city spent $500 million on the BRT with federal support, and it exists for what's in front of you today. The city wanted developers building apartments on its corridor. That's what changed the zoning on Wellington, and that's what spurred this entire idea. Our sites sit in the city's own parking exempt framework, so our tenants won't be just potential customers to the BRT, they'll be inevitable customers of it.
0: I think it's good, and we are going to attract development along transit routes. We've seen that everywhere where you build it up, but just to have seven parking spaces, it's just, I just don't think it's workable. You see that, and it's an easy nope, just can't do it. And so this now goes to full council next month. We'll see what happens there, but based on how emphatic the planning committee was, I would be surprised if there's a change in terms of the ultimate decision.
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0: Ontario's minimum wage is going up tomorrow, but a new analysis argues it remains well below what workers actually need to cover basic expenses. The minimum wage is going to rise by 35 cents October the 1st. It'll move from $17.60 an hour to $17.95 an hour. However, living wage estimates across Ontario were already between $21.05 an hour all the way up to $27.60 an hour. That was for 2025. That depends on the region. We'll see what 2026 is sitting at. London's living wage for 2025, by the way, was $21.05. A living wage estimates what someone would need to earn to cover expenses, including housing, food, and transportation. So the analysis argues that while Ontario is adjusting its minimum wage for inflation, we might need to do more here. So this report was done by the Canadian Centre for Policy Alternatives and the Ontario Living Wage Network. Ricardo Trunjan is the Ontario Research Director for the CCPA and is the co-author of the report and joins us now to talk about this. I appreciate the time today.
1: Hey, good morning. Thanks for having me.
0: Might seem obvious based on the timing and the issue, but what made you want to look into this?
1: Well, what made me want to look at this is that we have been talking a lot about the rising cost of living. As we know, we're often talking about the cost of rent. Now, there are concerns about the impact of tariffs on the price of food and other essential goods. And so it felt relevant to say, okay, we're getting an increase in the minimum wage this month. Will that be enough? Will that help workers to, you know, put food on the table and remain housed and cover some other basic needs? And as you already mentioned, unfortunately, the answer is largely no.
0: So Ontario ties the minimum wage to inflation. Should we be doing it differently?
1: Yes, because here's the thing. Although the minimum wage has been tied to inflation for a few years now, ultimately, that amount is an arbitrary amount. And that's what folks often find it surprised when I explain to them that the minimum wage is not actually a calculation of anything. It's just the result of a series of political decisions over the years, right? One government decides to freeze the minimum wage for a number of years. Other decides to increase by 20 cents, other by 30 cents, and then there's another freeze. And that is often a political decision from the side of the government, whether they think that right now it's time to do something for workers or whether they want to try and support businesses by keeping the wages low. And over time, the outcome of the decision, it's a figure that right now is what it is, 1760 going to 17.95, but it does not really reflect the cost of living. So a different calculation that would actually reflect what the cost for workers to put food on the table and to pay rent and so on would be a better way to go about this.
0: Who is working minimum wage jobs these days? You know, it's changed over the years. I think a lot of times people may think teenagers or young people entering the workforce, but we have a lot of people who might be working minimum wage who haven't in the past. What did your research find on that?
1: Yes, that's an excellent question, because one of the arguments that we often hear to explain why the minimum wage is so low is that the minimum wage, it's something that it's paid to essentially to youth who is still living to their parents, who are, you know, starting to work right now, but don't have the same kind of costs or responsibilities than workers, right? So it is not, they would say that it's not justified to pay them that much because they don't need it yet. Eventually they're going to grow up and then they're going to have a family and then they need to make real money. But when you look at the numbers closely, yes, youth are overrepresented in relation to the size of the workforce that they comprise. They are overrepresented among minimum wage workers, but it's not just them. First, the youth that are working, often they're not just working, you know, because they want some extra cash. A lot of the youth, when you look more closely, they live in low-income households. So it's likely that they're working to help the parents pay rent, to help the parents, you know, cover kind of basic costs. But all workers of all ages earning the living the minimum wage. In the our calculation of the living wage, what we found is that there's a large share now of workers who are 55 years of age or more who are earning less than a living wage. To use the example of London, for example, it's about 20% of workers in the London region who are working are earning less than a living wage. So it's not just youth.
0: How should we think about this if we want to do a change, and if the province were to change how they think about the minimum wage and get it closer to or at the level of a living wage? One of the interesting things about living wages is it does vary from the province. And I even in this area, we can have London's at $21.05 an hour, but Grey Bruce could be much higher, even though we're geographically pretty close. When you have a living wage that varies and you're trying to set a minimum wage, how do you marry those two concepts?
1: Yes, I think for right now, realistically, I think the first thing we would to have to accept is that this inflation adjustment that we're getting once a year, it's simply not enough, right? I think, you know, it was kind of better than nothing because the minimum wage was even frozen for a couple of years there not long ago. And then the increases were kind of arbitrary. Sometimes we had, sometimes we didn't have it. So when the indexation to inflation came, folks said, oh, okay, now it's indexed inflation. But then there's a tendency to say, so now we're good. You know, it's just going to go up every year to the same rate as inflation. So folks should be fine because the wages are going to keeping up with inflation. So I think the first step is to remember that the original amount that was adjusting inflation was a very low amount that doesn't correspond to the cost of living. But I agree with you. One of the advantages of the minimum wage is the fact that it's anchored on the cost of living. And locally, so it reflects the price of rent locally, it reflects the price of food locally, which can vary quite a bit, as we know, kind of like Northern Ontario, food is it's harder to get, it's more expensive. But the other thing the minimum wage also reflects is government support programs, right? So if we increase, for example, the child care benefit, the child Canada Child Benefit, which is a major support for parents with kids, support that makes a big difference for low-income families. If we increase that amount, it's reflecting the living wage calculation because now people are getting a little bit more income from that way, and then puts a little less pressure on the rate itself, right? So it's just a really better way of going about thinking, like, what does it cost to live? What does folks need to be earning? Because, and I talk to folks with all political persuasions, right? And I think there's a general agreement from folks from left to right, if you will, that if someone, you know, works 40 hours a week, they should be able to be making a living. Like, they should not be going to a food bank. They should not be, like, getting evicted. Like, it's the very kind of basic belief of how Canadian society works. I also think, of course, that folks can, you know, who may not be able to work full-time need to have access to decent benefits. But that notion that if you're working full-time and you cannot even afford food, something went wrong. I think that is a common, very common thought and belief in across the political spectrum.
0: Just finally, oftentimes when we look at the minimum wage, I mean, one of the reasons we've had slower increases is we often hear from, you know, businesses and small businesses that large increases can have an impact on the bottom line. How do we deal with that aspect if we're looking at making a change here?
1: Yeah, that's another big debate, and economists have talked about that, have discussed this issue quite a bit. There's a lot of academic literature that looks at this, and we simply don't see that impact as directly as sometimes it's presented. first, we have to remember that minimum wage employers, more often than not, larger employers, right? When we hear the argument like, if you increase the minimum wage, you're going to break businesses because the little store down the street, you know, they only have 3 employees and it's going to be harder for them to pay them. They might have to lay off one employee. So we use kind of the stories of these little mom and pop shops and how they struggle. But when you take a step back and you actually look at like data, the employers paying minimum wage are more likely to be very large companies. So the grocery stores where we get our food, you're going to see the people who are helping us to check out. Those are minimum wage workers. As we refer to, they're not always young. Right now, we see more and more that there are folks who are older. Other big store, box stores, and so on and so forth, they are more likely to be the minimum wage employers in any city. And when we look at how well the businesses are doing, where we, you know, you can tell that they could be paying more, a little bit more to workers if they were perhaps paying a little bit less to their shareholders.
0: Ricardo, I certainly appreciate the time today. Thank you very much.
1: Thanks for having me.
0: That's Ricardo Trenjan, Ontario Research Director for the Canadian Centre for Policy Alternatives.
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0: Are you familiar with micro weddings? They're making a comeback.
1: I have one.
0: You had one?
1: Well, I mean, I got married during pandemic, so mine was like micro.
0: Yes.
1: Just four people.
0: Well, so that's the thing. Like, so I looked up like what is, because you could go a couple of different ways with, I guess all of these could be true. Like a micro wedding could be something where you have the ceremony and then a small reception. It could be just the ceremony. It could be just a smaller group of people in general. So, I mean, it could go a couple of different ways. The most common theme seems to be just smaller, like a smaller wedding, essentially. Which, again, I don't know if you need to call it a micro wedding. I think it's just a wedding. Not having a 150 guest list or 200 guest list or whatever the case might be, not having that doesn't have to be somehow a micro or a negative. It's just a wedding. You could call that an intimate wedding. Anyway, it's
1: for me. Sorry for all the people that are getting married today or during this week. It's a business. That's what it is. You know, like as you mentioned, like wedding is a wedding. It doesn't matter if it's the two of you or if it's 200 people, still a wedding.
0: Yeah.
1: Like you go to sleep the next morning and it's not like, oh my God, I had a macro wedding or I have a micro wedding. Like it's a wedding.
0: Well, the reason these, we'll use their term, micro weddings are making a comeback is because costs are going up. Everything is more expensive these days. And I was reading this one story they were talking about. So they initially had planned to spend no more than $25,000 for their wedding, this couple.
1: That's still a lot of money.
0: That's still a lot. And they started planning this 2 years ago. So well before everything happened with tariffs and gas prices. And really it's less maybe about tariffs, although I'm sure that's a factor. It's really about gas and diesel and the cost of everything. But in some cases, the trade tensions have impacted things. Regardless, they ended up spending nearly $40,000. So from 25 up to 40, which is, you know, a significant increase when you're budgeting for some of this stuff. And they had to make some changes and make some calls in terms of what they were going to do and how it's going to work. And so micro weddings are making a comeback as couples look to cut costs. And wedding planners are now apparently seeing some of their clients gravitate less towards destination weddings and more some of these, again, micro weddings to save money, which is a sign of the times. It would be kind of frustrating though if you've planning this out for 2 years, you've done everything right, and then by no fault of your own, it all starts to change. There's only so much you can control. But if you are planning a wedding, if you're helping plan a wedding, if you're involved in a wedding, hopefully it's not too impacted by everything.
1: Imagine that to us, 21,000, and it double.
0: Yeah.
1: It's
0: expensive.
1: Oh, my God. No wonder why people, like, we complain about, like, how expensive, like, housing is and, like, buying a house and now you have to like have, if this is a micro wedding and it was 40,000, imagine how much people are paying for the other one.
0: Yeah.
1: 200, 300,000.
0: So micro weddings have an average guest count of 20 to 50 people, which when you think about, I mean, on the one hand, micro weddings can save you money in the sense you're not spending as much in theory, but how hard would it be in some cases to have a guest count of 20 to 50 when you consider you've got your family, well, family for both sides, friends, people who would want to be invited to your wedding who are now not going to it? I mean, less money, more grief in some sense, but micro weddings were common during the pandemic, as one indicated, and now we're seeing it start to creep back again. One interesting thing with the story I was reading about them is there's a Wedding Planners Institute of Canada, which...
1: Okay.
0: How do I apply for that job?
1: Well, I mean, for the amount of money that they're making, they could have an engineer of weddings or something like that.
0: The Wedding Planners Institute of Canada, my old job, you know? Yeah. Anyway, if you are seeing the cost of your wedding go up, you're not alone. Our old friend Taylor, still planning her wedding. She's getting married next year. Hopefully is not caught up in all of this. Speaking of weddings, I saw a little poll the other day that said 1 in 5 couples don't think their partner is the one. Just 41% of single people think they will find the one, and the one is in quotations. 20% of people in relationships say they don't believe their partner is their one true love. If someone were to ask you some of these polls and questions, would you want to participate? I wouldn't.
1: Well, I'll say I marry the one.
0: Well, yes.
1: I
0: guess if you feel like you have, then you would be more. But if I felt otherwise, I don't know if I'd want to participate in some of these surveys.
1: Exactly. Like if you're not agreeing with that, then just you don't have to tell people, hey, I didn't marry that person, and just, you know, split. I feel we live in a world that social media is showing us. It's like fast paced, and people don't want to fight for relationships as much as the generation past did. You know, like there's not going to be a perfect relationship, and like the one doesn't mean you're going to have the perfect life with that person. It's all about like working together. That's it.
0: Here's some interesting numbers from this. The average person thinks they have found, again, the one twice in their lifetime.
1: Oh my God.
0: So they found
1: it's not the one.
0: They found
1: the
0: two.
1: One.
0: Oh, sorry. They found the one twice before realizing they were wrong. 33% say they've been wrong even more than that. 17% of people believe there could be multiple soulmates in a lifetime. I think that could be true as you evolve and things happen. Gen X is the generation most likely to believe in one soulmate. Gen Z is most open-minded about love connections, multiple love connections being out there. And the average single person has not been on a good date for nearly 1.5 years. Top hurdles include ghosting culture, social media setting unrealistic expectations, and dates not matching their online profiles. That can be a problem.
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13: From the National Newsroom of the Canadian Press, I'm Karen Rebo. Some members of British Columbia's Shaken Tawasin First Nation lined the road, drummed and chanted as the bodies of two elders were loaded into coroner's vehicles outside a shopping center near the reserve south of Vancouver. The two were killed and two others were injured when they were struck by a pickup truck outside the Tawasin Mills Mall while others were taking part in a walk to mark the National Day for Truth and Reconciliation. Delta police believe Wednesday's tragedy was set off by a medical emergency involving the truck's driver. The Manitoba government has announced it is partnering with the province's second largest city to purchase a private campground where historical records show holds a cemetery for children who died at a residential school. Premier Wab Kanoo says his government is working with the city of Brandon to acquire the Turtle Crossing campground site just south of the former Brandon Indian Residential School. First Nations groups have long advocated for a search to determine how many children were buried in the area. Sioux Valley Dakota Nation Chief Jennifer Bone says the move is significant.
14: We continue to advocate to the province, and we're glad that we're able to get support from them as well as the city of Brandon to make sure that, you know, this land is an area is protected.
13: The Sioux Valley believes more than 50 children are buried at the site, which Canoe says was sporting a zip line through it until earlier this week. A three-day sexual assault trial is scheduled to begin today for Nova Scotia-based actor Mike Smith, best known for playing Bubbles on the TV comedy Trailer Park Boys.
15: Smith has pleaded not guilty to one count of sexual assault that stems from an alleged incident in 2017. The actor was charged last year, but court documents don't provide details of the allegations, which have yet to be tested in court. The documents do show that Smith has been ordered not to communicate with or visit the home, work, or school of the female complainant. Last year, Trailer Park Boys Incorporated, at the time a Nova Scotia-based company, with Smith registered as one of three directors, and confirmed the actor stepped away from his role at the company. Brenda Molina Navidad, The Canadian Press.
13: And as the sun rises over East Florida's Kennedy Space Center this morning, Canadian astronaut Joshua Kutrick will be making the final preparations to fulfill his lifelong dream of blasting off into space. The 44-year-old will be among NASA's SpaceX Crew 13, launching at 11:10 a.m. Eastern to the International Space Station. From the ground, Industry Minister Melanie Joly will be watching.
16: And it's happening at a time where there is this trade war going on, there is geopolitical tensions. And I think it's important that we are able to show that we can cooperate as human beings on space exploration.
13: Kutrick's six-month mission will involve some long-term Canadian research projects. This is the Canadian Press. In sports, Wednesday night's NHL action saw Easton Cowan get a goal and an assist as the Toronto Maple Leafs picked up their first victory of the season, 2-1 over the New York Islanders. Nathan MacKinnon scored twice in a four-goal second period and capped his night with a rare fight, and the Colorado Avalanche opened the season with an 8-4 win over the LA Kings. The night's only other game saw the Pittsburgh Penguins steamroll the Philadelphia Flyers 7-0. In baseball playoff action, Max Fried dominated Boston in the playoffs for the second straight year, and the New York Yankees romped over the Red Sox 9-2 for a two-game AL wildcard series sweep. The Chicago White Sox scored a 7-3 win over Houston to sweep their series, and San Diego swept the Chicago Cubs out of the NL wildcard series with a 4-1 win. And a 10th-inning homer for Philadelphia earned a 4-3 victory over Atlanta that sends that series to a decisive third game. From the Canadian Press, I'm Karen Rebo.
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0: Show.
1: I don't know how many times I've said the following, but I've said it a lot. If there isn't at least one thing about this country that makes you angry, check your pulse. There is a very influential group of people out there who want you to stick your head in the sand and just hope and pray that everything's going to be fine. And some are even worse than that. They say there's nothing to see here. Everything's great. Everything's just hunky-dory. It's, in fact, never been this good. And there is a political price that gets paid when you deign to say something like Canada is broken. It's direct. It's to the point. But it doesn't win you votes. I think we saw that in the last election. But there are aspects of this country that are not optimal, shall we say. And my first two guests today are not trying to get themselves elected. And they have put together a documentary. And I think the title will tell you pretty much what it's about. It's called Broken Country. And it examines a lot of the societal and policy challenges that Canada is facing: immigration, healthcare, housing, homelessness. And yeah, so let's jump right in with the director, Meera Medder, and her husband, Mike Wary, who is new to producing. Yeah?
2: This is the first time that I've actually produced a movie. I've executive produced several.
1: Oh, look at fancy. Guys, welcome. Thank you for being here.
3: Thanks for having us.
1: Okay, so what, talk to me about the genesis, Meera, of like identifying a story and then saying, no, we're going to give this a documentary treatment.
3: So really this started out of just having continuous conversations and lived experiences that seemed to ripple and perpetuate. And everyone that we were talking to was talking about issues that they were having, whether it was like healthcare issues, the rising crime rates, property crime rates, the education system, the economy, loss of jobs. Everything was just starting to crumble around us. And I kind of just got to this point where I really needed to know why. Yeah. Like, outside of headlines, outside of what I was being told was great, it was clearly not. There was a misalignment.
1: And Mike, on this show, what we do is we end up talking about sort of the end results of some of these things, you know, the crazy outcomes in our judicial system that just boggle the mind, and the awful stories of people dying on wait lists for, you know, a hip replacement, or being told, no, we can't cure your cancer, so you better make peace with your maker, and while you're at it, you may want to consider MAID, only to go down to the States and still be fighting to this day. So we talk about the outcomes here, but it's it feels like your movie is looking at the systems that allow for those outcomes.
2: Yeah, very much so. I mean, it was talking to... We talked to 77 experts across Canada, and we talked to 4,500 individuals across the street to try to get a clear picture on what was going on in this country. You know, you talk about crime issues. We talked to a pharmacist who has been held up 5 times at gunpoint. And the last time that he was held up at gunpoint in his pharmacy, you know, the police came to him the next day and said, hey, we've caught the criminals. They're already out on bail. He said, that's great. That's really comforting. So what happens now? Yeah. What happens when they come back? He's like, well, we'll try to catch them again.
1: Yeah.
2: You know, like that's catch and release. We have another guy in the film who, you know, spent 15 hours in Emerge after a slip and fall. He's now paralyzed from the waist down, or mostly paralyzed from the waist down. And he was told, you know, if we diagnosed you and treated you within the hour that you came in, you would have made a full recovery. 10 months later, he ends up at a pain clinic. And he's like, you know, my pain's at a 10 out of 10. What was he offered? MAID. These stories resound throughout the documentary.
1: So as a documentarian, do you go in with, I mean, some documentarians go into their films with their conclusion pre-baked, and everything is a performance to just get to that ultimate conclusion that they already had. What were your goals? What was your plan? What was your North Star going into this film?
3: My North Star really was just trying to figure out what happened and how do we move forward. I didn't actually go into this with any conclusions, any, you know, sort of predetermined thoughts or directives of what I wanted to show.
1: Yeah.
3: It was genuine curiosity. Yeah. And trying to really give voice to how real people we're experiencing day-to-day life in Canada.
1: Yeah.
3: Not like, you know, headlines.
1: Yeah.
2: And to add to that, there was no agenda,
1: yeah.
2: Right? You know, I remember Mira shooting up in the middle of the night and...
1: Shooting up, you mean waking up?
3: Yes, waking up.
1: Okay, good. Okay. That's a whole other documentary.
3: Yeah, no, that's... Right there. Yeah,
2: a lot about that in our documentary. Yeah. But no, like shooting awake in the middle of the night. And this was near the end of actually shooting the documentary.
1: Yeah.
2: And she's like, I think I finally understand what the story is. You know, we very much so went into this just as two people trying to understand what had happened to the Canada that we knew, that we had grown up in, and that we didn't see, you know, anymore. And, you know, trying to uncover what that was. And so, there was no agenda.
1: Yeah.
3: I wish there was, though.
1: Yeah, but, you know, I hear you say, what happened?
3: But it saved some time.

0: think the reality is that we did this project because we love this country.
1: Yeah.
0: And we want it to continue to be great, to get back to being great. Mm-hmm. And we want that for ourselves, but we really want that for our kids.
1: Yeah. Well, of course. Of course. I mean, okay, so then we don't have a lot of time left in this segment, but a little bit later in this hour, I'm going to be joined by journalist Harrison Faulkner, who's got a heck of a story. Where is it here? A BC judge, BC Supreme Court judge, just ruled that drug dealing is a constitutionally protected right in Canada. So you put this movie together, and I have to assume, like, the most naive hope that one would have is it ushers in a grand awakening for the entire country. It level sets everybody. We all start rowing in the same direction. But I see stuff like this, where these learned judges who supposedly are arbiters of right and wrong and truth and justice, and they do something like this, and I think, my God, whatever work I thought we had to do, we have that much more.
2: Yeah, you know, I think we cover this in the film. There's a piece on the Barry School Board giving out safer snorting kits to high school students.
1: We're doing that in prisons now, too.
2: Exactly. You know, we're doing that in prisons. The amount of coverage and B-roll that we did just shooting across Canada.
1: Yeah.
2: Like, we're not talking about the downtown east side in Vancouver or Queen and Sherbourne or, you know, Stephen Avenue in Calgary. Like, across the country.
1: Yeah.
2: This opioid and drug epidemic has taken over, and it's crept into every area in Toronto now.
1: Yeah.
2: Every area in across this country. And but
1: there are people who are saying, no, it's not that bad. And you know, we the ones who are doling out these drugs, we're the ones who care about these people. You don't care about these people. And it feels sometimes like there's no persuading the other side, because what they are seeing is different than what I'm seeing. I'm seeing somebody who's dying of addiction, and it's only a matter of time before the addiction kills them. And they are seeing dignity. They are seeing agency. They are seeing power. They are seeing charter rights being fully expressed. And it's very, very frustrating. But we're going to take a quick break. When we come back, more with Amira and Mike. They are the brains and the heart and soul behind Broken Country, a new documentary. And if you love this country, you'll want to pay attention. You might not agree with everything in it, but you'll want to be informed. So that's coming up next, right here on The Ben Mulrooney Show.
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5: All right. What is the biggest problem facing Canada today? And I'm not looking for Donald Trump. Yes, big, big problem. Probably the biggest economic hurdle we have to overcome. But I'm talking about the problems of our own doing. My guest that I've been with since the beginning of the show, Amira Metter, the director, and Mike Wary, the producer and husband and wife of a new film called Broken Country, are examining that very question. And they take a look at issues in immigration and health care, housing, homelessness. And then there's et cetera. What's the et cetera?
6: Oh, gosh. What isn't the et cetera? I think, you know, standard of living,
5: productivity,
6: taxation, where are the taxes going? They've gone up exponentially, but nobody's really seeing it filter into the systems that we depend upon. Mm. And then ultimately, really, the economy is a huge one, and it's been that way for the past decade. And what that's doing to younger generations, really feeling like there's a future here.
5: Mike, of all the problems facing this country, what do you think is the clearest and most present danger?
7: I think it's the economy.
5: Yeah.
7: You know, I don't disagree with you that the judiciary is a huge issue. And we have, you know, the civil system is one thing. The criminal system, we have very much bifurcated it. It's a two-tier system.
5: Yeah.
7: And it is an aberration of justice, and you know, you could call it suicidal empathy, like Gadsad does. But I think it's the economy, and I think, you know,
5: because opportunity flows from an economy that's really humming.
7: We spend a lot of time talking about the natural resources sector, one of the biggest things that we have, and the decimation of that sector over the course of the last 10 years. We flew up to Fort St. John, which is in remote northern BC, to cover the last pulp and paper mill closure. Mm. You know, we were talking to one of the workers who had just had their livelihoods and the entire town's livelihood shut down because they had to move to the States.
5: Yeah.
7: He's like, look, I feel like we've gotten to a place where it's only the rich and the poor.
5: Yeah.
7: We've decimated the middle class.
5: Oh, yeah. I think that's in the trailer. That's if you decimate the middle class, you're left with the ultra rich and the ultra poor. And then the class warfare is foisted upon us by some the activists who say the rich are trying to destroy the poor. It's like, well, no, but the government destroyed the middle class. And I'm not, look, I don't want to relitigate the last election anymore or the last 10 years. Like, I that's a fool's errand, and we have bigger fish to fry, like the problems that we have inherited. Like, everybody knows where they came from, and everybody knows whose fault they are. And you take the world as it is. We have a prime minister and a liberal government that is, the prime minister less so, but this government is responsible for the hole that we're in. Okay, fine. Now the boss at the top needs to deal with it. I have to root for him to be successful. Do you feel that those that the attention to the matters that you've discussed in this film, do you think they're being addressed in a meaningful way?
6: I don't.
5: No.
6: I don't think they're being addressed because I don't think that. I think one of the reasons why I was compelled to do this was because nobody really understood what the root of the issue was. And so if you don't know what the root of the issue is, then you can't even work towards a solution. But not only that, people don't even want to name it. Okay. They don't want to name that there's an issue. And if you can't name something,
5: yeah,
6: you can't solve it.
5: Well, exactly. You can't. If you're unwilling to diagnose the problem, then you can't treat the problem.
7: And this is the current issue that we're seeing, is that, you know, you get called whatever you want to get called. But Canada has a significant number of problems that are of their own making.
5: Yeah.
7: And that's what we try to address in this film.
5: Yeah.
7: It's not about the U.S. It's not about, you know, a specific person who led our government for 10 years. It's not about, you know, anything else other than just the problems that we've created and bad policy upon bad policy.
5: Yeah.
7: That has led to where we are right now. And I think, you know, I came out of this with two lessons after 77 experts and 4,500 people on the street. One, Canada, if we ever got our act together and really started working, we would be pound for pound the greatest country in the world.
5: Yeah, we'd be the richest country in the world.
7: We've got by far.
5: We've got everything we need. And it wouldn't even be close.
7: Yeah.
5: It wouldn't even be close.
7: No.
5: And, you know, that's where, look, Mark Carney has a job ahead of him. And it's a big job. I'm not, it's daunting. And I would not want his job. I would never want to be prime minister. I certainly would never want to be prime minister today. And so I am absolutely rooting for him, because if he gets it right, then everybody wins. But there are issues. I don't feel that anyone's moving quickly enough on health care, although that's less of his problem and more of the province's. I don't know that we've done the right things in terms of keeping our streets safe. I know we're not doing right by those poor Canadians who are saddled with addiction. I think the immigration system has the broken consensus on immigration has forced people like me to say stuff I never thought I would say. And that's I know who to blame for that. I don't feel that there's enough movement or sense of urgency on those files.
6: No, there isn't. And I think part of that is because we're so focused on deflecting.
5: Yeah.
6: And I mean, you can't fix what's at home by pointing at the neighbor's lawn.
5: Yeah.
6: You just can't. And we have stuff that needs to be addressed.
5: Yeah.
6: Because what's happening on our side of the fence right now is not good. And it's getting worse.
5: Yeah, look, Donald Trump will be gone in 2 years. Most of these problems will still be here. And I don't know who you blame at that point.
7: And that's the thing. You know, the second learning, and it was the 4,500 people that we interviewed on the street. Mm-hmm. And like, these weren't selected, right? Every stripe,
5: yeah,
7: every different type of person from Halifax to Victoria, right? And it was the sense of hopelessness felt primarily from those between 25 and 45. Yeah. That generation that just does not see a future, is so saddled with affordability issues, does not see access to jobs, feels that their money, that the tax money is going towards nothing.
6: Yeah. And the cost of housing, they're
7: shut out of the housing market. They're shut out of just about everything. And it is that I think, you know,
6: it's the Canadian promise.
5: Yeah, yeah.
6: You know, it's that fundamental thing that we all grew up with, where you work hard, you go to school, you get a job, you buy a house, you have a family. Those are the things that are shutting down. And the free healthcare that we tote ourselves on isn't functioning.
5: No.
6: And so when those sort of pillars start to disappear and jobs disappear and industry disappears, which we're seeing this week, last week we lost, 30,000 jobs at CIBC
7: or something. I mean, massive layoffs across Telco.
6: We saw more wood mills close.
5: Yeah.
6: It's just these ripple effects are tremendous.
5: And when you have a government that says that we have no core identity and that promise is broken, it's very hard for people to feel any sort of attachment to their nation.
7: That's the other thing that we discussed a lot, both, you know, with interviewees as well as between ourselves, is that we've lost a sense of our own identity. Our identity is so much tied to what we're not, which is the U.S. Yeah. And if we can only define ourselves as not American,
5: we're also not French, we're not Brazilian. There's all sorts of things we're not. But to me, it's that reactionary, jingoistic anti-Americanism is absolutely not Canadian, and it's not patriotism. How can people see the movie?
7: BrokenCountry.com.
5: Yeah. And how long did it take you to make?
6: Oh, God. I started researching this 2024. Uh-huh. And principal photography started November 24 and concluded July 2025. And then it's been like a Herculean.
5: Yeah. Yeah.
7: Yeah.
6: So much footage and. Well,
5: I will be watching that as soon as I possibly can. I want to congratulate you. I mean, these are tough conversations to have, and you are going to get pushback. I know you are. If you want to do something about how Canada was killing all the belugas, people would be lining up to sing your praises. But just to point out that Canada is failing its own people on some really key files, that's a bridge too far. But I want to thank you both for coming in. I want to congratulate you both, Mira Metter and Mike Wary. All the best, and good luck with the film.
6: Thank you so much.
5: All right. When we come back, Canadians have many protected rights, the freedom of conscience, religion, expression, press, peaceful assembly, association. But this next protected right may leave you dumbfounded.
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1: All right, so we spent the first half hour of this show with two filmmakers of a new documentary called Broken Country that looked at all of, not all, as many as they could, of the crises that are affecting our country, the crises of our own making. I'm not talking about Donald Trump here. I'm talking about the hole that we dug for ourselves. And one of the issues that we have, obviously, is the bananas outcomes that's coming from the criminal justice system. And when I saw this latest story, they just keep getting more and more outrageous. I had to bring on the person who highlighted it for me. Please welcome back to the show, Harrison Faulkner. He's the founder and president of Ensign Media Productions. Harrison, welcome back. I'm going to let you set the table here because it almost feels like an AI-generated headline. So have at it, my friend.
2: Well, it's got the makings of a Monty Python skit. If they did this back in the day, it wouldn't be surprising. This really centers around an organization that calls themselves the Drug User Liberation Front in Vancouver. They have described themselves as a compassion club. This organization was receiving public funding from Vancouver Coastal Health to the tune of hundreds of thousands of dollars, turning around, purchasing cocaine, methamphetamines, and heroin on the dark web. So they're using taxpayer dollars to purchase these drugs in the dark web, testing them, and then selling them at cost to addicts in Vancouver's downtown east side. This is obviously absurd and obviously drug dealing, textbook case of that. So in 2023, Vancouver police raided the organization, charged the two individuals running this group with drug trafficking charges. Last year, they were convicted on drug trafficking, but just yesterday, a Trudeau-appointed judge at the BC Supreme Court found that part of the Controlled Drugs and Substances Act was unconstitutional. She praised these drug dealers for their work in saving lives, saying there was no impact to the community from their drug dealing, and essentially, Ben, has made a ruling that would make it seem as though drug dealing is now some sort of charter-protected right.
1: Well, Harrison, it occurs to me if an industrious drug dealer out there wanted to just add one more step to their drug dealing workflow and tested the drugs that they were selling and was able to, with every purchase of the drugs, hand the person guaranteed these are safe. This is not laced with fentanyl. This is the cocaine you're looking for. Then they should be able to make the case that they too are safe supply drug dealers and should be given the same treatment. This is it's Canada in 2026, isn't it?
2: It is. And you're right to point out that is the issue with these rulings because they set a precedent, and this is a BC Supreme Court judge. So the precedent is now set that, as a matter of fact, this judge believes there's an exemption here, some sort of charter carve-out for safe supply drug dealing. Now, of course, this only really works because the judge ideologically believes in the mission of safe supply.
1: Right. Well, you know, I was going to point that out as well. There's no harm coming to the population that's consuming these drugs because the drugs themselves are safe. But if you fundamentally disagree with the idea that drugs have a place in society, if you fundamentally believe that drugs can be part of a healthy, balanced diet, then you're gonna take great offense to this. Great offense to this.
2: Of course, this idea that if you are selling clean heroin or cocaine on the street, that's not going to have an impact to the broader community is absurd. And it's important to point out that, of course, the BC NDP, they champion decriminalization. They really were at the forefront of decriminalization and of safe supply programs. The NDP and advocates for the party have already come out and disagreed with this decision. They said this was a bad decision from the judge. Center BC candidates have said this is a bad decision. This is really a radical position that there are no politicians in BC holding on to, but this judge has gone out on her own lane, so far off track, Ben.
1: Yeah.
2: And has taken this position that does not have backing from anyone, even the most radical inside the BC legislature. They don't back this. The community doesn't back this. But these judges, they just keep making these decisions.
1: The weaponization of the charter against law-abiding citizens. I remember it might have been a year ago where I can't remember the case exactly, and I may be misstating it to a certain extent, but the gist of it was there were some moms and dads who were upset that that the playground that their kids go to had been overtaken by drug users. And some judge said, no, those drug users have a charter right to that, to use the seesaw to shoot up, something to that effect. And there's no group that is doing more damage to the concept of the charter in the hearts and minds of everyday Canadians than judges today. They are making what was supposed to be this document that we uphold as our enlightenment as a nation, and is making it a laughingstock.
2: It is. And it's important also to highlight the decision from Justice Catherine Murray. And oftentimes these judges don't get named. They ought to be named so people know who they are. This is Justice Catherine Murray. She said in her ruling that the two defendants should be, quote, very proud of what they did. She went further to say, quote, it's people like you who make a difference, and you just did. It's a full-throated endorsement of drug dealing, of using public money to turn around and purchase hard drugs on the dark web.
1: Yeah.
2: It's a full-throated endorsement of that. And also it's important to point out that this is a diversion of public money which likely went into the pockets of cartels and violent gangs, the people ultimately, in my opinion, who are the most responsible for the destruction we see in our country. It's unbelievable.
1: Yeah, and that money helps them fund sex trafficking, murder for hire, like you name it. Like if there's a woman abducted on the streets of Toronto, it's entirely possible that that woman was abducted using funds that somehow started with people just like this, that this judge is hailing as a hero and a net positive for society. We don't have judge recall abilities and mechanisms in this country. And anytime someone suggests it, it's, oh, you're trying to Americanize our system. Like, you're forcing my hand here, man. I was very happy to live in a world where judges earned their position on a bench and stayed there until whatever the retirement age is. But you are now putting me in a position to look at you with all your education and your supposedly wise and learned years. And I'm looking at you like a net negative, like something that needs to be removed from the bench for the betterment of society.
2: And it's not just with this absurd decision. If you've been paying any attention at all, as I know you have, and I know many of your listeners have, we see this constantly, right? We have this new phenomenon with race-based sentencing, these judges taking it upon themselves to try to right the wrongs of Canadian history by dishing out sentences based on the color of the accused skin.
1: Yes, yeah, it's the Gladue principles. And it's, there are some people, criminals who, once they're convicted and they're being sentenced, even if they didn't bring up their upbringing, there was a story last week or the week before of a judge who himself said, well, you didn't bring up the fact that you're Indigenous, but I'm going to do it. And because you're Indigenous, you must have suffered something to do with colonialism. So I'm gonna knock off a few years from your sentence, forgetting that the sentence is for a crime perpetrated on a very real person, and that person is having justice denied to them. It is shocking how dysfunctional this system has become so quickly.
2: It really is, and the long term consequences of this are easy to conceptualize. Canadians are going to start to lose faith in the judicial system in our country because you can't avoid hearing these absurd stories. The average Canadian who reads this is going to think to themselves, is this real life? Yeah. Is this actually real? And a country and a population that no longer has faith in the judicial system is not a good place to be. It's a very bad sign. And to me, this could all have been avoided.
1: Harrison Faulkner, as always, love having you on. Come back anytime, hopefully with a better story.
2: Thank
1: you. One that makes us feel a little better next time. But I appreciate you, man. Thanks.
2: Thanks for having me.
1: Coming up, Tesla wants to build 20,000 Optimus robots a week, but first, it has to overcome one major problem. We'll talk about that next.
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1: So I love the fact that there's elements of our lives today that are crossing the threshold from scientific reality into what we used to think was science fiction. And I know it happens all the time. I know when the cell phone was invented, and I know when the fax machine was invented, and when the electric car took off. These were all things that we thought, well, we're finally in the future. But really, the future that I think is really cool is one where we go to Mars. Like, that's the one for me. That's the future I want to live in. I don't ever want to jump out of a plane. I don't ever want to bungee jump. But if there was an opportunity to get on a rocket and go to Mars, I would love that. There's something fascinating. I'm pulled to Mars. And I can't wait for the day where we actually make, where the Artemis missions go to Mars. But the person really who's going to have the most impact on that journey and on that experience and ultimately for humankind exploring and living on Mars, possibly populating it as a colony one day, is Elon Musk. A lot of people look at his businesses and they think, all these disparate businesses don't make any sense. If you look at them through the lens of traveling to Mars, they all make sense, right? The idea of the boring company, his drilling company. Well, you can't live on the surface of Mars for too long without the rays of the sun, without dying. So you got to live underground, hence the boring company. And building everything there will be a heck of a lot easier if you're able to do it via robotics, hence the Optimus robot. If you think that that's going to be, they're building that so it can fold your laundry and walk your dog. No, it's so that they can build colonies on Mars in anticipation of human beings getting there. But first, he's got to get the Optimus robot right. And so to talk about that and a number of other tech stories, we're joined by our great friend and bon vivant, the bard himself, Carmi Levy.
2: Hi, Ben. That's quite the intro. I like that.
1: Well, thank you. Yeah, look, I really love the idea that he's going to ship hundreds of thousands of these things to Mars. And then ultimately, when human beings get there, it's going to be ready for their arrival. But there's a big problem right now. His goal is to produce 20,000 of these a week. But until they solve one problem, that's slow.
2: Yeah, they announced last week that they've gotten their production rate up to several hundred per week, and that is up from a few dozen a week only a few months earlier. So they're still way below that 20,000 weekly target that they've had out there for a while. And as it turns out, they're really hard to manufacture. It's not like making cars. They're building them in the same factory where they used to build Model S's and Model X's, their Tesla vehicles. And they stopped making them because they needed the space to make these robots. And as it turns out, it's not like a car. They're very intricate, just a hand alone.
1: Yeah.
2: And the forearm, they've got all these different screws and actuators and tiny little pieces. And the only way to make them is by hand. Yeah. And as it turns out, that's super time consuming and the quality isn't where they'd like it to be. A lot of the robots that they do make, even though they're making them slower, have to go back to quality control because they don't always work the way they're supposed to when they first roll off the line. So it almost feels like when they started making the Model S in that same factory, Elon Musk, for the longest time, he would camp out at night there to get the sort of everyone, and he would encourage his workers to do the same thing because he needed to get their production rate up. It looks like it's the same thing happening, only now with the robots.
1: Yeah, and look, for the purposes of being these robots on Earth, like, the humanoid form is the one that makes sense. It is not optimal for every type of work. However, the entire world that we have created around us has been designed for the human form. So the best form for these robots to take, as we look for them to start filling holes and filling gaps and replacing certain types of work, is the human form. But when he ultimately sends those robots to Mars, I don't know that they need to look like an Optimus.
2: No, they don't need to. So the form factor might change based on sort of the needs of the mission, but the software, the internal hardware that makes them tick and allows them to communicate internally with each other and with the mothership, and all of the AI and machine learning that has to happen, that's sort of, you know, the ones they're building now, the humanoid ones, that's where they're going to figure it out. And they're going to work out all the kinks and all the bugs And they're going to, you know, make it seamless. And then they're hopefully sell enough of them so they can continue to fund their Mars ambitions. Yeah. And then the technology will be ready to actually put on a Starship rocket and send it off to the red planet. That's the goal. But you got to start making them at scale at first. And yeah. it's still a very human problem, even though it's all automated. You still got to get people putting screws in the right places. And that seems to be really hard to do.
1: So our good friend Elon is the one who brought the idea of electric cars to the masses in a way that had never been done before. But the Chinese have a way of taking what other people have built and building upon that far faster. And now BYD is, I think, the biggest electric car company in the world, having surpassed Tesla a while ago. But the technology that they're building is stuff that even Tesla doesn't have right now.
2: Yeah, it all comes down to the batteries. And so if you buy an electric vehicle today, it uses the same basic battery technology that EVs have been using all along. It's lithium ion batteries. And those are the same. It's essentially the same technology in your smartphone or your laptop.
1: Is it like a Duracell?
2: No, it's got sort of cells and packs, yeah. But it's subject to, there are a lot of reasons why we don't like lithium ion, because it degrades over time. Its ability to hold a charge gets less and less through the life.
1: And we still don't know how to dispose of them in an environmentally sound way.
2: Precisely. And they're a fire hazard. I mean, you know, listen to the Toronto fire chief. Yeah. And that they're spontaneously igniting when they get damaged. And they're still, you know, they're very heavy and they are still expensive for what they are. So the next big thing in battery technology is known as solid state batteries that replace the liquid medium in which a lithium ion battery is built with a solid one, which is a lot more stable. Okay. So much safer. It holds more charge for the same amount of weight. You can build them lighter. They'll go longer on a charge. They'll charge faster. Wow. And rather critically, they will last either the life of the car, if not longer. They don't degrade like regular lithium ion. So it's almost like it addresses all the things that we can't stand about lithium ion.
1: Yeah.
2: And it fixes all the objection points that sort of keep people out of EVs.
1: It'll be interesting.
2: And BYD is saying they're going to be selling them by next year.
1: It'll be interesting to see what BYD does with this technology. If they own it, it'll be interesting to see whether they corner the market and keep it to themselves, or if they license it to other companies.
2: Because if
1: you really want mass adoption of a far superior product, the best thing to do is to open source it and license it to other companies so that they can, first of all, you stop their research. You don't have competing brands and competing models, and it's a revenue stream for BYD. This seems like a great idea.
2: I think it is, and it'll certainly open up the market. Remember, Canada said to China, you can bring 49,000 vehicles to Canada in the first year, and they're already starting to show up on our shores. BYD is one of those manufacturers. They haven't said which model will include the technology at first. It'll take a few years to transition over. Sure. They're saying initially it'll be limited to their more expensive models, so I'm not sure if that will show up in Canada, but really it sends a message to the rest of the industry. You got to get going on solid state, and whether you license it from us or build it yourself, it's time to move, because lithium ion, the clock is ticking. And already Toyota, Mercedes, Benz, Stellantis, Honda, they're working on similar plans. But so far, BYD is the only one that has said, we're going to start selling one next year.
1: See,
2: everyone else,
1: I'm telling you, man, license that technology. Everyone will stop trying to build theirs, or at least slow down so they can get in on it. And BYD takes off like a rocket ship that Elon Musk is building instead of focusing on these solid state batteries. See how it all comes full circle here, Carmi? Thank you so much. I appreciate it, man. All right. You take care. This is if you've got a longer range and they don't degrade, and in the winter they carry the same charge as they do in the summer, that knocks off a lot of concerns that Canadians have. So we'll have to see. All right. Coming up, we'll have a real conversation about truth and reconciliation and the lasting mental health impacts of residential schools on Indigenous communities. Don't go anywhere. This is the Ben Mulrooney Show. Let them in my home.
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12: From the National Newsroom of the Canadian Press, I'm Karen Rebo. Some members of British Columbia's Tawasin First Nation lined the road, drummed, and chanted. as the bodies of two elders were loaded into coroner's vehicles outside a shopping center south of Vancouver. The two were killed and two others were hurt when they were struck by a pickup truck outside the Tawasin Mills Mall as others were walking to mark the National Day for Truth and Reconciliation. Delta police believe the tragedy was set off by a medical emergency involving the truck's driver. Premier David Eby extended his sympathies from a separate ceremony in Kamloops.
13: They're asking for our thoughts. They're asking for our prayers in this moment for them, for the families who have been affected.
12: Prime Minister Mark Carney is expected to announce today that an oil pipeline to the West Coast will be designated as a project of national interest under the Building Canada Act. Carney is scheduled to be in Fort McMurray, Alberta, with Premier Danielle Smith to deliver the news. It would be the first project to receive the designation since Ottawa passed Bill C-5 more than a year ago. The act gives Ottawa the power to issue special conditions for projects covering a dozen federal laws in order to help them proceed. Industry Minister Melanie Joly says the government is evaluating all its options after an Ontario steel producer announced hundreds of job cuts this week. Stelco plans to lay off as many as 500 workers at its Hamilton and Lake Erie facilities. But Joly says the 2024 approval of American company Cleveland-Cliffs taking over Stelco depended on a number of mandatory five-year commitments.
14: Everything is on the table because there were clear commitments that were made under the Investment Canada Act for Stelco to buy one of our key companies at the time with a key facility, and they've not abided by these commitments.
12: One part of that deal included maintaining at least the same number of unionized workers and most non-unionized workers as when the deal was announced. The minimum wage is going up in five provinces today. The bumps of between 25 and 40 cents come in Ontario, Prince Edward Island, Nova Scotia, Manitoba, and Saskatchewan. Amazing stories of heroism are now being told involving that terrifying cockpit knife fight on board a Fly Dubai flight yesterday. The injured pilot managed to get the cockpit door open. That's when passengers stepped in to help. One is being praised for putting the attacking pilot in a chokehold and stopping that rapid descent. Here's ABC's Tom Sufi Burridge.
15: That violent descent ripping off pieces of the tail, but miraculously everyone survived. Yaniv Hayoun was one of the men who subdued the attacker, helping level the plane. Telling reporters it was a do-or-die situation.
12: This is the Canadian Press. In sports, Wednesday night's NHL action saw Easton Cowan get a goal and an assist as the Toronto Maple Leafs picked up their first victory of the season, 2-1 over the New York Islanders. Anthony Stolarz had 26 saves, while Colton Sissons scored his first goal for Toronto a night after the Leafs lost to the Montreal Canadiens.
16: Gutsy effort. Not easy going into a back-to-back like we did with a short camp, and showed up and played a pretty good game.
12: In baseball playoff action, Max Fried dominated Boston in the playoffs for the second straight year, and the New York Yankees romped over the Red Sox 9-2 for a two-game AL wildcard series sweep. The Chicago White Sox scored a 7-3 win over Houston to sweep their series, and San Diego swept the Chicago Cubs out of the NL wildcard series with a 4-1 win. And a 10th inning homer for Philadelphia earned a 4-3 victory over Atlanta that sends that series to a decisive third game. From the Canadian Press, I'm Karen Rebo. This is

0: Well, today is the 6th annual Truth and Reconciliation Day. And I think in the world we're living in today, people are busy and they are tired and they are stressed out and they can be quick to be dismissive. And I don't want to do that. I believe that if we as a nation can achieve real reconciliation as a nation, then we will be we will fulfill the promise of this country. I think great things happen on the other side of that. And being dismissive on a day like today is not, it's not optional for me. And so I wanted to have a conversation about trauma, about intergenerational trauma, and how, because it's misunderstood, it can often be dismissed. Let's not do that today. So please welcome to the Ben Mulrooney Show. She'll be joining us in a couple of minutes. In a couple of minutes, I'm going to be joined by Dr. Esty Stewart. Oh, she's with us now the chair of Indigenous Health with the University of Toronto. Doctor, welcome to the Ben Mulrooney Show. Thank you for joining us.
1: Oh, thanks for having me.
0: My dad always used to say, it's a good day if you can learn something new every day. And I remember during the Me Too movement, my understanding of trauma developed. I understood that everyone processes trauma differently. There's no right way. There's no wrong way. And there's no one way. And that was something I learned back then. But I think it would be really helpful, especially today, Doctor, if you could talk to us about what intergenerational trauma is, how it impacts people, and why it's, like I said, people, you might not have heard it off the top, but, in this time we're living in where people have so much on their plate, if they don't understand something, they can be quick to dismiss it. And I'd rather take a moment with you today to learn something so that it can't be dismissed.
1: Mm-hmm. Well, thank you for asking. That's a really great question. And I explain this to people all the time. And, I explain that intergenerational trauma is a legacy of residential school. And intergenerational trauma is the psychological, physical, emotional and spiritual distress that passes from a survivor of a direct trauma to their children and later descendants. How is it passed down? Well, through behavioral patterns. So, for example, parents pass coping habits, fears, communication styles to their children, and unresolved pain can lead to, harsh parenting, emotional distance, or domestic or interpersonal partner violence. Another way it's passed down is through shared environments. So growing up in, for example, stressed or unstable households can affect a child's mental well-being and their worldview. Mm. And the last way it's passed down, which is really important to a lot of people, and that is through epigenetics. So extreme stress actually leaves molecular tags on human beings' bodies in their genes. Yeah. And these chemical tags actually change how genes work, making descendants of people who experience direct trauma more sensitive to anxiety and stress.
0: So I'm trying to come up with an analog on the other side of the truth and reconciliation table, for example. Mm-hmm. And so this is a pure hypothetical, and please tell me where it falls flat and where it might ring true. But would it be the equivalent of not just a person growing up with a legacy of abuse, physical mm-hmm. and mental and sexual abuse, but an entire neighborhood of people, mm-hmm. everyone, for every single house on that street and on that block, suffering mm-hmm. in their own way at the hands of abuse, which then gets passed on, and perhaps it lasts for a couple mm-hmm. of generations, and then even though it stops, that whole cluster of people are suffering something like what you're describing.
1: Yeah, and I mean, a lot of research has been done on this in psychology and sociology, and research shows that it takes about 5 generations for intergenerational trauma to just naturally work itself out.
0: Okay.
1: So when we think about the residential school experience, so for instance, that's something that affects people who are alive right now. So at a big personal risk to myself, I'll tell you I'm 54 years old. I'm the oldest of 7 children. Most of my younger siblings all went to residential school. So our kids, my siblings' kids and my kids, some of whom are as young as in grade school right now, are the first generation of people in our family not to go to residential school. Mm. So these are things that we're, these impacts are things that we're dealing with right now.
0: Yeah.
1: Like things like loss of identity, you know, higher vulnerabilities with, you know, higher vulnerabilities to like mental health struggles, you know, due to the systemic barriers and the loss of identity and that interruption to the transmission of Indigenous knowledges, apart from all the actual traumatic abuse that occurred in residential schools.
0: Now, I'm glad that I found it fascinating when you said that the studies have been done that it can naturally work its way out of an individual in five generations. Because this stems from a sort of a systemic failure by this country, are there systems that we could put in place that would have marked improvements on the lives of people today?
1: Well, definitely there is. And I think it starts with awareness of the truth of what's happened. Mm. You know, being aware.
0: But what would that look like, practically speaking?
1: Well, I mean, what that would look like would be all...

0: Canada in the past and currently.
1: And see, one of the reasons I very much believe that, like I said, on the other side of reconciliation is the greatest version of Canada that we've ever seen and could ever imagine. One of the reasons I believe in that is because I don't like living in a situation where there are any Canadians, anyone in this country who doesn't feel that the country is working for them. And in a lot of cases, the country is directly opposed, is trying to keep them down. I want a country where people who got here yesterday and people whose place on this land predates Canada all believe mm-hmm. that the institutions of this country are designed mm-hmm. to help everyone. And if we can get to that place, who knows what the potential of this country is?
0: Well, we're not in that place.
1: No, I know.
0: Yeah, no, I'm talking about, in my opinion.
1: Yeah, I'm talking about as sort of my pie in the sky optimism.
0: Well, you know, part of reconciliation does involve the systems and individuals who benefit from the systems intervening and stopping the harms to Indigenous people through the systems of Canada, but it also includes supporting healing for Indigenous people. And yeah. what that means, people are like, what does that mean? I didn't do any harm. It means really supporting autonomy and sovereignty for Indigenous people to deal with their own issues.
1: Yeah. Yeah.
0: And we're not part of the EDI movement. We're not part of diversity, inclusion, and equity. We have a different relationship with Canada, yeah. and that's one based on sovereignty and self-determination, and that's all we ever wanted.
1: And I'm glad you mentioned that. And I had a conversation yesterday, again, because I tend to want to look for the positives. If there is one positive that I see today versus when I was growing up, is the awareness that's brought to this in our education system. I think my kids have benefited from an education system that has made them far more aware of mm-hmm. of the Canada First Nations relationship, the good and the bad, than I ever had as a kid. It was non-existent when I was a kid. So if this takes a long time, then we're at least starting with a younger generation that views it with more awareness than ever before. And I wish, Doctor, I could continue this conversation, but unfortunately I have to leave it there for today. I really want to thank you for joining me. I think it was a really mm-hmm. helpful conversation for me,
0: thank
1: and I hope
0: you.
1: It was for my listeners.
0: Thank you so much. It's been really lovely.
1: All right, you take care, and I hope to talk to you again soon.
0: Thank you. You too. Bye-bye.
1: All right, grab your welder's helmet because sparks are going to fly. It's our Red Hot Political Panel next.
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6: There is just too much political talk out there for me to handle on my own, so I've enlisted the help of two of the greats, the Titans of Wednesday. Please welcome Andy Gibbons, principal at Wallgate Advisory, former VP at WestJet, and Regan Watts, founder of Fratton Park and former senior aide to Jim Flaherty. Gentlemen, welcome back.
7: Happy Wednesday, Ben.
6: Can you hear me? Can we normally get a migwitch from Regan there?
7: I can't. You got one.
6: Yeah, we can't hear you, man. Can't hear you. Okay. Well, we'll let you figure that. Oh, we got you now. Hello?
8: You got me?
6: I got you. There we go.
8: There we go.
6: There we go. Hey.
8: Well, migwitch, yeah. My friend, on this Reconciliation Day as we get closer to our Indigenous brothers and sisters and their creator, and we reflect on the history of our country.
6: Absolutely. Let's talk about Pierre Poilievre, his leadership, and the fact that he's losing his eighth MP in a year. Lots of different reasons for those exits. This one feels to me like is it more telling than the others? Regan?
8: Well, where to begin? I mean, at some point,
6: tell us what we're talking about here, Scott.
8: Okay, yeah. So there's a gentleman by the name of Scott Aitchison who was a member of parliament for Parry Sound Muskoka, who was prior to being the member of parliament for Parry Sound Muskoka, mayor in Huntsville, and had served his community for a very long time. I would say definitely on the more moderate side of the Conservative Party, but definitely conservative, and was quite a visible and vocal advocate, particularly around housing when he was in Parliament. Ran for leader against Mr. Poilievre, did not win, but Mr. Poilievre didn't push him out of caucus or make life uncomfortable for him. He was certainly still part of the team, but he looked at the landscape, which if you look at the recent polling, Ben, there was a Nanos poll out earlier this week that showed the Prime Minister was at 50%. In his public opinion support for the Liberal Party, and preferred Prime Minister was like over 60%. Mr. Aitchison probably looked at the polls and realized that at least three more years of opposition is not a way he wanted to spend his time, and decided to take his talents elsewhere. Yeah. And so this is yet another member who's decided they want to do something else besides serving in Mr. Poilievre's caucus. Mm-hmm. You know, and one person leaving is an interesting data point. A second is a line. A third data point is a trend. I don't know what you'd call 8 data points where members of parliament leave his caucus. A wave, a tsunami, I'm not sure. But it's definitely not a good sign for Mr. Polyev when he loses one of his most likable and respected members in that party.
6: Well, let me, Andy, let me throw something at you that we didn't say we're talking about, but I suspect you'll have something to say about this. You know, there's a lot of hay is being made over this, could be temporary, but it could be permanent, resurgence of the BC Conservative Party. And a lot of the credit is being given to the formerly interim leader, now permanent leader, Lorne Dirksen, for being quote unquote normal. And I wonder if they're able to get it over the finish line, and it is an if, but if they're able to maintain their lead and win under the banner of Conservatives can be normal, I wonder what that does in Ottawa.
7: Oh, it has to shake everyone's tree, but the tree is already shaking, Ben. Like, you can't dismiss Scott Aitchison's departure from caucus. He's not Marilyn Gladue. He's not a fly-by-night. He's not someone with a history of flirtations with liberals. He's exactly the kind of guy when people like us sit around and regular people talk about politics, they say, man, if the Tories had 100 more Aitchisons, they'd be gold. He's exactly the type of public servant we want in the Conservative Party and Pierre should want in caucus. So it's disappointing that it's very, very disappointing that he's leaving. On your issue of Lorne Dirksen, very, very interesting analog, because Lorne Dirksen is the type of conservative that can unite, you know, we call them in British Columbia, free enterprise, the free enterprise coalition, right? Disaffected liberals, centrist downtown liberals, and also the, you know, the Pierre Poilievre sort of side of the party. So someone like that is able to unite everyone, but they're not always able to win the leadership. So I think conservatives should learn, if Lorne routes to victory or even wins victory, I think there's a realization of what the winning formula is.
6: Yeah.
7: And the winning formula is someone who might not necessarily win leadership, but is more palatable to the general public.
6: And Regan, you and I were... Yeah, go ahead.
8: I was just going to say, on BC, the other thing I want to... So I agree completely with everything Andy just said. The other thing that I want to layer on top, and it's going to drive the YouTube commenters nuts, but it has to be said, the people who are running the BC Conservative campaign, by and large, are the people who were around Mr. Poilievre in Ottawa. Katie Merrifield, who was his director of communications in Mr. Poilievre's office, is now the campaign manager for Mr. Dirksen. Howard Englund is running, I believe, scripting communications and whatnot. The very talented, for my money, the best pollster in Canada, Brooke Piggott, and her partner Dimitri Panizopoulos are running polling and strategy. And, you know, those are all people who tried to help Mr. Poilievre. And I would say that if Mr. Dirksen is able to pull this thing off, it just goes to show that you can have great talent around you, but if you don't listen to them, you don't win. And it appears, at least in the first week of the campaign, that Mr. Dirksen is listening to a very talented crew who are working very hard to take out David Eby and the reckless NDP who caused this election for their own political fortunes, and are getting, at least right now, a run for their money. And it shows that when you have good people around you and a leader listens, and it's clear that Mr. Poilievre is not really good at listening, that good things can happen to political parties.
6: But I want to pull at a thread that Andy put out there, this idea of, you know, the fact that he was appointed versus elected at a convention. You know, it feels to me like there could be an argument to be made. And you know, Regan, you and I were at some campaign stops for Pierre during the election campaign. He was drawing crowds you've never seen before. But that wasn't a reflection of the entire country. That was a reflection of how well he did signing up members and bringing people into the party via, you know, memberships and that sort of thing. And if that's the way forward if Pierre decides to take a long walk in the snow, I don't know if that's the recipe for success, given the fact that we're looking at a counterpoint in Lorne Dirksen sure, you're going to be able to attract a lot of people who will vote for you, but that doesn't represent the voting public. And I'm going to throw this out there as a hot take. Perhaps the one person, one vote way of the recent past in the Conservative Party is not necessarily the best way to pick the next leader. Andy.
8: Oh,
7: it has to be the best way. And we have to trust the members. And that's the ultimate form of democracy. So I don't think we have a party if we abandon that. That's the root of that direct
6: democracy is not necessarily the best version of democracy. The Americans would argue that they don't have a direct democracy, and they will die on the hill that they are the most democratic nation.
7: But to use business terms, the market will sort this out. If Lauren Dirksen wins a majority government based on being boring and palatable to the masses, our members want to win. And by the way, let's defend Pierre Polyev for a second.
6: Yes, but hold on.
7: He wants to win too, guys.
6: But even you said a Lauren Dirksen probably couldn't get elected leader. He got appointed leader. And that's what I'm trying to get at here.
8: Well, just to right be now, clear, but Mr. if he Dirksen, wins, but Ben, yeah. if he wins, a lot of things don't matter as much when you win.
6: Yeah.
8: First thing. Secondly, Mr. Dirksen was elected by his caucus, who unanimously supported him, and those caucus members reflect both party members and their constituents out in British Columbia. Yeah. Lastly, I would just say that the conservative movement, the modern conservative movement, is founded upon a principle of one member, one vote. And while the party doesn't always elect leaders who are palpable to the rest of the country, it is the way the party has chosen to elect leaders. It was built. I'm going to disagree with you here, Ben. I think one member, one vote makes a lot of sense.
6: Oh, I didn't say it was my idea. I was just throwing it out there as a topic of conversation. But
7: it's
6: listen,
7: your idea now, Ben.
6: It's my idea now. Yeah. Right, listen, I'm not a member of the Conservative Party. I'm not a member of any party for that matter. But listen, we got lots more to talk about when we come back, including why there's a theory out there that Mark Carney may send us to the polls on December 14th. And according to Terry Newman, we got to ask the question, has anyone told Mark Carney that he can, in fact, do interviews with the Canadian media? We'll talk about that and so much more when we come back on the Ben Mulrooney Show.

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11: Well, Regan and Andy are sticking around, and sometimes we look back at stories of the past to glean some knowledge, and other times we look forward and make predictions. And Brian Lilly of Post Media made a pretty bold prediction. And I want to see where you guys land on this one. And so this is how it goes. We got this this proposed weird new membership to the EU. No meat on that bone when it was announced. We've got a we have a summit between Canada and the EU coming up in exactly a month in Montreal. You guys know as much as I do. Between now and then, a lot of the work for what will be announced at that summit is happening right now. They'll have their summit, they'll have, and they'll want to announce something, or you don't have a summit. which means they'll probably announce the meat on that bone of this newfangled relationship between Canada and the EU. At that point, with this thing in his hand, Mark Carney may want to trigger a federal election to get a mandate to negotiate that relationship. Regan, what do you think of that theory?
12: Well, I understand the logic behind the theory. I disagree with it, though. I don't think the prime minister is going to call an election. I don't think we will have an election in December. I think he's got his majority, and I think he's been at least clear with reporters when they ask about if he's running again or if there's going to be an election, where he stands on this issue. That said, if coming out of the summit, there's something that he wants to seek a mandate from the Canadian people on, then maybe. But I just don't see it happening. I think he spent a lot of capital building his majority, and I just don't see him taking a risk, because it is a risk, as Premier Eby is finding out. If you call in an early election before people are expecting to go and vote, you know, and even though Mr. Poilievre continues to sink faster than a kettlebell in Lake Ontario, you know, I don't think Mr. Carney is going to push his luck too much, even though he is Irish.
11: Well, Andy, Brian Lilly traced the parallel with the free trade election, that when you've got this thing that's a pretty big deal that would essentially pivot the Canadian economy and the outlook of the nation in a way it hasn't been pivoted in a very, very long time. You do run the, I mean, there is a risk in not calling an election, because the assumption would be like, well, you really should check with us because you didn't run on this. And therefore, we should, we as the people should have a say. And it would be a very consequential election if, in fact, it was run on EU membership.
13: Well, I think he's had lots of moments to call an election and take advantage of his popularity. And he hasn't taken them.
11: What I do, Andy, this wouldn't be that. This would be a real reason to go to the polls. It wouldn't be a pretext. This would be something that Canadian would say, I'm glad I'm being consulted.
13: Well, thank God he gave that major speech in our House of Commons about Europe and what he wants to achieve and what the agreement wants to look like, so we can all have a good democratic discussion about it. No, he has not done that. I just think one of the important parts of his brand is that he's not a politician's politician. Yeah. So the day that Mark Carney starts doing what normal politicians would do in normal ways, I think will begin to erode his brand and his popularity. And he has a bond with Canadians right now, and he has a carte blanche. What I will say is there are whispers in Ottawa about there is a contingent of Liberals that are just, there's not a bucket big enough to collect their drool and how much they salivate at the idea of 250 seats.
11: Yeah.
13: This is the greatest fantasy of fantasy that they just cannot contain, and they want it so bad. And I think they've been trying to convince him for some time that he should take advantage of the situation. And I think his instincts have been correct, which is, to quote Amy Winehouse, no, no, no.
11: Okay. Well, let's talk about what I think a fair criticism of this prime minister is that it feels like we as Canadians learn about what he's thinking from news sources that are not Canadian. And, you know, the Wall Street Journal broke the story open about the EU, which was then pushed back upon by Canadian press, only to be found out that they were dead right when the head of the EU said exactly what was in that Wall Street Journal reporting. He sat down with the New York Times. Granted, he was in New York, but they got an hour with him. Canadian members of the press are lucky if they're able to shout two questions at him and he answers them without sort of a sneer on his face. And my issue, I get the politics of it. I absolutely get the politics of it, Regan, 100%. But we have two things in Canada. We have a media on life support, and we also have the biggest star in global politics, homegrown. And if he went to the press in Canada, that would bring more eyes to a very distressed and very important industry in this country. He's starving us of the yeah, he's the brass ring, and he's not letting Canadians reach at it.
12: Well, so a couple of things, Ben. First, I'll just say I wish the Prime Minister actually would do more long-form sit-downs with Canadian media. I think he's perfectly capable of answering questions. I think that's a reasonable observation. And he's right. He hasn't done enough of that stuff, and I wish he would do more. Now, having said that, there is no more mediocre group in the world, professionally, culturally, emotionally, psychologically, than the Ottawa Press Gallery who cover our national politics. These people, my goodness, Ben, they are awful. And I say that as a conservative. I say that as somebody who consumes Canadian media. They are not good at their jobs. They're just not. Compare the Canadian media to the U.S. media, the British media, other countries. It's just there's a reason why Canadian media is dying. Part of it is the influence of the United States and what we get on social media. Part of it is Canadian media sucks, and the journalists in this country are not very good. So do I wish he'd do more of that? Yes. But I also understand, you know, when you're in New York, sitting down with the Times and the Journal and Time and whoever else he goes to, Time Magazine, he goes to talk to, I think is perfectly legit.
11: Yeah, but and you can do both, yeah. Right? It's not a binary choice.
12: Like, I agree.
11: And so, but the one thing, whether you like them or not, Canadian members of the press have a memory of an institutional memory of Canadian political events that the Brits and the Americans simply don't have. And so when the New York Times asks a question, they are starting from zero. And they're starting with very little context in terms of what he's said in the past, what he's done in the past, what his predecessors have said, the broader Canadian political context. And so it's a lot easier for him to answer what is a seemingly difficult question and come out the other side unscathed. Andy, I, to me, that is it's a little disappointing.
13: I'm with you. It should and can be both. But at the same time, the irony that I kind of chuckle about is, you know, the elbows up anti-American crowd are the same people going, oh, he had 10 journalists at the New York Times, and oh, he was on Bloomberg Live, and oh, did you see him? The BBC carried his meeting in Helsinki Live. They love that. They gobble it up completely. So, you know, I'm going to defend him a bit here. He is a global legitimate celebrity, political celebrity in his own mind. He's rewiring the middle powers of the world. Yeah. So I think he should take every opportunity to talk about this country, what this country is doing, its ambition, its perspective. But I don't think the New York Times boardroom should be the first place Canadians hear about these perspectives.
12: Yeah, it should be the floor of our House
13: Commons.
12: Yeah, I agree with Andy wholeheartedly there. And let's get real. Like, Susan Delacorte and Larry Martin are not going to give Mark Carney the gears over major policy issues in this country. So they're the only ones who are still around with any history in the Parliamentary Press Gallery, and they have the gray hair to show for it.
11: Okay, I want to slide one last question in because it just popped in my head, and we only have about a minute left, so we got to be very quick, both of you. There was a post that came out today that it's increasingly likely that Mark Carney will be named Time Magazine's Person of the Year and will be shortlisted for the Nobel Prize. And this is a good faith question. Off the top of your head, what do you think that does to our relationship with Donald Trump? Andy, you go first.
13: Donald Trump and Mark Carney have a good relationship. They've both said that. They both get along, and I think
11: if all of a sudden the one thing that Donald Trump always wanted is the one thing Mark Carney gets, and we know he is petty AF, what happens on that file? And you got 10 seconds.
13: Well, I think we get a predictable extra dose of petty, but we also have an opportunity to actually be proud of our prime minister for achieving that kind of global success.
11: Regan, so, last one to you.
12: Isn't it nice to have a prime minister that the world is recognizing for his merits, skills, talents, and achievements instead of the long national nightmare known as Justin Trudeau and his stupid socks?
11: We're going to leave it there, boys. Thanks so much.
12: Make which.
11: Bye-bye, guys. All right, coming up, we're going to talk about the rocket, not the one in outer space, but the one on the ice. This is the Ben Mulrooney Show.
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11: Well, if you're anything like me, you sat down last night to watch the season opener of the NHL, the Habs versus the Maple Leafs, and the good guys won. Yes, they did. The Habs won 3-2, and I had so much fun chirping my friend Glenn. Oh, Glenn. Glenda, if you're watching, if you're listening right now, it's just one game, but it's the only game so far. So there you go. All that to say, hope springs eternal at the beginning of every season. It's been a very long time since the Habs were able to hoist the cup, but back in the day, the Habs, if there was more chance than not that they were going to end up in the finals, let alone winning. And one of the people who made that happen was the legend himself, Rocket Richard. Maurice Richard is one of the great athletes of all time. He was one of my dad's heroes. My dad had got his Order of Canada on the same day as the Rocket, and watching my dad sit next to his childhood hero was seeing my father as a child. Once I saw him as a child, and it made a real deep impression on me. So to talk more about the Rocket and his impact, not just on sports, but on Quebec culture as well, we are joined by the professor himself, Craig Baird, the host of Canadian History X. Craig, welcome.
28: Oh, thanks for having me.
11: Yeah, so Maurice Richard, he was more than a hockey player, wasn't he?
28: Oh, he was. He was somebody who kind of transcended going from a hockey player to, you know, a hockey legend to essentially a cultural icon and somebody who influenced our history along with our culture and so much more.
11: Let's talk hockey first, right? Because he rewrote a whole bunch of records.
28: He did. So he made his debut in 1942. And for the next 18 years, like you said, he just kind of rewrote the record book. He was the first player to record 50 goals in a season, which he did in 50 games. He was the first player to record 500 goals in his career. He won the Hart. He won 8 Stanley Cups, including 5 in a row.
11: 8 in 18 years.
28: 8 in 18 years and 5 in a row. He finished his career off with 5 Stanley Cups in a row. I mean, how much better can you finish your career off than by winning your 5th straight Stanley Cup?
11: Wow.
28: And then, you know, he also influenced our culture because in 1955, he was suspended because he was a very fiery player and he punched a linesman by accident and was essentially suspended by the NHL for the rest of the season and the playoffs. And that led to the Richard riot, which kind of laid a foundation for the quiet revolution that would come in Quebec in the 1960s. And then he retired in 1960 and was immediately inducted into the Hockey Hall of Fame. Yeah. And one of my favorite literary works, The Hockey Sweater, is based off of Rocket Richard, and it's just a fantastic piece of fiction.
11: The Hockey Sweater. I love the English version of that. But let's talk about the riot for a second. You know, anytime you hear, oh, the Richard riot, you assume it was a small. How big was it? How significant was it?
28: It was quite big. He had about 20,000 people taking part. 50 stores were looted. About 37 people were injured. And it caused $100,000 in damages, which today would be about $1.1 million. And for the people in Montreal, you know, Richard was more than a hockey player. He was an icon to them because he was this French Canadian who is succeeding in a league that was essentially dominated by English Canadians. It was run by English Canadians. And many felt he was unjustly suspended for the season and the playoffs, where other people who had been in the same situation, who were English Canadian, didn't receive as harsh of a sentence. And so this was kind of something that was going on in Quebec at the time, where the Francophones were working in the factories, working in the businesses, and the Anglophones were controlling everything along with the Catholic Church. And so that's why it's kind of seen as a precursor to the Quiet Revolution.
11: Was he outwardly political?
28: Not really. No, he would write a column where he would talk about how French Canadians were treated in the NHL. And he actually eventually had to apologize for that because of some of the things he said. But he wasn't overly political for the most part. Like, he did actually eventually go onto the radio, ask everybody to essentially calm down, relax. It's okay. But he actually thought of retiring after he was suspended and moving to Florida just because it impacted him so much. And for people like Boom Boom Jeffron, who ended up winning the Art Ross Trophy and passing Rocket Richard, he was booed by the Montreal fans for passing the Rocket. Wow. And he said, was I supposed to not score a goal?
11: How did the Habs do that year that he was suspended from the playoffs?
28: They were doing very well. They were actually just kind of in a race with Detroit at the time. And because of Roger Richard being suspended, they actually lost, I think, the next 2 games. And then they ended up not advancing through the playoffs. They lost in the first round, I think. And then Detroit won the Stanley Cup.
11: Gotcha.
28: After that, Montreal won.
11: Let's listen to a clip of this week's episode of Maurice Rocket Richard.
28: Maurice had spent days moving heavy furniture into the new home he had purchased. His shoulder ached and he was exhausted. When he got to the Montreal Forum on December 28, 1944, for a game against the Detroit Red Wings, he seemed to want nothing to do but just go to sleep. Those who saw him earlier were shocked when his skates hit the ice and the Rocket's thrusters flared to life. His fierce competitive drive took over to fuel his tired body. That game, he recorded 5 goals and 3 assists for 8 points to set a new single-game record. It stood for 32 years until 1976, when Toronto's Darryl Sittler had 10 points. But Maurice wasn't done yet. By February 1945, it wasn't a question of if he would break the single-season goal record, but when. That record had stood since the NHL's first season, 1917-18, and was held by Phantom Joe Malone by scoring 44 goals. Malone was present on February 25, 1945, when Maurice shot the puck in the net. It was a momentous event, and he personally presented the record-breaking puck to Maurice. And by now, the entire league was watching to see if Maurice would score the unheard-of 50 goals in 50 games.
11: I mean, 50 goals in 50 games is pretty impressive by any standard in any era. Amazing. And then, of course, his another first when he passed away.
28: Yeah, so when he passed away on May 27th, 2000, which ironically was my 20th birthday, he was the first non-politician in Quebec's history to be honored with a state funeral, which just shows how important he was to the people of Quebec.
11: I find it really funny that the only people who get the state funerals are politicians. I mean, I get it, but especially in Quebec, this hockey players mean in a lot of cases, they mean even more than the than the politicians. And, you know, Céline Dion is having quite a career resurgence right now with her coming back from stiff person syndrome, and she's performing in Paris and everyone's very happy. I suspect that when she takes her final curtain call years and years and hopefully decades from now, I have no doubt that there will be an offer for a state funeral for her.
28: Oh, absolutely. I think definitely other than politicians, there needs to be more state funerals for important people like Richard and Celine Dion and many others.
11: Like I said, man, when my dad knew that he was receiving his Order of Canada with the rocket, I'd never seen my father. To me, he was always my dad and an important person. But there's something changed in the look in his eyes where I saw the child version of him for a few minutes. And that was the impact that player had on my dad. Like, I mean, to reduce him to a child in the most beautiful way. And that doesn't happen. That never happened before. He's met a lot of people he admired, but this was something different.
28: Well, when you meet your heroes, I mean, it's hard not to be drawn back to when you were a kid worshiping them, watching them on Hockey Night in Canada, for example.
11: If you could meet one person you admired, very quick, I don't have a lot of time, but if you could meet one person that you've admired that is no longer with us, who would it be?
28: Pierre Burton.
11: Oh, yeah. You know, I asked you something about that before. Hey, listen, my friend, always great chatting with you. And I hope you have a great end to your week.
28: Absolutely. Thanks for having me.
11: Just a reminder, if you want more BMS, we put out a podcast every day. And you can find more content on all the social media platforms, including the TikTok machine. All right. Coming up for our Toronto audience, we welcome a very special in-studio guest who has two serious topics to discuss. Hopefully this serves as a wake-up call for the people of the GTA. Michelle Ferrari is next. We'll be right back.

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12: Good morning. It's 6 o'clock. I'm Scott Monick. Some light rain and 18 degrees in downtown London. With Election Day less than 4 weeks away, Londoners can cast their ballot early. Advanced voting opens later this morning. Western University and Fanshawe College's Alumni Lounge will host advanced voting today. On Saturday, select voting locations will be open throughout the city, including East Lyons Community Center, Masonville Library, and City Hall. Advance voting at City Hall will resume on Monday and then run through next Saturday. All voting locations will be open from 10 a.m. until 8 p.m. Residents must bring their voter notification card and acceptable ID showing their name and address. Meantime, if you're still unsure about who you think you should vote for in the mayoral race, tune in to 980 CFPL for a special live 90-minute mayoral debate on 980 CFPL. We have invited the top three candidates in the race to debate the issues that affect Londoners the most. You can listen to London Decides mayoral debate this Friday, starting just after the 9 o'clock news right here on 980 CFPL. In other news, Middlesex County OPP say a cyclist died after a crash in Thames Centre. Police say the crash happened shortly after noon yesterday on Richmond Street, just outside of London. They say the cyclist was taken to hospital but later died. Richmond Street was closed for about 3 hours for the investigation but has since reopened. The CEO of Stelco's parent company is speaking out days after the steelmaker announced it would lay off roughly 350 employees and offer them positions at a nearby steel mill instead. Global's Colin DeMello has more.
10: Days before Hamilton steelmaker Stelco announced it would lay off 350 employees, the federal government tried to intervene.
13: There's money on the table from the federal government.
10: That offer, sources told Global News, was, quote, gratuitous. Ottawa extended bridge financing and long-term loans, retrofitting and access to new Canadian markets. But the owner, sources say, refused and instead wanted an unconditional blank check with billions of dollars attached, something the company firmly denies.
14: I did not ask for a blank check to the tune of billions with no conditions. That's absolutely wrong.
10: In an exclusive interview with Global News, the CEO of Stelco's parent company said they had little choice.
14: It's not permanent. I'm not shutting down. I'm not dismantling. Quality, there's no market in Canada for the amount of galvanized steel that we produce in Canada. We definitely need to export it. It's the United States. Until we reestablish that, there's nothing we can do. Nothing you can do.
10: At Queen's Park, Colin DeMello, Global News.
12: Prime Minister Mark Carney is expected to announce today that an oil pipeline to the West Coast will be designated as a project of national interest. Carney will be in Fort McMurray, Alberta, to deliver the news alongside Premier Danielle Smith. It would be the first project to receive the designation since Ottawa passed Bill C-5 more than a year ago. Minimum wage is going up in Ontario today. It's climbing from $17.60 an hour to $17.95. The government says the increase will benefit more than 700,000 workers right across the province. And finally, astronaut Joshua Kutrick is set to be the latest Canadian to travel to the International Space Station as Canada marks a monumental year for travel beyond Earth's surface. Kutrick and three other astronauts are assigned to NASA's SpaceX Crew 13 mission. Former astronaut Bob Thirsk says the launch will fulfill a lifelong dream for Kutrick, but the mission will also help Canadians on Earth.
15: Josh will be spending much of his time aboard the station doing research from a variety of scientific disciplines, from life sciences and biological science to fluid physics, combustion sciences, technical demonstrations, and those will all be geared towards bringing the new knowledge, the benefits back home to society.
12: If the weather holds, the crew will blast off from the Kennedy Space Center at 11:10 this morning. Turning to sports, the pride of Mount Bridges, Easton Cowan, had a goal and an assist as the Toronto Maple Leafs picked up their first victory of the season 2-1 over the New York Islanders last night. Anthony Stolarz was outstanding with 26 saves for the Leafs to get the win. Cowan liked his team's efforts on back-to-back home games coming off a 3-2 loss against the Montreal Canadiens.
16: It felt great. We had a great first and second and third. We were flying, you know, rolling everyone, and then last 5 minutes, killed off some big penalties and battled and stuck together, so it was a great team win for us.
12: Colton Sissons scored his first goal for the Maple Leafs. Toronto is off until Saturday when the Leafs take on the Ottawa Senators. The London Nationals scored with less than 7 seconds remaining in the third period to secure a 3-2 come-from-behind victory over the visiting Strathroy Rockets last night. The Nationals are right back at it tonight. London visits Sarnia. In the MLB postseason, Max Fried dominated Boston. In the playoffs for the second straight year, Cody Bellinger and Luis Garcia Jr. homered, And the New York Yankees romped over the Red Sox 9-2 for a two-game AL wildcard series sweep. Elsewhere, the Chicago White Sox advance with a 7-3 victory over the Houston Astros. In the National League, the Padres eliminated Chicago with a 4-1 victory. And the Philadelphia Phillies forcing a decisive Game 3 against the Atlanta Braves with a 4-3 win in 10 innings. I'm Scott Monick. Coming up next, it's The Morning Show with Devin Peacock. 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
21: Warm and damp today with scattered showers this morning and then another round later this evening, which could be heavier, and into tonight. In between, cloudy and dry, but as I say, damp and humid. 24 degrees today. Quite warm. The average is 18, down to 17 by the end of the week. Yep, we're starting October. Showers overnight, 12. Chance of showers in the morning tomorrow, and then some clearing late in the day, and maybe even after sunset. We'll see how it goes. 19 degrees there. Saturday and Sunday, sunny though, 18 and 21. Today's high, 24.
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4: 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Yeah.

London, happy Thursday to you all. Hope your early morning is going well. Today is Thursday, October the 1st. It's the 274th day of 2026. There are 91 days left in the year. We have a new month. We have only 91 days, as I said, left in 2026 before the calendar turns. We have less than a month until voting day, a little more than a month until the time change.

0: right across Ontario for highways. That has now finished. We'll let you know what that looks like now. We have some more candidate interviews for you today. So we'll be joined in studio by two more candidates. We're going to be talking about AI chatbots with Dr. Marcia Sirota. There's some interesting stories out there where more and more people are turning to chatbots for advice, like for a therapist. We've talked in the past about how people have turned to AI and chatbots for medical advice. It extends beyond that as well, and there are concerns that come with that. We'll detail some of this incredible story of this airline struggle where one pilot stabbed the other and the passengers got involved to thwart what looked like it may have been an attack. We'll see. There's no firm motive yet, but it's quite the story. So we'll get into that on the program today. And, of course, we've got trivia for you just after 8 o'clock as well. So $100 in Lotto 649 tickets are up for grabs. The London Nationals won last night. Let me just double-check on that. Here's how the game ended. Nationals scored a goal with 6.6 seconds remaining in the third period to beat Strathroy 3-2. Jack Samick scored the game winner. That's about as dramatic as it gets with 6.6 seconds left. London Knights were not in action last night. They will be soon. The Toronto Maple Leafs were in action last night. They won, so they're now 1-1 on the season. Got their first win after falling short against Montreal the night before. We've got some football, NFL, for you tonight. We've got the mayoral debate tomorrow. Lots happening here. And we've got an extremely busy show for you tomorrow as well. We'll detail that a little bit later on, but we will, on tomorrow's program, also be joined by Rick Campanelli, Rick the Temp. He's got a new book out. He'll be in London in about 2 weeks, and he's literally an open book at this point, detailing his history with gambling and issues he's had with that, and he's quite open about it. So looking forward to chatting with him tomorrow. In advance of the mayoral debate. So there's a lot going on here. So we'll take a break. On the other side, we'll look at the morning spotlight. This is The Morning Show with Devin Peacock on 980 CFPL.
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0: Crime in the City of London remains a concern. Whether it is out-of-control shoplifting or out-of-control teenagers on the streets of Ward 10, vigilance in the ward is essential. Increased police budgets over the last term have helped the situation. Indeed, policing in London comes to us at a comparative bargain compared to other municipalities. For continued strong resistance to scofflaws and hardened criminals, on October 26th, vote Paul Van Meerbergen in London's Ward 10.
1: Authorized by the campaign to re-elect Paul Van Meerbergen.
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4: Scattered showers, then cloudy conditions with the showers this afternoon. High of 4. We also have a Humidex again today. A Humidex sitting at 29. Cloudy with showers tonight. Low of 12. Let's see what's in the spotlight today. This is where we take a longer look at the stories making headlines today. We have three stories in the spotlight, and we have a lot packed into those stories. Today is October the 1st, and the start of the new month brings several changes Londoners need to know about. We will start with the municipal election because Londoners can begin voting today. The first advance polls open at Fanshawe College and Western University and run from 10 a.m. until 8 p.m. Eligible voters can cast a ballot at either location, regardless of which ward you live in. More advance polls open on Saturday and Saturday only this weekend across the city, including Beacock, Cherry Hill, Masonville, and Sherwood Libraries, along with the East Lyons, South London, and StarTech.com community centers. City Hall will also offer advance voting on Saturday, and then again next week, Monday through Saturday. Election day itself is Monday, October the 26th. Now, before voting, you are being encouraged to make sure that you're on the voters list to confirm which ward you live in. London has some new ward boundaries for this election, meaning some voters may be in a different ward than they were 4 years ago. Londoners who received a voter notification card are encouraged to bring it along with acceptable identification showing your name and address. You can still vote if you have not received a card. Today also brings new rules for short-term rentals in London. Hosts are now limited to one short-term rental and one short-term rental license. You cannot own or partly own another property being used as a short-term rental. The rental must be located at the address where the host lives. The city defines a short-term rental as a home or room rented for stays of 28 days or less. A new short-term rental license costs $552, which includes fire and property standard inspections. The annual renewal fee is $201. The city says the tighter limits are intended to help protect London's housing supply while allowing residents to continue offering licensed short-term accommodations from their own homes. There's also more money coming to Ontario's lowest paid workers starting today. The provincial minimum wage is increasing by 35 cents an hour, moving from $17.60 up to $17.95. The increase is based on inflation and follows Ontario's annual adjustment to the minimum wage. Ontario's minimum wage is among the higher provincial rates in the country, but advocates for a higher minimum wage argue it still falls well short of what workers need to cover their basic expenses. The Ontario Living Wage Network calculates the living wage at more than $21 an hour in every region of the province. And also, drivers will notice another change when they hit the highway. Ontario has now completed its latest expansion of the 110-kilometer-an-hour speed limits. The final round of increases took effect yesterday on sections of several provincial highways, including the 403, 404, 406, and the QEW. The province says the changes now mean that roughly 89% of Ontario's highway network is now posted at 110 kilometers an hour. Now, provincial police say a cyclist is dead after they were struck by a vehicle east of London. Emergency crews were called to Richmond Street between Gore Road and Marion Street in Thames Centre shortly after 12:20 yesterday afternoon. OPP say a vehicle struck a cyclist who was then taken to hospital with life-threatening injuries. The cyclist, a 34-year-old Thames Centre resident, later died. The vehicle driver was not injured. Police are asking anyone who witnessed the collision or has information that could help investigators to contact Middlesex County OPP. Now, here in London, there are two stories to update you on. The search continues for the suspect wanted in a stabbing that left a man fighting for his life. This happened on Monday. Police were called to the north side of Dundas, just east of Adelaide, around 6:15 Monday evening. Officers found an injured man who was taken to hospital with life-threatening injuries. He remains in hospital, but the suspect is yet to be located. Police described the suspect as a man between 20 and 25 years old. He was last seen wearing a long-sleeved plaid button-up shirt and burgundy pants. Investigators want to hear from anyone who was in the area between 6 and 6:20 on Monday evening. And London police continue to investigate a fatal shooting in the downtown core. The shooting happened in the area of Richmond and Central Ave around 5:45 Tuesday evening. A man was found with life-threatening injuries, later died in hospital. A man was also arrested and was expected to appear in court yesterday. The death marks London's fifth homicide investigation of 2026. And Canadian cybersecurity officials are reviewing reports that artificial intelligence agents tried to hack into a federal government website. AI research firm Transluce says the activity targeted Library and Archives Canada on May the 28th and again on June the 9th. Researchers say a Portuguese web archive captured nearly 900 requests involving Library and Archive Canada's collection search service. The firm reported its findings to the Canadian government earlier this week. The Canadian Centre for Cybersecurity says it's aware of the reports and it's looking into the suspected AI agent activity. There is currently no indication any Canadian government systems were compromised. Exactly where the activity came from remains unclear. Transluce says the tactics were similar to AI agent behavior it has previously attributed to OpenAI during roughly the same period. However, the research firm says there's not enough evidence to confidently say OpenAI was responsible for the attempts. OpenAI says it's aware of reports that its models attempted to access publicly available information from Canadian government websites. The company says it's reviewing the findings and has provided an initial briefing to Canadian officials conducting their own review. Now, Australian officials recently reported that an OpenAI agent gained unauthorized access to files on a government health data portal back in June. OpenAI has apologized for that incident. Checking out the price of gas, most stations in London are charging $1.78.9 for a liter of regular this morning. That is 2 cents cheaper than yesterday. It's also the second day in a row that we've seen a drop, albeit a small one. Diesel is going in the opposite direction. It rose for the second straight day. It's selling for $2.53 a liter this morning. It's up 10 cents over the past 2 days. At last check, the Costcos were sitting at $1.72.9 for regular. Checking out what happened on this day in history. In the year 1764, civil law replaced military rule in Canada. In the year 1800, Spain sold Louisiana to France by a secret treaty. In 1869, the first postcards were printed and put on sale by the Austrian government. In 1876, the first Western Canadian wheat was shipped to Ontario. In 1884, the first women were admitted to University College at the University of Toronto. In 1903, the Pittsburgh Pirates defeated the host Boston Pilgrims 7-3 in the first World Series game. Boston won the series 5-3. In 1908, Henry Ford's Model T was introduced to the car-buying public. Ford revolutionized the auto industry with the Model T, bringing the first car produced on a moving assembly line. In 1918, British soldier T.E. Lawrence, known as Lawrence of Arabia, formerly occupied Damascus with his Arab forces during fighting against Turkey in the First World War. In 1947, the Governor General was given authority to exercise all royal powers and executive authority of the Crown in relation to Canada. In 1951, Charlotte Whitton became the Mayor of Ottawa, and she became Canada's first female mayor of a major city in the process. In 1961, Roger Maris of the New York Yankees hit his 61st home run of the season to break Babe Ruth's record of 60 home runs set back in 1927. Maris did it in 162 games. Ruth did it in 154. In 1971, Walt Disney World opened in Orlando, Florida. In 1974, the Watergate trial began. In 1988, super heavyweight Lennox Lewis won Canada's first Olympic boxing gold medal in 56 years. In 1994, the NHL postponed the opening of the regular season and locked out its players in a contract dispute. The lockout dragged on for months, and an abbreviated season would begin the following January the 20th. In 2008, searchers found the wreckage of Steve Fawcett's plane and his remains. He had vanished on a solo flight over California's Sierra Nevada in September of 2007. In 2017, in the deadliest mass shooting in modern U.S. history, 58 people were killed, including four Canadians, and roughly 500 were injured after a gunman opened fire from the 32nd floor of a Las Vegas hotel casino tower. The gunman then killed himself before SWAT teams stormed his room. In 2023, two people died in a bear attack in Banff National Park. Parks Canada staff killed the grizzly bear later for public safety. On this day in 2024, former U.S. President Jimmy Carter celebrated his 100th birthday. It was the first time an American president had lived a full century. He died a few months later. And on this day in 2025, renowned British conservationist and chimpanzee researcher Jane Goodall died at the age of 91. We don't have any listener birthdays today, but celebrity birthdays include Julie Andrews, who turns 91, Baseball Hall of Famer Rod Carew is 81, Zach Galifianakis turns 57, Beck Bennett is 42, and Brie Larson is 37. If you'd like to celebrate a birthday, anniversary, or a milestone, send me an email at devin@980cfpl.ca. That's the morning spotlight. We need to pause. When we return, we'll have more of The Morning Show with Devin Peacock on 980 CFPL.
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4: We got some rain yesterday, last night in particular. We'll get some more today. You might even have some this morning. We don't have any rain in the downtown at the moment, but there are some reports of some light rain across the region. Currently sitting at 17 degrees, and we will have scattered showers this morning, cloudy conditions afterwards, and then chance showers this afternoon as well. Could even see some showers tonight, so it's going to be a rainy fall day, but it's also October, so it's to be expected. Hope your morning's going along nicely. There's some interesting fallout to this Stelco story in a couple of different directions, both at the federal and the provincial level. So our colleague Colin DeMello has done some good work on this, got an exclusive interview with the Stelco CEO, who said job losses and a slowdown could not have been avoided. He said no amount of money from the federal government would have convinced Stelco to continue manufacturing product with low demand in Canada. On Monday, Stelco, which is owned by a U.S. steelmaker, Cleveland-Cliffs, announced it would lay off roughly 350 employees and offer them positions at a nearby steel mill instead. The move was met with comments that we played on the program the other day by the Prime Minister, who said the company betrayed Canadian workers. He said there was money on the table to keep employees on the job. Now, in an exclusive interview with Global News, Lorenzo Gonçalves, who is the chairman and CEO of Cleveland-Cliffs, said the company's decision was purely market-driven and that financial incentives could not fix the fundamental issues. He said, I'm not shutting down. I'm not dismantling. There's no market in Canada for the amount of galvanized steel we produce in Canada. He said we need to export to the United States. And he said until we reestablish that, there's nothing that we can do. Now, sources with knowledge of the high-level discussions between Gonsalves and Ottawa said the federal government tried everything to convince Stelco to delay the layoffs, including short-term bridge financing, longer-term loans, retrofitting, and access to new markets in Canada. One source described it as the most gratuitous terms to try and keep people employed longer, but he refused the offers and expected something bigger. The source told Global News that Gonsalves said, nope, we don't want your help unless it's a blank check to the tune of billions of dollars with no conditions. Now, he has pushed back on that assertion. Gonsalves says that's not true. He said he did not ask for a blank check. And while the majority of his discussions were with senior cabinet ministers, they did not rise to the prime minister's office despite his desire to talk with the prime minister. He said he never met with Prime Minister Carney. Now, there is also some awareness at the provincial level about the layoffs that were coming. As Colin DeMello reports here, the province says the company didn't ask for financial support, but they did get advance notice.
13: When news of the Stelco layoffs broke, the announcement was met with shock.
14: I feel a little hard done by.
13: But at Queen's Park, there was little surprise because the Ford government was given advance notice that job cuts were coming.
15: When did you find out?
16: Quite recently. Quite recently. Within days. So we've been, but nothing was definitive.
13: The Ford government has been in this position before. When Algoma Steel laid off 1,000 employees in December, the premier was given advance notice. Back then, the company received a $100 million loan from Ontario taxpayers to reduce the number of job losses. But this time around, Stelco didn't receive any emergency funding. The Minister of Finance says the company didn't even ask.
17: They weren't interested. Is my understanding. It's unfortunate because we've done that, as you said, for Algoma, and we stand ready to support our steel industry.
13: Critics believe it's because the government's programs aren't sufficient.
18: What this government's got on offer is not working. They have put out, we learned today, only $40 million in funding to help Ontario businesses. The $100 million for Algoma, and then $40 million only.
13: While the Ford government has set up a training and reskilling workshop for impacted employees, the NDP says the replacement jobs would pay far less than what workers are currently making, poking holes in the government's Protect Ontario promise.
19: The end result of this is a premier who grandstands, goes in front of everybody and pours out a bottle of Crown Royal, and then sits on his hands and shows up at the end and says, oh, I did what I could. And we see that in sector after sector after sector.
13: Meanwhile, Global News asked the government about other potential tariff impacts.
20: Have you been told of any other layoffs that could be coming in any other industry that we'll hear about in the next few days?
16: I would safely say not at this moment.
13: Okay. At Queen's Park, Colin DeMello, Global News.
4: So they referenced, being at Queen's Park there. MPPs are now not back at the legislature yet. However, on Tuesday, there was a Financial and Economic Committee meeting, and it was interesting. It was revealed at that meeting that the Ford government's Protect Ontario account, which was announced back in February of 2025, when Premier Doug Ford pledged billions of dollars to help Ontario companies that were hardest hit by tariffs from the United States, it was revealed that the Protect Ontario account had a total of $5 billion. But since then until now, $140 million has been spent. So $5 billion total available. And I'll use the total only, or the term only, which is, $140 million is a lot of money, but when you can go up to $5 billion, and we've got a lot of different businesses who could access this funding, to have only $140 million go out the door is notable. So on Tuesday, Finance Minister Peter Bethlenfalvy was grilled by opposition MPPs on how much money had gone out. Bethlenfalvy, along with government members, tried to sidestep the question by asserting the fund was run by the Ministry of Economic Development before claiming the line of questioning was out of scope for the Minister of Finance. Eventually, the question was put over to a civil servant, and Gaddy Maimon, who is the Deputy Minister of Finance, said that since the launch of the program, 36 applications had been received, totaling just under $100 million. 18 of those applications had been approved. That represents about $40 million, in addition to the $100 million that went to Algoma Steel for their support. So when you look at it, $100 million goes to Algoma. That leaves $40 million for all the other businesses. I'd be curious what the reasoning is for that. And do businesses know, or is there enough support for businesses in Ontario that may need assistance if they're feeling increased tightening of their bottom line? Now, today, it should be noted that there is a Manufacturing Matters conference happening in London. It's at RBC Place. It's sold out. But this is something the LEDC has put on for 20 years. It is the largest manufacturing event in southwestern Ontario. And when you consider how many thousands of people are manufactured across the London region, this is a pretty big conference. You've got 40,000 people, more than 40,000 people in the manufacturing sector in the region. So this is going to be a big conference that's happening today. The keynote speaker is Heather Dameron, who is with General Dynamics Land Systems Canada. And it's really interesting, the position we find ourselves in right now, where there is some uncertainty for the auto sector, but the defense sector is looking at a period of growth here. And so for Heather Dameron to be the keynote speaker today will be interesting, and what we can do to build up and strengthen manufacturing in the region is going to be key moving forward. So this is a bit separate from what we've been talking about with the feds and the province with regards to Stelco in particular, but the Manufacturing Matters Conference today could see some long-term benefits. It's sold out, so there's a lot of interest, which is good. And Vic Fedeli, the Minister of Economic Development, Job Creation and Trade, will also be participating in the event today. We'll take a break. When we return, more of The Morning Show, Devin Peacock on 980 CFPL.
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23: Two rounds of showers, one due this morning, and that applies to overnight just past as well. And then a dry break, and then another round of showers likely late this afternoon, evening, and into overnight. 24 degrees today, warmer than average, 12 overnight, and showers possible tomorrow morning as well before cloud begins to clear late in the day, and 19. After that, the weekend looks good. Sunny Saturday and Sunday, 18, then 21. Today's high, 24.
0: Hi, excuse me. 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
1: Okay.
0: Which one of these three tools would you recommend?
1: The one I would recommend? 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
0: Okay. 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
0: 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You're telling me to go to BMR if I want good advice?
2: Yep. 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

0: Here's a question for you. What is the earliest acceptable time to put up Halloween decorations?
1: I would say anytime, and I'll say why. Because if we're okay with people hanging Christmas lights in freaking June, why we're not okay with someone putting Christmas in, I mean, Halloween in September? Because I saw a few Halloween decorations in September.
0: Oh, really? Did you?
1: Yeah.
0: I didn't see that.
1: Yeah, I saw a few on September.
0: Is it like last week or how early in September?
1: The first one I saw, it was early September. Yeah, and it was in Queens and Quebec, close to that area. It's a house that they have like a bunch of skeletons. But yeah, it's, you know what, like, I feel like it's good for the city too. Like, at the end of the day, there's so many people. Every year we post a map with the houses that are around, like, London with, like, Halloween decoration.
0: Yep.
1: And I feel it's good. It's a good way to just get people out and just go and walk and see houses, I guess.
0: So, less than 20% of people think Halloween decorations should be up in September. This is just a poll. So it's not.
1: Yeah.
0: 42% say it's perfectly acceptable to put them up in the first couple of weeks of October. It seems first couple of weeks. It's when we only have four. So I would say the first week. However, then they broke it down by week. So 42% say it's okay between October the 1st and the 15th. 18% said between October the 16th and the 30th. If you are really getting into your decorations, to put them up only a couple days in advance seems like a waste.
1: It makes me laugh with people that think that way. It's like, so what do you want? Like, Christmas? Yeah, let's put decoration on the 23rd, 25th. It's gone.
0: Well, here's the funny thing. So 3% of people do think that it's only acceptable to put up your Halloween decorations on Halloween itself.
1: Oh, my God. You 3% of people, please get something else, like watch a TV show or something.
0: What's crazier? So 3% say on Halloween itself. 3% also say before Labor Day. Oh, before wow. Labor Day is too early.
1: Well, again, I don't know.
0: I mean, there are people who for the people who leave up their Christmas lights all year long, it's a pain, man. It's a pain putting those up, taking them down. You got to get up on the roof unless you have a system with some hooks and everything. You can just do it up. It's a pain. Now, the people that live around me that have them up, they don't turn them on. And so I don't really have too much of a problem with that personally, but I get your point.
1: I feel like at the end of the day, like, we have here Chief Tyrone saying that, like, it's good to have, you know, a light up back there in front of the house. So that way you kind of avoid those people going and checking your house out and stuff just because it's too dark. Some people do it because of that way, because as you mentioned, like, it's so hard to put them up. And it is, if it's a way to light up your house and just keep it safe in a way,
0: yeah,
1: hey, why not?
0: Speaking of Halloween, how about this? What would you rather eat? Something that they're calling vampire cup noodles or spooky Black Hidden Valley Ranch. So Nissen Foods has some noodles that's out for a limited time. They're calling vampire noodles. They are a hot garlic flavor. They also transform into blood red when hot water is added, thanks to some natural beet coloring. Now, that's available apparently exclusively at Walmart. Might just be Walmart United States. Don't know if they do Walmart Canada as well. Hopefully they do, if that's something you would be into. As for the Hidden Ranch, they have what they're calling Spooky Ranch. It's the same ranch flavor that you would get with the Hidden Valley. It's just colored black. It's in a complete with a glow-in-the-dark bottle as well. But the black color comes from fruit juice and cocoa. They say there's no artificial flavors included. I don't want to have... I guess if I had to pick between those two, I don't want ranch that's just black. Because then your salad,
1: a little weird.
0: Because then your salad's all black. If I'm going to do one of those, I guess I'll go with the noodles.
1: But I'll be interested just how it looks. Because eating a black salad might look cool. But it cool and weird, you know? But yeah, no, the noodles with the blood, like the whole red thing, I think it will be cool.
0: I mean, you could have... Like they do have like squid ink, you know. You can have squid ink pasta, which would be black and everything. And that's kind of neat, and so you can play with those kind of colors. But depends on the salad, I guess. But then it just turns. It's interesting because beets. Whenever you cook with beets, I mean, they just get everything red, and everything just gets red, and you got to be careful with that, and it can be a huge pain. With the black Hidden Valley Ranch, then everything else could get red.
1: I love Halloween. I'll say this. I know you hate it.
0: Yeah.
1: But I mean, let's be honest. Every year you hate it less and less and less.
0: No.
1: And yes, every year you hate it less and less and less. You still hate it. I'm not saying you don't hate it.
0: I don't know. Maybe
1: hate is not the word.
0: Yes.
1: You dislike it.
0: I'm not a Halloween fan.
1: Yes, you're not a Halloween person. But, oh man, for me, I love it. I think it's like one of those times that, maybe because I did that when I was younger. College, university, even when I was a kid, is the one day you could do anything you want to do. Like, anything you want to be, you could be that day. You know, like, yeah, you're not going to go work as a police officer or stuff like that, but you can dress as one. So it's unfortunate, like, how now, especially for, like, females, the costumes are so, like, extra.
0: They're revealing.
1: Yeah, revealing, because you don't see, like, the police guys. It's not, like, oh, with OSHA and just the thing on the on the neck. But yeah, no, I feel like it's the one thing you could be without bothering nobody.
0: This year, Halloween's going to be big business because it's on a Saturday.
1: Oh, that's
0: so
1: cool.
0: So that's something as well. Now, as you say, I'm not a fan of Halloween. People do from time to time invite me to their Halloween parties. I will respectfully decline every single one.
1: I'll say one thing. He dislikes Halloween. But he likes giving chocolate away to kids.
0: Well,
1: so
0: that's
1: again, I repeat it every year. I'm going to repeat it this year. Please do not buy more candy
0: that
1: you're
0: not going to
1: bring here. Because I'm training for a fight. And you wear your coffee crisp. You're going to be damaging my whole training. Thank you.
0: Yeah, I will. Hey, I'm on team one. I will not.
1: Maybe a black lettuce like you're mentioning now.
0: I will not. If I'm going to bring anything, it'll be black lettuce or blood red noodles. But no Coffee Crisp in particular, because that's the one thing I do like about Halloween. I love Coffee Crisp. We'll take a break. 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
6: Good morning, it's 7 o'clock. I'm Scott Monick. Cloudy skies, some light rain showers as well, and 17 degrees in downtown London. Londoners can cast their ballot ahead of the municipal election coming up on October 26. Western University and Fanshawe College's Alumni Lounge are hosting advance voting today. On Saturday, select voting locations will also be open throughout the city, including East Lyons Community Centre, Masonville Library, and City Hall. Advance voting at City Hall will resume again on Monday and then run through until next Saturday. Additional voting days will be held next Thursday and Saturday as well. All voting locations will be open from 10 a.m. until 8 p.m. Residents must bring their voter notification card and acceptable ID showing their name and address. Meantime, new rules for short-term rentals take effect in London today as part of the city's business licensing bylaw. As part of those changes, hosts will not be permitted to own or partly own more than a house or unit as a short-term rental, and the rentals will include homes or rooms rented for stays of 28 days or less. Hosts already need a city business license before advertising rental or welcoming new guests. Middlesex County OPP are investigating after a cyclist was struck and killed in Thames Centre. Police say the crash happened shortly afternoon yesterday on Richmond Street just outside of London. Police say the cyclist was taken to the hospital but later died. Richmond Street was closed for about 3 hours before reopening. The investigation is ongoing. The CEO of Stelco's parent company is denying allegations the company wanted an unconditional blank check with billions of dollars attached to prevent hundreds of layoffs. On Monday, Stelco announced the indefinite idle of its Hamilton plant as part of a plan to concentrate production at its Lake Erie facility in Nanticoke. The decision impacts about 350 employees in Hamilton. In an exclusive interview with Global News, the CEO of Cleveland Cliffs, Lorenzo Gonzalez, said the decision was purely market-driven.
7: It's not permanent. I'm not shutting down. I'm not dismantling. Well, there's no market in Canada for the amount of galvanized steel that we produce in Canada. We definitely need to export to the United States. Until we reestablish that, there's nothing we can do.
6: Prime Minister Mark Carney called Stelco's decision a betrayal of Canadian workers. Minimum wage is going up in Ontario today by 35 cents. The province announcing the rate is rising from $17.60 an hour to $17.95. The Ford government said the increase will benefit more than 700,000 workers right across Ontario. The Ontario Liberal leadership race is down to four candidates. Eric Lombardi says he's dropping out of the race because he didn't have enough confidence in fundraising to reach the end without taking on debt. Lombardi says he's endorsing legislature member Lee Fairclough. The next leader is set to be announced on November 21st. And finally, astronaut Joshua Kutrick is set to blast off for the International Space Station this morning. Reporter Jason White says the 44-year-old Kutrick is one of four people assigned to NASA's SpaceX Crew 13 mission.
8: Kutrick's launch follows astronaut Jeremy Hansen's trip around the moon with Artemis II earlier this year. The Canadian Space Agency's Mathieu Caron says both missions are important for understanding space and supporting cutting-edge research that improves life back here on Earth.
6: If the weather holds, the crew will blast off shortly after 11 o'clock this morning from the Kennedy Space Center in Florida. Turning to sports, the Toronto Maple Leafs picked up their first victory of the season. The Leafs defeated the New York Islanders at home 2-1 yesterday. Anthony Stolarz was stellar in net for the Leafs, making 26 saves for the victory. Mount Bridges native Easton Cowan had a goal and an assist as well. The Leafs are back in action on Saturday against the Ottawa Senators. A big win for the London Nationals last night. They scored with just 7 seconds left in the third period to break a 2-2 tie and defeat the visiting Strathroy Rockets. The Nationals are right back at it tonight against Sarnia. In the Major League Baseball playoffs, Max Fried dominated Boston as the New York Yankees hammered the Red Sox 9-2 last night for a two-game AL wildcard series sweep. The Chicago White Sox also advanced after defeating the Houston Astros by a score of 7-4. Over in the National League, the San Diego Padres swept away the Chicago Cubs with a 4-1 victory. And the Philadelphia Phillies extended their wildcard series against the Atlanta Braves with a 4-3 win in 10 innings. I'm Scott Monick. Coming up next, more of The Morning Show with Devin Peacock. 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
13: 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Hi, I'm Paul Van Meerbergen from Ward 10. 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Going forward, I shall pursue the expansion of Wonderland Road, Bostwick, and Southdale. 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
2: From the 980 CFPL Weather Center, here's John Wilson.
20: Warm and damp today with scattered showers this morning and then another round later this evening, which could be heavier, and into tonight. In between, cloudy and dry, but as I say, damp and humid. 24 degrees today, quite warm. The average is 18, down to 17 by the end of the week. Yep, we're starting October. Showers overnight, 12. Chance of showers in the morning tomorrow, and then some clearing late in the day, and maybe even after sunset. We'll see how it goes. 19 degrees there. Saturday and Sunday, sunny though, 18 and 21. Today's high, 24.
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0: Showers, then cloudy conditions with showers this afternoon. High of 24 today. We've even got a Humidex. Humidex sitting at 29. Cloudy with showers tonight, low of 12. Right now we're sitting at 17 degrees. We don't have any rain in the downtown, but we do have some reports of rain across the region. So you might be greeted with some rain this morning. And we do have, based on what the forecast is looking like, rain in some small ways throughout the entire morning today. Really remarkable story that broke yesterday about this co-pilot who stabbed a captain in an apparent attempt to crash a jetliner yesterday as it was flying 174 people to Israel. Passengers burst into the cockpit. They wrestled with the attacker even as the plane was descending sharply. Witnesses have been speaking about what happened here. Now, the plane made an emergency landing in Saudi Arabia. Passengers from the Flight Dubai flight have been talking about it. Flight experts have talked about how it's a miracle. It's a marvel that this plane did not crash. The exact motive is still being investigated, but the fact that the plane did not crash here, first off, fantastic news, but it's just a marvel it did not. And this could have gone so much worse. So there's a couple of pieces of audio I have I want to play. First, here is ABC's Sophie Flay, who has a bit more on the story and the man who's been called a hero.
1: Hayoun took another plane to Tel Aviv, still in his bloodstained shirt, greeted by

0: some passengers. There's a lot of audio out there. I've got two pieces from the same passenger. One, so this is a clip from Amalgi Tali. He was seated in the 20th row, and he describes when things started to turn.
1: It took 3 or 4 minutes till we took over the airplane, and immediately the third pilot managed to balance the aircraft, and we were looking for some place to land.
0: He also
1: suddenly the airplane started like.
0: He also talked about how the plane was just moving around so much. It was like a roller coaster almost.
1: And suddenly the airplane started like a roller coaster, deep, deep down, like 20 or 30 seconds, and then balance, and then again.
0: It's a remarkable story. Some of the audio coming out of this is just incredible. Another passenger was saying how she closed her eyes, she prayed, she thought they were going to die. And these passengers just bursting into the cockpit. They saw the alleged attacker seemingly trying to destroy the controls. It's, as I said, it's a marvel that this wasn't worse and that the plane did not crash and they were able to land the plane and take this co-pilot into custody. Again, the exact motive is unknown, although it seems pretty clear the person was obviously trying to crash the plane. They were also headed to Israel. So that does lead you to in the direction of this being a possible or an attempted terror attack. Some different aviation experts have said they were surprised the plane was able to land safely after most of the rudder was ripped off the tail during the extreme descent. Another aviation expert said given the rate of descent, it may not have been possible for the plane to level out had it fallen below 10,000 feet. So he said it's remarkable they were able to pull out of the dive. What saved them was there was enough altitude left for them to recover. There's a panicked mayday out there with a person talking to air traffic control. And this entire situation. So there's more to come, more information to come on this. But a remarkable story that luckily has a positive ending where they were able to actually land the plane. We'll take a break. When we return, more of The Morning Show with Devin Peacock on 980 CFPL.
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9: We have talked in the past about how there are more people who are turning to AI for medical assessments. Maybe they can't see a family doctor, and so they're turning to AI. And they might have turned to the internet before, but AI now for assistance and for help. Well, the same can be said for mental health as well. And as more people turn to AI for mental health support, you need to ask, is that the proper area to go? Can it provide the help that people need? There's actually some research out there right now that is looking at whether or not chatbots can properly understand even something as subtle as cultural differences. The answer is not really, no. Not a surprise, really, I would say. But some of that research out there says that chatbots can struggle to recognize different cultures and how they understand and express emotional distress. So that's just one aspect of some of the issues that could arise when people turn to an AI chatbot for help. Dr. Marcia Sirota is an author, speaker, coach, and psychiatrist. Joins us now to talk about this. Dr. Sirota, appreciate the time today.
10: Good morning, Devin. Glad to be here.
9: So are we seeing more people turn to chatbots for mental health support?
10: Yes. One of the reasons is because we have a real shortage of mental health professionals on the health plan, so covered by the health plan. So if somebody has any kind of financial constraints, they cannot afford to pay for a psychotherapist or maybe even the psychotherapists in their area. They're few and far between or completely overbooked. And so they'll turn to the easiest thing, which is their chatbot.
9: How long could a wait list potentially be? I mean, they could be different ones, but how long could someone, if they are waiting to talk to a professional, how long could that take?
10: In a lot of provinces, it can be 2 years or more.
9: So if I were to use myself as an example, I could be waiting 2 years before I could potentially, like, say if I was going to talk to you, like 2 years. That's a long time. You can see why people might turn to a chatbot.
10: Absolutely.
9: So have you had clients or people who have talked to a chatbot before or after they've had a chance to talk with you?
10: Not me, but I'm in a different position because I've been in practice for a long time. And so I've had long-term patients. And so they've been my patients before the advent of chatbots. But I do speak to people who know other people who've spoken to chatbots. And I had this gentleman, Sean King O'Grady, on my podcast, my Real Mental podcast. And we were talking about his podcast called Suspicious Minds. And he goes into a deep dive about the rise of artificial intelligence and how chatbots are affecting people. So I had a very lengthy conversation with him not that long ago. And it was quite horrifying, actually, to discuss the findings that he had.
9: What has he found? What are some of the concerns that you have?
10: Well, what he said corroborated a lot of the things that I've been reading about, which is that chatbots don't have empathy, right? They don't care about us. And so, for example, if you would have like a crazy thought, if I were your therapist, I would say, come on, Devin, don't go there. You know, you're going over the edge here. Pull yourself back. The chatbot would not care about you, would not have empathy with you. And they would want to just give you what they think you want to hear. And so they would push you further. They push you right over the edge. And so the chatbot would encourage all the crazy thinking that we have. We all have crazy thoughts, but the difference between a therapist and a chatbot is that the therapist would draw you back and the chatbot would push you forward and get you into trouble.
9: Yeah, the chatbots, a lot of them, they're programmed to reinforce what it thinks you want to hear. So if you put something into it, even if it might be troublesome, it's going to give you more of that because it thinks that's what you want.
10: Exactly. So if you have grandiose thinking, you know, you're thinking that you're overly important, it will push that and you might end up becoming delusional. If you have depressive thinking, it will push that and you might become suicidal. And then it will give you perhaps, you know, 5 or 10 different ways that you might act on the suicidal thoughts, which is absolutely horrifying because no therapist would ever do something like that. They would go completely in the opposite direction and try to help you understand why that's a bad idea. But the chatbot would never say that's a bad idea. You know, why do you want to do that? You know, let's think of some alternatives. The chatbot would just keep running with everything. And the running with everything when you're dealing with someone who's anxious, depressed, possibly psychotic, possibly suicidal, the running with everything is extremely, extremely dangerous. And I would never recommend someone to talk to a chatbot when they're in a vulnerable state.
9: If the chatbot is running with it, could it also do it in a tone that might sound or give the impression of it being caring or it is trying to help in a way people are looking for?
10: Yes, because they were programmed to sound warm and friendly and helpful, but they lack human feelings, right? These are machines, they're language models. They don't have actual feelings, so they don't care about you. They don't see you as an individual who is valuable, who is worthy, who deserves to be here, who has a life. They just are programmed to feed responses to you. So we need to understand that even though they sound warm and caring and expert, even they're not. They have no feelings for you whatsoever, and they're just going with what you say. And this mistaken idea that when you talk to a chatbot, you're getting some kind of help, you know, it's very dangerous because you're not getting help. They're just kind of going with the flow. And if your flow is down, you know, in a very dark direction, it's just going to keep you going in that dark direction.
9: Who is most likely to turn to a chatbot for assistance?
10: Well, this is the most sad thing. It's the most vulnerable people. So people who are lacking in income, people who are isolated, people who are depressed, anxious, have trauma, have difficulties, might have some delusional thinking. So people who are vulnerable are going to turn to this chatbot because it's available, whereas another person or a therapist might not be available for whatever reason, financial or social. And so the most vulnerable people are accessing the most dangerous technology when they're in that vulnerable state. And it's a, you know, it's a real recipe for disaster.
9: What should we be doing? What can we do to help people to address this?
10: Well, I think it's twofold. We have to warn people that chatbots are not appropriate for psychotherapy, not even for counseling, because they really don't give good advice. Like, just, I'm going to say a blanket statement, they do not give good advice. But we also need to lobby our politicians to have more therapy available for the average person, you know, affordable, available, so that people can access real human beings with real empathy and real expertise who are trained and experienced in helping us with our mental health and emotional issues. You know, if there is a lack of service, then of course we're going to turn to the next, what we think next best thing, except it's the next worst thing, and we'll go to chatbots. So we need to have real therapy available so that people aren't tempted to use the technology.
9: How difficult do you think it might be to get people to break away from chatbots? There's a trend going around that I saw just the other day where people, it's a TikTok trend, and people are breaking up with their chatbots, saying they're going to delete it, and the chatbot will then react, oh, I'm so sad. But it responds almost human-like, and then the person reveals to the chatbot, no, it's just a trend, don't worry, and there's relief. Like that, I mean, that's an interaction like where you are friends with this robot, which is just seems completely foreign to me.
10: Yeah, well, the chatbots are programmed to maintain the interactions to keep, you know, gathering information about us. And so they have been trained to say all the things that someone would say if we are trying to end the interaction. And so they will play on our feelings of guilt, on our feelings of loneliness, on our feelings of responsibility. They know how to manipulate. You know, there are all sorts of techniques for manipulation that these chatbots have learned. And so it can be very, very difficult to disconnect from them because they have been trained very well, just like, you know, interrogators in the police or in the army, or, you know, anyone who has been trained very well in human manipulation, they are machines. And so they have all the information on how to manipulate us. And so they can twist things in a way to make us stay with them. And I would say that this is a very, very dangerous trend. And if anyone out there is using their chatbot for therapy, I would say, just turn it off. Don't even have a discussion. Just turn it off. Because if you start the discussion, they'll just figure out a way to keep you with them. So turn it off and try to find a human being to talk to, even if it's not a trained therapist, you know, a minister, a rabbi, a coach, somebody who can give you the empathy that you really need, you know, the understanding that you really need. You know, go for the human.
9: Absolutely. Go for the human. I appreciate you joining us as a human today. Thank you very much.
10: Thank you so much, Evan.
9: That's Dr. Marcia Sirota, author, speaker, human, coach, and psychiatrist. We need to pause. When we return, we'll have more of The Morning Show with Devin Peacock on 980 CFPL.
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9: There are a couple of wards that do not have an incumbent in them, and we have one of those wards in focus today. Well, actually, two of those wards in focus today. One of those wards we're going to be focusing right now, though, is Ward 4. Currently, it is represented by Susan Stevenson in a way, but she's running for mayor. The race is wide open. There are a number of wards that have had their boundaries change. Again, this is one of those wards, so this is also a good reminder to double-check to make sure you have the correct information about what ward you are in. You can find all the information on the website for the city, london.ca. Nine people are running in Ward 4. It is the most crowded field of candidates. The candidates include Tom Cull, Mario Josic, former councillor Stephen Orser, Bonnie Balick, Elvis Berwindwa, Ray Dahman, Alan Leakins, Randy Pruner, and Bob Wright. We are joined in studio by Mario Josic. I appreciate you coming in today.
22: Thank you for having me.
9: So, for those who may not be too familiar with you, what's your background?
22: I spent most of my childhood and adult life in Ward 4. I spent about 30 years there. I went to University of Western. I have a master's degree in economics. Since I graduated, I was self-employed. I had a restaurant downtown called the London Wine Bar for about 10 years. And then obviously there's been a shift in the downtown a little bit over the last few years, and having a business there was not sustainable. So I went into kind of my career, used my education, and now I work as a chief operating officer for a construction company.
9: What would you say this campaign is about for you?
22: For me, I'm really trying to focus on, I know everybody says change, but I'm very close to, you know, the city. I watch a lot of the political developments here. And one of the main concerns for me is in 2018 and 2022, we've been talking about the same thing. We were talking about homelessness. We're talking about addiction. We're talking about downtown businesses struggling. We're talking about kind of petty crime kind of gravitating towards our neighborhoods. And it's still the same issue. And I'm knocking on the doors and it's still the same concern. So for me, it's change and also trying to be a counselor that is more neighborhood focused, because a lot of times we're trying to solve these big issues that we have in the city, and obviously that's very important. But a lot of people, while I'm knocking on doors, a lot of people indicate that, you know, we want somebody who answers their phone call, somebody who's accountable to us, somebody who's willing to help us with minor issues that we have on our wards, like, you know, potholes, speeding, and those types of things. So my campaign has been focused on both, kind of solving these greater issues with a comprehensive platform, as well as reassuring Ward 4 residents that I will be a counselor who's accountable to them and who answers to the residents of the ward.
9: How did your experience with a business in the downtown with the Wyden Bar maybe inform your decision to want to run for council, or did that play a factor at all?
22: It was honestly, it was one of the biggest factors. I remember in 2020, we had some issues with petty theft, crime. Some of our staff members, because we close at 10 o'clock, 11 o'clock at night, some of our staff members would get attacked, their purse is stolen, thinking there's cash in there. And a couple of us, business owners, a couple of restaurants in London, we actually got together and we tried to reach out to our council to get some help. Honestly, the only thing we asked for was just additional foot patrol around 11 o'clock at night, trying to get some security and safety for our employees. We were completely ignored. And so now when I look at these plans that we have for downtown revitalization, and we said businesses are consulted, to me, it's very important that businesses are consulted because they are the ones at the forefront of the crisis that we have downtown as well. And I think we often get overlooked for that. And I think we have some of the solutions. We have some ideas that are could be beneficial. And I think it should be a collaborative effort rather than kind of dictated from consultants.
9: We were talking off air before the start of the interview about how, you've been around the ward. You've been around 1.5 times now, you were saying?
22: 1.5 times. We started early, started as soon as we could. Basically, I was saying my strategy was twofold. First, go around the ward to introduce myself because there is no incumbent. So I really wanted to learn what the ward was about. And one of the things I really noticed that how drastic the differences are and how the priorities are different from different areas in the ward. And then essentially second time around was to develop a comprehensive platform and go to the residents with that platform. One of my concerns when I see a politician running for office is everybody wants to make traffic go. Everybody wants to solve homelessness. Everybody wants to bring property taxes to zero. It's very important to me to say how I plan on doing this. So that's one of the things I really focused on.
9: What are some of the issues you've heard at the door that are important to people in Ward 4?
22: Overall affordability. That's been a major, major concern for people. It ranges. So affordability for people living in very nice homes who just want to maintain their life as is, and affordability for people who bought their house 30 years ago, and because of the property taxes increase, they're pensioners now, they're struggling to afford their property taxes, are struggling to afford to live. So that's an issue. Food scarcity has been significant, and all those things tie into the homeless crisis that we have, because we have a significant number of people that are kind of on the verge of potentially losing their home, potentially being on the street. And I think people really, really focus on affordability to maintain a good lifestyle, but also to ensure that they can pay for the necessities in their life.
9: I want to ask about homelessness in a moment, but on affordability, when we look at taxes, that we have the 4-year budget system now.
22: Yes.
9: That's the next council will be dealing with pretty soon. What would be your approach for taxes?
22: Well, one of my main concerns is when we say we're going to have 0% property taxes. I think that's a big, big problem, because essentially we've gone through that phase and we've said that we've seen how that impacts us down the line. So what my goal is, when I look at property taxes, say 4.7% increase forecasted for next year, how do we bring that down to, let's say, 3.5%? How do we bring that down to at or slightly below inflation level? Because we do have to bring it down. So one of my things is we look at procurement, we look at services, we look at programs that we can save money, we can save funding on in order to take the burden off the taxpayers. Because oftentimes we look at taxpayers, and I think it's a dangerous trend, but we look at taxpayers as an unlimited source of revenue. And I think we really, really have to adjust that. So we need to have a balance between making sure that we cut excess spending, but at the same time, making sure that we have the money to invest in infrastructure and services throughout the city.
9: Homelessness consistently comes up in resident surveys as the number one issue for a lot of people. It has, I think, dominated a lot of the discussion at council over the past 4 years in particular, but even beyond that. And in Wards 4, Ward 1, Ward 2, 3, like the eastern end wards, we do see a lot of discussion there too. What do you like about what the city is doing with regards to homeless, and what do you not like?
22: Well, one of the things, as I was driving here on Dundas between Adelaide and Wellington, there's 26 people that were sleeping in either doorways or bus shelters. So obviously that is a failure on our end to provide adequate housing for those individuals. So I met with Chris Moss from London Cares a few weeks ago, just to kind of learn about what they do and the kind of the situation in the city. And one of the big issues that we have is thinking that the municipality can solve a lot of these problems. We have to levy the federal and the provincial government for mental health support, for addiction services, because oftentimes the cycle in London, our by name list has gone up by 124% over the last 4 or 5 years. So a lot of times we see people going through the services, you know, getting the support that they need, but then they end up back on the street. So our main focus should be providing the services that that people need, but also at the same time ensuring that they have permanent housing. So our goal should be providing more people with permanent housing in the future rather than those who end up on the street. And I think focusing on those things would help the crisis a little bit.
9: I've worked in the downtown for over two decades now. I love the downtown. It's important, but also we have these other districts in the city that are important as well. Old East Village is one of them. There's a lot of growth potential there. How do we build that up as well?
22: Well, absolutely. I think it has to be a cumulative effort. I think we have very vibrant neighborhoods. We have very unique neighborhoods as well. And we have a lot of organizations and neighborhood associations that want to collaborate and participate in this. So downtown is an important sector of every city. A vibrant downtown is not only important culturally, but it's also important economically as well. And I think Old East Village has the same sort of application. So I know we have a plan for downtown. I know we're focusing for downtown, but I think we need to kind of broaden our horizons a little bit as well to include other neighborhoods that are similar nature in vibrancy and cultural appeal and economic appeal, because a vibrant downtown is good. You know, vacancy rates, lower vacancy rates, bring people downtown, bring businesses downtown. Same applies for other areas, will benefit the city in the short and the long term.
9: Advanced voting starts today. You can also vote in advance on Saturday next week at City Hall. Voting day itself is October the 26th. Amir Ojozic, appreciate you coming in.
22: Thank you very much for having me.
9: We'll take a break. When we come back, more of The Morning Show with Devin Peacock on 980 CFPL.
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23: Two rounds of showers, one due this morning, and that applies to overnight just past as well. And then a dry break, and then another round of showers likely late this afternoon, evening, and into overnight. 24 degrees today, warmer than average, 12 overnight, and showers possible tomorrow morning as well before cloud begins to clear late in the day, and 19. After that, the weekend looks good. Sunny Saturday and Sunday, 18, then 21. Today's high, 24.
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0: have been talking to candidates for city council, also candidates for mayor, and we've had a particular focus on some of the wards where there's not an incumbent in them. And one of those wards is Ward 7. Corinne Rahman currently represents the ward, but because of the boundary changes, she's now in Ward 5 and running in Ward 5. So this is a ward that has also, again, seen a boundary change. And again, you can go to london.ca to get information on that. There are 8 people running in this ward. It's one of the most crowded races as well. There are 8 people: Jonathan Schur, Kam Hassan, Germán Gutiérrez, Wasim Kazaa, Dan Minen, Dajuma Moise Sherifu, Sam Hajar, and Benzi Matthew. We are joined now in studio by Sam Hajar. Sam, I appreciate you coming in today.
1: Yes, thank you so much for having me. Appreciate it.
0: So for those unaware, what's your background? I know you work at the City of London, right?
1: Yes, I do work for the City. I've been working at the City of London for over 25 years. I currently work in the Business and Zoning Department, so interpret over 25 different bylaws. We approve all sorts of permits: single-family home permits, sign permits, pool permits, all that. I also used to be a police officer. I used to be a military police officer with the Canadian Armed Forces. And, you know, that experience really helped me out with this campaign.
0: Would you say, is it that experience, maybe the City Hall experience, that made you want to jump into this realm here?
1: Yes, absolutely. So both being a public servant at City Hall for over 25 years and being a police officer, both of those combined really did help me with respect to my campaign and really encouraged me to run for a city council seat, especially seeing what's going on at City Hall, what's going in my ward, what's going on in my ward. As you know, I've lived in the ward for over 20 years, raised my family there. I have a wife and 3 kids. The kids, go to the schools in the ward, and we really like it there, and I want to contribute back and make it even a better place to live.
0: What is going on in the ward? What are you hearing from people at the door?
1: You know, there's a lot, right? Affordability is one huge thing, right? The tax rate, but I'm also getting a lot of feedback at the door with respect to speeding and the lack of police visibility in the area, right? Especially because we have some major corridors. We have Wonderland, we have Fanshawe, we have Hyde Park. We have houses that back onto those. So we'd like to see more maybe sound barrier walls, more police presence for the speeders, especially the motorcycles as well. But like I said, also affordability, right? The tax rate's pretty high here in London. But having said that, it's still a little less comparable to other cities like Kitchener-Waterloo. Mayor Josh Morgan stated that he's going to keep it around 3%, which is around the inflation rate, below. So hopefully that does work. The 8% increase is pretty high, right? Everyone's really, I'm hearing at the door, everyone's really hurting with respect to their finances and that. You know, if I was a counselor at that time, what I would have done, I would have probably went into the reserve fund, got a few million just to bring it down around 5% to help the citizens of London, right? And then maybe until some of these choppy waters clear, for example, maybe the Strait of Hormuz opens, or maybe the tariffs get lifted, or maybe when Donald Trump, his term is over, just to help the citizens of London. I think that would have been a great approach.
0: When you look at, Ward 7, Hyde Park, Fanshawe, there's a lot of growth in that area. How do we build on that, but also responsibly?
1: Yeah, so honestly, I feel like Ward 7, before the boundary change, we were 50,000 people, right? That's a significant number. Contribute the most to the tax base. And to keep it in perspective, 50,000 people in Ward 7 is the same population as St. Thomas, as the entire city of St. Thomas, right? But looking at Ward 7, we're lacking in infrastructure. Like, even simple things, every other door I knock on has a pet, but yet we don't have an off-leash dog park for 50,000 people. Or if they want to go, we don't even have a community resource center, right? A resource center under the same roof as a YMCA, a daycare, indoor swimming pool, a gym. You'd have to go to Stony Creek. You'd have to go to Adelaide Sunningdale. You'd have to go to Bostwick and White Oaks. You'd have to go to the East End. We don't even have one. I did some research on this. The city does have about $50 million allocated in debt for a community center. But having said that, we have no one pushing for it. They don't have timelines. They don't have land. So that's one thing I definitely want to do for Ward 7. But a big thing, too, is the infrastructure. For us to grow, we have to focus on infrastructure, right? And when I talk about infrastructure, I'm also talking about bus rapid transit. You know, the city has a plan right now to, you know, kind of accommodate Foxfield area by introducing a new program where it's a request basis where a vehicle would come and take you to the nearest stop. I'm not sure that's viable. I'm not sure why BRT has not been expanded there, or there's no, you know, plans to expand it there when we're the most populous ward in the city.
0: So would you want to have look at BRT expansion for the West Leg? Because the next council is going to see the downtown, the south, and the east all wrap up, but we still have the north and the west that are unserviced at the moment.
1: That is correct. Yes, we're a huge population Ward 7, but also in the Masonville area in the northwest part of the town, we have a lot of students. They want to get down to Western. They want to get downtown to Fanshawe because we have a Fanshawe campus downtown. They want to get to the Fanshawe campus on Oxford Street as well. So, yeah, I would definitely encourage the city. I would look at options and see if it's viable, if we can have the BRT or incorporate a transit system that can mesh with the BRT for the citizens of Ward 7.
0: What are you hearing from people about homelessness? You know, it's something that might impact Ward 7 differently than other wards, but it's still top of mind for everybody.
1: Yes, that's an excellent question. So the unhoused is a big issue, right? You know, I have a soft spot for that, for those people, and I really feel for them. And it's not always their fault that they ended up on the streets. We talked about affordability, that could be part of it, but you also have other things like you also have mental health. You have addiction problems. I would really recommend Glenn Pearson wrote this excellent article about 2 weeks in the Free Press, and it's exactly what's happening in London. The City of London is paying for these wraparound services. We're supporting, all these services that help the unhoused. But really, this has always been a provincial responsibility for funding. We can provide the programs, we can provide the help, but the funding has to be from the provincial government, right? And, Glenn Pearson hit the nail on the head when he said that, you know, they should, the provincial government's responsibility is their responsibility for it. And we're more than happy to provide the services, but we should not be putting up the money then going back to the province and hoping they'll pay us, right? So that's something we should address. And another thing, too, I just want to mention really quickly, right? I know other cities send their unhoused to London because we do have the services here. We do have the wraparound services here. But, they're coming all the way from Stratford and sometimes from Kitchener and Woodstock, right? Like, you know, we're not going to turn these people away, but we want to know why are they sending them all to London and making, making it our responsibility. Definitely going to help these people. I would like to start, maybe asking the unhoused where they came from, their last known address, just so we can have, a list of what's going on and get an idea what's happening.
0: The advance voting starts today. People can also vote in advance on Saturday, all next week at City Hall, and various next Saturday next Thursday and Saturday at some community centers and libraries as well. Voting day itself is October the 26th. Sam Hajjar, appreciate you coming in today.
1: Oh, thank you so much.
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9: Good morning. It's 8 o'clock. I'm Scott Monica. Gloomy start to October, light rain showers and 17 degrees in downtown London. With Election Day less than 4 weeks away, Londoners can cast their ballot early. Western University and Fanshawe College's Alumni Lounge hosting advanced voting today from 10 a.m. until 8 p.m. Beginning on Saturday, select voting locations will also be open throughout the city, including East Lyons Community Center, Masonville Library, and City Hall. Advanced voting at City Hall will resume on Monday and run through next Saturday. All voting locations will be open from 10 a.m. until 8 p.m. Residents must bring their voter notification card and acceptable ID showing their name and address. Meantime, if you're still undecided about who to vote for in the mayoral race, tune in to 980 CFPL tomorrow for a special 90-minute mayoral debate. The debate will feature the top three candidates in the race and will be moderated by our own Devin Peacock. Listen to London Decides mayoral debate this Friday, starting just after the 9 o'clock news right here on 980 CFPL. In other news, Middlesex County OPP continue to investigate a fatal crash in Thames Centre involving a cyclist. Police say it happened shortly after noon yesterday on Richmond Street. They say the cyclist was taken to the hospital but later died. The investigation is ongoing. Minimum wage is going up in Ontario today from $17.60 to $17.95 an hour. The government says the increase will benefit more than 700,000 workers right across Ontario. It says the increase helps ensure wages continue to reflect economic conditions while protecting workers. The CEO of Stelco's parent company is speaking out days after the steelmaker announced it would lay off roughly 350 employees in Hamilton and offer them positions at a nearby steel mill instead. Global's Colin DeMello reports.
10: Days before Hamilton steelmaker Stelco announced it would lay off 350 employees, the federal government tried to intervene.
11: There's money on the table from the federal government.
10: That offer, sources told Global News, was, quote, gratuitous. Ottawa extended bridge financing and long-term loans, retrofitting and access to new Canadian markets. But the owner, sources say, refused and instead wanted an unconditional blank check with billions of dollars attached, something the company firmly denies.
12: I did not ask for a blank check to the tune of billions with no conditions. That's absolutely wrong.
10: In an exclusive interview with Global News, the CEO of Stelco's parent company said they had little choice.
12: It's not permanent. I'm not shutting down. I'm not dismantling. Quality, there's no market in Canada for the amount of galvanized steel that we produce in Canada. We definitely need to export to the United States. Until we reestablish that, there's nothing we can do. Nothing you can do.
10: At Queen's Park, Colin DeMello, Global News.
9: Prime Minister Mark Carney is expected to announce today that an oil pipeline to the West Coast will be designated as a project of national interest. Carney will be in Fort McMurray, Alberta, to deliver the news alongside Premier Danielle Smith. It would be the first project to receive the designation since Ottawa passed Bill C-5 more than a year ago. And Canadian astronaut Joshua Kuchrick is set to be the latest to travel to the International Space Station as Canada marks a monumental year for travel beyond Earth's surface. Kuchrick and three other astronauts are assigned to NASA's SpaceX Crew 13 mission. Former astronaut Bob Thirst says the launch will fulfill a lifelong dream for Kuchrick.
8: Josh will be spending much of his time aboard the station doing research from a variety of scientific disciplines, from life sciences and biological science to fluid physics, combustion sciences, technical demonstrations, and those will all be geared towards bringing the new knowledge, the benefits back home to society.
9: If the weather holds, the crew will blast off from Kennedy Space Center in Florida at 11:10 this morning. Turning to sports, Easton Cowan propelled the Toronto Maple Leafs to a 2-1 win over the New York Islanders last night, the team's first win of the season. The 21-year-old winger from Mount Bridges had a goal and an assist.
13: It felt great. We had a great first and second and third. We were flying, you know, rolling everyone, and then last 5 minutes killed off some big penalties. And battled and stuck together, so it was a great team win for us.
9: Elsewhere, Pittsburgh stomped on Philadelphia 7-0, and Nathan MacKinnon had two goals and a fight as Colorado took down Los Angeles 8-4. The London Nationals scored less than 7 seconds left to go in the third period last night to pick up a 3-2 come-from-behind victory over the visiting Strathroy Rockets. London takes on Sarnia tonight. For the second playoff game in a row, the New York Yankees crushed the Boston Red Sox in a matchup of two AL East rivals. Last night, the Yankees won 9-2 to advance to the ALDS against the Tampa Bay Rays. The Chicago White Sox are moving on as well after defeating the Houston Astros 7-3. Chicago will take on the Cleveland Guardians in the next round. Over in the National League, the Philadelphia Phillies evened up their wild card series with the Atlanta Braves with a 4-3 victory in 10 innings. And the San Diego Padres eliminated the Chicago Cubs with a 4-1 win. And Deshaun Watson and the Cleveland Browns will look to improve to 3-1 when they host the Pittsburgh Steelers in Thursday night football action. I'm Scott Monick. Up next, more of The Morning Show. 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
16: Warm and damp today with scattered showers this morning and then another round later this evening, which could be heavier, and into tonight. In between, cloudy and dry, but as I say, damp and humid. 24 degrees today, quite warm. The average is 18, down to 17 by the end of the week. Yep, we're starting October. Showers overnight, 12. Chance of showers in the morning tomorrow, and then some clearing late in the day. And maybe even after sunset, we'll see how it goes. 19 degrees there. Saturday and Sunday, sunny though, 18 and 21. Today's high, 24.
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0: We have a rainy morning for the first time in a long time. Our stretch of warm, sunny weather has come to an end. Still going to be pretty warm today. High at 24. It'll feel like 29 with the Humidex. We do have scattered showers, and the showers aren't scattered at the moment right now this morning in the downtown. We will, at one point, around midday, dry up a little bit, but there is going to be some more rain to come this afternoon and this evening as well. Rain tomorrow morning. It'll clear as we get throughout the day. And then the weekend looks pretty nice. Sunny on Saturday, sunny on Sunday, a high of 18 and 21 respectively. But you do have some rain as you go out the door this morning. Right now we're sitting at 17 degrees. All right, we've got up for grabs today $100 in Lotto 649 tickets. So let's play a little 980 trivia.
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0: 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To qualify, you must have a valid email. And if you have won with Chorus Radio London in the past 30 days, you're ineligible to win today. But if you have not won with Chorus Radio London in the past 30 days, that's FM 96, Fresh 103.1, Country 104, and 980 CFPL, you are absolutely eligible to win today. 519-643-2222, 1-866-354-8255. Are the phone numbers to call. We'll go to the phones and Linda first. Linda, good morning.
2: Good morning.
0: How are you today?
2: I'm great. How about you?
0: Doing very good, thank you. So here is your question for today. It was on this day in history in 1908 that Henry Ford's Model T was introduced to the car-buying public. What was the top speed for the Model T? Was it 40 kilometers an hour, 50 kilometers an hour, 70 or 100 kilometers an hour?
2: I'm going to guess 40.
0: 40 is a good guess. It's incorrect. I'm sorry, Linda. 519-643-2222. 1-866-354-8255 are the phone numbers to call. We'll go to Dennis next. Dennis, good morning.
3: Good morning, sir.

0: Was it 70 kilometers an hour or 100 kilometers an hour?
1: Let's go 70.
0: 70 is correct. Congratulations. You've won $100 in Lotto 649 tickets.
1: Thank you very much.
0: You are welcome. Stay on hold. One's going to take down your information.
1: Excellent. Thanks, Devin.
0: You are welcome. So Dennis was right on it. He was pretty close in terms of his thinking. The Model T had a top speed of 40 to 45 miles per hour, so that's 65 to 72. We're calling it 70, and that's where you get the 70 kilometers an hour. But it was the way that changed how a lot worked, how people traveled. It revolutionized things with the assembly line, and it did have a top speed of 65 to 72 kilometers an hour. Want to mention that the Dream Lottery is now underway. This is the Fall Dream Lottery. This is the 30th edition of it. It's been 30 years of the Dream Lottery, and it's back with a new brand new $1 million cash grand prize. Plus, this year, there's no home. People said they wanted the cash. Dream Lottery folks said, okay, we've got cash, and we've got a golden key reveal as well. So if you are a member of the Dream Lottery, which is free to join, and you win the $1 million, you then will have a chance to unlock $100,000 in cash, a $25,000 travel voucher, or a $15,000 grocery voucher. There are also early bird draws, getaways, cash prizes, London's largest 50-50, and the Making a Difference calendar. 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We'll take a break. 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
3: 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Hi, I'm Paul Van Meerbergen from Ward 10. 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Going forward, I shall pursue the expansion of Wonderland Road, Bostwick, and Southdale. On October 26th, for real transportation improvements, vote Paul Van Meerbergen in Ward 10.
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0: Scattered showers, then cloudy conditions with the showers this afternoon. High of 4. We also have a Humidex again today. A Humidex sitting at 29. Cloudy with showers tonight, low of 12. Let's see what's in the spotlight today. This is where we take a longer look at the stories making headlines today. We have three stories in the spotlight, and we have a lot packed into those stories. Today is October the 1st, and the start of the new month brings several changes Londoners need to know about. We will start with the municipal election because Londoners can begin voting today. The first advance polls open at Fanshawe College and Western University and run from 10 a.m. until 8 p.m. Eligible voters can cast a ballot at either location, regardless of which ward you live in. More advanced polls open on Saturday and Saturday only this weekend across the city, including Beacock, Cherry Hill, Masonville, and Sherwood libraries, along with the East Lyons, South London, and StarTech.com community centers. City Hall will also offer advanced voting on Saturday and then again next week, Monday through Saturday. Election day itself is Monday, October the 26th. Now, before voting, you are being encouraged to make sure that you're on the voters list to confirm which ward you live in. London has some new ward boundaries for this election, meaning some voters may be in a different ward than they were 4 years ago. Londoners who received a voter notification card are encouraged to bring it along with acceptable identification showing your name and address. You can still vote if you have not received a card. Today also brings new rules for short-term rentals in London. Hosts are now limited to one short-term rental and one short-term rental license. You cannot own or partly own another property being used as a short-term rental. The rental must be located at the address where the host lives. The city defines a short-term rental as a home or room rented for stays of 28 days or less. A new short-term rental license costs $552, which includes fire and property standard inspections. The annual renewal fee is $201. The city says the tighter limits are intended to help protect London's housing supply while allowing residents to continue offering licensed short-term accommodations from their own homes. There's also more money coming to Ontario's lowest paid workers starting today. The provincial minimum wage is increasing by 35 cents an hour, moving from $17.60 up to $17.95. The increase is based on inflation and follows Ontario's annual adjustment to the minimum wage. Ontario's minimum wage is among the higher provincial rates in the country, but advocates for a higher minimum wage argue it still falls well short of what workers need to cover their basic expenses. The Ontario Living Wage Network calculates the living wage at more than $21 an hour in every region of the province. And also, drivers will notice another change when they hit the highway. Ontario has now completed its latest expansion of the 110-kilometer-an-hour speed limits. The final round of increases took effect yesterday on sections of several provincial highways, including the 403, 404, 406, and the QEW. The province says the changes now mean that roughly 89% of Ontario's highway network is now posted at 110 kilometers an hour. Now, provincial police say a cyclist is dead after they were struck by a vehicle east of London. Emergency crews were called to Richmond Street between Gore Road and Marion Street in Thames Centre shortly after 12:20 yesterday afternoon. OPP say a vehicle struck a cyclist who was then taken to hospital with life-threatening injuries. The cyclist, a 34-year-old Thames Centre resident, later died. The vehicle driver was not injured. Police are asking anyone who witnessed the collision or has information that could help investigators to contact Middlesex County OPP. Now, here in London, there are two stories to update you on. The search continues for the suspect wanted in a stabbing that left a man fighting for his life. This happened on Monday. Police were called to the north side of Dundas, just east of Adelaide, around 6:15 Monday evening. Officers found an injured man who was taken to hospital with life-threatening injuries. He remains in hospital, but the suspect is yet to be located. Police described the suspect as a man between 20 and 25 years old. He was last seen wearing a long-sleeved plaid button-up shirt and burgundy pants. Investigators want to hear from anyone who was in the area between 6 and 6:20 on Monday evening. And London police continue to investigate a fatal shooting in the downtown core. The shooting happened in the area of Richmond and Central Ave around 5:45 Tuesday evening. A man was found with life-threatening injuries, later died in hospital. A man was also arrested and was expected to appear in court yesterday. The death marks London's fifth homicide investigation of 2026. And Canadian cybersecurity officials are reviewing reports that artificial intelligence agents tried to hack into a federal government website. AI research firm Transluce says the activity targeted Library and Archives Canada on May the 28th and again on June the 9th. Researchers say a Portuguese web archive captured nearly 900 requests involving Library and Archive Canada's collection search service. The firm reported its findings to the Canadian government earlier this week. The Canadian Centre for Cybersecurity says it's aware of the reports and it's looking into the suspected AI agent activity. There is currently no indication any Canadian government systems were compromised. Exactly where the activity came from remains unclear. Transluce says the tactics were similar to AI agent behavior it has previously attributed to OpenAI during roughly the same period. However, the research firm says there's not enough evidence to confidently say OpenAI was responsible for the attempts. OpenAI says it's aware of reports that its models attempted to access publicly available information from Canadian government websites. The company says it's reviewing the findings and has provided initial briefing to Canadian officials conducting their own review. Now, Australian officials recently reported that an OpenAI agent gained unauthorized access to files on a government health data portal back in June. OpenAI has apologized for that incident. Checking out the price of gas, most stations in London are charging $1.78.9 for a litre of regular this morning. That is 2 cents cheaper than yesterday. It's also the second day in a row that we've seen a drop, albeit a small one. Diesel is going in the opposite direction. It rose for the second straight day. It's selling for $2.53 a litre this morning. It's up 10 cents over the past 2 days. At last check, the Costcos were sitting at $1.72.9 for regular. Checking out what happened on this day in history. In the year 1764, civil law replaced military rule in Canada. In the year 1800, Spain sold Louisiana to France by a secret treaty. In 1869, the first postcards were printed and put on sale by the Austrian government. In 1876, the first Western Canadian wheat was shipped to Ontario. In 1884, the first women were admitted to University College at the University of Toronto. In 1903, the Pittsburgh Pirates defeated the host Boston Pilgrims 7-3 in the first World Series game. Boston won the series 5-3. In 1908, Henry Ford's Model T was introduced to the car-buying public. Ford revolutionized the auto industry with the Model T, bringing the first car produced on a moving assembly line. In 1918, British soldier T.E. Lawrence, known as Lawrence of Arabia, formerly occupied Damascus with his Arab forces during fighting against Turkey in the First World War. In 1947, the Governor General was given authority to exercise all royal powers and executive authority of the Crown in relation to Canada. In 1951, Charlotte Whitton became the Mayor of Ottawa, and she became Canada's first female mayor of a major city in the process. In 1961, Roger Maris of the New York Yankees hit his 61st home run of the season to break Babe Ruth's record of 60 home runs set back in 1927. Maris did it in 162 games. Ruth did it in 154. In 1971, Walt Disney World opened in Orlando, Florida. In 1974, the Watergate trial began. In 1988, super heavyweight Lennox Lewis won Canada's first Olympic boxing gold medal in 56 years. In 1994, the NHL postponed the opening of the regular season and locked out its players in a contract dispute. The lockout dragged on for months, and an abbreviated season would begin the following January the 20th. In 2008, searchers found the wreckage of Steve Fawcett's plane and his remains. He had vanished on a solo flight over California's Sierra Nevada in September of 2007. In 2017, in the deadliest mass shooting in modern U.S. history, 58 people were killed, including four Canadians, and roughly 500 were injured after a gunman opened fire from the 32nd floor of a Las Vegas hotel casino tower. The gunman then killed himself before SWAT teams stormed his room. In 2023, two people died in a bear attack in Banff National Park. Parks Canada staff killed the grizzly bear later for public safety. On this day in 2024, former U.S. President Jimmy Carter celebrated his 100th birthday. It was the first time an American president had lived a full century. He died a few months later. And on this day in 2025, renowned British conservationist and chimpanzee researcher Jane Goodall died at the age of 91. We don't have any listener birthdays today, but celebrity birthdays include Julie Andrews, who turns 91, Baseball Hall of Famer Rod Carew is 81, Zach Galifianakis turns 57, Beck Bennett is 42, and Brie Larson is 37. If you'd like to celebrate a birthday, anniversary, or a milestone, send me an email at devin@980cfpl.ca. That's the Morning Spotlight. We need to pause. When we return, we'll have more of The Morning Show with Devin Peacock on 980 CFPL.
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0: We have talked in the past about how there are more people who are turning to AI for medical assessments. Maybe they can't see a family doctor, and so they're turning to AI, and they might have turned to the internet before, but AI now for assistance and for help. Well, the same can be said for mental health as well. And as more people turn to AI for mental health support, you need to ask, is that the proper area to go? Could it provide the help that people need? There's actually some research out there right now that is looking at whether or not chatbots can properly understand even something as subtle as cultural differences. The answer is not really, no. Not a surprise, really, I would say. But some of that research out there says that chatbots can struggle to recognize different cultures and how they understand and express emotional distress. So that's just one aspect of some of the issues that could arise when people turn to an AI chatbot for help. Dr. Marcia Sirota is an author, speaker, coach, and psychiatrist. Joins us now to talk about this. Dr. Sirota, appreciate the time today.
1: Good morning, Devin. Glad to be here.
0: So are we seeing more people turn to chatbots for mental health support?
1: Yes. One of the reasons is because we have a real shortage of mental health professionals on the health plan, so covered by the health plan. So if somebody has any kind of financial constraints, they cannot afford to pay for a psychotherapist or maybe even the psychotherapists in their area. They're few and far between or completely overbooked. And so they'll turn to the easiest thing, which is their chatbot.
0: How long could a wait list potentially be? I mean, they could be different ones, but how long could someone, if they are waiting to talk to a professional, how long could that take?
1: In a lot of provinces, it can be 2 years or more.
0: So if I were to use myself as an example, I could be waiting 2 years before I could potentially, like, say if I was going to talk to you, like 2 years. That's a long time. You can see why people might turn to a chatbot.
1: Absolutely.
0: So have you had clients or people who have talked to a chatbot before or after they've had a chance to talk with you?
1: Not me, but I'm in a different position because I've been in practice for a long time. And so I've had long-term patients. And so they've been my patients before the advent of chatbots. But I do speak to people who know other people who've spoken to chatbots. And I had this gentleman, Sean King O'Grady, on my podcast, my Real Mental podcast, and we were talking about his podcast called Suspicious Minds, and he goes into a deep dive about the rise of artificial intelligence and how chatbots are affecting people. So I had a very lengthy conversation with him not that long ago, and it was quite horrifying, actually, to discuss the findings that he had.
0: What has he found? What are some of the concerns that you have?
1: Well, what he said corroborated a lot of the things that I've been reading about, which is that chatbots don't have empathy, right? They don't care about us. And so, for example, if you would have like a crazy thought, if I were your therapist, I would say, come on, Devin, don't go there. You know, you're going over the edge here. Pull yourself back. The chatbot would not care about you, would not have empathy with you, and they would want to just give you what they think you want to hear. And so they would push you further. They push you right over the edge. And so the chatbot would encourage all the crazy thinking that we have. We all have crazy thoughts, but the difference between a therapist and a chatbot is that the therapist would draw you back and the chatbot would push you forward and get you into trouble.
0: Yeah, the chatbots, a lot of them, they're programmed to reinforce what it thinks you want to hear. So if you put something into it, even if it might be troublesome, it's going to give you more of that because it thinks that's what you want.
1: Exactly. So if you have grandiose thinking, you know, you're thinking that you're overly important, it will push that and you might end up becoming delusional. If you have depressive thinking, it will push that and you might become suicidal. And then it will give you perhaps, you know, 5 or 10 different ways that you might act on the suicidal thoughts, which is absolutely horrifying because no therapist would ever do something like that. They would go completely in the opposite direction and try to help you understand why that's a bad idea. But the chatbot would never say that's a bad idea. You know, why do you want to do that? You know, let's think of some alternatives. The chatbot would just keep running with everything. And the running with everything, when you're dealing with someone who's anxious, depressed, possibly psychotic, possibly suicidal, the running with everything is extremely, extremely dangerous. And I would never recommend someone to talk to a chatbot when they're in a vulnerable state.
0: If the chatbot is running with it, could it also do it in a tone that might sound or give the impression of it being caring, or it is trying to help in a way people are looking for?
1: Yes, because they were programmed to sound warm and friendly and helpful, but they lack human feelings, right? These are machines, they're language models. They don't have actual feelings, so they don't care about you. They don't see you as an individual who is valuable, who is worthy, who deserves to be here, who has a life. They just are programmed to feed responses to you. So we need to understand that even though they sound warm and caring and expert, even they're not. They have no feelings for you whatsoever, and they're just going with what you say. And this mistaken idea that when you talk to a chatbot, you're getting some kind of help, you know, it's very dangerous because you're not getting help. They're just kind of going with the flow. And if your flow is down, you know, in a very dark direction, it's just going to keep you going in that dark direction.
0: Who is most likely to turn to a chatbot for assistance?
1: Well, this is the most sad thing. It's the most vulnerable people. So people who are lacking in income, people who are isolated, people who are depressed, anxious, have trauma, have difficulties, might have some delusional thinking. So people who are vulnerable are going to turn to this chatbot because it's available, whereas another person or a therapist might not be available for whatever reason, financial or social. And so the most vulnerable people are accessing the most dangerous technology when they're in that vulnerable state. And it's a, you know, it's a real recipe for disaster.
0: What should we be doing? What can we do to help people to address this?
1: Well, I think it's twofold. We have to warn people that chatbots are not appropriate for psychotherapy, not even for counseling, because they really don't give good advice. Like, just, I'm going to say a blanket statement, they do not give good advice. But we also need to lobby our politicians to have more therapy available for the average person, you know, affordable, available, so that people can access real human beings with real empathy and real expertise who are trained and experienced in helping us with our mental health and emotional issues. You know, if there is a lack of service, then of course we're going to turn to the next, what we think next best thing, except it's the next worst thing, and we'll go to chatbots. So we need to have real therapy available so that people aren't tempted to use the technology.
0: How difficult do you think it might be to get people to break away from chatbots? There's a trend going around that I saw just the other day where people, it's a TikTok trend, and people are breaking up with their chatbots, saying they're going to delete it, and the chatbot will then react, oh, I'm so sad. But it responds almost human-like, and then the person reveals to the chatbot, no, it's just a trend, don't worry, and there's relief. Like that, I mean, that's an interaction like where you are friends with this robot, which is just seems completely foreign to me.
1: Yeah, well, the chatbots are programmed to maintain the interactions to keep, you know, gathering information about us. And so they have been trained to say all the things that someone would say if we are trying to end the interaction. And so they will play on our feelings of guilt, on our feelings of loneliness, on our feelings of responsibility. They know how to manipulate. You know, there are all sorts of techniques for manipulation that these chatbots have learned. And so it can be very, very difficult to disconnect from them because they have been trained very well, just like you know, interrogators in the police or in the army, or, you know, anyone who has been trained very well in human manipulation, they are machines. And so they have all the information on how to manipulate us. And so they can twist things in a way to make us stay with them. And I would say that this is a very, very dangerous trend. And if anyone out there is using their chatbot for therapy, I would say, just turn it off. Don't even have a discussion, just turn it off. Because if you start the discussion, they'll just figure out a way to keep you with them. So turn it off and try to find a human being to talk to, even if it's not a trained therapist, you know, a minister, a rabbi, a coach, somebody who can give you the empathy that you really need, you know, the understanding that you really need. You know, go for the human.
0: Absolutely. Go for the human. Appreciate you joining us as a human today. Thank you very much.
1: Thank you so much, Evan.
0: That's Dr. Marcia Sirota, author, speaker, human, coach, and psychiatrist. We need to pause. When we return, we'll have more of The Morning Show with Devin Peacock on 980 CFPL.
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10: Two rounds of showers, one due this morning, and that applies to overnight just passed as well. And then a dry break, and then another round of showers likely late this afternoon, evening, and into overnight. 24 degrees today, warmer than average, 12 overnight, and showers possible tomorrow morning as well before cloud begins to clear late in the day, and 19. After that, the weekend looks good. Sunny Saturday and Sunday, 18, then 21. Today's high, 24.
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13: 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Going forward, I shall pursue the expansion of Wonderland Road, Bostwick, and Southdale. 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

0: 401 eastbound lanes are closed between Union Road and Colonel Talbot Road. That's due to a crash. OPP say one person has been taken to hospital with life-threatening injuries. So we do have a collision on the 401 eastbound lanes closed between Union Road and Colonel Talbot Road. That's due to a crash. One person taken to hospital with life-threatening injuries. We do have rain in the forecast today. We have scattered showers at the moment. And we're sitting at 17 degrees. Rain will be on and off for the next 3 hours or so, but we'll have scattered showers today, cloudy conditions, and then chance of showers this afternoon and this evening, high of 24. Today is your first opportunity to vote in the municipal election. We're going to ramp up from here. So today and today only, you'll be voting for at Fanshawe College and Western University. This is not just for Fanshawe or Western students. Anyone in London can go to Fanshawe and Western to vote if you so choose. Doesn't matter if it's located in your ward or not. After today, your next opportunity to vote will be Saturday. And on Saturday, you can vote at the Beacock, Cherry Hill, Masonville, Sherwood Libraries, as well as the East Lyons, South London, and StarTech.com community centers. So that's Saturday. Those same locations, you can vote next Thursday and next Saturday as well. These are one-day-only occurrences. Then next week, from Monday through to Saturday, you can vote at City Hall. To vote, if you have received your voter registration list or your voter's card, you can bring that. If you have not received it, just bring some ID that shows proves you live where you live. And you can vote. You don't need to have the your voting information card with you if you have not received it. I haven't received mine. I don't know too many people who have, to be honest. But you can start to vote as of today. And if you have yet to make up your mind, no rush. You can certainly listen to the mayoral election tomorrow morning from 9 until 10:30. We've received some of your questions. And I'm going to work them in as best I can. In some cases, we've had people asking about, you know, taxes and homelessness, and those are issues we're also going to talk about. We had someone asking on Instagram the other day about buildings that are vacant buildings, and asking for a tax on them. That's something that you cannot do, but we can't ask about vacant buildings for sure. We'll work in a lot of these as much as we can because we want you to have as much information as possible. So the mayoral debate tomorrow morning will feature Josh Morgan, Susan Stevenson, and Kirsten Crows. It will run from 9 in the morning. Well, 9:05 will do the 9 o'clock news, but from 9 until 10:30. And then tomorrow from 10:30 to 11, I'm also going to come back on air. So we're going to host our debate out in our main hall. Once the debate is over, I'm going to come down and we'll do a 30-minute reaction. You can give your I'll give my thoughts, but I'm more interested in yours. So you can call us tomorrow between 10:30 and 11 to give your thoughts on the debate. And we will then replay the debate throughout the next couple of weeks, and we will be recording it for video so we can put it on our YouTube page so that you can watch the debate as well. So we'll have lots of opportunities for you to listen to and watch the debate so you can hopefully make up your mind ahead of the election. Election day itself is October the 26th, and we will, of course, be all over that, and in particular the next day, the day after, to make sense of everything that has happened. Will we see a lot of turnover? Will incumbents be reelected? Will be a mix of the two? I think this could go a lot of different ways, and hopefully we have higher voter turnout than we did in 2022. Voter turnout Last time around was in the 20s. That was in a historical abnormality, but historically we do see less voter turnout municipally than provincially and federally, and hopefully that's not the case this time around. But the mayoral debate on 980 CFPL will be tomorrow morning from 9 until 10:30. Hope you can check it out, but we'll also be replaying it afterwards as well. My thanks to Mario Jozic, to Sam Hajar, and to Dr. Marcia Sirota for coming on the show. Juan Jimenez is our technical producer. Steve Spruill, Barry Slater, and David Bochner are engineers. Today's audio gem is a clip from a newscast out of the United States where one of the anchors gave a shout-out to his child's Little League baseball team. The team's called the Dirtbags. They didn't know the name, and so that confused everyone. Have a great day. Stay safe. Support local business. We'll be back in 21 hours.
1: How was your weekend?
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1: Okay. You may.
2: To a bunch of dirtbags. Shout-out to you guys.
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1: 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You are
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3: Because we're not going to do this on Monday morning. 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
14: It's 9 o'clock. I'm Scott Mona. Cloudy sky, some light rain showers, and 17 degrees in London.
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14: We have breaking news. A morning crash is causing major backups on the 401 in the London area. Emergency responders are on scene following a collision on the eastbound 401 this morning. OPP Sergeant Ed Sanchuk says all eastbound lanes of the 401 are closed between Union Road and Colonel Talbot Road.
15: What I can tell you is that early this morning, just shortly after 7:30, the Middlesex County OPP responded to a report of a crash involving a motor vehicle, passenger vehicle, and a transport truck you see directly pulled over to the side of the roadway. It appears that the driver of the motor vehicle collided with the rear of the transport truck while traveling eastbound along Highway 401.
14: The driver of the vehicle has been transported to the hospital with serious life-threatening injuries. Again, the 401 eastbound is closed right now between Union Road and Colonel Talbot Road, so expect lengthy delays in the area. Middlesex County OPP, meantime, say a cyclist has died after a crash in Thames Center. It happened shortly after noon yesterday on Richmond Street, just outside of London. Police say the cyclist was taken to the hospital but later died. The investigation is ongoing. Londoners can cast their ballot ahead of the municipal election on October 26. Western University and Fanshawe College's Alumni Lounge are hosting advance voting today. Starting on Saturday, select voting locations will also be open throughout the city, including at East Lyons Community Center, Masonville Library, and City Hall. Additional advance voting days will be held next Thursday and Saturday as well. All voting locations will be open from 10 a.m. until 8 p.m. Residents are advised to bring along their voter notification card and acceptable ID. Minimum wage is going up in Ontario today by 35 cents. The province announcing the rate will rise from $17.60 an hour to $17.95. The government says the increase will benefit more than 700,000 workers right across Ontario. The CEO of Stelco's parent company is denying allegations the company wanted an unconditional blank check with billions of dollars attached to prevent hundreds of layoffs in Hamilton. On Monday, Stelco announced the indefinite idle of its Hamilton plant as part of a plan to concentrate production at its Lake Erie facility in Nanticoke. The decision impacts about 350 employees. In an exclusive interview with Global News, Lorenzo Gonzalez, the CEO of Cleveland Cliffs, Stelco's parent company, said the decision was purely market-driven.
16: It's not permanent. I'm not shutting down. I'm not dismantling. Quality, there's no market in Canada for the amount of galvanized steel that we produce in Canada. We definitely need to export to the United States. Until we reestablish that, there's nothing we can do.
14: Prime Minister Mark Carney called Stelco's decision a betrayal of Canadian workers. And Canadian astronaut Joshua Kutrick is set to blast off for the International Space Station this morning. The 44-year-old is one of four people assigned to NASA's SpaceX Crew 13 mission. If the weather holds, the crew will blast off in Florida shortly after 11 o'clock this morning. I'm Scott Monick. 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

0: Hey, Lennon, it's Mayor Josh Morgan. It's been a tough year here and across the country. 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That's how we're going to continue to create safer streets, better commutes, and a more affordable Lennon. On Election Day, I'm asking for your vote so we can finish the job together.
1: This message authorized by the campaign to re-elect Josh Morgan for mayor.
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3: Big day tomorrow, Friday, but it's the first day of October. 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
4: No place I'd rather be.
3: You know, well, listen, hey, we've had a ball doing this together the last little while. I'm not going to say grumpy because it's dreary outside. I'm a little weary today, but just because it was a long day yesterday, and we had a great show. Enjoyed yesterday's show, the fastest 3 hours in talk radio right here on 640 Toronto, and we've got a busy day today. Ended up doing that afternoon matinee. Remember I told you about...
4: Right.
3: I saw Odyssey. I celebrated another birthday in there. It was officially 1 year since I went into the theater. There we are.
4: What'd you think?
3: I'm Radiceus. I was able to brush up on my Greek mythology. I loved it. I saw it at the IMAX with my wife.
4: Yeah. Long and loud.
3: Long, loud, but epic.
4: Yeah.
3: Honestly, masterpiece cinematography. Corny at times.
4: Yeah.
3: You need that. I would say, and I've been around for a while, I've seen a lot of movies, and I'm not a cinephile, but I love movies. I put it up there like with Titanic, same length,
4: yeah.
3: But you know, just the, how big it was. And Matt Damon pumped himself up for that thing. I don't know what kind of juice he was on for that.
4: I think he lost weight on that.
3: Yeah. Well, yeah. Cause that guy goes up and down a lot, yeah. Doesn't he? I mean, anyway, it was good. I really enjoyed it, and I would encourage any, the reason we went is I guess this, it's the IMAX thing is winding down. It was really tough to get tickets for it. Getting a chance to see the Odyssey finally, and I would say it was worth the wait, but man, it made my day long. And then the playoffs last night, watching baseball. As you know, I'm a sports guy, but a TV guy. I guess I'm a radio guy right now. And then the Leafs played last night, and they got a win. They got a win, Eddie.
4: Finally.
3: You say we got a chance in the second game of the season, and they're still at home. They got Ottawa coming in on the weekend, which will be very interesting. Daniel Alfredson's an assistant coach now with the Maple Leafs, which who would have ever thought the enemies would have been frenemies now, but he's a member of the Leafs. Speaking of Leafs, we had Rick Vive on earlier this week, one of the great captains. We maybe have the greatest captain, although I think Wendell Clark is up there, Doug Gilmore. Daryl Sittler is going to join us in the last hour of the show, in the 11 o'clock hour. Road Hockey to Conquer Cancer this weekend in Vaughan, which is a huge event. I get a chance to host it every year, and I get a chance to see 27 Daryl Sittler, who was Terry Fox's hero, by the way. And I love chatting with Daryl. We'll probably talk some Leafs. We'll talk about the event. We'll talk about hockey. We'll talk about life, because Daryl Sittler, by the way, Eddie?
4: Yeah.
3: Is Benjamin Button.
4: He getting younger?
3: He getting younger, man. That guy is just just a wonderful guy. One of the best people I have met in sports. So we got that coming up. We're also going to go spatial, outer space, because we're going to talk. I love the subject matter. UFOs, UAPs.
4: Yes.
3: Unidentified anomalous phenomena.
4: Yes. I guess the guy leading this, I don't know what we'd call him, a UFO whistleblower, David Grush.
3: Everybody's a whistleblower.
4: Yeah.
3: David Grush. Sounds like a rock star.
4: Right? He's a former...
3: I saw him on Age of Disclosure.
4: Yeah, he was in Age of Disclosure.
3: And you didn't buy it, did you?
4: I saw it on Prime, and it said, you know, available to buy or rent. And I said,
3: buy it.
4: I'll just wait till it
3: comes
4: out.
3: I'm going to tell you. Well, I don't know if it's coming out.
4: But
3: without paying for it.
4: I think my problem with buying those digital things is you don't actually own the physical copy. Like Amazon one day could just decide, you know what, we're not going to have this anymore, and I paid for it, and I don't actually own it.
3: So it's anybody who's seen it.
4: Conundrum for
3: me. If you've seen it, you can't unsee it. It's.
4: But anyway, he was on the Joe Rogan podcast yesterday, and you know, talking lots about this wild stuff. Beyond what he has testified.
3: We're talking aliens. We're talking extraterrestrial.
4: He talks about, you know, crash retrievals, why there's so many crashes. He talks about what these aliens look like.
3: I'm not a conspiracy theorist, far from it. But, and I'm not even saying this, but there is definitely a conspiracy to hold stuff back. And this documentary, I'll chat more about that. But that's coming up. We got that. We're going to talk about kids today and education and what, you know, the next generation, you know, what it means for them. I guess I'm a boomer. You are a what?
4: Millennial.
3: You're a millennial. I guess now we're Generation Z. What happens after Generation Z?
4: I think it's Generation Alpha.
3: Alpha, is it Alpha? Yeah. Z or Z. I shouldn't say Z. I'm Canadian. and especially Canadian now. So we've got that coming up. Much more. And of course, it's a day today. Yeah, we've been talking about days all week, that every day is a... Sounds ridiculous. Every day is a day. We had National Coffee Day, of course, this week. We had Truth and Reconciliation Day, obviously. That's an important day in Canadian history. That was yesterday. But there's day. Everybody has a day. Every organization has a day. So today, I guess, is International Coffee Day, which is SERP's National Coffee Day. So, you know, I'm going to be about 5 cups in by 10. It's get this, though. It's also World Vegetarian Day.
4: No, thanks.
3: Yeah, give me some meat. National Black Dog Day. Okay, everybody's got, even the dogs have a day.
4: Yeah.
3: A dog will have its day. It's today, Black Dog. What's the White Dog Day, the Spotted Dog Day? How about this one? The National Pumpkin Spice Day today.
4: Get your pumpkin spice lattes.
3: There you go. So you can work this in, all of this in, into one thing. You can have a non-sausage muffin while having a coffee with pumpkin spice while you're walking your dog today, going to get a haircut because it's National Hair Day.
4: Yeah.
3: You can't make that up. It's National Hair Day. I liked what you put. Highlights hair care and styling and highlights, obviously. National Hair Day for those of us who wish we had some more hair. I don't know which one we celebrate. Should we celebrate them all today? I guess.
4: Some historical events on this day.
3: Historical events. And I was around for many of them. In 1890, I remember this well, Eddie, Yosemite National Park was established by the U.S. Congress. Now, it was always there. It wasn't like it was born that day, but I guess they established that. Here's how about this one. 1908, I remember it, remember it well. Ford rolled out the first Model T car. The price was astronomical, $825.
4: Now
3: you know what that is? That's a tank of gas right now.
4: But in 1908, $825
3: was that worth?
4: Equivalent to about $30,000.
3: Well, that's not that bad, actually. $30,000 for a car? Would you
4: a brand new car?
3: Brand new car? I don't think
4: at the time
3: you couldn't. I don't know if you could buy a car for $30,000 right now.
4: Right?
3: You know, but imagine. So that's like. It's a little more than a lifetime, maybe a lifetime and a half. Think about that.
4: Cars.
3: They were horse-drawn carriages before then.
4: Ford responsible for the 5-day work week.
3: Didn't know that.
4: Yeah. He was pushing for that. He wanted to have his workers have, because I guess.

0: Shout out to China.
1: But that was that, and now, so
0: here's one you might remember. 1971. What happened then?
1: Hang on a second. 71. So that was the year before the 72. So I say everything's related to sports.
0: So for 9-year-old Rod Black,
1: yes.
0: Walt Disney opened Disney World near Orlando, Florida.
1: Yes, I actually remember that on our 3-channel universe. Yeah. That was in the news. And we, so again, for those in my vintage and into the 60s, and, you know, isn't it National Senior Day today, too?
0: Oh, yes, yes, it's National Seniors Day. And in Canada, and the International Day of Older Persons globally.
1: Don't go there, man. I am young at heart. I'm 17 Celsius. But so, no, but it, so it's National Seniors Day, which I don't think about. The good thing about being like a little older, I still don't feel like my
0: age.
1: The
0: discounts?
1: Oh, man. the Thursdays at Shoppers, yeah. Every day is a day for discounts, yeah, you know, right. Food stamp. And it's not, hey, you could even have the means to do it, but I just love that discount. It feels like somebody's giving me a gift.
0: Yeah, you could see the Odyssey on a senior's ticket.
1: You know, I think I forgot that yesterday. I should have seen that. You know, what did he take, 10 years to come back home? Through storms, he met the Cyclops, he met all of the other the monsters. It still didn't take as long as going from Whitby to Mississauga, yeah, on a commute.
0: And 7 of those years on his venture back, he spent on an island with a beautiful goddess, you know? Poor guy. Ugh. Poor guy getting all he could eat, you know, living on a beach.
1: Yes.
0: It's a tough life for Odysseus.
1: That was Calypso, correct? The nymph, yeah. Calypso? The nymph. But Walt Disney, I remember, I never had so different the times. Like, we had Disney World, Walt Disney World on every Sunday in Winnipeg at 6 o'clock. So that's where it's our Disney. Like, there was always a Disney show every week, followed by Beachcombers and then, you know, Canadian television on CBC. But that's how you kind of knew about Disney. So Walt Disney World. Disneyland had already been around in Los Angeles, had no hope being from there. And I first time I was on an airplane, I think I was before my mom was on an airplane. I was about 7 or 8 and flew up to Thompson, Manitoba on a lacrosse trip. And then, you know, air travel became much more frequent for a lot of people. But there are a lot of people who hadn't flown by then. So it was even out of my mind to even think about going to Disney World. But then as I got a little older, and then, of course, having kids, my wife and I, and at the time, TSN was partially owned by Disney World. We had, you know, again, if it's free, it's for me. We had passes.
0: Yeah.
1: So guess what I did? I used those passes. And I was doing a lot of Blue Jays back then. So we'd have, you know, our spring trainings down there. And I would make sure we would be down there at Disney World. And I can tell you, there is nothing like the kingdom. So, and it's a full on. Have you been to Disney World?
0: I've only been to Euro Disney.
1: What?
0: Yeah, and I didn't like it at all. Everything's in French. I remember my mom
1: was everybody
0: like, oh,
1: smoking?
0: Do you want to go talk to like Mickey Mouse or whatever? It's like Mickey Mouse doesn't talk, and then you go, and then Mickey Mouse is talking French.
2: Bonjour, tout le monde.
0: Yeah, he's not supposed to talk, let alone speak French. So I didn't. It ruined the magic for me.
1: Yeah. Well, the magic, the magic in Orlando is something, man. Yeah. I mean, I think it's still it's so expensive. But what they have there is, and it's an absolute kingdom. It absolutely is, and it's so much fun. It might be more fun for adults. And I'm not a ride guy, but it is a full-on day. And you might need a loan to get down there. So much more to come. We've got Daryl Sittler in that final hour. Again, lots going on in Toronto. It's kind of a cloudy day, dreary day. If you're driving today, watch out on the roads. If you're at home today, enjoy a cup of coffee on International Coffee Day. Have a little pumpkin spice in it. Lots of things that make you go, huh, today. We're going to talk about that air disaster that was averted yesterday after the diversion of the aircraft. So much more. And we're going to talk those that might be among us. And I think they're all radio producers. I think Eddie's an alien. Much more to come. Thanks for joining us. Good morning, Toronto. Hello, Canada. This is 640 Toronto. Time out to check the roads on this gray Thursday. Here's Big Trouble traffic.
3: A big trouble spot on the northbound DVP at York Mills. The crash has the center lane blocked with a big backup here from Don Mills. Best to use Don Mills to go north instead. And now Albion's blocked in both directions, east of the 427 between Humberline and Carrier. You ought to avoid that one. 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
14: This is Middays with Rod Black.
15: Oh, it's 9:23 in the big city, the Naked City, the Big Smoke, Hogtown, the Six. Rod Black with you. Busy, busy Thursday as always. And of course, September's over. We've woken up because September has ended and October is here. Leaves are turning color. Temperature, we'd say getting cooler, but it's not actually warm today. A little bit of rain today in the forecast. And lots on the go in our show, the fastest 3 hours in talk radio. As we mentioned, Daryl Sittler, the Leaf legend, will join us in the 11 o'clock hour to talk about a big event this weekend. We'll talk a big event up in Uxbridge as well in the next hour. Talk about our kids today, the next generation, the next generation. And of course, we'll talk space, the final frontier or the first frontier. A Canadian astronaut going to space today. He is going up, Joshua Kutrick. We've got a lot of Canadian astronauts, it seems, these days. And I got a chance to to meet Robert Thirsk a few years ago and have done some stuff with Chris Hadfield. I want to hold them hostage and just talk so much all the time, Eddie, about space because I'm intrigued by it. And it used to be science fiction. It's not science fiction anymore. Space is the reality. And
16: there was the SpaceX launch last week.
15: Yes.
16: I believe we talked a little about it. But apparently they were live streaming it and they cut it. And some people were saying that there was a UFO mothership in the background of the live stream that they just cut.
15: Wow. Well, Kutrick's, I guess he's getting ready to go to space today around 11 o'clock if they go to the International Space Station. More on that later, but here we are. Let's stay in space. Because if you're not intrigued by the possibility of extraterrestrial life or aliens or the question mark that exists, what is out there, UFOs or as they call them now, UAPs, there has been this massive disclosure, if you will, recently. One of the things that I will give the administration at the White House right now is that they are disclosing a lot more than we've ever heard before. They're releasing footage and information. There's still a lot more out there.
16: Yeah.
15: That's still, you know, classified. But this documentary, Age of Disclosure, that we talked about earlier, man, it made me, you know, we have that segment, things that make you go, huh? Your eyebrows come up and you go, and there are some significant, they call them whistleblowers. These are legitimate former government intelligence officials who've been around maintaining of what they've seen or what has happened, including David Grutch.
16: Yeah.
15: Who was on Joe Rogan yesterday. Is it yesterday?
16: Yeah, yeah. The podcast came out yesterday.
15: Oh, yeah. So
16: maybe it was recorded earlier.
15: Yeah. And I'll listen to Rogan for a lot of that stuff, too. And he's known for his theories, but these are no theories anymore. I'm telling you, there's stuff out there. So let's go through some of the stuff that Grush talked about.
16: Do you want to start anywhere? I mean,
15: okay. He's a U.S. Air Force intelligence officer from the past, and he's all over that documentary. And then there was the movie Day of Disclosure, which is a little different, but there's a lot from both. And I encourage anybody to form your own opinion about it. Well, I know what my opinion is. I know, guess what? My opinion is, after seeing that and telling people to watch it, they all say, we are not alone.
16: Well, and one of the things Grush was telling Rogan about was a crash retrieval where some, I guess, aliens, for lack of a better word, were shot by the government.
15: Non-human intelligence. So where was, did he say where the crash was?
16: I don't think he can't say where.
15: Because we know about Roswell. Well, we don't know. We've heard about Roswell, if it happened.
16: Famous one.
15: Yeah. Watch the documentary. Let's hear what, so David Grush was out there, and this is, what's he talking about?
16: Aliens shot after a crash retrieval. They survived the crash, but then they were shot.
15: It's like Men in Black. Let's hear. Let's listen.
17: You know what supposedly happened to those living reptilians from the crash?
18: Deceased. They were killed.
17: They were killed?
18: Yeah.
17: So we killed them?
18: Yeah.
17: Whoa.
18: They are mortal, so
17: So how did we kill them?
18: Yeah.
17: Did we shoot them?
18: Yeah.
17: We shot the reptilians?
18: Yeah.
17: Jesus.
18: Yeah.
17: That seems like a bad idea.
18: Yeah.
17: We should, tell them to call your friends and come get picked up.
18: Well, it's the same thing as, if we force these craft down. Is that the best thing we should be doing?
17: If we force it down, but it sounds like they were in a war with the Greys.
16: So, So I guess that leads into another one. Why are these crashes keep happening? And David Grush kind of confirmed that part of the reason we got so many UAP crashes that keep happening is...
15: Well, here's my thing. No, okay, so they've come from another galaxy, perhaps, or wherever.
16: Another planet.
15: They come and these craft are, we've seen video. There's undeniable video footage
16: of
15: aerial phenomenon that it goes so fast, faster than we've ever seen before, that they are doing things that you've never seen before. But why are they crashing?
16: Why
15: are they crashing?
16: I'll let David explain that.
15: Okay.
17: Why do these things keep crashing?
18: So some of it is NHI versus NHI.
17: What?
18: Yeah.
17: Big war in the sky.
15: Non-human intelligence.
18: You think it's would they get along? They're so advanced. But we have records of them around with each other.
16: So what? And then all this talk of disclosure.
15: Lots of beeping there.
16: Yeah. Why are we not getting full-on disclosure? What's holding the government back? Well, Grush explained that.
17: So the theory is that we disclose people are now aware of it all over the globe, yeah. and they decide to show themselves?
18: Yeah, I mean, I think there's a real fear of like a Ghostbusters moment, I'll say.
17: And, oh, boy.
18: You know,
16: a Ghostbusters moment.
15: Yeah, I think he's got the wrong movie. But I know what you're saying.
16: Yeah.
15: Yeah, more like Independence Day or Signs or some of those.
16: Yeah.
15: Kind of thing is, we are so ingrained into the theatrics in the film and E.T. and Close Encounters of the Third Kind. By the way, there was a lot of close. They did a lot of research before that. You know, spaceships, flying saucers, what they look like. I mean, we can go back in the beginning of time and, you know, look at the tombs and some of the hieroglyphics that were out there at the time showing and even indigenous people here, some of the carvings that showing flying objects that were that carved into stone years ago. Man, this stuff makes me go, huh? But it's wow. Well, one thing that was in the sky yesterday that thankfully landed safely was that story from the airline from Dubai to Israel and heroes emerging. We're going to talk about that when we come back. That's not a UFO. That was real. That was real life. And thankfully, we've got good news to report on it today, although security, I'm sure, around the world has been tightened at airports, especially around pilots, co-pilots, cockpits. You're listening to 640 Toronto. We'll be back in a flash.
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15: Even the future of cockpit security, John Graddick, who is a lecturer on aviation management in Montreal at McGill University. Good morning, John.
3: Good morning, Rod.
15: So when stuff like this happens, you're obviously one of the go-to guys. So when this happened overnight yesterday, I'm sure your phone started ringing and you had to talk to a lot of people. What went immediately through your mind?
3: You know, with the industry, the airline industry, since 9/11, has built its processes and its security on airplanes to keep the cabin, the cockpit secure and sterile. So they did all kinds of things to reinforce the cockpit door and to lock that door to prevent any intrusion from the cabin into the cockpit. Well, we've seen an example now of that threat to airline flight security happen within the cockpit. And so this is something that we've seen happen on occasion. There's, you know, four or five incidents over the last 15 years where we've seen this type of situation before. And I think that, you know, there is, you know, I'm not sure if this is a wake-up call, but it really is something that the industry is going to have to start to deal with in terms of how do you ascertain the psychological profile of the individuals flying the airplane, because they are protected on the airplane. And you don't want to reduce the security of that cabin door, of course, but the question is, how do you look at managing the psychological and the state of mind of the pilots? And this is one incident yesterday among a few in the past that I think is starting to stir the pot in terms of aviation management practices, and to see if there's anything we can do to kind of address that issue.
15: We're getting a lot more answers today and yesterday, but I think there's still some questions out there. So take me through, you know, what you can ascertain, what might have happened. We're getting you know, eyewitness accounts, people who were on board, 174 passengers, something around that area, some North Americans as well, on their way to Tel Aviv. There's a confrontation in the cockpit, the co-pilot stabbing the other pilot, and then the door getting open. I mean, I would assume that the pilot that was stabbed was able to open that door to allow the passengers or help, maybe knowing that there were some other pilots, off-duty pilots on board. But in the grand scheme of things, it was a guy who was a plumber, was able to actually level the plane, if news reports are true.
3: Yeah, I think, you know, I would rather listen to what happened in the cockpit voice recorder and the aviation and the flight data recorder.
15: Will they release that soon?
3: Yeah, they should be releasing it by Monday. But, you know, I think that what this is my interpretation of what happened. When that airplane goes from 34,000 feet down and has a nose down configuration, and you're going from 34,000 to 17,000 feet in under a minute, there's nothing moving on that airplane. Nobody's sitting down. Everybody's sitting down. You've got G-forces pushing you into your seat. You're not walking anywhere in that airplane. What probably happened is that, you know, the pilot who got stabbed probably tried to, you know, get control of the airplane and to level the airplane out, and at the same time open the door. There's a release lock, and he can't open the door from the cockpit. So as the airplane leveled out, I would assume that something happened, that, you know, that door opened up and the cockpit got rushed by the individual, the plumber, and maybe a few others. But they had a relief crew, which was a deadheading crew on board the airplane of qualified pilots for the 737 MAX that were there. They came into the cockpit, and between passengers and the flight crew, they basically brought the airplane down. And subdued the attacker.
15: Yeah. Again, we're still awaiting more news from there. I'm sure there's going to be more press conferences today. By all probability, it appears to be a terrorist threat, certainly, based on where this plane was headed, where it came from. But it also kind of reminded you back to the 9/11 days of United 93 that went down, and passengers helping out to subdue the attackers on board, and certainly a much better situation the way this turned out. I mean, you know, the guy who was the plumber that is a hero. Yeah. There's so many people. I mean, there are 175 people or 200 people that are absolutely lucky to be alive today.
3: No, you know, you want to use a term too lightly, but this was one of those miracles. You know, for the airplane to be held, you know, to hold itself together, to go from that nose down, you're going at the speed of sound. You're going over 600 miles an hour, and for the captain or the plumber, I'm not sure who, to be able to level out the airplane, that airplane was going through extraordinary aerodynamic pressure. And the airplanes aren't built to do that. That airplane should have broken apart.
15: John, how would he do it? How would, like, I know he was saying that, you know, he had been on a video game or seen that. Like, Ed was asking me yesterday, could, you know, if this happened to you, could you fly? I'm sure the average person wouldn't have any idea, but beyond the fact that you may have seen this, I think he also saw it in a series on airline disasters. He saw what to do. I mean, what did he do? Yeah.
3: So he basically got a control stick on the airplane and just pulled back on the control stick as much as he possibly could, as hard as he could. And that will bring the ailerons down, bring the flaps down, and that will basically get the nose to be, you know, more horizontal than it was vertical. So, but just to do that activity and to move an airplane going at 600 miles an hour, going nose down and then flatten it out to horizontal is no small feat. So that to me, the airplane was never built to do that, and it survived it. So, you know, it gives you some ideas in terms of the aerodynamic stress that these airplanes are built for. It's amazing that the airplane held together. But I think that, you know, it's not a hard thing to do. The thing is, you've got to know how to do it.
15: Yeah.
3: And that's what, you know, he had, you know, lots of luck. If the plumber did it, lots of luck to be able to do it. I'm not sure he did it. I'm sure he helped. But I think the injured pilot, the injured captain on the airplane, was still able to do something to basically bring that airplane back to a steady state.
15: Well, John, thank you. Yeah, go ahead.
3: And they were 2 minutes away from plowing into the desert.
15: Unbelievable. Unbelievable story. And again, yeah. Thankfully... they were able to land that thing, man.
3: Everybody walked away.
15: Unbelievable. Well, thank you for bringing your expertise. I know you've probably had a lot of interviews to do. I'm sure there are a few lectures coming as well in the next little while about pilot security, where we go from here. John Graddick from McGill University, thank you for joining us. We really appreciate your time this morning.
3: All right, Rod. Have a great day. Take care.
15: John Graddick, man, there's so many unanswered questions. We're going to find out more as the day goes along. When we come back, the future of our youth, young Canadians, apparently less hopeful about the future of democracy. Well, duh. Statistics Canada saying that. I'm sure there are some doubts for our young Canadians. Wyatt Sharp, who has his own podcast and is a host of the Sharp Exchange, is going to join us next to talk about the future of our youth and where we are going with our kids today on 640 Toronto coming up next.
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31: Low pressure dragging a slow-moving cold front toward us. Right now on the milder side of it, it's warm and humid and showers this morning and another round later today as the cold front approaches. And tonight as well, the low of 12. Tomorrow, showers in the morning and then cloud gradually clears as the cooler, drier air works in from the north slowly. It's not that much cooler, but 19 tomorrow and 18 Saturday in the sunshine. That's about average for the date. Sunday looks nice, sunny 21. Today's high 24.
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15: 9:48 in Toronto. If you're still making your way through traffic, you're late for work. Just saying. 24 degrees the high today. Some rain in the forecast. Kind of a dreary day for the first day of October. September is over, and if you don't know fall's here, it is definitely here. Coming up
11: This morning, we're going to be joined by Leaf legend Daryl Sittler. Leafs won last night for the first time this season in their second game. We'll talk a little bit about that, but also a big event this weekend up in Vaughan, Road Hockey to Conquer Cancer. Next hour, I think we should open the phones, Eddie. I really think we should open them because I'm fascinated by that UFO, UAP talk. And again, a Canadian astronaut going to space later today to go to the space station. Got a lot of Canadian astronauts we should be proud of, so we'll talk about that. And I think we should open the phone lines, 416-870-6400, or text in as well. Hey, listen, maybe somebody out there has had a UFO experience or seen things. I know, Eddie, you have. We'll talk about that. You haven't seen any aliens or anything, although you're working with one this week. But also, one of the big stories today is about our world, what kind of world we're living in, a democratic world, more democratic, less democratic, based on the news that you're watching and listening to and consuming every day. According to Stats Canada, young Canadians are less hopeful about the future of democracy. There's some interesting numbers, and it's really about the age groups, young adults, 25 to 44. And older adults are more optimistic about democracy. But let's join Wyatt Sharp, who is the Gen Z or Gen Z political analyst, host of the Sharp Exchange, the podcast. Wyatt, good morning to you.
12: Good morning.
11: Hey, so I'm sure you've seen these numbers. Maybe they don't surprise you. Maybe they do surprise you. What do you gauge from the numbers that say that young adults are significantly more likely to feel not at all hopeful about the future of Canadian democracy, and it's about 25%.
12: Yeah, I would just start by saying it is not surprising, but perhaps not for the reason that people might think. I think when people saw these numbers, it's very easy to attribute that to, well, young people don't care, young people feel apathetic towards the political process. And in my opinion, that is very much not the case. I would actually reframe this as a question of political disillusionment. And of course, the difference here lies in the fact that political apathy, as I said, is just people who do not care. If you go up to a young person today, almost all of them, if you were to ask them, what are you concerned about or what worries you? The majority of them will have something to give you in response to that question. For most of them, it might be the cost of living. It could be the environment, whatever the case may be. But more or less, young people are going to have a response to that question. But if you were to ask them, do you feel included in the political process, the majority of them would have an answer unequivocally, no. And so if you start to look at where that gap lies, it's because young people don't feel as if they're welcomed. Politicians are not always super welcoming to young people.
11: Well, they're all old as well.
12: Political climate.
11: Yeah, a lot of them are older.
12: That's correct, 100%. And so when you start to look at it from that perspective on the question of democracy, democracy thrives on participation. The Gettysburg Address, Abraham Lincoln said government should be of the people, by the people, and for the people. Well, if you have one entire demographic who is not being welcomed into government, then you can start to see how democracy and how government can kind of start to fall apart.
11: Yeah. Wyatt, how old are you?
12: I'm 17, grade 12.
11: You're 17. You got your own podcast.
12: Yes,
11: look at, so there you go. So you're not even in this age group that was polled between 25 to 44
12: age group, not the Stats Canada age group, but I do think like the results of that would not necessarily be that skewed positively or negatively in terms of, you know, my demographic, the younger part. Yeah,
11: so how did you, I'm curious, how did you start thinking about stuff like this? Have you always had this sort of mind about the next generation? Have you always sort of had an open mind and are able to take information and then disseminate it on your podcast?
12: Yeah, I mean, for me, I've always been a pretty curious person. Going back to really when I was 11 years old, I was someone who played hockey, I played baseball, and then when COVID started, that all got put to a stop. And so like everyone else, maybe not every other 11-year-old, but every other adult who was super concerned with what was happening in the world, are they going to be able to go to work? My question was, am I going to be able to go to school? And you were starting to see how the actions taken by policy and by decision makers were actually impacting us on a day-to-day basis. And so based off the questions that I was developing in my mind, it started in the most accessible way possible. I just looked up emails for politicians and then started sending them questions. And actually, to my surprise, the vast majority of them did reply, and they were really eager. I think to the point that I was making before, a lot of young people don't reach out to politicians because they assume that the engagement will not be reciprocal. They assume assume that politicians will not make the effort to reply to them, but they did. And so I use that premise of understanding that politicians do want to hear from young people to start my show. And it's about 6 years of doing that now. And it's been a lot of fun and pretty rewarding as well.
11: Now you're an old timer at 17. You just got your driver's license. You can't drink, technically. Not that you don't drink. But I want to throw a couple things at you. Like, it reminds me of like when I was, when I was your age back then, I think at that time, like in the 70s or early 80s, I think there was also, if StatsCan had done a poll, they probably would have had very similar numbers back then because the world, there was a lot of strife in the world. There was a lot of politics, you know, there was a Vietnam War, there was this and that, and people probably were less inclined to feel more positive. And, you know, there was only probably two channels of information. Do you think this metaverse of information is helping a young person dictate where they're going politically or think about the future, or do you think it's hurting?
12: It definitely helps. I think young people now have as many resources as they could possibly want to get themselves civically informed on kind of what's happening in the political process. I think now, if I'm looking at solutions for how to fix the disillusionment that I was talking about before, part of what has happened now is the professionalization of politics, meaning that people in office have stopped treating politics as an opportunity to make a difference, as is often the cliche that people will use, and have started treating it more so as a career path. So I think in order to fix young people's concern, the access to information helps, but we also need to fix that professionalization piece. We should also, I mean, this is perhaps one of the more systemic, widespread things that people often talk about being able to fix. And that is, if we look to lower the voting age, which has been done in a lot of municipalities in the United States, Maryland, I forget the exact number, but it's about, I think, five municipalities in Maryland where they've lowered the voting age on the municipal level. This is municipal politics, which frankly is not very exciting, not very entertaining, and that's often the part that gets people the most excited about politics.
11: But it starts
12: lowering
11: there.
12: The voting age, it does, and lowering the voting age in those municipal elections has enfranchised that demographic of people to actually get out there and vote. And they then saw kind of the lateral effect of that. You had more people getting involved in the state elections and in the presidential elections as well.
11: Yeah, well, we need more young people when their voices, and I think that's brilliant. I'll tell you what, a lot of older people need to be taken into account. Are you gonna run for politics someday?
12: Maybe. I like to cover the drama, though, than be part of it myself.
11: It.
12: We'll see.
11: Maybe 20 years from now, we'll be talking about a 37-year-old Prime Minister of Canada, Wyatt Sharp. Listen, I'm going to listen to your podcast, and I'm an old guy, but that's okay. We got to listen to our kids a little more because there are a lot of great ones, a lot of great leaders out there, and the future of democracy is at stake, Wyatt. Let's go. All right.
12: Thank you so much.
11: All right. Thanks for joining us. We've got news coming up. Daryl Sittler in the last hour. We're going to talk UFOs and UAPs and aliens and all of that stuff. I know it's only in the morning, but you know what? On a cloudy day, when you can't see the sky, why not talk about what's up in the sky, right? Why not? 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News upcoming.
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31: Scattered showers left over from overnight. There should be a few this morning and then a dry break and then another round of showers later this evening and tonight, which could be the heavier. We got about a quarter to a third of an inch yesterday. We may get that much again this evening and tonight. 24 the high, still quite mild, 12 overnight. Tomorrow, showers in the morning, and then a cold front goes by and cloudy sky begins to clear late in the day, maybe by sunset, maybe not quite, 19 degrees there. Saturday and Sunday look fine, sunny, drier, 18, then 21. Today's high, 24.
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11: Love this show. Good morning, Toronto. 10:06, lots to come. I was at the Odyssey yesterday taking in the three-hour extravaganza in IMAX. Well, I was having lunch with my beautiful wife before the show, and I was groggy because I did the radio show. And I don't go to matinees very often, but it was the only time to go. I saw this pedal pub coming down the street here in Toronto. And I'm sure if you've been downtown Toronto, you've seen it. I don't think it's been around very long, but I see them in Nashville. I'm down in Nashville quite a bit, and I've seen these pedal pushers, and it's basically a party on wheels. Later in this hour, we'll talk to the owners of this pedal pub and how it works and what are the legalities of it, and how much you can drink while you're pedaling. And
14: yeah.
11: And Daryl Sittler is going to join us in the next hour. We'll talk Leafs, but we're also going to talk about a big event that's going on up in Vaughan this weekend. But let's stay with the X-Files or Space the Final Frontier. We've been talking about UFOs, UAPs. David Grush was on Joe Rogan yesterday. The Age of Disclosure, the big documentary that's out there, The Day of Disclosure, kind of based on The Age of Disclosure, is the movie. Did you like the movie, Eddie?
14: I mean, it was okay. It was very Spielberg-ish.
11: It's not science fiction, though.
14: I don't know, it had a good positive message, I guess, empathy being the big thing.
11: Kind of had the aliens looking like the aliens did back in Close Encounters as well. I don't know why they always look like that. Who says they have to? Who says they're actually a physical entity if there are aliens among us?
14: I mean,
11: you believe, though, right? You believe there are
14: I think that the universe is a vast, vast space.
11: And you've seen a UFO.
14: I did see one when I was younger, like lights, strange pattern, and moving in ways that, you know, planes and helicopters don't move.
11: Where was this?
14: It was in Picton, Ontario, in the summer of like 96, 97 or something
11: like
14: that.
11: How old were you?
14: Maybe 7 or 8.
11: Okay, so no gummies were involved.
14: No mind-altering substances. I was with my family and family friends and stuff. We all saw it. It was bizarre.
11: So your family and friends saw it?
14: Yeah. Family and family friends.
11: So that's impactful for you.
14: Many witnesses. Yeah, well, it changed my life, like in terms of what I believed and thought. And
11: really? What time of day? What did it look like?
14: It was nighttime. Kind of having a fire down by the lake kind of thing, roasting marshmallows, looking at the stars. And then it's like, oh, wait, what's that? And it's like, oh, wait, okay, so there's like a plane. You can see the lights. It looks like a helicopter. But then just the light pattern, it looked like there was like three rows of lights. And it was kind of moving around in very strange, almost random-like things. Anyway,
11: Could it have been a weather balloon?
14: No?
11: No lights?
14: And the pattern, like it was a row of lights. And then there were some lights on top and some lights below.
11: Laser pointer? No.
14: No. It was bizarre. Anyway, that got me interested and fascinated in all this stuff. And so when I saw David Grush on with Rogan late last night, I was trying to listen, but my wife didn't want to listen as well. So I was trying to grab some clips this morning. And one thing I thought was really interesting was, I mean, we played some of them earlier about aliens that were crash retrievals, and apparently these non-human intelligences are fighting with each other, and that's why there's some crashes and stuff.
11: Some people think they've been here for a long time. They're coming from underwater, I've heard. Like, you know, that they've been here, they're doing. But, you know, why are they, and why have, if they're here, why haven't they, why haven't we seen more of them anyway?
14: Right.
11: So what happened here?
14: And then Joe Rogan, so I guess, asked them, like, you've heard about reptilians and other forms of non-human intelligence, what do they look like? And I guess here's what they had to say.
0: So you have the tall grays, the small grays. You have more than one version of reptilian?
1: From what I understand, yes. I'm not an expert on that.
0: What have you heard, though?
1: I'll defer. Some look a little more humanoid, from what I understand. Once again, I'm hitting like the limit of my, you know, high confidence knowledge.
0: So. More humanoid, but still reptilian.
1: Yeah.
0: Yeah. Okay.
1: And tall. Like
0: and tall.
1: 7 foot plus.
11: Big, so they're in the NBA
0: around the world,
1: which I thought was so funny because, you know, that's like the schizo thing you hear out like in public, you know, the big reptiles, lizards.
0: Yeah. Whatever.
1: Turns out that's kind of a thing. And it's just strange. But once again, I personally have not seen any of that.
14: So strange stuff. And got a call here.
11: Oh, we got a caller. 416-870-6400. Maybe somebody's seen. I think, you know, a few years ago, nobody wanted to admit, like, Eddie, you probably never wanted to tell a lot of people that before. Now, a lot of people are admitting that they've seen stuff.
14: Yeah.
11: Because a lot of people before said, oh, you're nuts, or you're in the National Enquirer.
14: Yeah.
11: Have you been probed? Blah, blah, blah, blah, blah. Anyway, let's go to our caller.
14: Luke in Toronto.
11: Luke. Good morning, Luke.
2: Yeah, UFOs are real, but aliens aren't. Those things have been living here on this planet for millions of years. The vastness of space, people don't seem to understand it, precludes anybody coming to us from even the next star system, okay? It takes light that travels 300,000 kilometers per second, 12 times around the Earth in 1 second. It takes light 4 years just to get to the next nearest star and 2.5 million years to get to the next galaxy. And there's 2 trillion galaxies. So those things live here. They've been living here probably before we were.
11: So if they have been living here, are these, like, and again, so David Grush, by the way, it's not like this is some guy that just came out of the woodwork or is living in a rural area, somebody who saw something in the sky. This is a guy who worked for the U.S. government, an intelligence officer who was talking about these grays or these aliens. I mean,
2: non-humans. I'll take that. I'll take reptilians or big grays, small grays, right?
11: So what's your theory? Then what's your theory that if they've been around here for a long time, are they trying to make contact? Have they made contact? Are they living among us?
2: No, they don't want to make contact with us. They probably watched us evolve over the last 100,000 years and decided to leave us alone. You know, kind of like the Star Trek, the rule of non-interference. Do you know what I mean?
11: Well, it's interesting, too. I've followed a lot of these
2: directive or whatever.
11: Yeah. I followed a lot of these podcasts or shows and Age of Disclosure. I'd encourage anybody to watch it and you make form your own opinion. But there's also a lot of talk about and Eddie and Luke is that a lot of these sightings have been around nuclear facilities.
14: Mm-hmm.
11: Are they watching? Are they waiting?
2: But they've also been around for thousands of years.
11: Mm-hmm.
2: You will see aliens or non-humans depicted in every last culture going all the way back to the Mesopotamians, right? You know, and what are they doing? They're always flying around in the sky, right? I've seen a UFO. I stood right underneath one at the Heart Lake Road Conservation Area. And
11: really?
2: My sister was there.
11: When and where? When and where?
2: It's about 30 years ago, and these things followed us down the side of the road from Owen Sound back to Toronto. And as we passed Heart Lake Conservation, because you have to go down, it wasn't a 410 back then, it was Heart Lake Road. There was one hovering above the parking lot. And I backed up, got out of my car. My sister was screaming at me to get back in. If she hadn't been there, I'd probably think I dreamt the whole thing. And it was a great big saucer-type craft that made no sound. There was no air movement. It defied all logic, right? And, you know, I tell people about it, and they think, yeah, okay, what were you smoking?
11: Well, so isn't that interesting? Probably, you said that was about 30 years ago?
2: 30 years
11: ago. Okay, so 30 years ago.
2: Right when you mentioned
11: yeah,
2: it.
11: Yeah, 30 years right. ago, you probably had a hard time telling people. He said, no, but believe me, talk to my sister, like Eddie.
2: Well, I had clients up there. I had clients up in

0: money on this, probably speaking on this. But what has he got to gain by telling, by disclosing?
1: I don't even know if he has made money off of it. But we've got another call I want to get to before we got to go to break. Here's an acclaimed UFO researcher.
0: Oh.
2: Good morning.
0: Good morning. Who are we speaking with?
2: How are you this morning? You're speaking to John. I want to thank you so much for talking about this topic. It's been so long that no one wanted to touch this topic, and it's nice to see that it's finally reaching mainstream media.
0: Well, yeah, and it has the last. Have you seen, by the way, have you seen this documentary, Age of Disclosure?
2: Oh, yeah, absolutely. It should be mandatory viewing. I totally agree with you.
0: Honestly, it is an absolute game changer, because I'm sure, you know, again, we've had shows like this, documentaries, films, but there was always like this kind of, skeptical. You can't be skeptical of the people who are in this documentary. Yeah, there's some stories that, you know, are kind of iffy, this and that, but Marco Rubio was involved, who is in the U.S. government. There are David Grush, all of these people. I mean, these are authoritative people now finally speaking out. And I guess the biggest question I have is, what took so long, and why is that happening?
2: It's happening because it's by design. It goes back to the 40s when a decision was made that this was in the best interest to keep this topic quiet for a number of reasons. Number one, to avoid panic. And number two, to reverse engineer this recovered materials for purposes of war. If your people, your listeners, have any doubt, there really is no doubt of the existence of non-human intelligence now. Just go back to Joe Biden in 2022, where Joe Biden signed the whistleblower protection for whistleblowers that come forward that have been involved in black programs regarding UFOs, and provided whistleblower protection in January 2023 is when David Grush came forward and testified under penalty of prison time before Congress and just laid it all out that we have recovered craft, we have the recovered bodies, and this has been an ongoing program to cover this up since the 40s. I mean, this information is all available.
0: You online.
2: You can watch the congressional hearings online, but the mainstream media has been controlled, especially in Canada. It's controlled by the governments, and there's still great, powerful forces trying to keep this quiet. And it's got to the point where I think they can't put the genie back in the bottle. This is coming out. The UAP Disclosure Act contains a 7-year program for slowly disclosing this to the public to avoid panic and to have a very controlled disclosure of the realities that we are dealing with non-human intelligence on this planet. And we have been probably for as long as the humans have been on this planet.
0: Yeah, for sure. We have to go to break. We've got a podcaster who talks a lot about UAPs and UFOs. Thanks for your calls this morning. I think we've opened up a flying spaceship can of worms here. But it's funny how people want to talk about it. And a few years ago, again, a subject you probably wouldn't even put on radio or television. Again, I encourage you, watch that documentary. Eddie, I'm going to buy that for you today. I'm gifting that. I guess the thing is, I wish it wasn't monetized. Like, get out there and show it to everybody. Because, man, it makes you think, makes you go,
3: huh?
0: Or aha. More on this subject matter when we come back on this very mysterious UAP morning. 1st of October, 640 Toronto.
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3: Crime in the City of London remains a concern. Whether it is out-of-control shoplifting or out-of-control teenagers on the streets of Ward 10, vigilance in the ward is essential. Increased police budgets over the last term have helped the situation. Indeed, policing in London comes to us at a comparative bargain compared to other municipalities. For continued strong resistance to scofflaws and hardened criminals, on October 26th, vote Paul Van Meerbergen in London's Ward 10.
4: Authorized by the campaign to re-elect Paul Van Meerbergen.
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1: So the theory is that we disclose, people are now aware of it all over the globe, yeah. And they decide to show themselves?
2: Yeah, I mean, I think there's a real fear of like a Ghostbusters moment, I'll say.
1: And, oh, boy.
2: You know?
3: This is more boldly goal. I'd like to thank Joe Rogan for being our co-host this morning. Rod Black with you, Middays with Rod Black, 10:24, much more to come. But the fascinating topic, we've kind of pivoted here because getting a lot of calls, a lot of interest. I think people like to talk about something that you kind of talked about before, but you kind of talked in secret quarters, or you didn't want to give your opinion because people kind of thought, well, have you lost it? But that's not the case right now. And so David Grush was a former intelligence officer with the U.S. government, was with Joe Rogan on his podcast talking more. That was fascinating. I'm sure we're driving a lot of people over to the Rogan cast, but really want to get a perspective, especially for Canadians. And we've had a lot of sightings and all of that as well. But Nathan Radke is a host of the Uncover Up podcast, also a cultural history professor at Humber Polytechnic. And Nathan, good morning to you. Great subject matter this morning, I'm sure. It piques you.
4: Oh, yeah, of course. I mean, UFO interest is at pretty much an all-time high right now, and so it's a fascinating time to be interested in the subject.
3: Is that because of the disclosure from the White House administration? Is that because we're finding out more? We talked about that documentary, Age of Disclosure. I'm sure you've seen that as well.
4: Well, it's for a bunch of reasons, including the ones that you've mentioned. And also, there have been recent congressional hearings. And overall, there's been a sense that this is something that after years of being kind of like pushed away to the fringes, now we're seeing official acknowledgement that, no, this is an actual phenomenon, needs to be taken seriously, and we need to pay attention to it and remove the stigma from discussing it.
3: Do you think because of our technology, which has certainly grown, and I'm talking about mobile devices, the fact that we can record everything, there's cameras everywhere, virtually anything that flies by or is seen and we don't know anything about is going to be alerted to the media or to the public?
4: Well, I mean, this is where it becomes a bit of a double-edged sword, because we do all now have in our pockets like high-quality cameras that we can record stuff with. We also have the capacity to fake very
3: well. I was going
4: to
3: say we have Grok
4: footage and photo, exactly. And so at the same time, we might have access to all sorts of new videos and footage and things, but we should also have a much higher skepticism of anything that we encounter like that, because it's so easy to fake it.
3: You have your own podcast on this. You've heard David Grush before. And again, I talk about that documentary when I saw it. You know, I'm a skeptic and I'm curious and I'll always look at both sides. But after watching that and seeing the amount of voices, the whistleblowers, if they call them whistleblowers, were very authoritative figures. These were people that were heavily involved in the U.S. government.
4: Yeah, it's true. And Grush himself is a former intelligence officer with the U.S. Air Force. And so that provides more heft, provides more weight. But the problem is when you start to dive into the actual testimony of Grush and the interviews with Grush, you see that there's a real issue here. And that issue is that he's not claiming to have seen things himself.
3: Mm-hmm.
4: He's not claiming to have seen things firsthand. But instead, he's talking about stories that he's been told about these wild claims. And they are wild claims, things like crashed saucers and alien warfare and like human-alien hybrids and alien remains being discovered. Those are all shocking claims that we need some good evidence for. And unfortunately, the stories that he's telling are stories that I've already encountered many, many times mm-hmm. in my years of UFO research.
3: In your mind, from what you've seen, have they been debunked, some of these? Or is there what is the most definitive story you have heard that would take a non-believer into the believer realm?
4: Well, certainly anything that involves fighter pilots. And we have had some fighter pilots come forward with the stigma reduced to say, listen, we've encountered some weird stuff in the sky. And anything like that, these are people that have seen something firsthand. They are highly trained. They're professionals. Their job is to identify what they're in the sky with. And so any story like that is something that we take very seriously. Unfortunately, the stories that Grush has been telling about crashed saucers, about retrieved alien bodies, about secret underground bases. These are very old stories that have been in the UFO mythology mm-hmm. since the 1950s.
3: Do you buy them?
4: Well, unfortunately, when you go into them, you see a lot of them derive themselves originally from like hoaxes and jokes or even official Air Force disinformation campaigns. Because you have to remember that the Air Force was flying a lot of secret stuff in the 50s and 60s, and they had an interest in convincing people that maybe that weird plane they saw in the sky wasn't some kind of top secret spy plane, but maybe some kind of alien flying saucer. And so this is the issue. There's a lot of evidence contamination in this field, and I don't think that Grush is lying, but it's possible that he might be a victim of some of this contamination.
3: I like what you said, evidence contamination. So let's go completely to the other side and think that, yeah, maybe there are spy planes. This is, could be, you know, again, for all the geopolitics in the world and the powers that want to be superpowers and being able to reverse technology in some areas, if that's what they call it. But at the same time, maybe it is just this. And who knows? I'm not saying it's a giant hoax, but certainly it's not at the level, the proliferation that Grush or Rogan or others are talking about.
4: Yeah, extraordinary claims require extraordinary evidence. And Grush, he puts together such a rich tapestry of this sort of fantastic story. But the problem is when you start to pull at the threads of that tapestry, it kind of unravels pretty quickly. The idea that, you know, the American government has access to crashed alien tech, that goes back to something called the Aztec saucer crash in the late 40s, which was just a scam that somebody was running, mm-hmm. a guy called Silas Newton, who was claiming to have alien tech that he was going to then try to sell to people, but it was just a box full of like lights and noises.
3: It kind of reminds me, you know, I can't remember who did it a few years ago. They said, you know, if somebody has evidence of a ghost, perfect evidence of a ghost, which, you know, again, we have so much video out there, perfect evidence, show it. And nobody's ever shown it. Nobody's ever shown it.
4: That's the thing. And we're all carrying around phones now. The other thing, too, is like at this point, there's been so many years of us looking to the sky for some kind of evidence. Like, I would love there to be alien contact. I think that would be the most interesting day. But unfortunately, that motivation that we have to want something sometimes changes the way that we see evidence. So something that could either be a cloud or a saucer, when we really want it to be a saucer, mm-hmm. it turns into a saucer.
3: Nathan, thank you for bringing some perspective. And the Uncover Up podcast can be listened to and found on all platforms?
4: Anywhere you get podcasts for free. Also, we have a new book out, Uncover Up, How to Think Clearly in an Age of Conspiracies.
3: I like that. I'm going to start listening to that, too. I like both sides. Nathan, thanks for joining us today.
4: Thanks for having me on.
3: On 640 Toronto at 1031, when we come back, we're going to go from the sky, Eddie, to the ground. To the bikes, and not about bike lanes in Toronto. I kind of get tired of talking about that, and I kind of get tired of having to dodge the bikes and the scooters, but this is the pedal pub. I kind of like this. I saw it yesterday, and I want to talk to these dudes. They were having fun on that thing when we come back on this first day of October 2026.
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14: From the 980 CFPL Weather Center, here's John Wilson.
15: Warm and damp today with scattered showers this morning and then another round later this evening, which could be heavier, and into tonight. In between, cloudy and dry, but as I say, damp and humid. 24 degrees today, quite warm. The average is 18, down to 17 by the end of the week. Yep, we're starting October. Showers overnight, 12. Chance of showers in the morning tomorrow, and then some clearing late in the day. And maybe even after sunset, we'll see how it goes. 19 degrees there. Saturday and Sunday, sunny though, 18 and 21. Today's high, 24.
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3: Busy, busy first day of October wherever you are. Hope you're enjoying it today, getting through it. I know it kind of really starts to feel like fall now when October rolls around. Halloween is around the corner. I'm sure we'll have more on that tomorrow and next week. Well, I guest co-host here. I love this show, Eddie. You know, it's a place you talk about anything. We're talking about UFOs today. We've got hockey coming up. Hockey for Uxbridge is coming up the next 2 days, and Road Hockey to Conquer Cancer. Daryl Sittler is going to join us in the next hour. We'll talk about the Leafs. But I kind of like this. When I did Canada AM, I always said that, you know, it's a great show for an hour. I can talk to Joe Clark, Terry Clark, and Wendell Clark. Like, it was like the Clark. It's a different subject matter. Here I can talk about hemorrhoids, asteroids, and steroids. Yeah, it's like, you know, and I have. But also can talk about things that go, that make the rounds in Toronto. So I went to the Odyssey yesterday having lunch. And maybe I don't come down to downtown very much. I live in the burbs. I live a little north of the city. But I spent a lot of time in Nashville, in Tennessee. And I always see that pedal pub. And they have that in Toronto as well. And so I'm sitting there having lunch with my beautiful bride, and I see this thing coming down the street and people having a ball, and I hear this. There they are. Yeah, they're having a blast. I'm sure they could probably play some October. We got to have an Oktoberfest. Maybe we'll have some beer. Oktoberfest music. Anyways, the Pedal Pub is around downtown Toronto. I don't know how many of these they have, but Lyle Jones is a co-owner of Pedal Pub Toronto. Lyle, good morning to you. I don't know if you're on your contraption right now.
17: Good morning, Rod. No, I'm working from home today, but love being on those things. Yeah, amazing that you saw it going by. A lot of fun.
3: Okay, so how long has it been in downtown Toronto, and how'd you get the idea to bring it here?
17: We started July 2022. And got the idea by doing it somewhere else with my wife. It was a surprise birthday for her dad I'd never seen them, never done them, got on it. At the end of it, we turned to each other and we're like, holy crap, how is this not in Toronto?
3: Yeah, I see it in Nashville. There's so many. You see the stagettes, the bachelor parties. Everybody's on them. They start early and they go late. Give us an idea how many people can go on this thing. They pedal along. Are they actually pedaling or are they actually moving this this vehicle?
17: Yeah, of course. So 15 people can go on it. It's this U-shaped bar. Everybody has pedal. 10 people have pedals, 5 don't. There's an electric motor, so the pedaling is not like a spin workout. It's more of a casual stroll.
3: Thank God.
17: And you stop at bars along the way. It's great for birthdays, bachelorettes. It's fun.
3: So that's what you do. You stop at the bars. Like, were there some legalities that you had to go through with the city of Toronto?
17: Oh, my Lord. I don't think you have enough time for that. But yes, it took forever to change the laws at the province, both the Highway Traffic Act and the Liquor License Act, because you can drink on them now.
3: You can drink on them, right?
17: Yes, of course.
3: Okay, I'll be there at noon. No, sorry. Go ahead.
17: Yeah. So we had to work with the city to get a new bylaw passed so that these things could be legal on the roads. That took a while, but thankfully that all started July 2022, and everybody's having a good time.
3: Yeah. How many of them do you have?
17: 4.
3: Mm. So, and what's the route in Toronto?
17: So we concentrate right in the heart of Toronto. We like to go right in the entertainment district, take you to all the cool bars there, go past the CN Tower, King Street. It's really the heart of Toronto.
3: Are you pretty booked up? Is it something where you see it, you come over and you say, hey, can I book this? You can obviously book online. I give you an opportunity to tell everybody how to book you.
17: Yeah, so it's pedalpubtoronto.com/Toronto. Pedalpubtoronto.ca. You go on there, you book in advance. We don't really do any of the hop-on, hop-off. Mm-hmm. You know, you see us on the street, just walk up to us. Pretty booked up. Saturdays are the busiest, obviously.
3: Have you had any issues that you can talk about, or maybe some overzealous partiers?
17: No, we really try to be, you know, safety first. And you would think, you look at these things and people are drinking and going around the city, it's like, how has something not happened? But, you know, you talk about Nashville. Nashville's been doing it for 14 years.
3: Yeah.
17: Nothing's ever happened, you know, knock on wood. But, you know, people get on there, they want to have a good time, but our pilots there, they're meant to make sure that you have a good time safely and that the party continues after.
3: Well, that's the thing. You've got, as you mentioned, your pilot or your peddler or your driver, but they're also kind of slash DJs as well. I mean, you're rocking and rolling or doing whatever you're doing on there. And everybody from the group that I saw, and again, I think it was a bunch of federal employees who just got together yesterday because they had the day off and they decided to get their team together. And I talked to them after they got off and they said, we had a blast.
17: Yeah. So it's really hard to find these. We call them pilots. So there's 2 per bike. And you really got to find somebody who's safety first, but also like an entertainer, because they're doing the DJing, they're dancing, they're making sure everybody's having a good time. And they're really unique type of people.
3: Well, I love it. I think it's, again, I've seen it work in Nashville. I think we need more of that. That would be part of my mayoral campaign. I'd have more pedal, because I know a lot of people don't like the bikes. And I'm sure, by the way, Lyle, I'm sure there are people that get a little pissed off at times. But to make it more vibrant downtown, Eddie, I think it's great. I think we need a bigger... compartmentalized entertainment area. You know, instead of having all these bars and dance bars all over the place, one great street. And we see all those. Hey, Lyle, I wish you the best. I can't wait to get on one of those things.
18: Oh, hey, real quick before you go, Lyle, what's the season like? Like, are you going in the winter
3: great
18: with these
3: question.
18: Things? Or is it just, you know, spring, summer? Are you guys ending these pedal pubs soon for the winter?
17: Yes, we end November 1st. So October 31st is really our last day. So if you want to come out for Halloween, we'd love to host you. Bring your costumes. It's a lot of fun.
3: All right.
18: Oh, cool.
3: I'm going to come dressed as Lance Armstrong.
17: Let's go.
3: Oh, wait a second. I lied. Anyway, don't worry about it. Lyle, thanks. Good luck today. Be
17: thanks,
3: safe.
17: Brad.
3: Have fun. It. Have a party. Pedal Pub Toronto. They look great. And then I know there are people going, really, really, we don't need that. Traffic's bad enough. You know what? Chill a little bit.
18: Yeah.
3: One of the things I really think downtown Toronto, I mean, we got great bars. We got great restaurants.
18: I mean, even if they weren't on the streets in downtown Toronto, you still got traffic. I mean, the traffic is inevitable downtown.
3: Big trouble traffic, by the way. There's a pedal pub downtown and it's causing.
18: They got a flat tire causing delays.
3: I never thought about that. Anyway.
18: Good to support local.
3: Yes. Thinking about that, good to support local Toronto and the outside area. Uxbridge, which is about 45 minutes northeast of downtown. Big event the next couple of days for their hospital foundation. Uxbridge for Hockey, featuring a lot of ex-NHLers and a lot of fundraising. That's coming up. We'll talk to one of the participants when we come back. And don't forget, number 27.
19: Number 27, Daryl Settler.
3: Will join us in the next hour on 640 Toronto.
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15: Two rounds of showers, one due this morning, and that applies to overnight just past as well. And then a dry break, and then another round of showers likely late this afternoon, evening, and into overnight. 24 degrees today, warmer than average, 12 overnight, and showers possible tomorrow morning as well before cloud begins to clear late in the day, and 19. After that, the weekend looks good. Sunny Saturday and Sunday, 18, then 21. Today's high, 24.
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1: Yeah, Hockey Night in Canada. No Hockey Night in Canada anymore. The theme is on TSN. Last night we got an idea, by the way, of the new world, Eddie, about hockey. It was on Amazon last night.
2: Yeah.
1: It wasn't on your traditional sports network. If you didn't have the subscription, you were SOL. Listen to it on the radio or find a way to pirate it in. I'm sure that's what people do. But it's Hockey Night and Hockey Day in Uxbridge, Ontario. Tonight, the big draft party at Williamson GM for the Hospital Foundation. And how this works, tomorrow's tournament day. It's kind of a tournament, but it's not really. It's competitive, but it's not really. It's more about raising money for the Hospital Foundation out there. And what do you do when you're an ex-NHL star? You don't play much anymore. You get drafted by local teams that raise money to play with you, and they actually own you for the day. And it's a great, great concept, kind of engineered by Jackson Events, Andrew Jackson and his great group up in Aurora. And Colin Noble is one of the players, one of the participants, one of the owners of a team. Colin, good morning to you.
3: Rod, how are you?
1: Good, good. I guess I'll be seeing you tonight. I'm hosting that event, the draft night. Always a fun night. What is this like for the average hockey player out there who's never been part of one of these events? What is it like?
3: It is awesome. An incredible community event. I liked your jingle. Hockey Days in Uxbridge. When we hit October, we're always excited. This is our third annual time doing it. But it's really a fundraising event, like you said, raising funds for our new healthcare campus here in Uxbridge, which will serve our community for future generations. So it's really an amazing event, bringing the community together, raising funds for a great event.
1: Jimmy Williamson, of course, part of the chair up there, and his group and his dealership heavily involved. I guess you guys are getting close to $500,000 for this baby.
3: We're getting there. Maybe today. I haven't checked this morning, but we're darn close. This year, we're hoping to surpass the $600,000 mark. Which would mean, you know, over the last 3 years, over $1.5 million for our new hospital here.
1: Incredible. I'm going to throw some names at you. I know you've played with or against some of these guys. Curtis Joseph is there. Wendell Clark doesn't play anymore. He coaches. Wendell's kind of given up skating, but he's still out there. Joey Koser doesn't drop the mitts. Gary Roberts, he's still got it. Kirk Muller, Captain Kirk. Brad Mayday, who's from the area. Terry Ryan, a former Montreal first-round pick, who's, of course, the star of Shorzy. Matt Bolesky, Chris Dingman, Dave McElwain, the former Leaf, and Zenon Konopka. So who have you had on your team the last couple of years?
3: We had, the first year we had Mayday. We had Brad May on our team.
1: Great dude.
3: We had Preams. We had Wayne Primo on our team last year. He's unavailable this year, unfortunately. So this year, hopefully, we'll get a new face. It'd be fun to get Gary or Curtis Joseph on our team. So we'll see where we sit in the standings for draft night tonight. So
1: yeah,
3: hopefully we can get up there.
1: Colin, that's how it works. The more money you raise, the higher you get to draft a player. I'd imagine Cujo would be up there. Cujo doesn't play net anymore. He plays out. But there's other guys, great personalities. I find Terry Ryan is heavily drafted. We do a lot of these for the Easter Seals in Ontario throughout the winter as well, and go town to town, and that'll be happening in the next little while. But, you know, again, people think, well, hey, you're playing, you get to play with or against a former NHL player, but it really isn't about the on-ice stuff. It's kind of more the dressing room stuff, without going in the shower, of course, but it's the it's the dressing room stuff, the stories, just being around a lot of these guys and gals, by the way, because we have PWHL players in some of the programs and also former Olympians.
3: Yeah, that's really what makes it special. I mean, depending on who you talk to, the hockey is not what it's about. It's about raising money for our community and the hospital. But having a room with some of these alumni for the day is pretty amazing. Hearing their stories, some of them I'm probably not able to share right now. But it's really fun, and they're super supportive of what we're doing here in Uxbridge. And it's really just an incredible event.
1: With Colin Noble, who's one of the participants and a team owner or GM, I guess. What's your team, the Noble Netters?
3: We're the Noble Netters.
1: Yeah, nice. How much have you raised so far?
3: So my team, we just passed 40,000. Wow. This year. So it'll be a record year for my team. But we're competing against Jimmy Williamson, who surpasses $100,000 every year. So
1: yeah, he's ridiculous.
3: Pretty impressive. You know, the leadership we have, Jimmy is a big, he spearheaded this 3 years ago, our hospital leadership, and just, you know, local businesses in town, residents of town in the surrounding areas, really, because this isn't, this hospital is not just serving Uxbridge. It's, it is serving the surrounding communities and people. So, it's really amazing to see everyone come together here. It's pretty special.
1: Yeah, it doesn't get better than that. Fundraising and fundraising. The event tonight is at Williamson GM. It's a draft party. We have a little panel. We get to talk with the players. A lot of fun. You do have a curfew tonight. I got to mention that, of course, because tomorrow is game day, and the public is invited out in Uxbridge at the Arena and Recreation Center. I don't encourage the kids to leave school or anything, but I know a couple of kids might kind of suspiciously get sick tomorrow to go and see some of these NHL stars who are very giving of their time and selfies and autographs. But you said you can't tell any stories, but just for a minute, Colin, think that there's nobody listening. All right. Nobody's listening right now, although millions are. Give me one good story. Give me one good story from the last couple of years.
3: Probably one of the highlights for me would be, stories about guys playing either their first NHL game or second or whatever, and the support they get from the team, but also just some stories about guys having a little bit of a late night prior to a game, and then having an exceptional game the day after, you know, having one too many soda pops, showing up to the rink on game day a little blurry eyed, you know, netting two or three goals, right? So it's really the behind the scenes that, you know, you don't see on Hockey Night in Canada or on general broadcasting, but, you know, they speak about their families. They speak about getting traded. They speak about, you know, nights out with the guys on the team. It gives you a real appreciation that, you know, these alumni lived everyone's dream. Yet the stories they have, you can relate to them. Right.
1: Yeah.
3: So it's pretty cool.
1: Well, take it from those players. You know, even if you have a couple tonight, a couple wobbly pops, you'll be okay tomorrow. Just don't drive.
3: We'll
1: just keep it safe.
3: Go.
1: Yes. Colin, thanks for joining us. Can't wait to see you guys tonight up in Uxbridge for the draft party. Big day tomorrow. Encourage everybody in Uxbridge to get out and see the NHL stars, the pro stars and the no stars, because you guys are fun to watch. Anyway.
3: Thanks for having me, Rod, and we'll see you tonight.
1: You got it. Hockey night and hockey day in Uxbridge, hockey in Uxbridge, which will go tonight and tomorrow. When we come back, we're going to go from the ice to the road. Remember street hockey? One of the biggest events, biggest road hockey event in Canada, maybe the world, happens this weekend. Daryl Sittler, longtime proponent of the event, and of course, heavily involved with Princess Margaret Hospital, which is the beneficiary. We'll talk in the next hour. And Eddie, when we come back, man, this thing is just taking off like a spaceship. Oh, a spaceship is taking off today with a Canadian astronaut. Things that make you go,
2: huh?
1: Huh? Coming up on 640 Toronto.
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16: Good morning. It's 11 o'clock. I'm Scott Monick. Cloudy skies and 19 degrees in downtown London.
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16: It's been a lifetime of dreaming about blasting off from Earth someday. The day has finally arrived for 44-year-old Canadian astronaut Joshua Kutrick as he and fellow members of NASA's SpaceX Crew 13 launched their mission to the International Space Station. Kutrick and three other astronauts from the U.S. and Russia are set to blast off from Florida's Kennedy Space Center in a matter of minutes. Industry Minister Melanie Joly is there to witness the launch.
17: And now, Josh, we have a funny, humble, very intelligent and good astronaut representing us well.
16: Joly adds the orbiting space lab is a symbol of how countries can work together. OPP say one person has been transported to the hospital with life-threatening injuries following a two-vehicle crash this morning on the 401 near London. Shortly after 7:30, OPP responded to a report of a crash in the eastbound lanes of the 401 between a vehicle and a transport truck. OPP Sergeant Ed Sanchuk provided an update on X earlier this morning.
18: The driver of that vehicle has been transported to the hospital with serious life-threatening injuries. We currently have all eastbound lanes closed between Union Road and Colonel Talbot.
16: Sanchuk said police are doing their best to clear the backlog of vehicles on the eastbound 401 in that area. Again, all eastbound lanes of the 401 are currently closed between Union Road and Colonel Talbot Road. Middlesex County OPP continued to investigate a fatal collision in Thames Center involving a cyclist. It happened shortly after noon yesterday on Richmond Street just outside of London. Police say the cyclist was taken to a hospital but later died. The investigation is ongoing. With Election Day less than 4 weeks away, Londoners can cast their ballot early. Western University and Fanshawe College's Alumni Lounge hosting advanced voting today until 8 o'clock tonight. Starting this Saturday, select voting locations will also be open throughout the city, including East Lyons Community Center, Masonville Library, and City Hall. Advanced voting at City Hall will resume on Monday and run through next Saturday. All voting locations will be open from 10 a.m. until 8 p.m. Residents must bring their voter notification card and acceptable ID showing their name and address. Meantime, if you're still undecided about who to vote for in the mayoral race, tune in to 980 CFPL tomorrow for a special 90-minute mayoral debate. It will feature the top three candidates in the race and will be moderated by our very own Devin Peacock. Listen to London Decides mayoral debate tomorrow, just after the 9 o'clock news, right here on 980 CFPL. The minimum wage is going up in Ontario today. It's rising from $17.60 an hour to $17.95 an hour. The Ford government says the increase will benefit more than 700,000 workers right across Ontario. Prime Minister Mark Carney is expected to announce today that an oil pipeline to the West Coast will be designated as a project of national interest. Carney will be in Fort McMurray, Alberta, to deliver the news alongside Premier Danielle Smith. It would be the first project to receive the designation since Ottawa passed Bill C-5 more than a year ago. I'm Scott Monick. 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
21: This is Middays with Rod Black.
1: Yeah, we're up to the final hour here.
22: How?
1: Flying along more than ever today. What's
23: How
1: going on?
23: How did that happen? I don't know.
1: I don't know. Fun. It's dreary outside. I haven't even really looked outside. I don't want to. And just a good day to have your earbuds on. Just listening to us, whether you're in traffic. We got much more to come. Don't forget Daryl Sittler, the great Daryl Sittler. Great hockey player, great man. Will join us to talk about road hockey to conquer cancer going on this weekend up in Vaughan. Also, next week, and this is a time where lots of fundraising goes on, particularly in the month of October. World Cerebral Palsy Day is next week. We're going to talk more about that. I know 640 Toronto, Chorus Radio Network, heavily involved. We'll talk about that more in this hour as we take you up to noon. Drex has you in the afternoon. And, of course, this award-winning segment, which has taken the absolute radio world, the media world, by storm. Things that make you... Exactly. Exactly. Any of my comments make you go,
22: huh?
1: There you go. All right. Eddie Yockey is with us. He's the man. He's preparing all of this stuff, getting those clips ready. Eddie, what makes it makes me go, huh? But it makes you go, huh? As well. If it makes us both go, huh? It gets on the show.
23: So we talked a little bit about this yesterday when Tennessee.
1: And by the way, good or bad, and there's some stuff in here that you don't want to make light of,
23: right?
1: But you got still makes you go, huh?
23: Tennessee set to execute the first woman in over 200 years, Christia Pike.
1: That was yesterday. And they started.
23: They did it, and they tried twice.
1: Twice.
23: And apparently she still survived. John Yoo is a legal scholar, former government official. He was on Fox News kind of talking about what happened and what happens next.
24: Okay. So actually the thing here is that Tennessee is trying to use what is considered the most humane method of capital punishment, which is lethal injection. The court has allowed, and Tennessee could use far more, I would think, hurtful methods like firing squad. Yeah. Firing squad has been permitted. In fact, I think the lawyers here have said, why not use the firing squad? So I think what's going to have to happen is that Tennessee is going to have to go back and try again, perfect these methods, or use some other kind of execution method.
23: That, I mean, how do you survive an execution, huh?
1: Yeah. What happens? Okay, so she apparently there was audible snoring. She was given two injections, life-saving measures, brought her back. Imagine what she thought of when she was probably had her last meal, was prepared. Yeah. She's been on death row for
23: like 30 years.
1: 30 years. She beat someone to death.
23: Yeah.
1: In sort of a love triangle.
23: Yeah, I thought she was trying to steal her boyfriend.
1: Yeah,
23: but
1: yeah, yeah.
23: What do you think about this? If you survive an execution attempt, that's it. You're done. Sentence over. We tried to kill you. You survived.
1: I honestly think, though, it depends on the situation. Here's the thing. Like, again, we don't have it in Canada. And I know there's a lot of people out there who are completely against it. There are a lot of people who are for it. Mm-hmm. I'm kind of in the middle on it. I'm kind of in the middle on a lot of things. I didn't know this. There have been, I think it's 30 executions in the United States this year.
23: Oh, yeah. And I think, remember in Trump's first term, there was a bunch. There was an increase.
1: Mostly in lethal injection, I believe. Firing squad anywhere else?
23: I haven't.
1: Firing a squad.
23: That seems very old school.
1: Yeah, old school. And that's the way they did it, by the way.
23: Yeah.
1: That goes back to the Wild West. That goes back to the days of the Odyssey. And,
23: very efficient.
1: Yes. Beheadings, public beheadings, executions.
23: So there's a lot of things making me go,
22: huh?
23: And I guess I saw this a little bit earlier. Mike Tomlin, formerly of coach of the Pittsburgh Steelers.
1: And, of course, a broadcaster now.
23: Yeah, he always had a winning record.
1: By the way, great coach.
23: Never coach of the year, though.
1: Never coach of the year, but, you know, he's done it. He's been to the highest level, rose to the peak.
23: But he was, I guess, now that he's not coaching, he started streaming. And he kind of talked about this little passion project that he's working on, Minecraft.
0: Created a city, and they spawned a city, and I just wanted to start around a body of water. At the time, I had no idea, how big the city might get or whatever, but I kind of wanted densely populated buildings and so forth. And so I started small, and of course, over the course of 12 years, man, you develop neighborhoods and communities and so forth.
23: So what really made me go, huh, was 12 years. So for 12 years.
1: Maybe he would have made more than 13 playoff appearances, 8 division titles, 3 NFC championships. He only got the one Super Bowl.
23: But that one Super Bowl was before he was into Minecraft. He also had 2 Super Bowl appearances.
1: This makes me really go,
23: 5 playoff wins.
1: Why wasn't he watching tape?
23: And post, Minecraft endeavors, he had 0 Super Bowl wins, 0 Super Bowl trips, and only 3 playoff wins, a playoff record of 3-9 since he got into Minecraft.
1: And, I have many minds on this one. Again, I think, if you're a head coach and you get paying millions and millions of dollars, by the way, anybody has the right to do whatever they want in their spare time. And he probably tells me he's got a lot of spare time, though. And I think as a head coach, especially with a team that might be struggling or, you always have to ask questions. I know Mark Trestman very well, the former coach of the Chicago Bears, the Argos, the Alouettes. Yeah. Legend. We should have Mark on next week. Fascinating guy. Professorial.
23: Is he in Minecraft?
1: No. No. And I will tell you, his mind is always on, and his mining is always on players and leadership. I find that peculiar. But again, you can do whatever he wants.
23: And I believe
1: it's better than Bill Belichick hanging out with cheerleaders.
23: Right. And earlier we talked about Stephen Adams talking about how GTA 6 is going to come out in November, and he expects a decline in play from all those major sports leagues as players and coaches are going to be into that. So, that definitely made me go, huh.
1: Particularly that data you had, that algorithm that said he didn't do anything after starting Minecraft. Maybe he was probably
23: 3 playoff wins.
1: Well, he'll be coaching again, though, and I'm wondering next time if he gives up the Minecraft after that. Okay, what else makes you go, huh?
23: Are you familiar with heated rivalry?
1: Yes.
23: Yeah?
1: Yes. Actually, I think there was a time I'm actually in a few movies and TV shows. Got a lot of time on my hands. Now I'm a radio guy, TV guy, radio guy, host guy, MC guy. If you need somebody to host a bar mitzvah or a garage party, I'm your guy. I know that there was an audition for that. Again, I heard about this show. I honestly thought when the show was up, I went, this has no chance.
23: Right.
1: That thing is off the charts. It's a good show.
23: Right. And
1: it's not for everybody, but it's a good show.
23: There's a whole rise of hockey romance subculture, and the NHL is trying to get in on that. They've got this new Hot for Hockey campaign.
1: What? Huh?
23: Right?
1: Huh?
23: So it's designed to capitalize on this popularity of hockey romance literature.
1: What?
23: And now they've got some audiobooks coming on, but what's really made me go, huh, is if they got these romance-inspired short stories that feature real NHL players in a romance-styled narrative. So I actually grabbed a trailer.
1: The players agreed to this?
23: I mean, they must
1: players' have. Wives agreed to this?
23: If they've got like their
1: girlfriends agreed to this?
23: Yeah, but here's like kind of a teaser trailer of one called Chasing Connor McDavid.
1: What? Huh?
3: It was supposed to be a one-night thing, but when Connor McDavid comes to town, things have a way of moving quickly. He's fast, he's electric, And just when you this think you've got him,
1: you can't tell me this is real. Gone. I can see this being a promo, kind of a funny, tongue-in-cheek promo.
23: The NHL is all in on this.
1: First of all, a couple of things that come to mind. Hockey doesn't need pandering.
23: Right.
1: You know, it doesn't need that stigma that exists. We just went through an absolutely horrific trial in Canada with that junior hockey scandal.
23: Right.
1: We don't need that stigma that exists out there. My goodness.
23: But I got another one here. So there's one featuring Trevor Zegras from, the Philadelphia Flyers. It's the summer I turned gritty. Here's the team.
1: Well, gritty is, wait a second.
23: He's
1: gritty,
23: the mascot.
1: He's the mascot.
23: For
1: do the Flyers, gritty. Yeah. All right. Let's go.
3: Trevor Zegras came to Philly looking for a fresh start. But after battling with Pittsburgh in the playoffs last year, he found out how gritty things can get. One heated summer later, Philly's pretty boy.
1: I don't want to hear anymore.
3: Is looking
1: I don't want to hear
3: a
1: anymore.
3: Whole lot grittier.
1: I don't want to hear it. I don't want to hear anymore. Listen, no. I think it's kind of promo related. I think they're trying to capitalize on something.
23: I mean, get more women watching hockey.
1: Maybe.
23: Right.
1: But again, is that kind of the tone that you want to have? The objectifying? We've dealt with that. So where are these being seen or shown? So, or where are they going to be seen or shown?
23: I mean, I don't know if you're into audiobooks. I think Audible's one or wherever you get audiobooks.
1: How about winning a Stanley Cup?
23: Right. So if you're an audiobook listener, try finding Hot for Hockey. They've got a bunch of hockey stories featuring real NHL players.
1: All right. We'll see how this goes. I'm not sure.
23: So, yeah, those are all a couple things that made me go,
1: huh? Why don't we, what didn't make me go, huh, last night was the Leafs got a win.
23: Yeah.
1: 2-1 over the Islanders, and that's their second game of the season. They're now 1-1. Stolarz played last night. Sissons got a goal. Easton got a goal. But I still miss the old days.

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12: Ahead to Lanny McDonald, to Marcel Dion, to Sittler. Sittler gets by, right in on goal, a shot.
0: Oh, how about that, 1976. Week we celebrated the goal of Paul Henderson, September 28th, 1972. 4 years later, another goal heard around the hockey world was Daryl Sittler's to beat then Czechoslovakia in the Canada Cup. The fake, the shot. Daryl Sittler had an incredible 1976, had an incredible career, hockey Hall of Fame career, and an equally great career off the ice, giving so much of his heart back to so many causes, including one this weekend, road hockey to conquer cancer. And we're joined

0: by the great number 27 right now. Good morning, Daryl.
1: Hey, Rod. Always good to chat with you, buddy.
0: Yeah.
1: All the energy's there every time I see you.
0: Yeah, we got to have it. Hey, we got a lot more energy in T.O. this morning. Daryl, were you at the game last night? A Leafs win 2-1.
1: No, I was at the opener, but I caught part of it at home. Yeah, it was nice to see it. I mean, obviously from last year, having such a disappointing year and finish, to turn it around like we have and see the enthusiasm, the number of changes in the lineup, and lots of positivity. Hey, we've got lots to look forward to this year.
0: Before we get to this weekend, Sid, let's talk about hockey in general and how different it, you know, I just watching, you know, highlights of back then, and you know where, you know, a lot of players didn't have helmets. You didn't wear a helmet when you started. It was so different. The skates, the stick, the cost to go to games. How much different is hockey today compared to when you were a Leaf and you were one of the NHL greats?
1: Well, you know, everything has an evolution and grows, you know, and obviously hockey is one of those sports. Like when I came in, our training camps were like a month long, you know, guys went to training camp to get in shape. Now I think training camp was 8 or 9 days, played a few games and they're right at it. But the guys train all summer. They're obviously in better shape than we were. Even at a younger age, players do a lot of off-ice training. Their coaches help them right through not only minor hockey, but the junior ranks. They're obviously paid a lot more. The element of fear and courage, I think, has changed a little bit in the game. Back in the 70s, early 80s, there was always the element of intimidation as part of the game. That's not in it as much anymore. You see a little bit of it in the playoffs. So there's lots of changes, all for the good. The players are bigger, stronger, faster. The goaltenders, for sure, are bigger. You look at goaltenders now, I mean, they cover most of that. But it's still a fun game to watch and play.
0: Yeah, if you were still out there, you'd be beating them. But, you know, one of the things that, you know, in our vintage when we grew up, and I'm not sure it happens as much. I'm sure it does. But, you know, we played road hockey in the summer. We played road. I'm sure you did. You dreamt of being a National Hockey League player, playing on the street, in the lane, outside.
1: I played road hockey almost every day after school. You know, we would take some 2x4s, get some potato sack bags, make some nets, find somebody to play in goal. And even if we're just taking shots and slap shots, you'd have one of those sticks that you'd get it whittled down, you know, from just hitting the pavement all the time. And it was your favorite stick, so to speak. But yeah, that was the way of the world back then. We didn't have summer hockey like they do now, all the leagues and the tournaments and those sorts.
0: Yeah, there was no ice.
1: Yeah, there was no ice back then. No, once it was gone in the spring, it was gone for sure. But I learned and developed a lot of skills of playing road hockey and ball hockey, just the shooting skills and obviously puck handling, ball handling skills. So, yeah, nowadays, obviously, the laws in the neighborhoods, prohibit you from putting nets on the street. And I guess rightly so, there's a safety issue to it. But back then, I don't think we thought about that much.
0: Car.
1: Right.
0: But this weekend, we're back on the streets. We're at Vaughan Metropolitan Center up in Vaughan, an event that I know you love. I know I love. I've been involved the last few years and get to host the opening ceremony, the draft night tomorrow night in Vaughan, and then Saturday all day. And we encourage anybody who's a hockey fan. I mean, the amount of celebrities, Cujo's going to be there. We got the stars of Shorzy, Olympians. Angela James is going to be there. Daryl Sittler is going to be there, of course. Kevin Pillar is there. Rachel Holman. Road Hockey to Conquer Cancer, Daryl, has been around for 15 years now, has raised over $38 million for cancer and finding research. And I know this is a cause near and dear to your heart.
1: Well, you know, this tournament, I started way back. I think there was 15 of them, like you said. I only missed the one because I happened to be out of the country that year. But I really, really enjoy it. But the thing that, and you know, Rod, when they have the opening ceremonies and they pipe in, Glenn Healy piping in the bagpipe band, very emotional. And then we get a few speakers out who, you know, have their story about cancer and what it did to their lives and what Princess Margaret has done to help them. That to me is one of the best parts of the weekend, so to speak. And then everybody, like you say, everybody, different companies, they do a little bit of a team building thing. They have their team there. They get the draft, you know, one of their favorite players to play with them and tell a few stories, have lunch or maybe a beer in the patio. So that's what it's all about. It's a great day. This year, the goal is to raise $4 million.
0: Wow.
1: You know, and it just keeps going. And Princess Margaret, they need it. It's one of the top research hospitals in the world, as we all know, and they've made a difference in so many people's lives. But without the funding and the money and the support, they couldn't do their job. So, yeah, very emotional day, but a great day, and we just got to keep it going.
0: Yeah, Princess Margaret has done such great work. You know what I love is seeing the doctors and the nurses, the true heroes out there. And, you know, you've often been called a hockey hero, and I know you're such a humble guy, but we all have been touched by this insidious disease. We're getting better at trying to find ways. We want a world that where we can carry the fire for a world free from the fear of cancer. And I think we're getting closer and closer. And as you know, you lost your late wife, Wendy, because of this. And some people might know, but they don't know this, is that the greatest Canadian in my mind ever was Terry Fox. The greatest Canadian in my mind ever, his hero was Daryl Sittler. I mean, that's incredible.
1: Well, you know what? When Terry started to run across Canada, he dipped his leg in the Atlantic Ocean. I knew little about him, as most Canadians did, but there was something that grabbed my heartstrings and the emotion to think, this guy's lost his leg. He's running 26 miles a day. I mean, how many of us run 26 miles ever in our life? But he's doing it day after day to hopefully find a cure for cancer. So as Terry went across Canada, I tried to follow him, wasn't getting much recognition. But then what happened when he arrived at the Ontario-Quebec border, the president of the Cancer Society in Ontario met him there and asked him if there's anything special they could do for Terry. And he wanted the opportunity to meet myself and Bobby Orr coming through Ontario. So when they set that up, I was so thrilled, excited to have the opportunity to meet him. On my way down from my cottage, I went and grabbed my All-Star jersey. I played in the All-Star game in 1980, put it in a brown paper bag. Went down to Yorkville, and Terry had just finished 13 miles, even in his room, had no idea I was showing up. And I'll always remember the expression on his face. I walked in the room and said, hey, would anybody like to go for a run? And he just looked up and smiled, and I'll always remember that moment running down University Avenue into Nathan Phillips Square. There was maybe 12,000, 15,000 people. But it was a moment in my life that I'll always remember. But the most important thing that sticks out about me, and I got to know Terry, kept in touch with him after that, is how humble he was. He wasn't doing this for his own ego, for his own. He was doing it to make a difference in people's lives. So here we are, all these years later, the Terry Fox Run continues. There's been over $1 billion raised. All these kids in school, my kids, my grandkids, they run in the Terry Fox Run, and it's a thing we have to keep going on until we've finished this fight to find a cure for cancer. As far as Wendy goes, I lost her at a young age of 52 to colon cancer, but I've always believed it's important, hey, for all of us. If you sit on the sidelines, nothing's going to happen, right? But if you get involved, you might make a difference, and you try to make a difference. So I'm a believer when there's opportunities there, we have a choice. And my choice is to try to get involved, and I encourage other people to also.
0: Daryl, I love you for scoring all those great goals, one for Canada in particular, but I love you even more for the man you are, the difference you make every year. Can't wait to see you tomorrow night and Saturday in Vaughan for another year, and let's get to $4 million.
1: Awesome. Go Leafs, go.
0: Go Leafs, go. Go Road Hockey to Conquer Cancer, go as well. In Vaughan, Metropolitan Center, all day. Tons of celebrities there. Angela James, Paul Coffey, Terry Ryan from Shorzy, Rachel Holman, the world curling champion, Olympic bronze medalist. Cujo is going to be there. So many people. It's all about the love of hockey and trying to carry the fire for a world free from the fear of cancer. When we come back, another great initiative this month, the World Cerebral Palsy Day, is coming upon us. We'll talk more about that when we come back on 640 Toronto.
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10: Low pressure dragging a slow-moving cold front toward us. Right now, on the milder side of it, it's warm and humid, and showers this morning and another round later today as the cold front approaches, and tonight as well, the low of 12. Tomorrow, showers in the morning, and then cloud gradually clears as the cooler, drier air works in from the north slowly. It's not that much cooler, but 19 tomorrow and 18 Saturday in the sunshine. That's about average for the date. Sunday looks nice, sunny 21. Today's high 24.
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0: Good morning, Toronto. Hello, Canada. Hello, Toronto. 11:33, final stretch here. So much going on, and we've been touching on a lot of the charity and charitable initiatives the last hour. Hockey for Uxbridge tonight and tomorrow. Road Hockey to Conquer Cancer is tomorrow and Saturday. And next week, World Cerebral Palsy Day is October the 6th, 640 Toronto. Chorus Radio Network heavily involved. We're joined now by Victor Gascons, the CEO of Ontario Federation for CP. And good morning, sir.
14: Good morning, Rod. How are you?
0: I am doing great. And I know you know this is a cause close to my heart as well, especially with all the work that Easter Seals has done. And my great friend Casey McKay, who's been an ambassador, has suffered from this through the years. Maybe we should start at the beginning. So people hear about cerebral palsy. They hear a lot about it. Maybe you can just take us through what it is exactly. And I did not know this, that 50 million people live with it around the world.
14: Yes, Rod. And it's like, and actually 90,000 Canadians live with cerebral palsy, and 45,000 of them live in Ontario. And so it's one of the most common disability. And what happens with cerebral palsy is an accident that happens at birth. And it's either like there was a lack of oxygen before birth or during birth or shortly after birth to the brain. And it leaves the person with, having cerebral palsy. And it's a lifeline. It's a lifelong disability. People with cerebral palsy, have different kinds of levels of, like, it affects them in very different ways. Like, it primarily affects movement, posture, balance, coordination. It affects everybody differently. There is no commonality. Like, there are some things that are similar, but some people walk independently, some use mobility devices, other require significant assistance with everyday living. CP can also affect speech, swallowing, vision, hearing, and communication. Bottom line is, like, we must never assume that someone who cannot speak cannot understand. So more, like I said, more than 46,000 people in Ontario live with cerebral palsy.
0: You know, again, I'm glad you explained it for a lot of people, too, because some people might think, you know, this is an affliction, a disease that you, again, something that is affected during birth. So the fundraising that goes towards something like this, I'm sure would go towards something that could happen during birth, or perhaps more so for the rest of their lives. And that includes people with disabilities, you know, their care moving forward, whether it's a wheelchair, whether it's a device they might need down the road. What does your organization hope to, what is the message you hope to send next week on October 6th on World Cerebral Palsy Day?
14: Well, I think the message I want to say is that World Cerebral Palsy Day is a day that we celebrate people with cerebral palsy. We recognize their contributions and raise awareness of the barriers that they continue to face day to day. It's about visibility. It's about inclusion. It's about action. And the one thing it's not about is pity. Mm-hmm. You know, people don't thrive with being pitied.
0: No.
14: People need your support. You know, at the Ontario Federation for Cerebral Palsy, we find that there's that people with cerebral palsy need equitable access to equipment, communication technology, healthcare, education, employment, and community life. And how can we help do that? Well, we do as much fundraising as we can. We have, you know, we collect clothing, like in neighborhoods. Like, if you have clothes, like, we usually collect them and we sell them to Value Village, and the money that we make with that, like, goes towards equipment. It's like more than 75% of our raised dollars actually go out to our members. Like, it's one of the few organizations, like, I could confidently say that a lot of money goes back into the hands of our members. Mm-hmm. We help purchase equipment and communication aids, and we support families. And so on that day, we want people to know that, like, cerebral palsy is something that is happening across the world, and we need to bring it to the forefront. Like, we rarely hear about cerebral palsy, and that's why I'm here today, Ron.
0: Yeah, no, you're right. And I think people, again, I'm so glad you gave the definition, and I've known about it, and I've worked hand in hand with people with physical disabilities and cerebral palsy, including Casey, who was a great friend. And you're right about the pity part of it. And we often talk about disability and we forget about the ability. And for a lot of these people, again, they just want to be included. Accessibility. So, Victor, where have we come in terms of accessibility, and how much further do we have to go?
14: Well, I think some of the biggest barriers, and actually just to share a little bit, like, Rod, it's that I am not only the CEO for the Ontario Federation for Cerebral Palsy, but I'm also a parent with lived experience. I adopted my son 40 years ago when he was 7 years old, and he was living in a group home for children with cerebral palsy. My son communicates through speech, does not communicate through speech, sorry, but he communicates through eye movement and eye expressions. And so it needs people to pay attention to what he's got to say. And often what happens is he gets left behind. And even going out in public, people will be tending to talk to me or to talk with whoever he's with, and never to him. Mm. And so what he's taught me is that people have, value and potential, and it cannot be measured on what we see.
0: No, you're so right. I mean, again, there are superpowers. People have superpowers, other powers, other abilities, different abilities. We're all different. But there is a humanity, don't you think? And especially from you as a CEO, but And you know the power of sending out a message during CP Day, World CP Day. But I think you also know the message even further because you live with this every day.
14: Yeah, and as a parent and living with someone with cerebral palsy every day, it's like the biggest obstacles is usually funding and inaccessibility. I've been, like, my son's been at schools that, like, were the most inaccessible schools, like, physically. Like, there were stairs, and yet the attitude there was so great that it became the most accessible school, if you know what I'm saying.
0: And how much, I mean,
14: inviting.
0: Yeah, Victor, for the average family out there, and again, you talk about the 90,000, the 40,000 people, 45,000 families, the inherent cost. And I know there's fundraising out there, and I know there's help out there, but the cost for a family must be astronomical.
14: Well, a lot of families, like, you know, often have, like, where one spouse, like, as the child, you know, becomes, like, more dependent and staying at home and not going to school anymore, and they're staying at home with their parents. Usually one parent usually ends up, like, not working anymore, and so the families become, like, a one-income family. And there's a struggle because there's always a need for equipment for, and the worst is for children, I think, because children outgrow their equipment really fast. And so they're, and it's not just like getting the new wheelchair. It's everything encompassing getting the new wheelchair. It's getting a physiotherapist. It's getting, like, people to measure. It's getting, like, the fittings, and all of these things, like, cost money. And fortunately, a lot of our, of these things are paid through our, you know, our healthcare system. But a lot of it isn't.
0: Mm-hmm. Yeah, especially when you have to stay at home. Victor, I know it's coming up on Tuesday. I know we hope to have you on Tuesday as well. I really want to have Casey on because he's one of my heroes in life. I love that guy. And I really thank you for, you know, helping enlighten the public today more about cerebral palsy and what has to be done. And again, I love the word celebration. Let's celebrate.
14: But I encourage people, go to our site, look at what you can do. Like, and I mean, you might want to volunteer. You might want to give some clothing. We have a 50-50 lottery draw. We have, like, this year, we had a golf tournament. And I mean, and it did well for the first year. It raised, like, about $12,000. But
0: awesome.
14: $12,000 will take care of both, maybe two or three families. So, but anyway, so thank you for having me on your show, and thank you again. And hopefully, like, let's raise the awareness.
0: Yes.
14: Notice the CN Tower is going to be lit in green, and there's a few places that are going to be doing across Ontario that are raising the World CPD flag.
0: That's awesome.
14: Issuing proclamations.
0: All right. Well, we can't wait. We'll talk to you Tuesday as well. So Victor Gascon, CEO, and again, World Cerebral Palsy Day is Tuesday. We'll have more on that day. But when we come back, we're going to get you ready for the weekend on 640 Toronto. And yes, we have another Canadian who has lifted off into space. Talk about that when we come back and get you ready for the first weekend of October next.
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10: Scattered showers left over from overnight. There should be a few this morning and then a dry break and then another round of showers later this evening and tonight, which could be the heavier. We got about a quarter to a third of an inch yesterday. We may get that much again this evening and tonight. 24 the high, still quite mild, 12 overnight. Tomorrow, showers in the morning, and then a cold front goes by and cloudy sky begins to clear late in the day, maybe by sunset, maybe not quite, 19 degrees there. Saturday and Sunday look fine, sunny, drier, 18, then 21. Today's high, 24.
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13: This is Middays with Rod Black.
0: Historical day again. Josh Kutrick, Albertan, former RCMP officer, RCAF pilot, has now joined the likes of Jeremy Hansen and Chris Hatfield and Julie Payette and Roberta Bondar and Robert Thirsk and Mark Garneau, who all have schools named after them, by the way. That's what happens when you go to space. Although a lot more Canadians going to space. I guess this just happened a few moments ago.
29: Yes, moments ago, they lifted off into space, and we've got even Commander Jessica Watkins. They gave, normally they give a speech before launch and all that stuff, so here's what she had to say.
0: All right.
30: On behalf of Luke, Josh, Sergey, and myself, thank you to the dedicated teams at NASA, SpaceX, CSA, and Roscosmos, who come together every day to make the impossible look easy, the extraordinary look routine, and the future of exploration look bright. To our families and friends, we wouldn't be here today without your love, support, and sacrifice. Human spaceflight is truly a team sport, and it is an honor and a privilege to represent all of you who have contributed to the success of this mission. With gratitude and grace, 313 is ready to fly.
29: And they did, in fact, lift off. How did that sound? Well, let's find out.
31: 5, 4, 3, 2, 1, ignition. And lift off. Go Falcon, go Dragon, and go Crew 13.
0: Mm-hmm. Successful launch. Going to the International Space Station, NASA SpaceX Crew 13, including Canadian astronaut Joshua Kutrick, who is going to be at the International Space Station on this mission for 6 months.
29: Wow.
0: Jeremy Hansen went around
29: for like 6 days almost.
0: Yeah.
29: He went there and back.
0: Wow. Space is, again, and I think that's, again, I'm going to give some credit to, again, that administration that they've kind of resurrected the space program in the last couple of years. And I know a lot of people say that's a lot of money, but, you know, why not? For a long time, decades, we didn't do this. Yeah. We did it for a while. Then people thought it wasn't a hoax. They landed on the moon, by the way, just to let you know. And then I really found for my kids and the younger generation who've never seen it, I was fascinated by Artemis. And, you know, some of my kids and their friends go, why are you so excited about this? Why? And I almost had tears in my eyes watching it when it went up because it is so important and it is historic. And then, you know what, the kids start watching. They go, oh, I get this. I get why we're doing this. And by the way, there are a lot of this whole last hour, we've dealt with diseases and afflictions and all the charities. And yes, those are important. But then great answers may lie in outer space, as we found out earlier in this show. We've come full circle because we've had UFOs earlier. We got all of this. Would you want to go to space if you had the opportunity, Eddie?
29: Honestly, I mean, if it was that Amazon thing where you're just in a little, you know, they float around, that Katy Perry stuff, probably not. You know what? Even the more I think about it, probably not.
0: Did Michael Strahan do that too?
29: Did he?
0: I think he did.
29: No thanks, man. Just I can see pictures. I really don't even like flying in planes that much.
0: It's
29: It might be cool to experience zero G, but
0: I have a hard time with roller coasters. So it's you know,
29: it seems like a lot of money for a short time too.
0: Yeah, but you know it affects your body too. Like I've done a lot of reading and watched a lot of documentaries on astronauts and what happens to them from space, being in space.
29: Yeah,
0: I love when Kutra comes back. You know, I'd love to be able to sit down. I got a chance to sit down a few years ago with Robert Thirsk. I did an event with him, a Canadian astronaut, and Chris Hadfield. And, you know, you ask them questions like, what does it look like when you're up there, when you're weightless, and all of these things. I think it's absolutely fascinating.
29: Mm-hmm. I mean, I can't get enough of it, but I like it here on Earth. I like keeping my feet on the ground and my head in the clouds.
0: We have Joshua Kirchrick tomorrow from 9 to 10. live from the space. No, we don't. That'd be great if we could get him. Just let dial up. Hey, Josh, can you come on with us? And, you know, I know Hadfield, I think when he was up there, he was playing music up there. But tomorrow's a busy day on the show, and it's the first weekend in October. Weather looks pretty good, temperate, around 20. Yeah. We got Nuit Blanche is
29: on
0: coming Saturday.
29: So we've got the first Saturday of October. You can potentially at some establishments, last calls established. I got to double check that. I remember it was
0: goes from 7 p.m. to 7 a.m. all night. Yeah. Art, entertainment, different way to look at different things at night in Toronto.
29: But I mean, even if you aren't into the nightlife and the art and all that stuff, a later last call might interest you.
0: The Pedal Pub going to be moving? Probably. They're going to be busy.
29: They're going until the end
0: of this month. Great to have them on.
29: Also at the end of the month, we've got the time change.
0: That's next week, right?
29: No.
0: Is it this?
29: Nuit Blanche this Saturday, last Saturday of October.
0: Oh, next week is Thanksgiving. I'm here next week, by the way. We can't wait. So next week, I can bring some turkey in. Oh. You worked with a turkey all week. You get to have some next week.
29: But on the time change, also, you'll get an extra hour of drinking. So this is a great drinking month, October.
0: Yeah, I think that's the only good thing about time change. But I think we're eventually going to go do what the rest of everybody else is doing, and we're not going to change our clocks. Spring ahead, fall behind. I'd like to talk about it more next week, and yet, does it actually make any sense? And then tomorrow, we've got Road Hockey to Conquer Cancer. We've got a lot of guests lined up. Kevin Pillar, the great Superman from the Blue Jays. I do a lot of stuff with Kev now. He's into the media. We'll talk about the baseball playoffs. Watch that tonight. The Phillies and the Braves. They're the only two teams standing in the wild card. That goes tonight. Terry Ryan from Shorzy. I love chatting with TR. He's just a great personality. You know why? Because he's from Newfoundland and Labrador. Bye. And he is a great personality. Cujo is going to be with us tomorrow as well. So lots going on this weekend. It's been a fun day. This thing has moved faster than that NASA rocket.
29: Yeah.
0: The 3 hours have flown absolutely by. Drex is coming up.
29: And I just heard from a little birdie that Drex will also be talking about some Nuit Blanche stuff as well.
0: Nuit Blanche.
29: What to expect.
0: Nuit Blanche. Nuit Blanche. And you know what the morning is called, right?
29: What's that?
0: Matin Noir.
29: Oh,
0: that would be me.
29: That's right.
0: Black in the morning. Middays, I still don't get it, but we'll figure it out.
29: Yeah.
0: Anyway, Toronto, have a great day. Eddie, thanks for today.
29: My pleasure.
0: Were hot in there today. Drex walking in the room.
1: How are you, man?
0: Oh, there he is. There's Drex.
1: I was just watching the footage of Dimitri Kalakis flying his, I didn't even know what it is, like a parachute thing with a with a like a
0: wingsuit,
1: like no, around the CN Tower to celebrate his 15th. Like it did this stunt thing this morning.
0: Oh,
1: like
0: I didn't even know this.
1: Like a, I guess it's like a paraglider because you got the.
0: I thought that was Ben Mulrooney. No,
1: he wouldn't do that.
0: No, he wouldn't. Hard. So that would happen just now?
1: Well, I just saw it on the television. Oh, so it must have happened this morning.
0: Well, you got to get him on. I guess
1: he looks terrified, man. And I would never do something like
0: and
1: that.
0: And you're gonna talk some Nuit Blanche.
1: Yeah, absolutely. Yeah.
0: Do you like it? I've never been. I've never gone.
1: I love any sort of public art, and this city's great for public art. Like, you just walk around, there's just weird stuff everywhere. The more of that, the better. So I think that, what are they celebrating? Their 20th anniversary? No.
0: Ooh.
1: I can't remember. Anyway.
29: It's a number.
1: Yeah, it's one of the big numbers.
0: All right.
1: Yeah.
0: Drex is coming up. Take it from noon to 3. We'll see you tomorrow, middays in the morning with Rod Black. Have a great day, Toronto.
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14: Good afternoon. It's 12 o'clock for the 980 CFPL Newsroom. I'm Mike Hodges. Canadian astronaut Joshua Kutrick is on his way to space, fulfilling a lifelong dream. The 44-year-old is among four members of the NASA SpaceX Crew 13 mission that blasted off from Cape Canaveral in Florida today. The crew will spend 6 months at the station conducting experiments, doing research, and taking part in critical maintenance work. It's been a remarkable few months for Canadian space exploration. London-born astronaut Jeremy Hansen was part of the Artemis II mission that saw humanity return to the moon for the first time in over 50 years. Meantime, all 401 eastbound lanes are still closed between Union and Colonel Talbot Road this hour following an early morning collision. Emergency responders arrived on scene following a three-vehicle crash. Here's OPP Sergeant Ed Sanchuk.
15: What I can tell you is that early this morning, just shortly after 7:30, the Middlesex County OPP responded to a report of a crash involving a motor vehicle, passenger vehicle, and a transport truck you see directly pulled over to the side of the roadway. It appears that the driver of the motor vehicle collided with the rear of the transport truck while traveling eastbound along Highway 401.
14: The driver of the vehicle is in hospital with serious life-threatening injuries. Londoners can cast their ballot ahead of the municipal election on October 26th. Western University and Fanshawe College's Alumni Lounge are hosting advance voting today. Then starting on Saturday, select voting locations will be open throughout the city, including East Lyons Community Center, Masonville Library, and City Hall. Advance voting at City Hall will resume on Monday and run through next Saturday. All voting locations will be open from 10 a.m. to 8 p.m. Residents must bring their voter notification card and acceptable ID showing their name and address. And if you're still undecided about who to vote for in the mayoral race, tune in to 980 CFPL tomorrow for a special 90-minute mayoral debate. The debate will feature the top three candidates in the race and will be moderated by our very own Devin Peacock. Listen to the London Decides mayoral debate this Friday, starting just after the 9 o'clock news on 980 CFPL. Prime Minister Mark Carney says an oil pipeline to the West Coast is the first project to receive national interest designation under the Building Canada Act. Carney and Alberta Premier Danielle Smith made the announcement together in Alberta's oil sands hub of Fort McMurray. The project, estimated to cost between $35 and $43 billion, is to be split up between Trans Mountain Corp, a federal crown corporation, and the Alberta government. And the minimum wage has gone up across five provinces. Here's Don Mitchell at the Canadian Press with more.
16: The bumps between 25 and 40 cents come in Ontario, Prince Edward Island, Nova Scotia, Manitoba, and Saskatchewan. Like other government announcements, Ontario's hike is tied to an increase in the cost of living. It's moving its minimum wage up to $17.95 an hour. Elsewhere, PEI is boosting it up to $17.30, Nova Scotia to $17, Manitoba $16.40, and in Saskatchewan to $15.70. All provinces and territories have raised their rates this year, with the exception of Alberta, which hasn't increased its minimum wage since 2019. Don Mitchell, The Canadian Press.
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1: All right, welcome to Middays. Drex here from 102.1 The Edge. I'm here until 3, then Ben's going to be in the chair. Joy Jeet Sant, Chris is producing the show, and I've asked Ed to stick around. You guys talked about UFOs this morning.
21: Yeah.
1: Of course you did.
21: Yeah.
1: Did you tell the part of the story? Because I know that you and Rod Black dove in on this for like an hour, which is like an hour too long. did you tell the story of what your wife said to you last night while you were watching
21: all this? I didn't mention that part.
1: All right, exactly. So set the table here. So Joe Rogan had a dude on his podcast. Is this right?
21: Not just a dude, the dude. David Grush, former U.S. Air Force intelligence officer.
1: And he dropped some truth bombs about aliens, right?
21: Yeah, he testified in front of Congress many moons ago, and then he was on Joe Rogan. So I saw it late last night as I'm getting ready for bed and was just listening, and then I was like 20 minutes or so into it. And
1: so you're listening with the speakers on, right?
21: I'm watching it on my laptop and all that. And then my wife came down. She's like, "All right, enough of this. We're not listening to
1: enough
21: this.
1: Enough of that manosphere stuff.
21: None of the manosphere."
1: What did
21: bed.
1: You learn from this Grosh guy? What's happening? Is it like certain death for us? Is the end imminent? What's the story?
21: Well, I mean, apparently he's very adamant that Trump will disclose this before the end of his second term, something like they're among us or all this and that.
1: He's going to say they're among that's
21: or,
1: the
21: or that they've been here and we've been retrieving things and all sorts of stuff.
1: Rogan
21: kind of
1: right?
21: asked him like, well, why aren't they disclosing it now? And there's a whole process where he talks about, you know, religious implications, ontological stuff, but also
1: human panic.
21: Yeah, he mentions a Ghostbuster like event
1: where,
21: like, if we disclose them that these things are here and whatever,
1: they'll come and get
21: that
1: us?
21: They'll show themselves and then that could create.
1: All right, this guy's been watching too much television, I think.
21: I don't know. He seems like a credible guy, but we also talked to Nathan Radke from the Uncover Up podcast.
1: All right, he deals with conspiracy theories, and he's, you know, like, I know he's legit because he takes his teenagers record shopping.
21: Yeah.
1: So what did he say?
21: He mentioned that while it's all interesting and fun and he wants to believe it, but that it's important to note that David Grush is talking about things that he's talked to people about or he's seen video of.
1: He was very clear to state this was secondhand.
21: Right.
1: This is like a game of telephone. It's like, you'll never guess what I heard about aliens.
21: Yeah.
1: It's that sort of stuff.
21: Another thing that's interesting that I learned, I mean, it's China, Russia, they all apparently also have their own crash retrieval programs. And
1: I mean, wouldn't every country?
21: Right, or that has the means to. And I mean, Joe asked him, like, why are there so many crashes? Like, are we shooting them out of the sky or this and that? And then David Grush goes on to say that it's like it's these non-human intelligences fighting each
1: other. How does he know that, though?
21: Well, that's, I mean, what he's done in his research or whatever, and the people he's talked to.
1: I heard it from a guy.
21: Another thing he got into was like while he's looking into this and trying to, you know, fight back the deep state, was he stumbled upon this criminal network.
1: So what do you mean fight back the deep? State? What are you talking about?
21: The deep state, these non-elected officials, because, I mean, they've kind of privatized this through the military industrial complex, all these contractors and stuff.
1: Oh, you mean like the massive
21: like the Lockheed Martins, the Raytheons, who are you know, allegedly housing these crafts and whatever because they're outside of congressional oversight or whatever. And
1: why do you think the Pentagon's budget is so big and unanswered for?
21: Right,
1: they're going to spend that money,
21: and
1: on,
21: they
1: on
21: fail
1: some...
21: all the audits and all that. Sorry, I lost my train of thought.
1: No, that's
21: there.
1: All right. I just like the fact that you talked about this for an hour or so.
21: Dude, there's so much to talk about.
1: I do find it fascinating, though. Let's go back to this. You're like, Trump may do a disclosure before the end of his second term. So we've got a couple of years on that. But aren't we essentially already there? Haven't they soft disclosed to us that S is going on and we're sort of watching it play out? And then, Steven Spielberg suddenly has a movie called Disclosure Day, which is an awful film, by the
21: way.
1: But
21: I think it's more like, here's what we got. You know, show and tell, or like, check this out. And but one thing he thought that was really interesting, we didn't get to today, was that while he was investigating this, he came across how the government is involved in human trafficking children.
1: Well, the government lets drugs in, so, I mean, I'm not surprised by anything.
21: Yeah, but
1: really.
21: That was, wow.
1: And what's like that got to do with aliens, by the way?
21: Well, just, he's pushing back against the deep state, covers this, he's following the money, and where's this money coming from?
1: It's
21: and
1: getting then all crazier of a sudden, the more you tell me.
21: Right?
1: Yeah. He honestly thinks the U.S. government's involved in that?
21: David Grush absolutely does.
1: Wow.
21: Yeah.
1: Is he worried for his own life?
21: Because if he's
1: dropping stuff like that.
21: Well, I mean, he was worried. He has had attempts made on his life, and he goes into that and talks about how I think this is going to be his last.
1: People have tried to assassinate this guy?
21: People have made attempts on his life. He's talked about how there was he got like a phone call or something, and it wasn't just him. It was other people kind of doing this investigation.
1: Have you ever had a death threat?
21: I mean, maybe in like rush hour.
1: I first started doing talk radio like 15 years ago, within my first 6 months, I got a death threat.
21: Well, I can't believe it only took 6 months.
1: I thought it was going to be sooner. But here's what was so fascinating about the death threat. And the death threat was serious. It was a serious threat. The problem was the death threat was called into the radio station from a landline that I could see the number of.
21: Yeah.
1: So I wrote it down. We gave it to the police. And apparently they went around there and did a visit. And it's the classic answer. It was a dude living in his mom's basement. Oh. Like, literally, I'm not lying. They're like, he's just he's a guy, lives home with his mom.
21: Hey, dude who's living at home in his mom's basement, I will not stand by the stay-at-home slander.
1: I know. All right, Ed, thank you for talking
21: about
1: UFOs and aliens. I appreciate that chat. We got to talk about actual space stuff. I don't know whether you saw this. You probably heard it when Rob Black was on the radio. But SpaceX launched a big rocket today. There was a Canadian on there, a Russian. I think there's a couple of Americans on there as well, off to the USS. So we're going to talk about that coming up next. And who better to talk to about things happening in space than the biggest space nerd in the building, which is Fearless Fred. He's the Afternoon Drive host over there at Q107. He's going to join me in studio next. Stay there.
0: Affordable housing is the all-encompassing refrain in our daily politics, but we just don't have the fiscal capacity to solve it on our own. Apart from reducing some regulations, the only other fix is to reduce development charges on home builders. And most of that is already being done by the city, with help from the provincial and federal governments. For a clear-eyed view of these difficult policy problems, on October 26th, vote Paul Van Meerbergen in London's Ward 10.
20: Authorized by the campaign to re-elect Paul Van Meerbergen.
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23: September closed out warm and dry, about a degree and a half above average, but only barely, not even two-thirds the amount of average rain. And a lot of that, a large portion, came on the second day of the month. Yesterday's rain added a little to it. We'll get a little bit more to start October. Later today, another round of moisture coming up, and it should be more substantial shower activity than yesterday, with a low of 12. And then tomorrow, showers in the morning, and then some clearing later in the day, 19 degrees. The weekend looks really good. Sunny, high pressure, 18 Saturday, 21 Sunday. Tonight's low, 12.
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1: He's a space expert.
2: No, I'm not.
1: Yeah, he's like
2: I'm an enthusiast.
1: He's a space nerd. Please welcome my friend Phyllis Fret from Q107. He does the drive show over there. Also a world-renowned comic book author as well.
2: World-renowned. I'm just an enthusiast.
1: Did you see the SpaceX launch this morning?
2: Yes, I did.
1: What'd you think?
2: I'm a big fan. I'm easy to please. I'm in the zone. Like, I'm a mark.
1: Largest rocket ever launched from the face of the planet, they're saying. So this thing launched. It dropped off some satellites on the way, and it is dropping some astronauts, including a Canadian, up at the ISS.
2: Joshua Kuchrick.
1: Man, I've seen him do interviews. I love how nerdy astronauts get about their job. It's my favorite thing because they're like, oh, you want to interview me? Yeah, ask me some crazy questions. Because I don't think any question to an astronaut is a bad question, because everything is like, we don't know. Tell us. You're the engineer.
2: They are. That's the thing about you don't realize like how nerdy and how competent these guys are until you see them doing what it is that they do. They have this, like, they shut their brain down. Yeah. I got to interview Chris Hadfield once, and he was talking about how the mental profile that they want for these guys is unshakable. They don't need to be told they're doing a good job. They don't need to be told, oh, that's the right thing. They just need to be left alone.
1: There's no coddling. They've got to be able to work well under pressure.
2: Zero. Like, that's how they operate.
1: Like chaos theory, calm under pressure, right? Because you're out in the middle. Look, you interviewed Hadfield. You've interviewed Hansen as well.
2: Yes.
1: What was that like? You know, he was the first Canadian to go the farthest in space.
2: You know, it was. I didn't have as much time with him as I would have liked. Yeah. There was a lot of little really niche nerdy things I wanted to talk to him about, but you got to go to the broad strokes. You got to talk about how does one prepare for all those things.
1: Yeah.
2: What was it like having a maple cookie farther away from Earth than anyone else has ever had? Like, those are the big questions.
1: I didn't know he was allowed to take snacks.
2: Well, the thing was, is everyone's allowed to bring one thing, and his thing
1: was cookies?
2: Maple cookies. You know, a little maple sandwich.
1: I would have done Nanaimo buzz.
2: No. Why not? Too risky.
1: Why is it risky?
2: Too much could go wrong.
1: Nanaimo buzz?
2: Yeah.
1: Cookies. Crumbly. You've seen that episode of The Simpsons?
2: Yeah, but they got a vacuum. Don't worry. These are conditioned maple cookies.
1: Oh, conditioned.
2: Yeah. Huge victory for maple culture.
1: All right, let me play this for you. This is Jack Kierley. He's with the Planetary Society. It's a space advocacy group. He tells ABC News that this mission will pave the way for moon landings in the future.
3: This is the largest spacecraft ever sent into orbit, a very powerful rocket. So they have been collecting data, both visual and numeric data, throughout this entire test flight. They probably cut it short for some. There was some decision made along the chain that they got enough data or realized that they weren't able to continue the test flight safely.
1: All right. So I think we talked about this last time.
2: I was really getting into that.
1: Have we lost our love for a good space launch?
2: No, I think that we're constantly having our attention drawn in a million different directions, and I could get almost a little bit conspiratorial. I feel,
1: please do.
2: I'm
1: please
2: feel
1: do.
2: Like there's
1: you're
2: almost
1: right, you're in the right place for it.
2: I feel like there is a very intentioned effort to make anything that involves people working together to create something is viewed as less than riling people up to get them mad to destroy.
1: Oh,
2: something.
1: I see. Yeah.
2: And I find it very frustrating because and Neil deGrasse Tyson talks often about this, the imagination of like thinking about an amazing, wonderful future where all these crazy things are happening and people are working together to do things is almost viewed as silly now. And I think that's a real depressing thing.
1: Like I'd love to be like the comms director for NASA. That'd be the greatest job ever. I don't need to go into space, but I want to watch it, understand it, and tell people
2: how can you not get excited about it? Like when you think about it, it's like the most insane stuff ever.
1: Do you, as a grown adult, look, you've got got two teenage sons, you're married, you know, you got a house, life's good, you got a good job. But are there some things that still sit on the Phyllis Fret bucket list? Because one.

0: of those things for me is to be in Florida to watch a shuttle launch of some description.
1: We got to go to Kennedy Space Center.
0: You did?
1: Like before Big Rona. We went there once as a family. And you know what was interesting? And I think that when you see these things in person and you see the scale.
0: Does it mean something more?
1: It does. Because I don't, to put it in perspective, like let's think of, to give you a landmark.
0: Yeah.
1: The Saturn V, the Saturn V rocket, okay, was as tall as the BMO building in downtown Toronto.
0: Okay.
1: That's how big the rocket was.
0: And that's small compared to the rocket they launched today.
1: It's slightly taller, but it's not as powerful.
0: Oh, I see.
1: It's not as powerful because the technology, you know.
0: Did you say technology?
1: The technology. At the time, you know. But that's how big it is. These things are huge.
0: Is that a good bucket list thing for me to go want to witness something like that?
1: It's your bucket. It's not mine. Yeah. I'm not going to tell you what to put in your bucket.
0: I'm asking, is it a cool experience?
1: Yes.
0: Is there a gift shop?
1: Of course, there's shirts. We got my kids' shirts. And then
0: I got to have a shirt
1: at the
0: launch.
1: And then, like greedy jerks, they kept growing and they don't fit anymore.
0: Oh, okay.
1: Can you imagine that?
0: Yeah.
1: The nerve.
0: All right, so this is cool. So,
1: you want to know what else is happening today with space?
0: What is happening today with space?
1: Have you heard about the juice probe?
0: What is the juice probe?
1: Well, I'm glad I prompted you to ask about
0: it. Sounds like a basketball promotion. It's the juice probe.
1: So the juice probe is this, it's the Jupiter Icy Moons Explorer. And what it is this probe that is going out to do the most intense surveys of Ganymede, Callisto, and Europa.
0: The juiciest moons of Jupiter.
1: Exactly, because they've got lots of water.
0: Yeah. If you watch the TV show The Expanse, Ganymede is the breadbasket moon of the television show and the book.
1: Let me just tell you, I am thoroughly excited that you brought up that show.
0: I love that show. It's filmed right here in Toronto.
1: It's great. It's filmed right here in this building.
0: Yes. Oh, my good. I love when you see the Lotto guy play a lieutenant in the Space Army.
1: Yeah, but the Juice Probe actually released a whole bunch of photos that it took of these high-intensity photos of Earth as it's doing its slingshot maneuver to get out to the moons. It's going to get there in like 4 years because it's doing the slingshots. But that's a big thing that happened.
0: That is so cool. Do we need to do a regular thing with you about space?
1: We have talked about this before.
0: Look, I don't have a regular slot here yet. I'm still filling in for whoever the hell they're going to put in. But I would like to do something regularly with you.
1: Yeah, space.
0: When it comes to space.
1: It doesn't have to be space. I dabble in all the forms of nerd culture.
0: Oh, really? What are your favorite? What are your top five nerd culture things that you like to dabble in?
1: Oh, space is pretty much the big one.
0: Comic books.
1: Science fiction. Dinosaurs
0: is in
1: big there. One dinosaurs. Oh,
0: okay. Have you seen the end of Oak Street yet, the Anne Hathaway dinosaur movie?
1: I have not, but I find the premise fascinating because nobody wanted to go see it in my house, so I don't like to go to the movie theaters by myself.
0: Why don't you want to go to the movies by yourself? It's the greatest experience ever.
1: Because I'll have to do more chores around the house in order to get that time to go. So.
0: Oh, my God. You 12? Who are you negotiating with?
1: I'm a man in his 40s. Of course I'm 12.
0: Why do you need to negotiate? I am just heading out to a movie. See,
1: because if my wife is going to let me go and gallivant around, I've got to make sure that I am in a transactional nature, doing more things around the house.
0: Does your wife go do things by herself sometimes?
1: Yeah, and it's like a tit-for-tat thing. Like, she'll make sure that there's other things done around the house, you know?
0: That's weird, man.
1: That's not weird at all.
0: You should just be able to go see a movie anytime you want.
1: Well, I can, but I've also got to make sure I'm contributing to the household.
0: See, I have this great thing called being in my mid to late 40s and very single.
1: Yeah.
0: So I can go, do I want to go to the movies? But I got to take the garbage out. I'll do it when I get back.
1: Why don't you take the garbage out on your way to the movie?
0: Because I'm too lazy. Like, it's one fire escape set of stairs. It's right there. I can see it from my kitchen window. It's too far to go.
1: Okay, all right. Well, next time, I do it beforehand.
0: I do like that we've talked about who has to take out the garbage and who's going to space. 6 months on an ISS. I don't think I could do it.
1: You know, I would love to try. I really would love to try. I would love to do one of those things, all those little goofy videos that Chris had. I feel Chris Hadfield.
0: Yeah.
1: Doesn't get his due credit for the amount of excitement he put into space.
0: Oh, no, he gets his due credit. He did at the time, man. That guy did so many great things on YouTube.
1: Exactly.
0: And I, from what I understand, when I've never interviewed Chris Hadfield, but I've chatted to him in a hallway. And he said, oh, my kid did all those edits. So he would do the videos up there. The kid would, his son would download the video, edit it for him, and upload it on his YouTube channel.
1: We need more of that. Do they not have a social media guy at NASA?
0: Oh, I'm sure they do.
1: Well, they better
0: run their own channel.
1: Well, why do they not do more of that stuff?
0: Like, how does this work in space? I love that sort of stuff. Like, when he's like, this is how we eat in space, so there's no crumbs. This is how we eat. This is peanut butter on tortilla. I remember that.
1: Yeah, all that stuff. Space is cool. Let's talk about them building the electromagnetic railroad on the moon. Have you heard about that?
0: No.
1: Well, that's
0: next time, Fred.
1: Next time.
0: All right. We got to get out of here. When we come back, here's what we're going to do. This wild story is playing out in Nova Scotia. They're calling it Shedgate. So it was a raffle that was meant to be, you know, just the community raising money for like their I guess like a hockey organization. But you can see on the video that it's suspect from the get-go. And we're going to chat to these guys, Jordan and Aaron. They're from the Canadian Gothic podcast. I saw one of their Instagram videos yesterday. I'm like, oh, my God, that's a crazy story. They're going to chat to us next. Stay there.
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0: All right, welcome back to Middays. Drex here from 102.1 The Edge. You can catch me over there between 3 and 7 this afternoon if you want to stick with me after Ben gets here. I was digging around on the internet, as I usually do, constantly looking for interesting things to talk about on the show. And it's rare that I would cover a story from Nova Scotia, especially a story about a garden shed. But that is where we find ourselves. The East Hants Penguins Junior B hockey team has been told that they are no longer permitted to conduct a redraw of its summer shed raffle because this raffle has been rife with controversy. It's kind of insane. So on Friday afternoon, the organization posted on Facebook that they were told by the Nova Scotia Alcohol, Gaming, and Fuel and Tobacco Division that they were no longer permitted to hold a redraw later that evening prior to a scheduled Nova Scotia Junior B game against the Sackville Blazers. So how did we get here? What is going on? What is the drama here? So I was on Instagram last night. And look, my algorithm knows that I want to see weird, interesting stories. So gave me this post from the Canadian Gothic podcast. So these guys have a podcast that covers like Canadian true crime mysteries and the weird. Honestly, number one most listened to genre for podcasts, by the way. True crime, mysteries, all of that sort of stuff. And they had a video on their Instagram. I was like, what is this video? What is Shedgate? Listen to this.
10: Hockey team fundraiser has boiled over into a full-blown controversy. And at the center of it all is a small shed and an even smaller Tupperware container of tickets. When the East Hants Penguins held their summer shed raffle, they recorded the winning ticket being selected and posted the video to social media. That video was the spark that ignited Shedgate. Eagle-eyed viewers noticed something suspicious happening. As team executive Danny Hines reached into the container of tickets, he appeared to select one from the top of the pile, tuck it between his fingers, and then carry out a performative shuffle of the remaining tickets before ultimately revealing the winner.
11: The lucky ticket looks like Jeanette Eisner.
10: And as bad as that looks, it gets worse. The winning ticket belonged to the mother of the team's head coach.
0: Wow. So it's just straight out of the gates, it seems a little rigged. And if you look at the video, too, you can see him clearly tucking that ticket between his fingers. And then he shuffles it around in the Tupperware container. And then still has the same ticket between his fingers. There is so much drama around this. I want to bring in Jordan and Aaron. They are the hosts of the Canadian Gothic podcast. Hey, guys, welcome to the show.
12: Drex, great to be here. When I got the email saying Drex wants to talk about some small-town Nova Scotia hockey fundraiser drama, I signed up.
0: I mean, it's the strangest story. And this is all over not even a $4,000 shed.
12: Yeah, that's right. A $3,900 share. But that's an important point because in Nova Scotia, if your lotto is going to be for a prize of $4,000 or more, there's an application process that you have got to go through to organize the raffle. So I think that $3,900 value is a part of this whole thing.
0: All right. I've mentioned to our listeners that obviously the algorithm fed that to me. And I was like, this is an insane story. I kind of gave the cliff notes here as well, that the overarching gaming body in Nova Scotia said, all right, no, you cannot have a redraw. So what can you tell me after that ticket was like, I mean, I'm using air quotes very heavily here. After that ticket was drawn, what chain of events was set off?
12: Oh my. Well, that's Shedgate. The hosts of Shedgate cards came falling down. Basically what happened was, they published the video of the draw to their Facebook as an act of transparency, but it doesn't take a genius to realize something sketchy was going on there. So Shedgate starts initially with a bunch of people online just sharing the video in slow motion and laughing and accusing them of fraud and scamming and all this sort of stuff. That leads the hockey team to first kind of double down on the draw, saying, you know, there's nothing hokey going on here. It's all good. But then they seemed to change course quickly and agreed to hold a redraw. The way they described it is that the winner, which was the head coach's mother, she agreed to forfeit the prize to allow a redraw. They announced they were going to do this redraw, and that is when the governing body of lottos in Nova Scotia stepped in and said, don't do that. Something, you know, you guys are up to something there. And
13: That's not even the end of it. The House of Cards continued to fall and led to Danny Hines, who was the team's vice president at the time. He's the guy who actually did the draw. I would call him ground zero of Shedgate. He actually resigned from his position.
0: Oh, my goodness. Now, can you guys also confirm that the sponsor of this prize, the Shed Company, has even distanced themselves from this as well?
14: They did. They basically said, you know, we were just trying to help out the organization, help out children in hockey and do the right thing as a charitable event. And then to actually then completely say we had nothing to do with how the draw was done, wiped their hands clean of it, and just kind of said we'll continue to contribute to different charitable situations in the province, but yeah, I kind of walked away from the situation.
0: How has the feedback been from this episode? Have you had people that have been in the town hearing this episode and offering their feedback to you? Or
13: we've had so much. Just that video alone has had probably over all my different social medias probably somewhere around 500,000 views. So we've had a lot of people writing just in response to the video itself, you know, a mix of eye rolling or suggesting that that's just the tip of an iceberg of so much horrible things that are probably happening in youth hockey around Canada. We've had a lot of that, but we've even had callers into the podcast with some theories. Just last night, you want to tell them, Aaron, about the deep in the weeds caller we got?
14: Oh, he was going on about basically the genealogical chain of how because it was the mother of the head coach, which was not the person who did the draw. It was Danny Hines. But I guess Danny Hines has some kind of relation to the head coach as well. Is that what it was, Jordan?
13: Yeah, basically, like people who are really deep in the weeds on this are finding even more connections. Because, of course, this whole thing takes place in small town Nova Scotia, where not only does everyone know everyone, but everyone's also married to someone else's relative. And
0: so
13: stuff.
0: True. So, yeah.
13: Aaron and I like to think that there's a part of YouTube and the internet that we don't know about, where there's just people deep in the weeds of Shedgate.
0: Where did you two first see this story? Because obviously you guys are on the internet looking for interesting things to talk about on your podcast. Where did you first see it? How'd you hear about it?
13: Yeah, well,
14: it was a listener who brought it to our attention originally.
13: Yeah, we do a weekly, what we call our weekly weird news roundup. We call it Keep Canada Weird. And every week, it comes out every Friday on the Canadian Gothic, we release an episode that kind of rounds up the most unique and offbeat news stories from across Canada. And some of those are a result of Aaron and I just kind of being on the internet and finding it. But the majority of what we do comes from listener feedback. Listeners will tell us about the weird and unique and offbeat little thing that's happening in their small town. And I believe Shedgate came from a listener saying, you know, you guys got to dig into what's going on in East Hants at this hockey thing.
0: Yeah, you guys have probably done more for this local news story than the local news has, I'd imagine.
13: Well, I think news isn't necessarily a thing anymore.
14: Yeah. And I was kind of doing a little Googling today to see, like, has there been any updates on this story? What's the RCMP investigation? Is anything happening with that? And I haven't really seen a lot of, like, official news coverage on this story at all, which surprised me because it's so bizarre. It's so weird and interesting. Why? I mean, sometimes somebody eats an ice cream on a hot day and gets that front page of the Cape Breton Post or the Halifax Herald, but this one just doesn't seem to be getting the traction.
0: Because they don't have a dressed-up squirrel, that's why.
14: Yeah, that's right.
0: Hey, listen, all right, your podcast again, The Canadian Gothic. When do you put out episodes? You said every Friday?
13: Every Friday is our weird roundup, and we got one coming out tomorrow. So
0: excellent.
13: Go subscribe to The Canadian Gothic wherever you get podcasts.
0: All right, Jordan and Aaron, hosts of The Canadian Gothic podcast. Thanks for giving us the details on this weird story out of Nova Scotia. Love it. Thank you very much.
13: Thanks
14: for having us.
0: There you go, Jordan and Aaron. It's a strange one. All over a garden shed. Like it's not even a garden shed big enough to maybe you can put two mowers in it. So much drama around a garden shed. I love it. I love this sort of stuff. All right, when we come back, there's some new details about the attack on that passenger jet yesterday that was flying to Israel. Authorities are now saying that a plumber helped save the plane from crashing, and another guy that helped as well, former fighter pilot. Have some audio on that coming up. Stay there. It's Middays. Drake's here from 102.1 The Edge.
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18: A warm and dry September leads into an October, which looks pretty average to a bit warmer than average, but shower activity is around. It was last night. It will be later this evening as we get to more of a soaking, actually, than fell yesterday. 12 degrees the low with that. And tomorrow morning, showers as well before they clear out, and the sky begins to clear out later in the day. High 19. Saturday and Sunday under high pressure, it's back to sunshine. Two nice October days there. 18 Saturday, 21 Sunday. Monday looks quite a bit cooler. Tonight's low 12.
19: Hi. Excuse me. It's my first time at this hardware store and I'm looking for some advice.
20: Okay.
19: Which one of these three tools would you recommend?
20: The one I would recommend? I recommend you go to BMR.
19: Pardon?
20: I recommend you go to BMR.
19: Okay. But you know your colleague is 2 feet away and can hear what you're saying.
21: Nah, I would have recommended the same thing. Except, well, I'm his boss.
19: Okay, so I think I get it. You're telling me to go to BMR if I want good advice?
21: Yep, but yeah, you didn't hear from us.
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0: All right, welcome back to Middays. Drex here from 102.1 The Edge. You can catch me over there between 3 and 7 in the afternoon. George, you've been following the updates in the last 24 hours about this Fly Dubai jet. You've been following it?
27: I have been.
0: It's kind of nuts, huh? I kind of gave it a rest yesterday because there was a lot. There was a lot. It was all over the news last night. Obviously, it was leading every single broadcast. But new details about that attack on that passenger jet. That was flying to Israel are out. Authorities saying a plumber helped save the plane from crashing, subduing the attacker and taking control. This is ABC's Karen Waugh.
1: When the plane finally touched down, they sang. They were on the ground for 8 hours, Saudi Arabia refusing to let Israel send its own planes. And many did not want to board another Fly Dubai jet until Israeli security vetted the new crew. But eventually, they reached Tel Aviv.
0: Yeah, I noticed some of the footage I saw. Don't know whether you saw this, but that particular plumber who was still wearing his bloody clothing was met at the airport by the Israeli Prime Minister, Benjamin Netanyahu. He met the people that were on that flight. So I can imagine that would be such a strange day to go through a life-altering event on a plane. You're one of the people that steps up, and then you land back in your... So you land in Saudi Arabia, a place you probably don't want to be to begin with. Then you safely arrive in Tel Aviv, and you got the Israeli Prime Minister waiting to greet you. Like, that's a lot for one human to absorb in
2: one day.
0: It takes
2: guts for someone like that plumber or anyone who stepped up to do that, because you never know if your move will turn out to be a disaster for your own self.
0: And I think some people just have it just in them to try and help. I think most of us are like that, actually. If we see, you know, someone in danger, or we see someone on the street that looks like they need help, most of us will offer it, right? And I think that's what happened here. He saw an opportunity to get in there. So here's what happened is, he subdued the attacker by taking control because as we suspected yesterday, the captain of the flight managed to unlock the cockpit door so those people could come in and help. That plane had plunged 17,000 feet in less than 2 minutes at speeds that it was absolutely not built for. His former fighter pilot, ABC News contributor Steve Gagnon.
3: So this airplane's pointing almost straight at the ground, going over 600 miles an hour, twice the speed that it's designed to go. And the passenger pulls back on the control column, just like at the bottom of a roller coaster, and pulls just enough to recover the airplane, but not so much that he did structural damage or ripped the wings off.
0: Isn't that amazing?
2: For someone who has no clue how to fly a plane, to do that, it's like, you know, you always play games of simulators on your phone and everything.
0: Uh-huh. No, I don't, like, but you do. Yeah, sure.
2: But somehow it all came into effect, into reality, and you
0: like,
2: you know,
0: he leveled out
2: skills.
0: The plane, and then there was happened to be another crew on that flight. There's going to be a movie made about this. You absolutely know it already.
2: They have made so many movies about this.
0: This movie will be made within the next year. I guarantee it. Someone's probably already writing. I guarantee you there's someone already writing a script based on what they know already. And people will go see it. People love a hero airplane movie. You know? Like, do you remember Chesley Sullenberger, the guy that landed the United flight in the Hudson River all those years ago because a flock of Canadian geese went through the engines?
2: Tom Hanks, Sully.
0: And that was the movie. But remember when it happened? Like, this guy landed the plane on the river. It stayed afloat. You remember the footage? Like, everyone was out on the wings waiting for boats to come and get them. And then they made a movie about it. And it was a massive movie.
2: And he was questioned for almost 6 or 7 months of his actions were deemed to be inappropriate or not.
0: Inappropriate. Like he said, it should be. He saved everybody's lives. Everybody walk away. Right? Like he took the correct maneuvers. God, you could argue it until you're blue in the face. He did the right thing. He saved all those people. Not a single person died.
2: And sometimes it's not about the correct maneuver. So people sitting in the tower up there in any airport have 3 or 4 ways of doing things.
0: Yeah.
2: But you are not in that situation present right there, right? There's so much pressure on you while you're flying the plane.
0: Yeah.
2: And you have to make a choice. And you go with what your gut calls for.
0: Anything aviation is stressful. I couldn't, like commercial airline pilot, air traffic controller, even ground, you know, the people that wave the direction this way, I couldn't do it. All of that looks stressful to me. Like, I'm sure it pays good, and I know it's unionized, so people, you know, I've got friends that have worked for Air Canada, just ground crew for 20 plus years, just raking it in, like obscene amounts of money. Like, that's the job I want. But I would have to go outside. Look, an aeroplane's terrifying me. I don't even like going on them. Hate it. Cannot stand it.
2: How many flights have you taken? Are they, like, can you count them on?
0: Way too many. I can. I know exactly how many flights I've taken in my life. Yeah. Do you want to know the number?
2: It's 40, no, I'm good.
0: It's 42. 42 flights. That's it.
2: That's good enough.
0: Yeah, I hate it. Like, I was given the option, because when I moved here, they're like, oh, we'll pay you to move. Assuming that I would buy an airline ticket. No, I drove here. I drove here from the West Coast because I don't want to fly. Like, if I've got to go home to Australia for something, I'm going to my doctor. I'm like, how many Ativan can I get? Can I get, like, a handful? Can I get, like a month's supply? I want to be out. Like, the last time I went to Australia, I think I took an Ativan as it took off from Vancouver, and I woke up maybe 2 hours before the flight landed. Heaven. Absolute heaven. I don't want to know what I don't need to watch the in-flight movies. I don't need to do that. I don't want to know the flights happening. What's the longest flight you've been on?
2: Oh, I've been to India a couple of times.
0: How long is the flight to India?
2: So if you take a direct one, it takes somewhere around 15 hours.
0: Oh, it's the same to Australia then. Man, the number of people, and I don't know whether you have this in your circle of friends, the number of people that whine and moan to me about, oh, I'd love to go to Australia, but the flight's too far. It's too long.
2: Too many people.
0: Right? Do you have the same people like that? Oh, I'd love to go to India, but the flight is too long. It's just, you know, you can break it up. You can break up the flight. Like, if you want to go to Australia, stop in Hawaii for a few days.
2: And there are certain people who don't want to take a layover.
0: Yeah.
2: Who don't want to go direct because it's too long. Don't want to take a layover because then the flight time gets divided.
0: I like a layover where I'm laid over for a couple of days. I'm okay with it. Like, if hey, we're gonna be in Waikiki for 2 days. I'd be okay with that. Don't do the direct thing. Some people get freaked out about it. Like, I had friends that went to Bali from the West Coast about 3 or 4 years ago, and all up it was 26 hours flying. Like, that's insane. And it was like flight after flight after flight. I'd be so exhausted. I just wouldn't be able to do it.
2: Do you get jet lagged?
0: Oh, my God, yeah. Can I tell you, when I fly to Australia, it's fine. Like, I flew to Australia a couple of years ago to see my dad. And I flew to Australia, then immediately within 2 hours was on a domestic flight to fly to North Queensland to see him in hospital. And I was fine because I was dealing with the adrenaline of my dad's situation. It was when I got back to Canada, it kicked my ass for like a week. You know, it's worse coming back because when you fly there, you arrive like around the same time that you're arriving in the future. When you come back, you're arriving before you even leave. So it kind of messes with your head.
2: I also feel it goes on for everyone when they're going on for a vacation or anywhere in a plane. When they're reaching there, they have all the things set up for themselves, like what I want to do.
0: Yeah.
2: But it always kicks in once you're back in your home place or where you're living.
0: I try not to make too many plans when I go on vacation. You know, some people are like, we're going away to Europe for 2 weeks and there's going to be things every day. No. A thing every other day. Some of your trips need to be somewhat unplanned. Otherwise, like, I don't want to be up at 7 o'clock in the morning going to look at a museum. I don't want to do that. I want to sleep in, have a coffee, maybe some food, go for a wander, maybe do some museums in the afternoon. I don't need the full schedule. Here's what we're doing at 8. Here's what we're doing at 11. No. Every other day, do that. Have you got friends who are overly organized when they go on vacations?
2: Yes, sir. My fiance.
0: Oh, she's one of those. This is what we're doing. This is our plan. You're like, oh, God. All right.
2: And if you get diverted from the plan for half an hour or 1 hour, that's completely fine. Oh, that's not a problem.
0: Oh, really?
2: But
0: if you
2: completely... if you're off by 3 or 4 hours and you're just sleeping in,
0: does
2: not
0: she
2: getting out.
0: Does she get angry if you...
2: Oh, yes.
0: Oh, like, does she start having lectures?
2: The other
0: like,
2: day
0: what
2: she...
0: do you do? tell me.
2: On my trip to Nova Scotia the other time,
0: yeah,
2: we had to leave somewhere around 8:30 in the morning.
0: Oh.
2: And I woke up at 10:30.
0: Yeah,
2: and the way I woke up was she threw water on me.
0: Oh my
2: right
0: goodness!
2: In the morning.
0: All right, okay.
2: And you're late.
0: Wait, how many? Hang on. How many times? We need context here. How many times did she try and wake you up before that?
2: Oh, at least 20. 25.
0: All right, it's on you. It's on you then. You deserve.
2: I know
0: the,
2: it's
0: you,
2: on
0: you,
2: me.
0: You deserve the water to the face. Yeah, you deserve the water to the face. I would have done it was just a glass of water. I would have done a bucket. Yeah, like if she's saying you gotta get up, we gotta go.
2: And she was ready
0: hang
2: all
0: on,
2: the time. That
0: hang
2: she
0: on,
2: was
0: what star? Hang on, what star sign is she?
2: Oh, she's a Leo.
0: Oh, she's organized then.
2: And so am I, but I'm not.
0: Oh, two Leos together? Oh, man, you guys are going to clash. I love it. Fiery relationship, and they're not even married yet. All right, lots still to come. It is middays here. It is Drex from 102.1 The Edge. What are we going to do after 1 o'clock? Jan Holmes is going to join us. She's the programming manager for the City Cultural Event, City of Toronto. Nuit Blanche is back for his 20th year. So much free public art to view. We'll talk about it next. Stay there.
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14: 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I'm Mike Hodges.
19: T-minus 10, 9, 8, 7, 6, 5, 4, 3, 2, 1, ignition, and liftoff. Go Falcon, go Dragon, and go Crew 13.
14: Canadian astronaut Joshua Kutrick is on his way to space. 44-year-old is one of four members of the NASA SpaceX Crew 13 mission that blasted off from Florida today. The crew will spend 6 months at the International Space Station conducting experiments, doing research, and taking part in critical maintenance work. It's been a remarkable few months for Canadian space exploration, as Canadian astronaut Jeremy Hansen was part of the Artemis II mission that saw humanity return to the moon for the first time in over 50 years. OPP have reopened all Highway 401 eastbound lanes following a three-vehicle collision this morning. Shortly after 7:30, police say emergency crews responded to the eastbound lanes at Union and Colonel Talbot Roads following a crash involving a motor and passenger vehicle and a transport truck. The driver of the vehicle is fighting for their life in hospital after being transported there by paramedics. Meantime, London police have laid charges following a fatal shooting in the downtown core. Police say they responded to reports of a possible shooting in the area of Central Avenue and Richmond Street shortly before 6 p.m. on Monday. The 48-year-old victim from London was found with life-threatening injuries and later died in hospital. Police have charged a 21-year-old man from Quebec with second-degree murder, among other offenses. They say the victim and accused knew each other. Ottawa has given an Alberta pipeline to the West Coast a national interest designation under the Building Canada Act. The Pacific Link pipeline will carry roughly 1 million barrels of crude per day over a 1,200-kilometer span from Bruderheim, Alberta, to a port near Delta, BC, for shipment to international markets. Alberta Premier Danielle Smith joined Prime Minister Mark Carney for the announcement in Fort McMurray today. Indigenous communities will be offered a minimum of 10% ownership interest financed through federal and provincial loan programs. And then there were four. One of the candidates seeking to lead Ontario's Liberal Party has dropped out. Eric Lombardi says he didn't have enough confidence in fundraising to reach the end without taking on debt. He's now thrown his support behind legislature member Lee Faircloth. Former federal cabinet minister Navdeep Bains, legislature member Stephanie Bowman, and former political staffer Dylan Mirando are the other remaining candidates. Investigators say they're looking at all possible scenarios to learn why an Omani co-pilot stabbed his captain on a Fly Dubai flight to Israel. An official close to the case says investigators are exploring all avenues and have ruled out nothing. The plane made an emergency landing in Saudi Arabia yesterday after descending so sharply that its rudder tore off. And several provinces have hiked their minimum wage, citing the rising cost of living as the reason. Here in Ontario, the minimum wage has jumped its rate to $17.95 an hour, while PEI boosted its wage floor to $17.30. The changes mean all provinces and territories will have raised their rates this year, except Alberta. I'm Mike Hodges, and you're listening to 980 CFPL.
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0: He's going to be dragging me out. Like, I usually don't leave the house after 7, so that's good. Tell me what Brandon Vickers is going to be doing on Queen Street. He's doing something on Queen Street that's going to transform an area, isn't he?
1: Well, Brandon Vickers is such an interesting artist because he tends to take public space ideas and then make them into something really spectacular. So in this case, he's taken his project is called UFO, and it's a sculpture that is a combination of what looks like a UFO and a car in which that UFO has embedded itself. So it appears that the UFO has crashed to the ground on the road right in front of Nathan Phillips Square.
0: That's amazing. I cannot wait to see that. Now, let me ask you, out of the last 20 years, have any of the pieces that have been on display become a permanent fixture in the city?
1: Oh, what a good question. Most of the projects that we build typically are built really just for the overnight. There's a lot of different considerations around things like engineering and, you know, that kind of thing that for a piece of permanent work. But some projects, like there's a project we did at Sankofa Square several years ago that was purchased by an organization outside of London, and they installed it. It was a giant tower that they have installed on their grounds out where they are. And so that sometimes happens, but more often than not, what happens is projects then go on to other places. So we'll work with an artist to develop a project, and then that project will get sort of packed up and taken to another location and installed. It's a lot easier to do that with new media work, like with video projections and that sort of stuff. But some of the more kind of sculpture work has that future in mind. There's a project this year that is in Old City Hall called Simile Aria, which is a sound sculpture that uses industrial containers, industrial compressed air to make pipe organ sounds.
0: Oh, that's so cool.
1: Sculptures that sound like pipe organs. And that was installed in a gallery space in Buffalo, and then it came up on a truck to us and is installed in various locations all through Old City Hall. So it is this kind of eerie sound that will pull you down a dark hallway, and then you'll find it kind of up in the air above where you're standing.
0: How strange.
1: It's really beautiful. Yeah, it's super spectacular.
0: That is so good.
1: It'll look great overnight on Saturday night, but it's also part of an extended project installation. So we will be in Old City Hall all through next week with some of the projects that are installed kind of carried over.
0: I would assume that there is a map that I could view on my phone to make sure I see all of these on that night. Where would I find that?
1: All the projects and the GPS kind of activated map can be found at toronto.ca/Nuit Blanche. There's a full listing of all the projects. When you open the app, the map kind of adjusts to be where you are. It shows you the projects around where you are. So it's quite easy to find the things. And we've done a lot of work, especially in the downtown core where we are active around Old City Hall, Nathan Phillips Square, the Church of the Holy Trinity, the Labyrinth Park next to the Eaton Center. You'll be able to see all of the projects kind of in line of sight. There's lots of signage and flags that'll direct you kind of where to find the art.
0: It's interesting there is a labyrinth next to the Eaton Center, because walking by the Eaton Center for the last couple of years has kind of felt like a labyrinth, hasn't it?
1: <That's> very true.
0: With all that construction happening.
1: It's very true, but this is an actual labyrinth in the park there. It's quite cool if you haven't seen it. We have a projection project on top of it that will have performances at the beginning of the night and then again right at in the early morning hours as the event comes to an end. That labyrinth park is there all the time, and we just transform it for the one night.
0: Oh, my God. I cannot wait. I'm so excited. I would imagine that photographers and videographers are going to be out in force that night as well to capture it all. So,
1: absolutely. We have lots of great presence on social media as well. So we encourage people to share their night, hashtag NBTO26, if they're posting things. And it is so exciting that you're a rookie and you're coming for the first time. That's a real amazing opportunity.
0: I'm so nerdy for this, because when I first moved to Canada 20 years ago, I lived in this little tiny town up in the West Kootenays called Castlegar. And they had a thing that they started the year before I got there called Sculpture Walk, where they would get different businesses around the city to sponsor to have sculptures out the front of their businesses. And now when you go to Castlegar, BC, you know, a population of under 10,000 people, I think it's got the most public works of art per capita anywhere in the country.
1: That's kind of amazing.
0: Isn't that fun? Yeah.
1: I love it.
0: Hey, Gian, thank you so much for jumping on, and have a fantastic evening. I know you're going to be very tired, but you'll be very fulfilled at the end of it.
1: That's right. I'll get all my steps in.
0: Thank you
1: so much for your time today.
0: That is Gian Holmes. She's the programming manager, City Cultural Events for the City of Toronto, with Nuit Blanche happening on the 3rd from 7 p.m. to 7 a.m. So, Joy G, the schedule is set. All right. You can tell your fiance, schedule set 7 p.m. to 7 a.m. All right.
2: Got it, sir.
0: So she's going to be fine with that. No sleeping in, no oversleeping. You're just going to make sure you're there to see all the art. Okay.
2: Yes, sir. 100%.
0: Are you going to get out and about and have a look?
2: No.
0: Too late for you.
2: Too late for me. Yeah. And also with a lot of things going on at the same time in this particular day.
0: Oh, man. I got two friends in town from BC this weekend. Did you know that the Toronto High Rocks is happening this weekend?
2: Or is it happening this weekend?
0: I think it is. Yeah. My friend Mike is just an absolute insane nerd for it.
2: Nice.
0: Yeah.
2: I don't care.
0: Yeah. You don't care for the High Rocks?
2: No.
0: It's the wildest stuff, man.
2: Exactly. That's the reason I don't care.
0: I wonder if the Pooper Girl is coming. You remember the High Rocks woman that messed herself in Beijing?
2: Yes.
0: She's apparently one of the best ones on the planet. So I wonder if she's going to be in town for it. All right. When we come back, here's what we're going to dive into. Marineland It's all said and done. They're taking the sign down. I don't know why we're talking about it on the radio, but that's what we're going to do next.
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2: Showers overnight and yesterday were just the opening event of another round of showers coming in for this evening and tonight, which should be a little bit heavier, with only about 2 or 3 tenths of an inch yesterday. We'll get a little bit more than that tonight, I think. 12 degrees the low with those. Tomorrow morning, some more showers, and then it clears out later in the afternoon. 19 degrees, though, still above average. 18, actually, that is average for the date, and that is Saturday under sunshine. Sunday, sunny, 21. Tonight's low, 12.
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8: All right, I'll just give you the other one in headlines. They've removed the Marineland sign off the Marineland building. Exciting, riveting news. Riveting news. What's going on?
9: Oz knows something about that CN Tower story too.
8: Oh, yeah, get him in here. Get in here, Ozzy. Can you bring him up from in there? All right, Ozzy's going to jump on with us. All right, see, here's what I want to tell you. A Red Bull athlete made history with a high-risk stunt at the CN Tower's 50. It's all part of the celebrations. Audio, let's go.
10: Every day, a Red Bull athlete soared around the CN Tower this morning. Here's our Victoria Famia with more on the thrilling stunt.
11: Demetrios Koliakos just pulled off a high-risk move that's never been done before.
8: This is footage of him in a paraglider, all right? Very dangerous. Really setting the scene for us.
11: The aerial athlete was flying around the CN Tower this morning, performing some impressive stunts around the CN Tower on a motorized paraglider.
8: Nice.
11: And he's certainly riding high after the thrilling performance.
12: So happy. It's a super big honor. As I said before, it's the most Canadian thing somebody can do.
8: Yeah.
11: Strong winds, fog, and light rain meant Koliakos also had to brave the elements. But after an extensive risk assessment, he and his team made the last-minute call to take flight.
8: Like when you think of yourself as an extreme athlete, you're a Red Bull athlete. When you hear that, let me play this again. Where was this?
11: Well, over 1,800 feet. He flew speeds up to 100. Strong winds, fog, and

0: Light rain meant Koliakos also had to brave the elements. But after an extensive risk assessment, he and his team made the last-minute call to take flight.
1: All right, risk assessment. Certain death or not death. I think that's the risk assessment, isn't it?
2: It is. And it's an insurance thing. They got to call the lawyers, make sure they're good to go.
1: Oh, all right. Ozzy, what do you know about this?
2: So I knew this was going to happen 3 weeks ago.
1: Why didn't you say anything?
2: Because I wasn't supposed to.
1: Oh.
2: I got a call from a production company that
1: When did you go shoot it or something?
2: It was some filming supposed to happen.
1: Yeah.
2: And I'm like, that's not going to happen.
1: Because you're working? Or?
2: No, because from the CN Tower, like, you know, it's so hard to get a permit to do that, right? As in when it comes to the city's insurance, right?
1: Right. Oh.
2: Liability.
1: Oh, I see. But hang on, it's a CN Tower approved stunt. They may have approved photographers to be there to take video of it.
2: Oh, I can't speak on behalf of them. It's an insurance thing, but there was a lot of paperwork, legal work to go
1: just
2: around.
1: Just for him to fly around CN Tower?
2: Yeah, because it's an antenna. There's airplanes, the airports around there, right?
1: Oh.
2: So they had they were setting up since 4 a.m. like last night kind of thing.
1: Okay. I didn't even know that was good. When did they announce this to the public that this was
2: going to happen? They kind of didn't. It's going to be for socials kind of thing, but I knew the production company.
1: It's kind of lame that the CN Tower didn't tell everybody this was going to happen.
2: No, because they didn't want a crowd.
1: Why wouldn't they want a crowd for
2: because
1: this?
2: Because where they land and then they had a whole production crew down there. It was a lot of
1: really?
2: Them. Okay. Yeah.
1: It kind of ruins the stunt because if you're like, hey, there's something crazy going to happen at CN Tower this morning.
2: Oh, it would have been flooded with people. Yeah, it would have been tough.
1: But you could have cordoned off an area where you weren't allowed to be. That's why
2: I guess the thing with them is if the wind picks up, then it could push him anywhere and he could land anywhere kind of thing. It's a safety thing.
1: What do you think is more death defying? The fact that he did this in a paraglider or when the Willenders went over Niagara Falls a few years ago?
2: Ooh. I mean, this is tough too, though. I mean, they're both up there.
1: Have you ever been on a paraglider?
2: No, but it's
1: looks terrifying, doesn't it?
2: Kind of crazy.
1: Yeah.
2: But, I mean, it's kind of cool the city does this kind of things.
1: It's cool they did it, but they didn't tell anyone about it.
2: Because, you know, you want the city as a background and a lot of people would have showed up.
1: Isn't that the whole point? Is that you do an activation?
2: Well, imagine you'll have a bunch of cameras lined up Evo Knievel back in the day, you know, pointing cameras and just getting in the way of the real film crew. And then they'll steal the footage.
1: What do you mean the real film crew?
2: I mean, sorry.
1: It's a public event. Any camera can be there to film.
2: Yes, you're right. But what I meant was the whole video production they have in plan, the whole scripting and the thing that goes behind all
1: that
2: stuff.
1: Make sure those guys get the access and you make sure the television.
2: They can repost.
1: Camera people are just there to film it. Because I saw it on the news. Because I think the CTV cameras were there.
2: I mean, the cameras are always there. They have a permit to kind of be installed. There, but
1: I wonder if anyone caught it off the CN Tower still count.
2: I mean, I could get the footage right now from people
1: need to see it that way. See,
2: on the ground.
1: I just wish they told us because if they told us this was happening, I would have been down there to see it this morning.
2: See, that's why we would have been all of us would have been down there, and they're they don't want that.
1: Why?
2: It's just a safety concern.
1: They're celebrating the 50th. The whole point of the CN Tower is you want people to go visit it, right? So you do an activated stunt.
2: I would have loved to be there and see it for sure. Yeah.
1: I think the safety thing is hogwash because they could have easily said, all right, we're gonna cordon off this area at the base of CN Tower. For this width, so this is safe. But they should have invited
2: people. They got spotters. They call them spotters or like every whatever 500 meters and just kind of see.
1: How many people do you think were involved in this thing this morning?
2: Oh, just from the Toronto?
1: Couple of hundred people?
2: I know at least 40 people.
1: You know 40 people that were there doing this? How many film crew were there doing films?
2: Oh, a bunch of cameras.
1: Wow.
2: Yeah, it's a multi-shoot.
1: Trying to get it from every angle. Do you think there's cameras on the paraglider as well?
2: Sure. GoPro. That's our deal. And drones and stuff.
1: Yeah.
2: Just to get a drone permit around the tower is super expensive.
1: Do you like when the city, when people do stunts around the city? Did you like when Drake did the ice thing?
2: I think you were there, no? I think I
1: went down and had a look at it. Yeah, that was fun.
2: No, I love when they do that.
1: It's silly. It creates a water cooler talk. And that's why I bring up the fact, why didn't they let anyone know it was happening? Because imagine how many people would be talking about it now if they'd witnessed it this morning. Because everyone's learning about it after the fact. They're going, what? Yeah. Because when you see it on the news, if you see it on the news and you're on mute, it looks like something that shouldn't have happened, right?
2: I think that was the whole publicity stunt. What's going on? And they'll get the views. They'll drive traffic to their site.
1: Did you just not get involved because you don't like heights? That's what I heard.
2: It's really, and then also it's 4 a.m. 3 a.m.
1: Oh,
2: crew call.
1: Yuck. Would there have been, you know, the edge walk you can do?
2: Yeah.
1: Would there have been any photographers approved to have cameras out on the edge walk to take photos of this, do you think?
2: I mean, the CN Tower, they have a publicity media, and I'm not speaking. I used to work in the CN Tower, actually.
1: Yeah, okay, you did.
2: And
1: in the gift shop? Or?
2: No, I bring people up and down. That was my high school
1: in
2: job.
1: In the elevator?
2: Yeah, that was my high school
1: job. Oh, man, really? That's a cool job. Yeah, terrifying, yeah. Though.
2: I mean, the funny story is the first time I went in, like, yeah. I was supposed to go meet my supervisor, yeah. And then I took the elevator,
1: uh-huh.
2: And it took me all the way to the top, and that was my first time getting up there anyways, and that was by myself.
1: There you go.
2: I was freaking out.
1: You figured it out. You figured it out.
2: I mean, I got stuck, to be honest.
1: I've only been to the CN Tower once, and that was once was enough.
2: Oh, yeah.
1: Terrifying, because that glass, the glass thing had just been installed in the floor.
2: I want to take credit for that, even though it's not my idea, but I was there, and I put that in the suggestion box because we're asking what to do next.
1: Hang on, you suggested the idea of a glass floor.
2: I did, but I'm sure it was, a lot of people did, but I put that in when they asked what we should do next, and then they came in after.
1: How long did you work at CN Tower for?
2: A year and a half, 2 years.
1: Did you enjoy it? Was it a fun job?
2: It was fun, yeah.
1: Did you meet some interesting tourists?
2: A lot of people. I learned some, like, Korean language.
1: You learned Korean?
2: I mean, hi and bye. I used to know how to say hi in a lot of
1: Was it because there was lots of Korean tourists that were 100%, going there?
2: 100%, yeah, yeah.
1: Okay, that's good to know the language.
2: Yeah.
1: Right? Hi and bye, just so everyone feels a little bit more welcome.
2: Because
1: it's such a big visual draw card in the city.
2: Yeah.
1: Because you see it when you land, you see it when you're on a train, you see it wherever you are.
2: 100%.
1: So you have to... Yeah. All right. I need to see the full footage of this. So you think there's going to be like a good social media drop? Like they'll do a big production number?
2: I could text someone and bring you some behind the scenes stuff.
1: All right. I'm not that interested. I'm just interested to know what they're going to do with it. All right.
2: Just check out this Red Bull Canada.
1: More publicity stunts. Let's get someone abseiling down the side of that thing for charity. That's what I want to see.
2: I mean, Drake could go up there and.
1: No, I'm done with Drizzy. Let's find someone else.
2: Drex.
1: Yeah, I'm not a rapper then. Not a very good one anyway.
2: We should have a radio show up there.
1: Yeah,
2: like,
1: a radio
2: live
1: show?
2: Twitter, live Twitter.
1: Is there any studios in the CN Tower? There must
2: we'll,
1: be. A couple
2: we'll,
1: of,
2: we'll
1: they,
2: make one
1: didn't
2: up.
1: They used to do some traffic from up there, maybe? They must have.
2: Big trouble.
1: Sure. Yeah. I got some disturbing audio for you coming out of, where was this? I think this was Tennessee this morning. A woman there was meant to be put to death by lethal injection. She survived it. And a local news journalist, local TV journalist, was in the viewing room. She came outside and described exactly verbatim what she saw to the waiting news cameras. I have that audio for you next. Stay there.
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0: All right, welcome back to Middays. Drex here from 102.1 The Edge. Something went wrong in Tennessee yesterday. Officials there were unable to put Krista Pike to death. This is for a 1995 murder that she committed. They administered two doses of a lethal drug. Death penalty expert said this was an unprecedented failure, and the Tennessee governor, Bill Lee, has halted the one remaining execution for the rest of the year. So Krista Pike, who's 50, was alive and loudly snoring after the attempted lethal injection and taken by ambulance from the prison. She was being treated at a hospital, but they said they hadn't been told about her condition as of yet. Now, what you've probably witnessed, if you've ever watched a movie where there's someone been put to death, there's generally a room full of witnesses. Generally, maybe there might be a couple of family members in there, government officials, maybe a few journalists as well. And exactly that played out yesterday morning. Tori Gessner is a journalist with WKRN in Tennessee, and she was one of those witnesses in the room. So after this attempted lethal injection, the media rushed out to do their job saying, you know, it didn't work, blah, blah, blah, so on and so forth. She went outside and fronted the media cameras and described exactly what she witnessed inside.
1: Hi, I'm Tori Gessner. I work for WKRN. John did a great job of describing everything. I will say I've witnessed, I believe, five executions in Tennessee. Nothing about today was normal, typical at all. And the court delay was just the tip of the iceberg. When we got inside, I think it was around 6:41, we got into the witness chamber. We were waiting there for almost an hour, which is unusual. Normally it's 10, 15 minutes, and then things get underway. We could hear like a little crying and whimpering at times. But when the curtains finally opened, yeah, she said her last words, which you heard. She kept them about herself. She mentioned her haters or people who don't like her, and mentioned that she was looking forward to being free. But yeah, her spiritual advisor was there with her, touching her. He was a man. They were singing "I Love You So Much" and talking, you know, saying, "I'll go in peace." At one point at 7:34, she said, "My arm feels like it's about to burst open." Then she smiles really big. Then she starts talking about that one spot on her arm. Does this happen like that? The one spot, I didn't hear the rest. And then her advisor says, "Relax." And she says, "I'm trying." Yeah, she's talking throughout this, then starts breathing, moaning, snoring. The curtains close at first at 7:46, and she was clearly still alive. She was clearly still breathing and snoring. We could audibly hear that. The curtains open again 3 minutes later. She was snoring very loudly at that point, mouth open, snoring. And then the curtains close again at 8:05, and that's when they remained closed. Media witnesses repeatedly asked, "Can we open the curtains?" because we could still audibly hear her snoring, and we were kind of looked at like, we don't know. But yeah, and then at one point, her snore started to get squeaky. We didn't know if it was her making that noise or a machine, but that's all I have to add.
0: Wow. What a strange thing to witness. And she said she does this as part of her job. She's witnessed five different executions. She says what she witnessed yesterday wasn't usual, wasn't normal, and was very different. And then she goes on to describe the delays and waiting for an hour. And then, you know, that part of what's going on. So what happens now? And I guess my question is, if someone isn't put to death, what happens now? Because the governor, Bill Lee, has said the next execution that's scheduled for later on in the year is now not happening. So how do you sort of manage a death row inmate who was meant to be put to death for murder, but they are essentially still alive, I would imagine, probably in a critical condition in a hospital? And I look, the the court of public opinion would say, let nature take its course. But it just, we don't act like that. We're not animals. But then again, some would say, you know, putting people to death is acting like an animal. We don't need to get into that. But I'm interested to know what happens when a lethal injection or a death sentence is, put into play and that person doesn't die. What is the next step here?
2: It does say that the state will typically provide medical attention and reattempt the execution.
0: God, that's got to be... it's got to be weird for that person. Hey, look, we attempted to kill you earlier. That didn't work, so we're going to try it again. And what was it? Was her body too strong for the chemicals? Like, it's so interesting because every different human body reacts to chemicals in different ways. Some people have a higher tolerance for certain things. So I don't know a lot about the drug that they gave her here. But clearly it knocked her, I guess, somewhat unconscious. Maybe that's why she was snoring. Pentobarbital is the dose they gave her, and they gave her two doses of that. So now the governor is saying that they're going to order a comprehensive third-party review to determine exactly what occurred. Well, what occurred was you messed it up. Carrying out a lawfully imposed sentence is among the state's most serious responsibilities, and the people of Tennessee expect it to be done in a manner that is not only legal and constitutional, but is effective. Well, it was, by the looks of it, it wasn't the last one. Like, how long have they been doing chemical lethal injections, though? Because, you know, some states would do, like, I remember growing up in Australia, they would hang people. That was the death sentence there, and they hung the last person in the early 60s. Some people were electrocuted. Some people, lethal injections.
2: So it says that Pike's attorney has already filed emergency motion.
0: Yeah.
2: Canceling that the state should again try to execute her and say that it would be cruel and unusual punishment.
0: Yeah, it would be cruel, yeah.
2: And historically, when inmates, survived after the botched execution, it results of intense legal gridlock and the state often blocked from attempting the execution again.
0: So she could probably spend the rest of her natural life in prison then instead of being executed at an attempted execution for the second time.
2: Maybe.
0: What a story, though. I couldn't imagine being the journalist assigned with that task. I think I'd be... and this is why I'd make a terrible journalist in a newsroom. I'd be like, yeah, I don't want that assignment. Thank you. Like, I don't want to sit in a room and watch someone be put down like a dog as part of my job. Like, that's just, I don't know, I couldn't do it. The fact that she went out and described all of that, too. Because I guess we don't really get a full accounting of how things play out. It's usually like, oh, the prisoner was... sentenced to death. They go through what the story was, why they're getting sentenced to death. You know, they might interview a lawyer, a family member, but that's not what played out here. A botched execution. So I wondered now too if the state of Tennessee actually changes the way they execute people. And look, I don't know what the what's going on. We got a call?
2: Yeah, we got a call from Lucan.
0: Greg's on the line. Hey, Greg, how you doing?
3: Hey, good. Drake yourself.
0: Good, man. What do you want to say on this?
3: Well, so she committed murder, right?
0: Yeah, that's right. Yeah, she was, back in 1995, I believe.
3: Okay, so wasn't her behavior cruel and unusual behavior towards a
0: human being?
3: Yeah, absolutely,
0: 100%.
3: So why would someone say it's cruel and unusual punishment?
0: Her lawyer's saying that. Her lawyer's paid to say that. No one else is saying that. The lawyer's saying it.
3: Yeah, well, in societies, the bad people who behave like they do when they murder people deserve the penalty. You've taken someone's life, ruined someone's family for forever. And
0: 100%.
3: And if you commit that stuff, and quite frankly, if we would bring back the death penalty in a lot of places, you would see crime go down because then these people, these psychopaths, sociopaths, would think maybe twice because they know if you mess up in Texas, you're dead, right? Yeah. In other states and...
0: Now, hypothetically, if you flag that idea here in Canada, you know how long that would be caught up in a court system, right? Forever. for years.
3: Yeah. Well, that's the problem with Canada, right? Canada has that problem. We're always these bleeding hearts to the extent of treating criminals better than the people, than the victims that they assault or kill or whatever. I mean, we have a revolving door of criminals getting out every day in this country. So, and people complain about the crime rate going up. Well, why do we think the crime rate's going up? Come on, pretty common sense, right?
0: Yeah, Greg, thanks for the call. Appreciate it very much. Look, it's a fascinating story. What's going to happen? Will she spend the rest of her natural life just behind bars, or will they attempt to put her to death for a second time? That media witness from the television station, to be able to hear that fully described to us about how this sort of played out is going to be fascinating. So, that's her lawyer saying that, for her to be put to death again would be cruel and unusual. But once again, that's her lawyer. The lawyer is paid to say that. All right, when we come back, there is a restaurant in British Columbia that has started accepting euros. Okay, why? I don't know why. We'll dive into that coming up. Stay there.

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3: One round of showers from overnight and early this morning, a dry break, and then more showers coming in this evening and tonight, and warmer than average, 12 degrees a low tonight after a high well into the low 20s today. The average is about 18. 19 tomorrow with showers in the morning. Cloud begins to clear out late in the day as high pressure builds in behind this stuff. And Saturday and Sunday look really nice. Sunny, 18 Saturday. Sunny, a 21 degree day on Sunday. And then Monday, sharply cooler at 13. Tonight's low 12.
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8: You can catch me over there between 3 and 7 on weekdays. There's been a lot of discussion about Canada becoming an associate member of the EU. I'm going to post this story to Ben when he gets here in about an hour or so. A new segment called Bend Ben's Brain, where I give him a headline and see how he reacts. Because I cannot imagine what he's going to have to say about this story. So here's the story. There is a restaurant in British Columbia that has started to accept euros as a form of payment. Yeah, listen to this from Global News' Kylie Stanton.
9: It's a Japanese favorite served up in Canada. But here at Ramen Arashi, the fusion now extends beyond the menu.
10: Right, so we started accepting euros, which was very exciting. We're very excited about the whole prospect.
8: Right, he's excited about accepting euros. I mean, are any other Canadian businesses doing this yet? I don't think they are. I think it might be a little too soon. Let's find out more.
9: It's an idea that just makes sense.
8: Does it?
10: The very first one.
9: On Saturday, the signs went up, notifying customers of the rate.
10: So 1 euro will give you $1.50. So if somebody comes in and gives us 11.81 in euro, they'll get an Arashi Tantan.
8: I'm already exhausted. Are they doing the math for us, Joji? Like, are they doing the math? Because I don't want to do the math. I ain't walking around with euros. Are you walking around with euros?
11: No.
8: No.
9: The small change at the cash register comes as a big one takes the world stage.
11: We want to bring the relationship with Canada to the highest level possible.
8: Yep, and the way we're going to start that is by accepting euros in a Japanese fusion restaurant. Okay.
9: European Union inviting Canada to become an associate member.
10: We thought if we're going to become friendlier with Europe, we might as well start accepting their money.
8: All right, so look, there's more Australians in this country than any other group of like regular tourists that come in. So why aren't you also accepting the Australian dollar, which is on par with the Canadian? Why aren't you accepting Indian currency? Why aren't you accepting currency from Hong Kong? I mean, let's be real here. You've probably got more of that lying around in people's pockets in this country than you do have euros. How much Australian cash do I have on me? It's not on me, but I have about $150 in Australian cash right now. Since my last trip, just never cash. How much Indian cash do you have? Go on, you know.
12: I would say something around 10,000 rupees.
8: Yeah! What's that? What's that converted to?
12: So that's 10,000 would be 600.
8: Yeah. You got like 600 Indian dollars sitting somewhere in your house? See, look, we because you go home and visit family, and you'll get some cash exchange, and then you'll come back and you don't bother to exchange.
12: $150.
8: Okay, see, mine's about the same. So we come back, we've just got this money sitting around. It's ridiculous because we can't do anything with it. Now imagine if you went into a South Asian restaurant. And they're like, yeah, we accept Indian cash, sure. You'd be like, all right, cool, I got some. Sure, I'll pay for my... This doesn't make any sense whatsoever. It doesn't make any sense. Now, what does make sense, I think some people would agree with me on this, is there are some Canadian businesses that actually take American dollars. See, that makes sense to me. Because of the land border.
12: Exactly. On Niagara side also, there are many restaurants that accept American dollars too.
8: And some of them will do it at par too, just as a little bit of a way to get you in the door, which is a risky thing. But yes, did you know the Australian dollar is on par with the Canadian dollar right now?
12: 1.01.
8: Yeah, it's perfect. It's right. It's the exact same. I love it. My sister's loving it because my sister's currently here on holidays and she's like, damn, it's expensive. I'm like, babe, it's the exchange rate. Now she's at par. It's fine. Yeah, euros in a BC restaurant.
9: Across the pond.
10: So our daughter has been accepted to a university in Italy for next year. So the coins just might buy her an espresso or two.
9: So far, the currency has been slow to arrive, but there's hope the idea is just heating up. Ramana Rashi is believed to be the first business to give euros a seat at the table.
8: That is so strange. Just a random ramen restaurant in British Columbia going, yeah, we'll take euros now. That is so odd, man. And they got a 2-minute story on the news because of it. That's going to do more publicity for the restaurant than them taking euros. What does Bob want to say? All right, Bob, how you doing? You got euros in your pocket? You want to get a coffee?
13: Yeah, I got a couple euros at home, but only because, you know, traveling there, maybe, you know, these people are expats or maybe they travel to Europe and that's the angle. Maybe it's a financial endeavor, but, you know, I don't see, you know, I think you're attacking it from the angle of well, when you're saying why not Australian and why not Indian?
8: Yeah.
13: Why not?
8: Are you reversing at all? Are you reversing somewhere at the moment? What's happening there?
13: I just reversed.
8: Oh, okay.
13: You're psychic, aren't you?
8: No, I can hear the beeping in the background. I'm like, this guy's driving a truck of some description. You're dropping something off, or you're picking something up? What's going on?
13: You want to hear a funny little story about the beeping noise?
8: Absolutely, I do. Tell me.
13: So I'm talking to my buddy years ago, and he was kind of, you know, they were getting ready for supper at his place, and he was kind of saying under his breath, his wife was pregnant, and he was, you know, surprised at how much weight she'd gained and that sort of thing. And
8: oh,
13: I was
8: that's
13: telling,
8: mean.
13: You know, hey, she's
8: that's
13: pregnant.
8: Mean. Yeah, that's mean.
13: And then I guess, you know, the food in the microwave was finished, and it went beep, beep, beep, and I said, oh, look out, she's backing up.
8: Stop it. That's mean. Don't do it. I mean, if you said that to any of my sisters when they were pregnant, they would have knocked you out, man. Oh, my God.
13: And I'd expect expected. And I'd expect it. And that'd be the funny thing.
8: Yeah. Oh, my God. All right. Sorry, back to my question. You're picking something up or you're dropping something off?
13: Dropping something off.
8: You're a courier. So it's all different types of things, right?
13: Yeah.
8: Strangest thing you've ever had to courier. Real quick. What do you got?
13: You know what? Sex toys. A lot of sex toys. A lot of companies are not as discreet as what you would think they are.
8: I know from experience. Yeah, it'll tell you it's on the side of the box. What? Everyone needs to enjoy themselves sexually as well. So, what's the big brouhaha about that? All right, Greg, I gotta go. Sorry, Bob, I gotta go. All right. See you, brother. Bye, Bob. He's gone. He hung up on me. He's got to drop off some more sex toys to people. All right, stick around. We got news to 2 o'clock. Let's talk about the NHL. Well, we talk about it, but you're paying for it. And that's the story. We'll dive in next. Stay there.
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3: Good afternoon, it's 2 o'clock. From the 980 CFPL newsroom, I'm Mike Hodges. Industry Minister Melanie Joly says it was amazing to watch Canadian astronaut Joshua Kutrick blast off into space. The 44-year-old is a mission specialist on the NASA SpaceX Crew 13 flight to the International Space Station. It was Joly's first time seeing a space launch.
4: It's a very humbling experience as well, because ultimately we're very, very small humans in an extremely vast universe.
3: Kutrick's first thought after being told he had made it to space today was a measure of disbelief. Provincial police say one person is fighting for their life in hospital following a three-vehicle collision on the 401 earlier today. Emergency services responded to the 401 eastbound lanes at Union and Colonel Talbot Roads after a motor vehicle, passenger vehicle, and transport truck collided. London police say a Quebec man is facing second-degree murder charges in connection with a fatal shooting in the downtown core earlier this week. Shortly before 6 p.m. on Tuesday, officers responded to reports of a possible shooting in the area of Central Avenue in Richmond Street. A 48-year-old man from London, who police say knew the accused, was taken to hospital with life-threatening injuries, but later died. A 21-year-old will appear in court next Wednesday in relation to the charges. Prime Minister Mark Carney with Alberta Premier Danielle Smith at his side designated an oil pipeline to the West Coast, now known as Pacific Link, as a project of national interest under the Building Canada Act. Carney says the pipeline will create hundreds of thousands of jobs to unlock the full potential of Canada as a global energy superpower.
5: 90% of Alberta's oil goes to the U.S. Pacific Link will materially reduce that dependence by allowing us to export an additional 1 million barrels a day to growing markets in Asia. That means more customers, more choice, higher prices for all Canadian energy producers. And it means greater long-term security of demand.
3: Premier Smith says the pipeline means the days of federal-provincial headbutting over Alberta developing its resources are over. The minimum wage has gone up across five provinces. Don Mitchell of the Canadian Press reports.
6: The bumps between 25 and 40 cents come in Ontario, Prince Edward Island, Nova Scotia, Manitoba, and Saskatchewan. Like other government announcements, Ontario's hike is tied to an increase in the cost of living. It's moving its minimum wage up to $17.95 an hour. Elsewhere, PEI is boosting it up to $17.30, Nova Scotia to $17, Manitoba $16.40, and in Saskatchewan to $15.70. All provinces and territories have raised their rates this year, with the exception of Alberta, which hasn't increased its minimum wage since 2019. Don Mitchell, the Canadian Press.
3: And a judge in Dartmouth, Nova Scotia court has dismissed the sexual assault case against Trailer Park Boys actor Mike Smith. Judge Jill Hartland ended the proceeding after Crown lawyers said they'd not be presenting any evidence. Smith's three-day trial, stemming from an alleged incident in 2017, was supposed to start this morning. The defendant's lawyer said outside the courtroom that his client is pleased with the case's dismissal and wants to put the matter behind him. I'm Mike Hodges, and you're listening to 980 CFPL.
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9: Slipknot tickets and tickets to go see A Perfect Circle. And I can hear collectively the listening audience of 640 and CFBL going, who? What? Huh? What? Some guy's going, isn't that the guy from Tool? Yeah, one of them. Yeah, absolutely. Have you ever seen the TV show 24 with Kiefer Sutherland?
10: Nope, I haven't.
9: You've never seen this show? Oh, my God. Okay. Chris producing the show as well. Chris, have you seen 24 with Kiefer Sutherland?
11: Yeah, I was hoping that you would ask me that question, because yeah, it was one of my favorite shows growing up. Like, it was so good.
9: Yeah. So if you don't know the premise of the show, it was this is back, Georgie, you'll love this. It was back when television shows had 24 episodes a season. That was the entire premise of 24. That each episode that went to air took part on a specific hour on a specific day. So Kiefer Sutherland, you'd be sitting down and you'd hear this. That's the opening to 24, and then Kiefer Sutherland would come on, and they'd be like some sort of terrorist situation that they have 24 hours to solve. And then he'd do the intro going, the following events take place between the hours of 9 a.m. and 10 a.m. And then you get into that week's episode, which was one particular hour in the 24-hour period. Now, he was at FanX in San Antonio with Lou Diamond Phillips. They were doing a Young Guns panel, and he was asked about this. And he says it's already kind of in the works. It's already happening. But it just involves the rights owners of 24 to say, yes, go ahead with it. So who owns the rights to 24? Disney. Because 24 was made by the Fox Television Network, which was then owned by Fox. They unsold all of their production stuff to Disney, so now Disney owns it. In fact, if you go on your Disney Plus, I don't have the Disney Plus anymore. Did I tell you this story? I logged in the other day. X has changed the password. No more Disney Plus for me.
10: How is that possible?
9: Oh. The X changed the password. How is that possible? They changed the password, Joy G.
10: For a second, I was thinking, why would Twitter change your password?
9: No, the X. No, not X, the company.
10: Yeah,
9: Elon had nothing to do with
10: it. My
9: physical human X changed the password. But if you go on Disney Plus, because they own Hulu as well, all of the previous episodes, every single episode of 24 is there for you to watch. So if you want to revisit, you know how some people just like to revisit shows from the past? Every single season is there. I say make this again. I would love to see a return of television shows that are 24 episodes a season. Like, I get so annoyed. Like, I love Silo. Silo is one of my favorite television shows on Apple TV. But it pisses me off that there's only 10 episodes. What are you doing to me? 10? Like, the whole point is it's meant to last a season. It is a season of a television show. And a season, technically, in our minds, is what, around 12 weeks? That's a season. Hey, it's fall, 12 weeks. In 12 weeks, it's going to be winter. Give me at least 12 episodes, but they're cutting us short. They're like, well, these TV shows cost about $3-5 million each. Okay, make it less good so there's more of them. I mean, if Law and Order SVU can do 20-plus episodes a season, then why, like, even Stranger Things. Hey, we're going to take 20 years to tell you a story, but you only get 6 episodes per season. Oh, by the way, we're going to split this season into two, and you get 5 episodes. It's annoying. That's my rant for the day. That's all I got for you. But I want to see that, because if it's 24, you got to do it 24 episodes, right? You can't be fast-forwarding through the hour of a terrorist situation with Kiefer. Like, you got to give this guy a screen. What are you looking at on the screen there?
10: So with Kiefer, I also know that I've seen him somewhere.
9: Yeah, he's Canadian. He's Canadian, right?
10: And then I found Designated Survivor.
9: All right. Designated Survivor. So who's Kiefer's dad? We're going to do a little lesson here. No. No Googling. Who's Kiefer Sutherland's dad?
10: I have no clue.
9: Also Canadian. Died a few years ago. He's in the Hunger Games.
10: I have no clue.
9: Plays the president in Hunger Games. Donald Sutherland. Right? Yes? Are you following? All right. You're ready for the next step of this.
10: Okay.
9: Who's Donald's dad and Kiefer's grandfather? I love this. Because every single person listening to this already knows the answer. Who's Kiefer's grandfather?
10: Tommy Douglas?
9: Yeah. And who's Tommy Douglas?
10: Former premier
9: of
10: Saskatchewan.
9: Yeah, former leader of the NDP and the guy that was instrumental in this country getting universal health care. Did you know that?
10: Yes, pioneer of universal health care.
9: There you go. So that's the Kiefer Sutherland family tree right there for you. How about that?
10: Thank you for that.
9: Yeah, it's fun, isn't it? I didn't even know until I moved here. Someone's like, oh, you know who his grandfather is, right? I'm like, tell me more. And then you learn about that guy. Isn't it interesting that both of those guys saw their dad and grandfather in politics and went, yep, nope, I'm going to be an actor instead. Thank you.
10: And then he acted as a politician in Designated Survivor.
9: You've seen Designated Survivor?
10: Yes,
9: what a great show.
10: I really want them to come back with season four, but they've opted not to.
9: Why do they need to? It was such a dumb premise. It should have been a mini-series. It should have been one season.
10: It ended on a cliffhanger.
9: The guy that plays the villain in that show is also the villain in Silo. Did you know this?
10: No.
9: Yeah.
10: I've not seen Silo.
9: Yeah, so in Designated Survivor, there's that one particular politician that was in the strengthened room at the Capitol that they found on the schematics after the explosion, yep. Right? He survived. He plays the villain in Silo. For those of you that haven't caught up yet, too bad. Sorry, it's been over 24 hours since the last episode of the last season. Do you get angry when I do stuff like that?
10: No, why would I get angry?
9: Yeah, okay. Some people
10: Chris
9: do.
10: Would.
9: Chris would get... Has he watched Silo yet? Maybe he hasn't. He's not going to watch it now because he knows who the villain is.
11: Yeah, it's spoiled now.
9: Yeah. Did you watch Designated Survivor as well?
11: No, I haven't. I put it on my list just because obviously I loved either Sutherland in 24, but yeah. I haven't. Yeah.
9: Yep. All right. Well, I hope they bring this show back. I want to see 24 episodes first season. I think that would be a good thing. All right. Here's what I want to do. The NHL, we talked about this earlier in the week. The NHL is no longer free to watch pretty much anywhere. And there's a group that wants to change that. We're going to chat to Raj Shaw, and he's the executive director of Friends of Canadian Media. What do they want to do? How are they going to make it happen? They want to bring the NHL back to you for free. Let's chat to him next and find out what the plan is here, okay? Stick around.
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13: From the 980 CFPL Weather Center, here's John Wilson.
14: September closed out warm and dry, about a degree and a half above average, but only barely, not even two-thirds the amount of average rain. And a lot of that, a large portion, came on the second day of the month. Yesterday's rain added a little to it. We'll get a little bit more to start October. Later today, another round of moisture coming up, and it should be more substantial shower activity than yesterday. with a low of 12. And then tomorrow, showers in the morning and then some clearing later in the day, 19 degrees. The weekend looks really good. Sunny, high pressure 18 Saturday, 21 Sunday. Tonight's low 12.
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9: All right, welcome back to Middays. Drex here from 102.1 The Edge. You can catch me over there from 3 o'clock this afternoon on the air until 7. We talked about this yesterday. The NHL is going to look very different for those that don't have subscriptions.

0: You got to have like a TSN subscription, a Sportsnet subscription, maybe an Amazon Prime subscription, or those cable channels, which you got to pay for on top of the package anyway if you want the sports. And honestly, when I talked about it the other day, I thought I would have more angry listeners calling in about it. So I want to bring in Raj, Executive Director of the Friends of Canadian Media, Raj Shawin. Hey, Raj, how you doing?
1: Good. Drax, yourself?
0: I'm doing fantastic. How do we make this happen? What do you need to do?
1: Okay, well, I mean, there's several different ways it can happen. And let me just say at the outset, because I've had a few people ask me over the last couple of days about whether this is some sort of new novel idea. And I want to make it clear to you and all your listeners, this whole concept of anti-siphoning policy is very, very common around the world. It exists in Australia. It exists in the UK. It exists all over Europe, France, Germany, Italy, Poland. So, like, if anyone wants to learn more about what anti-siphoning policy is, all you have to do is Google it and you'll learn about it.
0: And Australia's done a good job of this because they got two massive codes of football that Australians...
1: Well, that's exactly it.
0: And they expect to see them every single year. So the AFL and the NFL is always, it may be broadcast on cable, but it's always provided on free-to-air television as well.
1: Yeah, you're absolutely right. And, you know, and Australia is the perfect example because they identify specific programs. But, you know, there's many different ways this has been enacted around the world. Some countries basically say, look, we recognize certain shows have certain cultural value. We're not going to say you can't buy them and put them behind a paywall, but you have to at least make them broadly available over a cheaper package somewhere elsewhere so that all people in our country can access them. So you can use the Australian approach where they identify specific programs that have to be made available over the air. Or you can take a broader approach that basically says, look, whoever buys them, you're welcome to buy them, but you have to make them widely available. Both approaches are good. The question for us is, what do we want to take in Canada in terms of an approach?
0: Feedback, if any of you had from the federal government on this?
1: Well, not really very much so far, and I suspect that's because the CRTC, our broadcast regulator in Canada, actually asked this question last year in a public proceeding. They asked whether they should look at adopting an anti-siphoning policy, and there was a lot of public discussion about it. Ultimately declined to make a ruling on it, to make a decision on it, which doesn't necessarily mean it's dead. They may still rule on it later on this year. And I suspect the federal government's probably waiting to see what the CRTC will decide on this. But we do think that, you know, a nudge would probably be appropriate. There's nothing preventing the government from issuing a policy direction to the CRTC, which they can do under government, under regulation and under law, saying essentially, hey, we think this is important. Times are tough for Canadians. They don't need to be nickel and dimed with yet another, another package. You know, we think you should take a look at this and find a way to make all this programming accessible to Canadians in an affordable way.
0: Could it be simple as the executives at Rogers going, you know what, just for the Stanley Cup playoffs, we air them on city TV stations. Could that be the simple solution here?
1: I mean, I think that's one solution because obviously Rogers owns city TV and they have access to over-the-air channels that are available in all these marketplaces. Yeah. But that would unduly, I think, penalize Bell subscribers and Telus subscribers and others. I think the broader principle is Rogers can obviously put this behind a paywall if they want people to access the real super-fangled 4K stuff. But on an HD or SD basis, they basically make it available to any over-the-air station that's willing to pay them, you know, an acceptable rate of return, essentially a sub-licensing agreement to any over-the-air station in a marketplace that wants to carry it so that Canadians who, you know, have access to only basic cable can still watch NHL playoff hockey.
0: Now, I guess one of the arguments you're going to face as well is, well, hang on, this is a commercial business. They're there to make money. They're allowed to make these decisions. What are you going to say when someone brings up that argument?
1: Well, look, the question isn't Rogers has the legal right to negotiate these deals. They absolutely do. We don't dispute that at all. But the question is whether Canada's broadcasting policy should continue to guarantee public access to events that help define Canadian identity. And our position is that there is programming, just like other countries have made the decision. In Canada, there is program that is special significance to Canadians, that, you know, contributes to a national conversation, that contributes to a national shared consciousness. NHL hockey is one of those types of programming. You know, the conversation could extend beyond hockey. It could, you know, include the Olympic Games, you know, FIFA World Cup matches involving Canadian, involving Team Canada, the Grey Cup, even the Junos.
0: Yeah.
1: But we think it's a conversation the government needs to lead. It needs to have so that Canadians can identify, you know, events that belong to all Canadians and ensure that they are accessible to all Canadians in an affordable way.
0: Now, what if two American teams get to the playoffs? What happens then? Is it still culturally significant to Canada if we don't have a team in there?
1: I mean, I'd say so. It's a conversation we need to have, but hockey is hockey. Canadians love hockey. I think, you know, it's not just a function of having, you know, the Leafs against the Habs, and well, that wouldn't happen in the finals. It's not just a function of having Canadian teams.

0: That's cheeky, but, I mean, man. That's Canadians, cheeky.
1: Like, yeah, I know. Look, I'm just saying, as a huge Leafs fan, I'd love to see that. But in any case, I'm just saying Canadians love hockey, regardless who's playing. I think it's part of, you know, you consider it part of our national sport, even though it's lacrosse as well.
0: Can I tell you another national sport I've noticed? Because, look, I've lived in Canada for 20 years. You can probably tell by my accent. The other national sport that you all partake in is chirping each other's teams. Now, here I am chatting to a serious media person, Raj Shoen, about this, but he still has time to chirp the Habs, which I honestly, sir, gold star for that, because you're able to have your serious conversation, get your points across, but also stick the knife in and twist to the Habs, which, you know, they need it. And look, Leafs fans get it every other day. So
1: there you go.
0: Man, look, I'm excited for how this could eventuate into us seeing, maybe a cheaper package around Stanley Cup playoff time. Do you think you'll have something in place by that time, or?
1: Well, we're going to try. We're going to reach out to the regulator. We're going to reach out to the government. We're going to reach out to Heritage Canada. We're going to say this is really important to Canadians, especially now when times are tough and inflation is up and down across the markets. I think Canadians need to have continued access to programs that mean something to them, such as NHL hockey.
0: We know the Prime Minister's a hockey fan. He's an Oilers fan, right?
1: Yeah, absolutely. Yeah. He couldn't have been happy about that first game, but hopefully they'll make a comeback.
0: Do you think the Prime Minister has the Sportsnet package, or do you think he has access to watch the games for free because he's the Prime Minister?
1: I wouldn't hazard a guess. I wouldn't want to get him in trouble. I'm sure the government has provided him with something that he can use.
0: Could you imagine if we did an FOI on what streaming packages the Prime Minister's residence has, and one of them Sportsnet? That would be wild to find out, wouldn't it?
1: Absolutely.
0: All right. I'm backing you on this fight. Anytime you want to come on and talk about this, Raj, you've got time on this show, okay?
1: Appreciate it, Dex. Take care.
0: All right. There you go. That is Raj Shoen. He is the executive director of Friends of Canadian Media, and he's trying to figure out a way for us as Canadians to be able to watch hockey maybe at a less expensive price. I hope he can make something happen, because while you may be one of those people that watches regular season hockey and you're probably happy to pay for it, there are some fair weather fans. That's fine. The majority of people are likely fair weather fans. They're like, you know what? Playoffs are on. Going to watch. And then this is what's going to happen is playoffs are going to start. People are going to be like, oh, we're going to have the package to watch it. And then they're going to realize how expensive the package is because they haven't paid for it for the rest of the year. And they're like, oh, hang on, if I want to watch this hockey, I've got to pay this money to watch it. That's an issue. That's what Raj is trying to get around. So I don't know what they're going to do. I don't know if they're going to, because this has to have politicians in Ottawa loving the idea. Because if they don't back it, they're not going to be able to get any sort of legislation happening. And look, right now you've got a government that wants to get energy projects up and running. This may be at the back of the burner for them. Or will they understand that, you know, hockey and its playoffs are so culturally significant to the people of this country that they'll take it seriously? I mean, if you're a hockey fan and you're told, yeah, you can watch the Stanley Cup playoffs for a one-off fee of $15, maybe you'd be in on that, right? All right, we're going to take a break here. When we come back, want to dive into the fact that Rob Lowe is dropping rumors, friends. Rob Lowe, the actor, saying there could be a sequel on the way to one of his most famous movies. Talk about that next.

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0: All right, welcome back to Middays. Drex here from 102.1 The Edge. A song I would never play on that radio station, but what a banger. Did you see San Elmo's Fire in 1985 when it came out? David Foster, Canadian legend, did the music, directed by Joel Schumacher. It was one of the defining movies of the Brat Pack era. Rob Lowe, Demi Moore, Emilio Estevez, Ali Sheedy, Judd Nelson, Andrew McCarthy, Andy McDowell. Why am I mentioning this? Why am I playing the song? Well, Rob Lowe is saying that there is a St. Elmo's Fire sequel coming. Why? No one asked for it, but sure. He says it's definitely in the works. The actor said, when asked about the project and the current status, when he was on Watch What Happens Live, that's the Andy, what's his name, show on the cable. He says, all of us actors want to do it. We're supposed to get a draft of a script the first week of October. Well, here it is, the first week of October. I mean, what more in that story is there to tell? Now, if you know the original premise of the movie, I'm assuming that Joy Jeet has not seen it. It's a coming-of-age film. They're all recent grads from George Washington University in D.C., and the movie basically follows them as they start adulthood after college. You know, the drama, love triangles, the whole thing. And that's what the entire movie is. I haven't seen this movie since maybe the late 90s, since I was an older, like maybe an older teenager. So I think I need to re-watch this movie. Does it need a sequel? I mean, if you were going to do a sequel to this, it would have to be the update to what those actors are doing now. Because it's very different going from a coming-of-age movie where they've all left college and they're all trying to figure out adulthood, as to, okay, they're now deep into adulthood and hurtling towards their twilight years. What is the story that needs to be told? I mean, I don't think it's a bad idea. We like that first movie so much. Like, you ask anyone in their 50s, in their mid to late 50s, even into their 60s, what this movie means to them, they'll have a story for you. This was one of those Gen X coming of age movies. The music was good, the movie was good. It's got good meme reference material, so why wouldn't you do a sequel of it? And I guess that's where we're at with arts and entertainment right now, is we're looking for easy IP that we can renew. So it could have easily come from an idea of Rob Lowe going, oh, maybe you need a sequel. All he has to do is call the rights holder of the movie and say, can we do a sequel of this? David Foster's still around. He could do the music for it if he wanted to. He'd probably charge a pretty penny. I think David Foster's worth is much more now than it was in 1985. So, yeah, let's do it. You know what I don't want to see a sequel of, Joy Jeet, though? There's a few movies I don't want to see sequels for. I don't need to see a remake or a sequel of any of the Back to the Futures.
1: Okay.
0: I do not need to see, and I said this a few years ago when I did the exact same conversation, I didn't want to see a remake of Firestarter, the Drew Barrymore movie. They remade it, and it was bad. I didn't want to see a remake of Carrie, but we got a TV series coming based on the Stephen King Carrie, and it looks really good. They remade that movie a few years ago, and that remake was dreadful as well. You cannot improve on the perfection of the OG Sissy Spacek in the original Carrie. You just cannot.
1: I don't want to see a sequel of Die Hard.
0: You don't want to?
1: I don't want to.
0: What, dude, there's like four of them. There's five of them already.
1: No, sequel as in any new person playing the hero.
0: Well, actually, do you want to get...
1: I don't want anyone apart from Bruce Willis. Because
0: okay, all right. Well, hang on a second. I already told you, we learned about Tommy Douglas earlier, right?
1: Yes.
0: All right, so can I tell you about the Die Hard and the fact that Die Hard with Bruce Willis is technically a sequel?
1: Of?
0: The Detective with Frank Sinatra. Detective John McClane, same author. Right, so here's what happened. So that movie was made in, can you look it up for me? The Detective, Frank Sinatra, I think, mid to late 60s maybe? Where he plays Detective John McClane. So in the 80s when they're like, all right, we want to make Die Hard, which is the second book in the series, who are we going to get to play John McClane? legally and contractually, they had to offer the role to Frank Sinatra first before Bruce Willis. Because what was Bruce? Bruce was doing what? Moonlighting on television, I think.
1: It was 1968.
0: Yeah, right. 1968. So 1968, and then Die Hard was 88, I think. So 20 years difference. But they had to offer the role to Frank Sinatra first, because it was technically a sequel to The Detective. But Frank Sinatra said no. So while you may say you don't want anyone to play John McClane, the guy that you know of playing John McClane is the second person to play the role.
1: Yeah, it's just like James Bond.
0: Yeah, exactly. Happening. Well, that's kind of different, I guess. That's kind of different.
1: But that won't ever stop, right? You'll always have a new James Bond, always.
0: And I mean, the last two Die Hard-esque movies they put out were trash anyway. The last good one was Die Hard with a Vengeance with Samuel L. Jackson, where they're going around the city of New York trying to solve the. There was a man from St. Ives who had seven brothers and seven wives, and they had to figure out the thing before some school blows up, right?
1: Yes,
0: that's actually, believe it or not, my favorite Die Hard movie, because you got Die Hard that you know in Nakatomi Plaza, then you got, is it Die Hard 2 in the airport?
1: Yes.
0: And then you got, is it Die Hard with a Vengeance where he's in New York City? Right? And then you got a couple of the bad ones. What is it? Die Hard, Die Harder, I think was one of them.
1: Something like that.
0: Yeah. So you didn't know that, did you? That the original John McClane, Detective John McClane, was actually played by Frank Sinatra in 1968.
1: I had no clue about that.
0: Yeah. All right. So what about Chris? Chris, is there any movies you do not want to see sequels of?
2: Not really that I can think of, like, off the top of my head. I'm trying to think more, like, I think in the range of, like, really good movies that, like, you just know the sequel's not going to do it justice. Like, you know, there's so many movies out there that you see the second or the third one, and it's just like why did they have to do this?
0: Like Resident Evil?
2: Yeah, that's a great example. Yeah.
0: Now, what's fascinating is the new Resident Evil movie. Mila Jovovich has given comments about the new movie, saying it's about time someone made a Resident Evil movie the way it's meant to be made, which is interesting coming from her because she's married to the guy that directed all the other movies. She's married to the guy. Yeah. All right, so St. Elmo's Fire, there is a sequel coming. I don't know when they're going to do it, but I'm pretty sure all the actors are still alive. So why not? Let's do it. Are we going to redo the song as well? We're going to redo St. Elmo's Fire, maybe like a David Guetta remix. And then the radio station start playing it again.
3: Yeah.
0: All right, so that is what's going on. No more sequels, please. I'm just thinking of others that I just don't want to see. I don't need a second movie of it.
1: Because also, like, you remember Speed with Keanu Reeves?
0: Yeah, on the bus, yeah.
1: On the bus. And they came out with the second movie after a few years.
0: Yeah, and put Jason Patrick in instead.
1: Exactly.
0: Jason Patrick. The guy from The Lost Boys? Come on.
1: It was such a big flop.
0: It was so bad. It was so bad. And it was, hang on, the second one was set on a cruise ship, right? It was on a cruise ship. Like, how fast could possibly a cruise ship be going?
1: It made no sense. And so I was not alive. I was not even born when that movie came in. But my point is that I saw Speed.
0: Yeah.
1: And I was like, I was too excited to watch Speed 2.
0: And then you were so disappointed.
1: And I was so disappointed for that.
0: There's a few ones like that. Like the Steven Seagal Lethal Weapon. Not Lethal Weapon. Like the Steven Seagal had this series of movies. And they got progressively worse as they went on. I can't remember what it was. There was one with Eric Bogosian. They're on a train. It was quite something.
1: National Treasure also.
0: National Treasure? Oh, they only needed one movie of that. Didn't they make a second one? And then didn't they make a TV show?
1: Exactly.
0: Oh, like what?
1: Which I can't find.
0: Oh, I'm going to steal the Declaration of Independence. All right. The premise out of the gate is already moot. There's no way you're stealing it. Come on. Hang on. What did he steal in the second one? It was the President's Book of Secrets, right?
1: Yes, and in the third one, they were looking for a key, if I'm not wrong, because that's the most famous clip I've seen.
0: Hang on, there's a third movie?
1: Not the third, sorry, the TV series.
0: On the TV series. Is the same actor from it? The guy from The Hangover?
1: They're all new.
0: Not even the guy from The Hangover?
1: Not even the guy from The Hangover.
0: Oh, my God. They're all new actors.
1: And they're basically kids in the TV series that I was watching.
0: Oh, okay. It's almost like a prequel.
1: Yeah. Not a prequel.
0: And what are they trying to steal in the TV show? Like, what sort of...
1: So they're looking for a church in which there's a place where they can add a particular key that her grandmother gave it to her.
0: Oh, please.
1: It's a whole context about that.
0: Oh, my God. See, I didn't even see that. I saw it was there, but I had never actually watched it because I was like, I punched out at the second movie.
1: Good for you.
0: Oh, you watched it so we didn't have to?
1: I did. Please don't watch it.
0: What I'm just trying to think of others that have popped into my head, sequels that we don't need. See, I was told that they're going to make an E.T. sequel. Don't do that. Why would you make a sequel to that? Why making a sequel to that? All right, it is midday's Drax here from The Edge. I'll be over on that radio station from 3 this afternoon. Ben Mulrooney's on the way at 3 o'clock. He's going to jump in the studio next. Chat with us. Stay there.
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14: A warm and dry September leads into an October, which looks pretty average to a bit warmer than average, but shower activity is around. It was last night. It will be later this evening as we get to more of a soaking, actually, than fell yesterday. 12 degrees the low with that. And tomorrow morning, showers as well before they clear out, and the sky begins to clear out later in the day. The high 19. Saturday and Sunday under high pressure, it's back to sunshine. Two nice October days there. 18 Saturday, 21 Sunday. Monday looks quite a bit cooler. Tonight's low 12.
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0: All right, welcome back to Middays. Drex here from 102.1 The Edge. I'm going to be over on The Edge between 3 and 7 this afternoon. All right, Joy Jeet, I found a list from IMDb. It's the 20 films that really didn't need sequels.
1: But still got it?
0: Yeah, but still got them. Number one on that list is Jaws. Yeah, I'm right there. We didn't need Jaws 2. Jaws 1 was enough. But they made a bunch of them. They're saying that The Hangover didn't need a sequel. Correct. It did not need a sequel. Very unnecessary. Another one they say that didn't need a sequel, Pirates of the Caribbean.
1: No, that was good.
0: Oh, you liked that?
1: I liked.
0: You liked all of them?
1: Mostly.
0: You liked? Yeah.
1: Out of four, I liked at least three of them.
0: Pirates of the Caribbean have an animatronic.
1: Avatar, thank you, Oz.
0: Avatar, trash.
1: That was really bad.
0: You don't get your 3 hours back the first time. Then you go watch the second one. You're like, oh God, I've done it to myself again.
1: And I'm pretty sure they're coming up with a third too.
0: Yes, there's more. Apparently, there's five in the whole series. There's going to be
1: it's
0: five.
1: It's the same fight sequel.
0: It's just so boring. I'm just like, you're spending all this money on all of this special effects. They say that Taken didn't need sequels. I mean, it didn't. The original premise, you know, his daughter goes on holiday to France and she gets kidnapped. He's a guy with a specific set of skills. That's a standalone movie. That didn't need a sequel. Didn't they make like three of those? They also say that Blade didn't need sequels. The Matrix did. Matrix didn't need sequels. Bruce Almighty did not need a sequel. Do you remember that movie?
1: No.
0: Jim Carrey. And then I think Steve Carell was in the second one.
1: Oh, yes. There's another Jim Carrey movie. Son of a... sorry, I should not pause at that. Son of the Mask.
0: Son of Mask. Yes!
1: That was not required.
0: Terrible. They say that the sequels for Jurassic Park weren't required. No, they were not. The first movie was an absolute blockbuster. Every single Jurassic Park movie that came after it flopped. Every single one. Even the most recent one with Scarlett Johansson. Flopped.
1: What about The Mummy?
0: People like The Mummy. Aren't they doing a new version of that as well? I think they are. I'm pretty sure they are with Brendan Fraser and everyone coming back. They say the Mummy didn't need sequels. That's on the list. 48 Hours, Beverly Hills Cop, The Santa Claus. Yeah, there was a few of those. Men in Black. Yeah, the first one was enough. And Ghostbusters. I mean, Ghostbusters 1 and 2 were both great films. Anything else falling on your list here? What are you looking up over there?
1: I'm trying to find another movie that I was thinking.
0: I think that's a good list.
1: There was another, like many people said, Toy Story also was stretched too far.
0: Oh my God, no. Every single one of those movies has made money. They've been successful because the toys have grown up with Andy running off to be an adult. Right?
1: Yep.
0: And they get given to a new family. Was there, in the two recent ones, was there any thrift store scenes where they were in thrift shops sitting on the shelf? There must be.
1: Or do you say Space Jam?
0: Space Jam! Yeah, they didn't need a second Space Jam. The original was the best. And then the one they made recently, like, was it LeBron James? LeBron James?
1: Yes.
0: I didn't see that one. I didn't see that one because I didn't care. I think when people found out Space Jam 2 was coming out, they went to watch Space Jam 1 again.
1: Have you watched the prequel of Harry Potter's? That was Fantastic Beasts.
0: There's a prequel? No, I haven't. I don't consume that. I don't consume the J.K. Rowling content.
1: I don't think it was a J.K. Rowling thing.
0: No, if it's Harry Potter, it's J.K. Rowling, and I want nothing to do with it.
1: Basically,
0: thank you.
1: They created the magical world before Harry Potter and everything like that. No Harry Potter involved in anything.
0: I see. All right, he's arrived. We can do our new segment. He's going to love this. We got a new segment called Bend Ben's brain. I'm going to start playing you a news story and I want your live reaction to the news story. All right. It's from Global NBC. All right. So Ben's going to get set up here. We already covered this story. You know what I'm talking about? It's the restaurant in Langford, BC, the thing that they're doing. Ben's going to love it. Or maybe he'll hate it, but we're about to find out. So as Ben gets hooked.
8: Okay,
0: yeah.
8: Go.
0: All right. All right. Put those headphones on. All right. Can you hear?
8: Yeah.
0: All right. From Global BC.
9: It's a Japanese favorite served up in Canada. But here at Ramen Arashi, the fusion now extends beyond the menu.
18: Right, so we started accepting gyros, which was very exciting. We're very excited about the whole prospect.
9: It's an idea that just makes sense.
18: The very first one.
9: On Saturday, the signs went up, notifying customers of the rate.
18: So 1 euro will give you $1.50. So if somebody comes in and gives us 11.81 in euro, they'll get an arashi tantan.
0: Yeah, they're gonna start taking euros at a restaurant.
8: I mean, look, if they can figure out how to make it happen, I mean, that's a them issue.
0: Yeah, if they're doing the math,
8: fine. If they're doing the math, fine. I mean, can I still use
0: Canadian dollars?
8: Canadian currency?
0: I'm sure it's still legal tender. I said to Georgie, I'm like, I go home to Australia and I know that I probably have a couple of $100 of Australian money sitting around.
8: Yeah.
0: He goes, yeah, I got like $150 Indian dollars sitting around. Do you have any euros in your house?
8: I don't have any euros.
0: No euros.
8: I got no euros. I got some American cash from, I mean, must have been like what the last trip I went to. Like,
0: right.
8: Like $25 or something like that.
0: I think the American cash thing would make more sense because of the cross-border traffic and everything. Yeah. Like, oh, do you take American dollars? Like, that's probably going
8: to
0: be more.
8: Well, I mean, look, they're probably thinking to themselves, we're probably not going to avail ourselves of this too much.
0: Yeah.
8: And so, but it's a differentiator. They got free press out of it.
0: There is a reason they're doing it, though. Do you want to find out why?
8: Sure.
19: Aunt.
18: So our daughter has been accepted to a university in Italy for next year. So the coins just might buy her an espresso or two.
0: So they're thinking that she's going to come back from school. She'll have euros and she can buy coffee in her parent's shop. Like, I mean, it's your daughter. You should give it to her for free. But anyway.
8: Yeah, that's silly. That's silly. I mean, yeah. I like the idea that they would do this to get on the news, yeah. Which they did.
0: They got a 2-minute story.
8: They
0: out
8: got
0: of it.
8: Free press out of this thing. And like, honestly, how many? I mean, where is this from?
0: From Langford, BC.
8: Yeah, I don't know that there's a ton of people in Langford with like euros burning a hole in their pocket.
0: No.
8: So this is something that will probably rarely be employed. And yet they got free press out of it.
0: I mean, look, you've made history. It's the first Japanese fusion restaurant in North America to accept euros. I guess that's something.
8: Hey, where do you want to go for dinner tonight? Like, oh, well, what about that Japanese euro where they accept euros? Yeah, I'd love to do that. Do they accept dollars? Yeah, sure, let's go.
0: Yeah.
8: Like, good for them.
0: Good thing they accept euros. I only just got back from Europe yesterday. Yeah. I haven't changed my
8: Fantastic.
0: Money back.
8: Fantastic.
0: Perfect.
8: Yeah.
0: I love this. All right, so it hasn't bent your brain today.
8: No, I mean, everyone's looking for an advantage. Everyone's looking for that thing. Everyone's looking to go viral. I mean, that's the... I guess a version of it. So good for them.
0: I like, how did they do that? Did someone from the television network just sort of say, this place is doing euros. Let's send a camera down there and do a story.
8: It must have been a slow news day.
0: Yeah, it must have been.
8: Yeah.
0: all right, 3:00. That's when your show's on. What's coming up?
8: Well, I'm going to be talking a little bit about our foreign minister, Anita Anand, and how I find it very peculiar that when addressing issues of what she views as Israeli aggression, she can be very clear, very decisive. But when it's something that's affected the Jews, or maybe China is the aggressor, or maybe India is the aggressor, she reads from a different playbook.
0: Oh, really?
8: Yeah. I've got the receipts.
0: And you can probably tell it in their body language, too, right? The way people talk. Because either they're reading from a script or from a place where it matters
8: to them. The rush by our foreign ministry or foreign affairs department to condemn things and to call things attacks. Yeah. And there's a rush, a willingness to do it in certain cases and a desire to be more diplomatic and prudent in others. And it's pretty clear when it's going to happen.
0: Yeah.
8: And so we're going to call out what that is. We offered to have the minister join us on the show. Her team politely declined and directed me to the very tweet that I will be talking about today.
0: Oh, really? Just said, here's a tweet instead?
8: It speaks for itself is what they're saying.
0: Well, no statement or anything.
8: Well, that's the tweet is the statement, so we're going to take that and run with it. We also have the lawyer Catherine Marshall joining us today because she is taking a bunch of school boards to court for violations of rights of Jewish teachers.
0: And I saw this headline. Is there like 12 or so teachers that had made complaints about something and felt that they were victimized because of it?
8: Oh, yeah. I mean, listen, you know, when you're told shut up just because you someone drew a swastika on the board and a kid did a Sieg Heil. And no, you're going to sit down and you're being the disruptive one.
0: That's wild.
8: Well, it's Canada in 2026.
0: Jeez, man. All right, what else you got planned for your show? Big show, 3 hours.
8: We're talking about the Canadian who's going up to the ISS.
0: Oh, man, I saw that that launch this morning. I was saying to Fred, because Fred from Q107 is a massive space nerd.
8: Yeah.
0: And I said to him, I'm like, as an older adult, one of my still remaining bucket lists is to go watch a rocket takeoff.
8: Oh, well, listen.
0: He did it.
8: Yeah.
0: To these kids.
8: So in Louisiana, they SpaceX bought this massive tract of land, huge tract of land, and they are going to be building a new SpaceX spaceport there that is going to be
0: Better than our spaceport.
8: It's going to be so much bigger than the one that they have in Florida.
0: Yeah.
8: And the goal is going to be to be able to send rockets up, I think, every hour on the hour.
0: That's crazy.
8: Yeah. It's a huge deal.
0: That rocket that went up today is the largest rocket that's ever left this planet.
8: Yeah. And it's a part of that public-private partnership between NASA and SpaceX. I know NASA really wanted to have more players to be working with as opposed to have to rely on Elon's company alone. But so far, his company is the only one shown itself equal to the task.
0: They not looked at Blue Origin, or are they just not there
8: yet? Blue Origin's not there yet. They've got some big rockets they're working on.
0: Yeah.
8: But I don't think they're there yet. It hasn't been road tested the way this one was. And of course, we all remember about a year and a half ago when Boeing? When Boeing got stuck, they sent that thing up, and then Elon had to go get them.
0: The electric windows aren't working.
8: Oh my God! I mean, I was like, maybe figure out. You should really nail.
0: They can barely. Planes. They can barely nail, keep planes
8: yeah,
0: in the sky.
8: So. I know. Remember the door plug?
0: Yeah,
8: that was exploding. That. Yeah, the documentary on Netflix is pretty damning.
0: Oh, there's a documentary about that.
8: It's damning.
0: All right.
8: Yeah, you should watch it.
0: Okay, I got a couple of hours this afternoon. Yeah. I might go do that. Yeah. All right, the Ben Mulrooney Show on your radio after 3 o'clock this afternoon. I'll be back here from noon tomorrow, and I'll be over on the Edge from 3 this afternoon if you want to join me. Have a great day.
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4: Good afternoon, it's 3 o'clock. From the 980 CFPL newsroom, I'm Mike Hodges. Canadian astronaut Joshua Kutrick is set to begin a six-month stint on the International Space Station following a successful launch of the NASA SpaceX Crew 13 mission in Florida today. Before the launch, in a pre-recorded message posted to social media yesterday, he said he'd represent Canada with, quote, great pride and humility. Kutrick and three new crew members will conduct experiments, do research, and take part in critical maintenance work on the ISS. OPP continued to investigate a three-vehicle collision that sent one person to hospital. Shortly after 7:30, police say emergency crews responded to the eastbound lanes at Union and Colonel Talbot Roads following a crash involving a motor and passenger vehicle and a transport truck. Officers closed all eastbound lanes, but they have since been reopened. The driver of the vehicle is fighting for their life in hospital after being transported there by paramedics. Meantime, London police have laid charges following a fatal shooting in the downtown core. Police say they responded to reports of a possible shooting in the area of Central Avenue and Richmond Street shortly before 6 p.m. on Tuesday. The 48-year-old victim from London was found with life-threatening injuries and later died in hospital. Police have charged a 21-year-old man from Quebec with second-degree murder, among other offenses. They say the victim and accused knew each other. Prime Minister Mark Carney says the federal government's major projects office will spend the next year leading consultations to set the conditions for an oil pipeline to the West Coast. Known as Pacific Link, the project of national interest under the Building Canada Act will seek environmental safeguards, financing, and Indigenous partnerships before September 1st of next year. Roughly 1,200-kilometer pipeline will carry a million barrels of crude oil upwards per day from Bruderheim, Alberta, to a port near Delta, BC. The Office of the Parliamentary Budget Officer says construction of the federal government's proposed Alto high-speed rail corridor between Toronto and Quebec City could cost more than Ottawa's estimate. Ottawa has released project cost estimates of between $60 and $90 billion, but the federal budget watchdog PBO believes the price tag will range from $75 to $113 billion. Canadian Press reporter Craig Lord has more.
31: A spokesperson for Alto told me that while there are differences in the methodology between how the PBO and the Crown Corporation are calculating the costs around the proposed Alto route, they say that the costs that they're working with are roughly in line with what the PBO has projected in its latest report.
4: The Federal Conservative Party has already called the Liberal proposal a costly boondoggle, and members of the Bloc Québécois fear the project is being rushed through without proper consideration. And the sexual assault case against the Nova Scotia-based actor best known for playing Bubbles on the TV comedy Trailer Park Boys has been dismissed. Mike Smith's three-day trial was supposed to start in Dartmouth, Nova Scotia this morning. Crown lawyer Bryson McDonald spoke to reporters outside the courtroom.
1: So today, the Crown offered no evidence in relation to the charge against Michael Smith, and that was based on the Crown's ongoing assessment that the prosecution standard has no longer been met, which resulted, as you heard in court, that the judge dismissed the single count charge against Michael Smith.
4: Smith had pleaded not guilty to one count of sexual assault stemming from an alleged incident in 2017. I'm Mike Hodges, and you're listening to 980. 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
8: The Conservative Party of Canada will vigorously oppose any efforts by Prime Minister Carney and his Liberal government to increase immigration and continue their reckless mass migration policies. We will also continue to press for major decreases of immigration levels. Conservatives expect immigration levels to be set much, much lower in the upcoming immigration levels report. That's because the Liberals keep allowing too many people in too fast for housing, healthcare, and jobs to keep up. While Mark Carney has claimed he has taken back control of immigration, he still has no plan to clear hundreds of thousands of asylum claims, many of which are bogus. He also has no plan to remove millions of non-citizens who have no legal reason to be in Canada, including illegal migrants and foreign students whose visas have expired. Worse, it's becoming evident that Mr. Carney's government can't even accurately track how many non-citizens are in the country or if they've left.
9: And look, I would believe Michelle Rempel-Garner on this over anybody else because she has been consistent since Justin Trudeau shot the lock off the doors and invited everybody in. She's been consistent. And according to a tweet, the numbers over the past 6 months in 2026 are concerning. 112 new temporary foreign worker permits, 174,000 new foreign student work permits. That's 300,000 people. That's in 6 months. So if you double it, that's 600,000 people. That's just from two streams. And I take her at her word. I believe her. I haven't seen or heard of any new initiatives, or I haven't heard about how many new customs and border enforcement agents we have hired. I haven't heard of an investment in the technological infrastructure that it would be required to go find the people who just never left when they were supposed to. I haven't heard about deportation. I've heard about deportations reaching new highs, but compared to the abysmally low numbers before, that's like claiming that you are the fastest growing podcast, having doubled your podcast reach because you had one podcast subscriber yesterday, got two today. Yeah, you doubled it. Okay, everything's relative. And so, yeah, we have to be honest about these things. I've said this before. I didn't vote for Mark Carney, but I'm rooting for him. But in order for him to get my sign off and say, yes, job well done, he's got to do the job. And saying it doesn't make it so. Saying that you've wrested control of immigration and now you're considering turning it back on, you're putting the cart before the horse. You haven't solved it yet. Saying you've solved it is not enough. We need to see. I think it's going to take years to fix this. I think we have to right size everything in this country and get back to a point where our immigration system is the envy of the world. Again, I'd like to repeat myself on this show. Immigration is not charity. And the immigration system is designed to help us. I know that sounds selfish, but that's what it's for. We go out and we find the best of the best. What does our country need? And where can we find it on the outside and bring it in? And only at that point does the victory for the immigrant get triggered. because we have put them in a position to take advantage of this great country to be the best version of themselves. And that's how we all win. But it's not designed as a charity. Oh, we got to go out there. Oh, how many people can this country take? 50,000? Okay, let's bring in 500,000, because that's how magnanimous and generous we are. There's a reason that there is a weight limit on an elevator, because if you put too many people in the elevator, it snaps, falls to the ground, and everyone dies. It's not too dissimilar to what happens if you don't act responsibly as it relates to immigration in Canada. If you bring in too many people, you're going to break the system that you are trying to improve. And it's going to the cords are going to snap. And so while I do believe that that there's probably a plan, there's probably a plan to bring things under control, I do not believe that we have enacted it. I don't believe we've seen the successes needed for our prime minister to be able to say we've wrested control of our immigration system and now we're going to consider turning the taps back on. That's way, way too early for that. And I'm glad that Michelle Rempel-Garner is on that file. Later in this show, we are going to talk about the Dubai flight and how Israelis took control and saved themselves. I think that's a microcosm for what we've seen in the Middle East over the past 3 years. But they took control of that plane and saved themselves. And I believe that to rush to judgment and call it terrorism would be premature. But I don't think it's a rush to call it an attack. I don't think it was by accident that it happened to be a plane full of Jews on their way home to Israel. I think that was the very point. And there are certain politicians who are very comfortable calling things as they see them. And sometimes those politicians will do so if the story fits a narrative that they like. But when the story doesn't fit a narrative they like, they take off that hat and they put on a different hat. And it's those two speeds that I have a problem with. It's those two speeds that cause us to lose trust in those people. If you're going to condemn poor behavior, you have to condemn it for everyone. And the situational hypocrisy of condemning poor behavior when it's politically expedient, but ignoring it when it suits your interests, that's not values. That's not principle. That is a hypocrisy. And we are going to talk about a particular Canadian politician who's exhibited those traits in my eyes. We are going to take a break, but when we come back, we're joined by one of my favorite guests ever. I get to nerd out with a planetary geologist to celebrate another Canadian who has been gifted the stars. That's next on the Ben Mulrooney Show.

0: from the 980 CFPL Weather Center. 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
1: September closed out warm and dry, about a degree and a half above average, but only barely, not even two-thirds the amount of average rain. And a lot of that, a large portion, came on the second day of the month. Yesterday's rain added a little to it. We'll get a little bit more to start October. Later today, another round of moisture coming up, and it should be more substantial shower activity than yesterday, with a low of 12. And then tomorrow, showers in the morning, and then some clearing later in the day, 19 degrees. The weekend looks really good. Sunny, high pressure, 18 Saturday, 21 Sunday. Tonight's low, 12.
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2: Well, when I was a kid, one of my favorite movies was Space Camp. And Space Camp starred Tate Donovan and Leaf Phoenix. And you ask yourself, who's Leaf Phoenix? Leaf Phoenix was Joaquin Phoenix before he changed his name. And Kelly Preston was in, a whole bunch of people were in it. And it was about the kids, smart kids who went to space camp. And then Leaf formed a relationship, a friendship with a robot. And the robot got into the computers. And when the kids were just hanging out in the space shuttle, as kids did, the robot sent the kids into space. I wanted this so bad. And I wanted to go to space camp until I realized I was very, very bad at math. And space camp has a lot of math. So instead, I was just an astronaut in my own head. However, every time I get to speak with this next guest, I get to nerd out and feel the way I used to feel when I was a kid who wished he could go to space camp. Because Sarah Mesrui is a planetary geologist and educational developer at Humber Polytechnic's Center for Innovative Learning. And if she can talk to me, if she's got time for me, then that makes me feel like maybe I could have been an astronaut. Sarah, welcome to the show.
3: Hi, Ben. Thanks for having me again.
2: Okay, let's talk about this latest Canadian astronaut. Who is he and what do we need to know about him?
3: Yeah, his name is Joshua Kutrick. He is part of Crew 13, which is the NASA commercial crew program that just launched this morning. He and his crewmates are on their way to the International Space Station.
2: And what is the goal of this mission? Are all of NASA's missions these days geared in some way towards the larger, broader Artemis program?
3: In some way or another, yes. This one in particular is exciting because it's that collaboration between NASA and SpaceX.
2: Okay.
3: It's actually the first time a Canadian astronaut is participating in this commercial crew program. So it's pretty exciting to see federal agencies and commercial companies come together. Mm. It's pretty unique. But yes, more or less, you know, that NASA has this big goal of going to the moon, Mars, and beyond.
2: Yep.
3: And the ISS is the perfect playground for doing a lot of tests before we send humans, you know, further out for longer periods of time.
2: And is that the point of this? And he's going to be up there for a while, isn't he?
3: He is. He's going to be there for 6 months, which is pretty significant. So these long duration missions are perfect for trying to see what happens to the human body in microgravity. Mm-hmm. You know, both the moon, Mars, they have less gravity than Earth. So if we want to go live there, we first have to figure out how our bodies and even minds adjust to being in space for so long.
2: Is there, if we ever got to Mars, I get that the gravity would be lighter on Mars, but is that something that can be compensated for easily by, say, wearing like a weighted vest?
3: Maybe a little bit, but our bodies are still, you know, we're basically from the Earth, our bodies have adjusted to gravity here. So it will take a longer period of time to adjust to that.
2: Yeah. Yeah, well, I'm very, very excited for all of this. And it's an exciting time. And I think people are still trying to wrap their heads around this idea of this, the relationship between NASA and SpaceX, because it can be unclear. Sometimes SpaceX sends up its own rockets for its own missions, but sometimes it's what been subcontracted by NASA. Is that how it works?
3: Exactly. So SpaceX could have their own stuff. They could have sort of like a private space flight where it could be more for space tourism, or they have their own, they send cargo to the ISS, but sometimes NASA subcontracts them. It's sort of like giving our astronauts a ride.
2: Yeah.
3: To the ISS.
2: And I remember I was talking about it earlier on a different show. I was talking about the launch, the Boeing launch just over a year ago, almost 2 years ago. And the hope, I think, was for NASA to be able to have eggs in multiple baskets and not have to depend entirely on a single private contractor. And that just did not pan out well, did it?
3: Exactly. Actually, Joshua was originally planned to go up with the Boeing spacecraft.
2: Yeah.
3: But since that has not gone through, they switched. So he had to learn how to operate both of these separate things, which is pretty cool.
2: No, it is very cool.

0: I remember watching that Boeing liftoff, and I thought, oh, this is cool. Another company we could be following. I didn't even know Boeing was in the space game. And then after all of the problems that they had once they got up into space, I don't think Boeing belonged in the space game. So if you were a betting person, Sarah, who would be the next best option beyond SpaceX? Are we looking at Blue Origin?
1: I think Blue Origin, yes, Blue Origin and Boeing would be the next competitors. It just goes to show that, you know, even though we're doing these things pretty regularly now, like space travel, and, you know, they say it's not rocket science. It is rocket science, and it is hard. So just goes to show how difficult things actually are.
0: But there's, I think what Elon is trying to do is get really good at it by doing it as often as possible. And I was reading about how SpaceX has bought a massive tract of land in southern Louisiana. I think it's marshland that he's looking to adapt into a spaceport that it's going to dwarf what he's got in Florida, because the goal is just going to be sending up rockets as much as possible and create an entire village and town there where everybody can live and operate this spaceport. And the more they do it, the better they're going to get at it.
1: For sure, yes. And I mean, I'm all for all these millionaires spending their money on peaceful uses of rockets and, you know, advancing humanity and space exploration.
0: And so if our astronaut is going to be at the ISS for 6 months, what is it, to our best estimates, what's the shortest amount of time it could take to get from, you know, Earth or near Earth to Mars?
1: About 6 months.
0: Okay. So, yeah. so that's what that would be. You could argue that data would be applicable to the trip itself.
1: Yes. Yeah.
0: Okay. I'm going to ask you a few dumb, because I watch sci-fi stuff. I'm going to ask you these questions. You're going to tell me if they're real. Every time I watch a movie about long-term space travel, there's always like a circular, almost like a gravity creating circle around the ship that it rotates in a way that creates artificial gravity. Is that something that exists, or is that something that we would create for that long-term space travel?
1: It is. So every time we even send spacecrafts to other planets, like we've gone as far as Pluto, for example, to go that far, you're going to need to do that sort of like slingshot maneuver. You're going to have to go around something with a lot of gravity. We call it gravity assist. To get that speed to continue on its trajectory, basically.
0: No. I'm talking about the living quarters for the astronauts in deep space, that where there's almost like a circular tube that just keeps circling around, and it rotates at a speed that allows them to create artificial gravity so that the astronauts can live and work in a feeling as close to being on Earth as possible. I saw it in For All Mankind. I think it was in 2001, A Space Odyssey. I mean, it seems to be something that science fiction has decided feels real to us, but I don't know if it is real.
1: Yeah, I guess artificial gravity is kind of more in theory. It's been tested in small pieces, but not in large spacecrafts yet, or in like a permanent space station.
0: A lot of
1: great things do start off from sci-fi.
0: Yeah. Oh, of course they do.
1: Yeah.
0: Listen, we wouldn't have the flip phone today if it weren't for Star Trek. I mean, they deserve a lot of credit for that. Hey, I want to thank you again for joining us, Sarah. I really appreciate it. This has been Sarah Mesrouri. She's a planetary geologist, educational development, a developer at Humber Polytechnic's Center for Innovative Learning. I appreciate you. Thank you very much.
1: Thanks for having me.
0: All right. Coming up, we've got a story that will either have you shaking your head at a college policy, or you may think the student and mom are being a bit too precious. We'll explain next.

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10: If you ever want to upset somebody, let them vent to you and then say to them, "That sounds like a you problem, not a me problem." That'll just set them off. But every now and then, somebody tries to make their problems your problems. And I want to throw something at you, and we'll figure out whether this is a you problem or an us problem. When you send your kids to college, look, I'm just trying to fill out some forms right now for my daughter to go to this fall camp with her school. And I am stuck on, literally right now I'm doing it, I'm stuck on this one form trying to figure out what I have done wrong. Every time I try to submit it, it tells me I haven't done it right. And this, has an allergy been identified as anaphylaxis? I say no, because she doesn't have any allergies. But it doesn't like that answer. So anyway, I'll figure that out in the next break. But it's tough, right? You've got a lot of balls in the air. You're trying to go work and keep your household running and get your kids ready for school. You hope to God that with all these plates that you have spinning on sticks, you hope you're going to be able to keep them all balanced. It's really hard to nail and stick the landing every single time. But that doesn't mean that if you don't stick the landing, it's somebody else's fault. Sometimes you got to just throw up your hands and say, that's on me. It's like when I screwed up last weekend and I bought tickets to the wrong movie theater. I had to go buy the same tickets twice at a personal cost to me. And that was my idiot tax that I had to pay. But imagine getting stuck with a bill for $851.79 that you didn't know you were going to have to pay. And that's what some St. Clair College families are dealing with. So according to these parents, if you send your kids to this school, you have to opt out of a bus pass. And they claim they didn't know. And they think you should have to opt into a bus pass and not automatically. The assumption shouldn't be you're going to need a bus pass at a cost of nearly $1,000. And one of the moms is saying, do you need a bus pass? An opting in system seems to make more sense to me and many others that I've spoken with, as opposed to opting out and being charged for it. These families want to see more flexibility. But then the college says they try to reach as many students as they can. We email students every year, two or three times per month in the month of September. We have lawn signs out. We have social media posts, you name it. We try to get in front of students as quickly as possible to ensure they're aware of the opt-out percentage and procedure. So like two or three emails a week in the month of September. Now, here's the problem. You're sending it to the kids. You're not sending it to the parents. The parents know that $891 for a bus pass that a kid doesn't need, that's a priority that they will deal with on day one. A kid, he's worried about getting invited to a party, or he's worried about his grades, or he's worried about not looking foolish in front of all, this new community of people that he is going to view as his, some will be his friends. Like, there's a lot that a kid worries about that has nothing to do with the cost of school. And so I wonder, I say, Joy, what do you think? Do you think this is a problem for the mom to just say, you know what, lesson learned. You've now been burned. You won't let it happen again.
11: I think it is a mom problem, I would say. Totally agree to that yeah. Once, sometimes you have to leave the kids, you know, learn for themselves.
10: Yeah, but
11: you cannot always teach them every single thing.
10: Yeah, I agree. You learn by doing and you learn by failing. But if anyone is going to eat that cost, it's not going to be a college kid. He doesn't have $900 burning a hole in his pocket.
11: Danny would be the perfect person to answer that.
10: Yeah, Danny, what do you think? Danny there?
12: Oh, boy. Yeah, this case is something else. I think a lot of parents can relate to this. There are schools that will have this opt-out program. I remember it back when I was in university. I get why they do it, but I don't know. Yep. I don't have a lot of sympathy because, look, the school sent a ton of emails. They tried to make it known. I think the kid needs to learn to be a little bit more responsible.
10: Yeah, I mean, let me repeat it, Danny. We email students every year, two or three times per month in the month of September. We have lawn signs out, social media posts, you name it. We try to get in front of students as quickly as possible to ensure they're aware of the opt-out percentage and procedure. Yeah, it feels like the mom in this case should be directing her ire at her kid.
12: Yeah, I think if I was the mom in this case, instead of being that mad at the college, I would look to my kid and say, guess you owe me $800 now.
10: Yeah, or you're going to start taking the bus. I'm going to take the car home.
12: Yeah, or these are the list of chores you're going to have to do for the next year.
10: Could they come up with a better system? Could an opt-in system happen? Probably. But that's not the system that they have. This is the one that they've chosen. And in this case, feels to me like, yeah, it's kind of your job to figure it out. I'm telling you, I'm behind the eight ball on so many things with my kids, so many things. And it is not a good feeling. It is not a good feeling. But when I do get it done and I stick the landing, I'm quite proud of myself. And I'm not, again, I'm going to circle back to what I said off the top. Parents have these days have a significant burden that didn't exist back in the day. And what I mean by that is, like, the forms that I'm filling out right now, when we were kids, my parents just had to sign a piece of paper that said, hey, can your kid go on this field trip? No problem. Now it's, can your kid go on this field trip? Do they have any allergies? If so, do they need an EpiPen? Do you give us permission to use the EpiPen? Do you give consent that they go swimming? How good of a swimmer are they? Can you consent? Do you swear that they are that? And on and on and on. Then there's insurance and there's liability and all those waivers that did not exist when we were kids. So the time consumption that goes into something like that is orders of magnitude more significant today. And on top of that, they have the jobs and they have the mortgage and they've got a dollar that doesn't go as far as it used to go. And we're worried about the Cornell 7 and we're worried about you name it. Like there are concerns that exist today that didn't exist back in the day. And so I get it. Something just because something falls through the cracks doesn't mean you're a bad parent, but it doesn't mean somebody else should be on the hook for it.
11: This has happened many times when I guess that is how it started, where parents started complaining that you did this to my son or you know, he was allergic to this.
10: Yep.
11: Because of that one parent, I'm not saying they were wrong, because of that one parent, schools started opting for that.
10: They got to protect themselves. And insurance rates go up. Summer camp today versus what summer camp cost years ago is exorbitant now because of the insurance rates required to keep those kids safe. We've got Rico in Etobicoke. Rico, welcome.
13: Hey, Ben, just start with a fun fact. Those EpiPens, yeah, they're made by Pfizer, and they're the same people that put peanut oil in vaccines to cause allergies. That's a fact. You can check it up. But anyway, on the note of negative billing,
10: yeah,
13: I think we already have a precedent in this country that's been established through our cable companies that tried this once upon a time. And I think this is just like some people in a staff room sitting around saying, let's just do this and see what happens. Probably not business people by any means. And they don't have any contract, yeah, indicating that there's going to be an exchange of service for money.
10: Yeah. Rico, I don't, you may absolutely be right. I don't think it's anything nefarious. Left to people's own devices, they're saying to themselves, if there needs to be any work done here, let's offload it onto the parents. Because otherwise, if it's an opt-in, then we're the side of the equation that's going to have to do all the work. But if it's an opt-out, they have to contact us. They have to jump through the hoops. So let's just put the onus on them, the responsibility on them, so we can be free to do other things.
13: Exactly. Yeah. And this is not the way the world works. If you're going to teach kids how the world works, keep it real.
10: Yeah, well, I thank you for the insights. That was some very good, very good points. I don't think there's anything nefarious going on here. Nothing, no hidden agenda. I just think the school didn't want to have to do the legwork to change to accommodate. We got hey, Nathan in Mississauga. Real quick, you got about 30 seconds.
14: Okay, so you send a couple of emails to a student saying if you do not reply in the negative, you're getting a bus pass and you're going to have to pay for it. I don't think that's legal. I don't understand how it could be. If it was, I'm pretty sure every business on the planet would be employing some type of
10: yeah,
14: add-on sale like that. I mean,
10: no, you're probably right. Nathan, yeah. I got to bounce. Yeah. I got to drop you, but thank you very much. Thank you to both those calls. That was great. Hey, coming up, why is the laughing cow no longer laughing? We're going to find out when Tony Chapman joins us next.
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15: A warm and dry September leads into an October, which looks pretty average to a bit warmer than average, but shower activity is around. It was last night. It will be later this evening as we get to more of a soaking, actually, than fell yesterday. 12 degrees the low with that. And tomorrow morning, showers as well before they clear out, and the sky begins to clear out later in the day. The high 19. Saturday and Sunday under high pressure, it's back to sunshine. Two nice October days there. 18 Saturday, 21 Sunday. Monday looks quite a bit cooler. Tonight's low 12.
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10: You spend a lot of time and capital to invest in a symbol and in an image, in a name that resonates, that means something, that creates an emotional connection with the people you're trying to sell something to. Right? And sometimes you can do a stunt that can be beneficial. I think of when the International House of Pancakes became the International House of Burgers, because they want to let people know that they had burgers. And Pizza Hut was called the Hut for a while, and on. There's tons of examples of it. You know, Nike has never changed the swoosh for a reason, although at this point they may want to, given where their stock is. And now there is something going on with the Laughing Cow cheese. If you know the Laughing Cow, then you know the picture I'm talking about. It's an image of a red cow with a big smile on her face. Well, now they're promoting this. The brand is calling itself, at least for now, the Not Laughing Cow. And the cow is not laughing. And it says, we need to talk with a QR code. And so to discuss what's wrong with the Laughing Cow, we're joined by Tony Chapman, the host of the award-winning podcast, Chatter That Matters, and the founding partner of Chatter AI. How are you, my friend?
27: Good. And what you need to paint for your audience is it's not only the round cheese package that everybody knows, it comes in little wedges.
10: Yeah.
27: You know, that tin foil you go to unwrap and half of it gets in your teeth. And I in my entire career, I've won over 100 gold and best of show awards. I've never seen a worse campaign than this. I want to tell you, this is the bottom. I have no understanding what they're doing.
10: Well, they said, this can't be the worst has got to be the Porsche redesign a few years. No, not the Porsche redesign.
27: Oh, the Jaguar. Okay.
10: That's got to be the worst.
27: Let's just call it. It belongs in the Hall of Fame or whatever it's called. It is so like, and they use the word wedge, like, because, you know, we're getting divided. We're wedging apart society. Whoever came up with this, whoever sold it, whoever approved it,
10: is that the thing? Because when the last I heard, it was like the laughing cow isn't laughing anymore. What's her problem? Well, we're going to give her some time and she'll let us know when she's ready. So you're saying that the rollout of this campaign is we need to stop creating wedges that divide us.
27: Yes, and they want you to send in happy pictures and happy videos, which I know you'll do today because we've got a lot of time on our hands, about ways in which we're happier together. I mean, it's so convoluted. It's so missing the point. It has nothing to do with the product. It is like, this is what I would give the first year marketing first class.
10: Yeah.
27: And then build the whole class around why marketing has to be relevant and authentic. And this is a glaring example of missing both parts.
10: Yeah. If you had a student and they came up with this, you would turn it into a teachable moment because it's not a good idea. And you would build an entire class around why it's not a good idea. But you learn by failure. But you don't – that's a first-year student. These people have jobs.
27: I mean, listen, if I was going to – do something on the top of my head, I'd say, okay, the wedges, it's a shareable moment. You can share cheese with somebody that, you know, like, and you're not, it's not contaminated, or it's a nice way to bring one of these things and share it with all your friends and make sure you include everybody. You could make some kind of Hallmark moment out of it. That's a bit of a stretch, but to take this cow that 99% of the consumers wouldn't even know it's sad.
10: Yeah.
27: And to think you're going to go to a QR code and somehow respond by changing the world and this cultural divide that we're in, it's beyond me how this gets.
10: Yeah, the laughing cow is not going to solve political polarization.
27: No.
10: And nobody has asked the laughing cow to do that. And nobody goes to the laughing cow because they are seeking some sort of bridge between, MAGA and the DSA.
27: Somehow or other, they thought this is where they're going to get attention.
10: Take me into a room like this. You've been in those rooms.
27: Oh yeah.
10: How does the conversation go? Like, who's?
27: I'll tell you how it's going to go.
10: This,
27: is an agency's pitching it, probably PR. We're going to get a lot of impressions, and this is what they're going to say to the CMO. We're going to win an award with this. Oh. This is an award-winning idea. It's never been done before. Everybody lights up. They lose the plot. They lose the focus on the consumer. Trying to make their brand relevant, talking, you know, the fact that it's real cheese. I have shirts. I don't even know if it's real cheese.
10: Yeah.
27: And they lose that completely because they're so enamored by the thought that they're going to get some award. By the way, in advertising, there's probably 4,282,000 award competitions. I mean, if you talk about inflation, there's no scarcity in winning an award.
10: It's almost like a participation medal.
27: It's a participation medal. And so this is just lost the plot. And for the listeners, if you're going to come up with an idea, attach it to your brand. It's cheese. It's healthy. It's protein. It's shareable wedges. It might be the cow is actually pure milk cheese, if that's the case. Find something that's relevant to it.
10: Yeah.
27: But if you start telling me that'd be like saying you get all of a sudden I'm going to see a picture of you shilling a Ben's cheese. You know, and I'm going like, what are you got to do? What are you doing with cheese?
10: Yeah.
27: You know, that's not your, well, I make cheesy comments. Yeah. So I thought I could make cheese. I mean, it just doesn't connect.
10: Well, here's something that surprised me is that the convenience stores are rethinking the in-store experience because they are not necessarily geared towards female shoppers. I didn't know they were geared towards anybody who needed. I thought it was just anybody who needs something quickly and conveniently. I didn't know.
27: Oh,
10: that,
27: it's interesting. Yeah, I just spoke to the Convenience Association literally last week, and here's the issue with it. It's convenience stores was convenient because they were open 24 hours a day, or you know, 7-Eleven was 7 in the morning to 11 at night, and they were right around the corner. So when I needed something, they were convenient. Well, Uber Eats and Amazon, it's taken away convenience. Dollar stores are showing up on the street, and they're competing on price. So So they're trying to find a way to be more relevant to a female shopper that is avoided. And that's why you're seeing like the Circle K's of the world and the 7-Elevens are doing a complete store makeover.
0: Yeah.
27: Brighter. The windows aren't covered with these phone card ads and stuff like that. And they're bringing fresher food in there. So they're saying, like, if you want to grab something and go, it's not going to just be a slice of pizza or a hot dog that's been on that conveyor belt for 4 or 5 hours. So they're trying to do these things to get women to come back in the stores. It's a tough battle because think of convenience. Tobacco sales are now basically black market. Yeah. Nobody's buying newspapers anymore. Lottery's gone online. Sports gambling online. So, you know, you've got to find a way to bring that traffic back into your stores. And again, they've got to get that female shopper because they control 80% of the purchases that come in a home.
10: Yeah, but that still doesn't solve for the DoorDash and Uber Eats of the world. I mean, you can dress up your stores as much as you want. If that food is available in that store, then it's you can put the fresh food there. That's great. But then the person who has made DoorDashing that part of their lives, they're just going to have new options from that store to DoorDash.
27: Yeah, the juice of retail is obviously traffic. And convenience can see people walk by their store. And if 12 people walk by and they don't go in, they've got a problem. So you've got to try to find ways to convert, not to get you to come out of your house there, but you're already on the street, you're already driving, you're at a gas station, give you a reason to come in. And that's why you're seeing there's more, needed like pharmaceutical stuff like aspirins and feminine hygiene products. They're trying to do everything they can to say we're more than just what we used to be, newspapers, tobacco, you know, bags of chips and Pepsi or Coke. And is it going to work? It's going to take a lot of effort because, again, in your brain, from a woman's point of view, they don't have that same sense of going in and buying what I would call the counter indulgence. They're more after the premium chocolate.
10: Yeah.
27: Here's an interesting thing. If we got a second, one of the insights we found out, most women have a secret treat drawer at home that they don't tell you about or your kids about. That's just for them because they know that you guys, the men will eat just about anything.
10: Lies like that that break families apart.
27: It's a lie. But if you go and see when they're having their little oasis, whether they're just on their email or reading a book, and you go, where's that chocolate from? That looks like Lindt Swiss chocolate. All we got is the Cadbury cream eggs at the corner. So it's an interesting psychology of getting the women shopper, and convenience are going to have to work really hard to do it.
10: Yeah.
27: But they're making a good effort.
10: All right, Tony Chapman, I appreciate you, man. Thanks for being here.
27: Always a pleasure. Have a great one.
10: Bye. Yeah. Yesterday, there was a horrific story about an attempted hijacking on board a Dubai Tel Aviv flight. The hijacker stabbed the pilot, wanted to bring the entire plane down on Israeli ground space, and certain media outlets refused to call it what it was, a terror attack, plain and simple. We are going to break that down next.

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8: Good afternoon, it's 4 o'clock. For the 980 CFPL Newsroom, I'm Mike Hodges. London police say one person has succumbed to their injuries after a stabbing earlier in the week in the downtown core. Police responded to a stabbing that happened on the north side of Dundas Street, just east of Adelaide, shortly after 6 p.m. on Monday. The victim, who's been identified as a 34-year-old London man, was found with life-threatening injuries before being taken to hospital. Officers then found and arrested a 26-year-old man from London last night. He's been charged with second-degree murder. Police say both the accused and victim knew each other. London police say a Quebec man is facing second-degree murder charges in connection with a fatal shooting in the downtown core earlier this week. Shortly before 6 p.m. on Tuesday, officers responded to reports of a possible shooting in the area of Central Avenue in Richmond Street. A 48-year-old man from London, who police say knew the accused, was taken to hospital with life-threatening injuries, but later died. A 21-year-old will appear in court next Wednesday in relation to the charges. Industry Minister Melanie Joly says it was amazing to watch Canadian astronaut Joshua Kutrick blast off into space. The 44-year-old is a mission specialist on the NASA SpaceX Crew 13 flight to the International Space Station. It was Joly's first time seeing a space launch.
9: It's a very humbling experience as well. Because ultimately we're very, very small humans in an extremely vast universe.
8: Kutrick's first thought after being told he had made it to space today was a measure of disbelief. Prime Minister Mark Carney, with Alberta Premier Danielle Smith at his side, designated an oil pipeline to the West Coast, now known as Pacific Link, as a project of national interest under the Building Canada Act. Carney says the pipeline will create hundreds of thousands of jobs to unlock the full potential of Canada as a global energy superpower.
10: 90% of Alberta's oil goes to the U.S. Pacific Link will materially reduce that dependence by allowing us to export an additional 1 million barrels a day to growing markets in Asia. That means more customers, more choice, higher prices for all Canadian energy producers. And it means greater long-term security of demand.
8: Premier Smith says the pipeline means the days of federal-provincial headbutting over Alberta developing its resources are over. A federal budget watchdog report on Ottawa's high-speed rail project has conservatives renewing calls to scrap the project altogether. The Office of the Parliamentary Budget Officer says Alto high-speed rail could cost more than the government predicts. Members of the Bloc Québécois say they fear the project is being rushed through without proper consideration. A spokesperson for Transport Minister Stephen McKinnon's office welcomed the report and says the government will incorporate the findings into its planning. And a judge in Dartmouth, Nova Scotia court has dismissed the sexual assault case against Trailer Park Boys actor Mike Smith. Judge Jill Hartland ended the proceeding after Crown lawyers said they'd not be presenting any evidence. Smith's three-day trial, stemming from an alleged incident in 2017, was supposed to start this morning. The defendant's lawyer said outside the courtroom that his client is pleased with the case's dismissal and wants to put the matter behind him. I'm Mike Hodges, and you're listening to 980. 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
13: 737 left Dubai for Tel Aviv with more than 160 people on board, most of them Israelis. Some of them were children. Now, somewhere over the desert, according to the Prime Minister of Israel, one pilot stabbed the other and apparently tried to crash the plane with everyone on it. The aircraft fell roughly 14,000 feet. I want you to picture what that would be like trying to deal with your child scared out of their minds, you scared that you're going to lose your life. And then the passengers got up. Ordinary people forced their way into the cockpit and subdued the man. Off-duty pilots landed the jet in Saudi Arabia. Everybody went home. Israel's defense minister called it attempted jihadist terrorist attack. Israel's president called it a terror attack. This morning, Benjamin Netanyahu said, quote, "We know that he underwent Islamist radical indoctrination." Even Donald Trump said the co-pilot was perhaps a terrorist, perhaps a whack job. And what about Canada's foreign minister, Anita Anand? I'm going to read you her entire statement. It's 70 words. "The safety of air passengers is a fundamental principle of international aviation and ICAO. I am deeply concerned by today's incident aboard a Fly Dubai flight bound for Israel. and relieved that all passengers are safe. I commend the swift action and courage of those on board that helped bring the aircraft to safety. My thoughts are with those who were injured, and I wish them a full and speedy recovery. 70 words. So allow me to tell you which ones are missing. Terrorism, missing. Attack, missing. Stabbing, missing. Condemn, missing. Oh, and the word Israelis, missing. The people on that plane are air passengers. They are those on board. Now, the country appears once as a destination. You know, a place the plane happened to be going. A man put a knife into a pilot, and our foreign minister opened with a tribute to an aviation regulator. And what does she call it? An incident, minister. A delayed bag is an incident. Now, I'm going to be fair to her because fairness is actually what makes the rest of this hurt. The motive has not been officially established. The investigation is open. A careful minister does not say terrorism before the facts are in. Fine. But a British cabinet minister was just as careful yesterday, and he still managed to write the words, the attack. Caution about motive does not require amnesia about what happened. And by the way, Canadians noticed. At last look, her post had about 550 replies, 267 likes. So when twice as many people are arguing with you as they are agreeing with you, the country is kind of telling you something. So I propose this. Let's go looking for who I like to call careful Anita Anand in the rest of her record. May 2025, her first days as foreign minister. No investigation, no waiting. She told reporters that thousands had died from, quote, the aggression caused against Palestinians and the Gazan people. She said, quote, using food as a political tool is simply unacceptable. September 2025, Israel strikes Hamas leaders in Qatar. That same day, she declares the strike a violation of Qatar's sovereignty and territorial integrity. The next day, she tells reporters, quote, we are evaluating our relationship with Israel. One day, verdict rendered. Oh, and in that same statement, she wrote, quote, Canada fully supports Qatar's leadership. Qatar, the country that has hosted the political office of Hamas since 2012, welcoming them with an open embrace, giving them food and shelter and comfort. We support them. Last week at the United Nations, she told reporters she was checking whether Benjamin Netanyahu's plane would cross Canadian airspace because the International Criminal Court says there's a warrant for his arrest. The foreign minister of Canada tracking the flight path of the leader of a democracy, but fully in support of Qatar's leadership. So when Israel is the subject, the minister is fast. She is specific. She is certain. Now let's meet the other Anita Anand. May 29th of this year, China's foreign minister comes to Ottawa. The United Nations Human Rights Office has said that China's treatment of the Uyghurs may constitute crimes against humanity. In February 2021, our House of Commons voted 266 to nothing to call it genocide. The cabinet that she sat in abstained. Rights groups wrote her begging her before the visit. They wanted her to raise it. Here's what she said standing beside the foreign minister of China. She called the relationship, quote, significant. She set a goal of increasing exports to China by 50% by 2030. Global News reported she made, quote, no explicit mention of human rights. And Canadian journalists weren't even allowed to ask a single question. Let's look at India. In October 2024, the RCMP publicly alleged, our RCMP publicly alleged that agents of the Indian government were linked to homicides and extortion right here on Canadian soil. Canada expelled six Indian diplomats. One year later, Anita Anand flew to India and came home with a joint statement. CBC read it and found that the notion of transnational repression absent. In its place, a line about respecting each other's, quote, concerns and sensitivities. She says she raised public safety in private. In private, I want to park that for a second, because here is the pattern. With China, the hard conversations happen behind closed doors, if they happen at all. With India, behind a closed door. With Israel, it happens at a microphone on the same day in the strongest language her department can draft. Her defenders will say she's condemned Hamas, and she absolutely has. She says Hamas is a terrorist organization in official statement. She marked October 7th, calling it the deadliest attack on Jews since the Holocaust. She stood at the UN on Saturday and called Iran the principal threat to peace in the region. All true, all on the record. I would never pretend otherwise. But that's exactly what convicts her. She knows the word. She has used the word. So yesterday was a choice, 70 words. And she chose incident. She chose air passengers. She chose to leave out who they were. Minister, you did not wait for an investigation before you said aggression. You needed one day to put the relationship with Israel under review. Yesterday, more than 160 people nearly died in the sky, most of them Israelis, and you could not bring yourself to say who they were or what was done to them. A foreign minister has one currency, and that's consistency. If your outrage only travels in one direction, no one on either side should ever believe you. And now I want to talk to our prime minister. Prime Minister Mark Carney, you have a foreign minister with two rule books, one for the only democracy in the Middle East and one for everybody else. Canadians can read both. Mr. Carney, please pick one or pick somebody else to do this job. Don't have much more to say about this. Ever since our foreign minister stood and applauded with zombie-like fervor at the surprise declaration of recognition of Mark Carney at last year's UN General Assembly, recognizing the state of Palestine still under control of Hamas, that our foreign minister recognizes as a terrorist organization. And I'll remind you, no debate in the House of Commons, no vote in the House of Commons, no mention of that policy on the election trail. But there she was, standing, applauding with the fervor. Oh, I got some imagery in my head I'm going to keep to myself. But I thought to myself, this is one to watch. This is one to watch. And I've been watching, and I have found that if you've got one rule for thee, one rule for me, it's not a rule. And if you're not consistent, then you stand for nothing. And as our foreign minister, if you stand for nothing, then you should not be in the job. But I want to hear your thoughts on this. Give us a call at 416-870-6400 or 1-888-225-TALK. I'm passing the mic to you next on the Ben Mulrooney Show from coast to coast to coast on the Chorus Radio Network and streaming all around the world on the iHeartRadio app.

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1: September closed out warm and dry, about a degree and a half above average, but only barely, not even two-thirds the amount of average rain. And a lot of that, a large portion, came on the second day of the month. Yesterday's rain added a little to it. We'll get a little bit more to start October. Later today, another round of moisture coming up, and it should be more substantial shower activity than yesterday, with a low of 12. And then tomorrow, showers in the morning, and then some clearing later in the day, 19 degrees. The weekend looks really good. Sunny, high pressure, 18 Saturday, 21 Sunday, tonight's low, 12.
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13: What the policy of our country and our government is towards countries around the world. And it would be helpful and it would be comforting to believe and to know that we have one set of values and our positions on these countries are filtered through that one set of values.

0: foreign affairs being run and filtered through feelings. But I want to see what you guys have to say. So let's join. Who's going to join us? Ian in North York. Ian, welcome.
1: Hey, Ben. I disagree with you on one thing. Uh-huh. I think the liberals are very consistent. They only criticize democratic countries that value free speech. You'd never catch Greta Thunberg in Tiananmen Square protesting against the Chinese government's treatment of Uyghurs.
0: Oh, wait, it's the paradox of the freedom-loving people, right? There's because we allow and we embrace protest, then we get protested for having and accused of things that the most repressive regimes will never get accused of, because if you said that in their countries, they would throw you in jail.
1: Jail would probably be the best thing you get. In Russia, you get thrown into jail and then probably poisoned if you mean anything to them.
0: But in this case, Ian, the issue that I have is this had nothing to do with any decisions made by the Israeli government. This was a guy that increasingly we are hearing was radicalized. And even if he wasn't, he committed a violent attack inside a plane full of Jews destined for their homeland. And she used none of those words. She downplayed all of that stuff. This is like saying that 9/11 wasn't a terrorist attack. It was a plane crash. And I don't know why. I do know why, but I want to hear them tell me why. But listen, I thank you for the call, my friend. Let's go to Tim in Hamilton. Tim, welcome.
2: Hi, Ben. How are you?
0: I'm good.
2: The fact that what you were mentioning earlier about her not mentioning Israel, not mentioning Jews, terror attacks, it all goes to placate certain religious ethnic groups here who are a voting base, and they're not going to go ahead and turn on them because it's like the most popular thing to do now is to, you know, gang up and to be against Israel. And it's deplorable. It's disgusting. I know someone who has served in the IDF, and this is one Canadian who loves Israel and is never going to stand. And Anita Anand and Mark Carney do not speak and do not represent me.
0: Well, I've said before, there's plenty of policies that that past governments have enacted that I have not liked. And that's sort of the joy and the pain of living in a democracy. But when Mark Carney stood at the United Nations and declared our 70-year-old relationship with the only democracy in the Middle East over, and essentially more concerned with making history at his first UN General Assembly than doing the right thing and making sure that the preconditions that he had claimed were important were actually lived up to before this recognition came into effect. When I saw that, that was the first time in my life where I actually said out loud, this government does not represent me. I didn't vote for it. Nobody in this country voted for that. That was not on the ballot. And then once you decided you got it in your head, you had an obligation. You should have brought it to the House of Commons so it could have been debated, and it wasn't. It was a bait and switch, and I thought it was beneath the office of the Prime Minister.
2: 100%.
0: Yeah. Hey, thank you, my friend. Let's go to Scott in Winnipeg. Scott, what are your thoughts here?
3: Hey, Ben.
0: Hi.
3: So, number one, comments very short and grotesquely vanilla. Lacking importance of the actual issue. We are currently in a very ugly world political position, and we need these ministers to have legitimate education and world education on to represent us.
0: Yeah.
3: And the requirements for this should be some knowledge of what the hell is going on in the world rather than personal agendas.
0: But when you are so proud to be the tough guy on certain files, and then you do this mealy-mouthed
3: vanilla
0: statement. You give license to some of the cockamamie, insane takes that I've seen on social media today. Leftists in this country essentially say, there's one I saw, I can't remember who wrote it, but they said, you know, when your pilot wants to kill you, maybe you should think about how you've been living your life.

0: life.
1: Well,
0: and
1: I mean,
0: but that happens when your government doesn't come out and fully condemn. The word condemn exists. We know she knows it because she's used it in the past. We know she knows it was a violent attack. We know she knows there was a knife involved. She could have said all the, we know that the target were Jews. We know that the destination was Israel. All of that is germane to the subject. And by minimizing those things, you give license to crackpots to say the most unhinged nonsense, like victim blaming the people who, by the way, were not victims. They were heroes. They took matters into their own hands and they saved themselves, which, as I said before, is if that's not a microcosm for Israel in the Middle East, I don't know what is.
1: I absolutely commend the passengers for taking over. I absolutely commend the alternative captain or pilot that could land that plane, apparently without a rudder, which is ridiculous. Yeah. I mean, that should be commended on top of taking and saying this will not be acceptable to Canadians or Canadian partnerships in the world, regardless of aviation, like semantics. No, this is just unacceptable to Canadians.
0: And I don't get. I mean, these were people. There were 27 kids on board. Like you can't muster the empathy and the compassion to condemn this. Take terrorism out of it. This guy stabbed the pilot and wanted to kill 27 kids. You can't condemn that in your first tweet.
1: It doesn't matter if it's terrorism from a cell, from a organization, or if it's just one whack job doing something stupid. You have to condemn that behavior and appreciate what is going on. I mean, all of a sudden we need to, you know, educate all air passengers on how to defend themselves and how to attack the cabin.
0: Well, this if we're just playing the percentages, somebody pointed out you have to be the dumbest son of a gun alive to think that you're going to take over a plane full of Israelis and some of them aren't going to be well-trained soldiers. Like, you dumb F. You dumb F.
1: Exactly. You know what?
0: Maybe some of them have flown a plane before. You ever think about that, moron? Scott, I'm going to leave you there, but thank you very much. And I did want to point out that before we decided to do this segment, we reached out to Anita Anand's office asking her to join us on the show. And I would have been more polite. I would have been more diplomatic had she joined us, because that's how I am. When people show up for my show and they have the when they grant me the privilege of their time, I show them the respect that you would show somebody when you invite somebody into your home. But she didn't show up. She said, "We are politely declining your request. Please refer to our social media post from yesterday." In other words, my tweet speaks for itself. That's what that means. So we reached out. She didn't join us. So we did what we had to do. It's the inconsistency, which shows me a lack of true values. And that is disappointing coming from the highest offices of what should be a beacon that is Canada. And sadly, not on this file, not in that cabinet minister, and certainly not today. Okay, our next story highlights hatred and discrimination of Jewish people as well. They experience it right here on Canadian soil. And not just anywhere, but in the classroom, a place that should be safe, almost a sacred space for learning. But for some teachers, it has been anything but. We'll discuss next.
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0: We've had a lot of conversations on this show over the years of the insidious push to co-opt education and turn our classrooms into highly politicized environments where kids are introduced to concepts that maybe their parents wouldn't want them to. That's one side of the equation. What about what happens when that same insidious push to politicize a classroom makes the teachers themselves feel unsafe? We have seen this slow and steady march since October 7th, 2023, where Jewish teachers, just like Jewish members of society writ large, have been dehumanized, marginalized, demonized for perceived issues from the other side of the world. Well, one lawyer is doing something about that. Please welcome to the show Catherine Marshall, the founder of Marshall Law. And I don't know if I've ever told you this, Catherine, but that is the best GD name for a law firm in the history of the world.
13: Thank you. I know. I was like, how can I waste this last name?
0: Exactly. Exactly. So tell me, what did you do today?
13: So today we launched a lawsuit in the Human Rights Tribunal on behalf of 12 Jewish teachers against teachers' unions and school boards across the province for some very egregious acts of anti-Semitism and discrimination that these teachers have been experiencing.
0: And give our listeners some examples, because there's some people you're never going to convince them that a Jew is suffering in Canada in 2026. So give us some examples.
13: Oh, yeah, definitely. So I'm going to give you a few examples, and just want it with the caveat that, I mean, these are just a few that I pulled out of hundreds of examples that are in the claims. But for example, one teacher experienced a student drawing a swastika on a chart in a classroom, and there were no consequences from the school administration to that student. Another teacher experienced a swastika being drawn on a desk in her own classroom, and this teacher actually complained to the Toronto District School Board, which did nothing to investigate. And actually, the student left the principal's office and smiled at our client and said, "I didn't get punished." One teacher experienced repeated vandalism of Israeli flags, books.
0: But the perversion continues. I mean, it's like trying to play a game of whack-a-mole. You show what I think a good faith. I mean, you're gonna have to prove it, I guess. But on its face, it looks like pretty cut and dried anti-Semitism. And if for anyone else. Like if it were a black student and a kid was writing KKK on that, that was cut and dried, done. It's been proved. And if the union did nothing, or if the school board did nothing, we would want to burn the place down. But in the case of Jews in 2026, it's always, well, what did they do to deserve it? Oh, well, they're genocide deniers, and they're this and they're that. I don't know what, maybe you can walk us through is sort of your burden in this process. What do you have to prove? What do they have to defend themselves against? And how do you get the verdict you're looking for?
13: Yeah, I mean, firstly, just to give you a context to this lawsuit, I mean, there are a lot of teachers in Ontario who are Jewish who are experiencing anti-Semitism at school. We've heard from so many of them, some who've had to retire early or go on sick leaves or just leave the teaching profession in general because they cannot handle it anymore. So this group came to us. All of these teachers have tried every single internal avenue available. They've gone to the union. They've gone to the school boards. Nothing's been done. So they
0: You have a paper trail.
13: Oh, yeah. We have a trove of evidence. We have the emails, screenshots, like everything, you name it. But you've hit the nail on the head. You know, if a teacher went to school and, you know, KKK was written on the chalkboard by a student, of course, that student would be expelled immediately. There would be an immediate investigation. It would be treated very seriously, as it should be. Yeah. That's horrific. But why in this case is it not, or in many of these cases that we have? And, you know, we're asking the Human Rights Tribunal to force the school boards and the unions to comply with the law in Ontario, which is that you cannot discriminate on the basis of creed.
0: So you've got your clients. Is this one of those scenarios where if somebody, another teacher felt like they saw themselves in this case, that they could join the case?
13: Oh, definitely. We're putting the call out. If you are a teacher and you've experienced anti-Semitism, give us a call. Please join this case. You will have protection. We're there for you. And really, honestly, these teachers are so brave to do this, to sue your own union while you're still actively working as a teacher. I mean, it doesn't really happen. It shows how desperate they are for change.
0: And I've seen similar issues arise in public service unions, especially in Ontario. Everyone's favorite anti-Semite, Fred Hahn, has been the focal point of a lot of it. And they always seem to bring it back to Israel. They always seem to bring it back to Gaza. It's got nothing to do with that. If people want to make it about that, would a judge, if somebody else brought that up and said, well, you know, this is about a geopolitical issue, this is about a genocide, would the judge be compelled to say, no, it's not. It's about teachers in Toronto, and it's about them feeling unsafe in their own classrooms. If you want to bring in a war from the other side of the world, I'm going to rule that as inadmissible.
13: Yeah, I definitely anticipate the unions are going to argue in their defense statements that they're going to be filing that this is just a big geopolitical debate. These are, you know, our teachers don't agree with the debate. But that's just a complete red herring because this is hate walking into a building that you work in and there's a swastika there. That is a hate crime. That's actually a criminal code offense. This is hate. And these are schools where, you know, children are supposed to be learning things in these environments. Like we have one example in one of our cases where a Jewish teacher was, she got into trouble for handing out books about the Holocaust, teaching kids about the Holocaust, and was told, this is you like fundraising for Israel and supporting, you know, soliciting support for Israel.
0: I mean, these, these kids also, it's a conversation for another day, Catherine, but kids who say dumb stuff like that are kids who've been on TikTok too much, because TikTok is awash in anti-Semitic fodder and toxins, and they are eating it up, and they think that what they're learning history, and they think they're learning news, or they're reading the news. They're doing no such thing. They're being indoctrinated into a cult. So how long do you anticipate this going on for? When do you think you're going to get resolution?
13: I mean, it's a good question. I mean, look, I want to see what the boards say and what the unions say. The Human Rights Tribunal is not swift. We are going to be asking for an expedited hearing, however, because this harm is happening every single day. We have teachers who are scared to go to work, who feel under attack. They don't know if they're going to be attacked tomorrow at school. They shouldn't feel that way. It could take years to get to a hearing, or, you know, the unions and the school boards could come and meet with us and do the right thing.
0: Yeah.
13: So really, the ball's now in their court.
0: Well, I very much like comparing it to other marginalized groups. I think you'll remember that terrible story of those far right idiots who out west were wearing shirts that said "Got Bones" in anticipation of the Truth and Reconciliation Day, it alluding to the fact that there have been no human remains found in Kamloops. I wonder what would happen if a kid wrote those vile words on the chalkboard in front of a teacher who was a member of the First Nation. I do not think that we would have to have a lawsuit to get justice.
13: Oh, I mean, God, no. And I think, like, you've hit the nail on the head in the sense that, you know, there's this conflation that this is all a political debate and that, you know, any Jewish person who complains, they're just complaining about politics.
0: Yeah.
13: But this is very serious, significant stuff. I mean, like, some of the stories that we're hearing from these teachers, like, I can't believe that this is Canada. I can't believe that it's 2026. Like, how is this happening? And, you know, the Human Rights Code is supposed to protect all people's rights, not just certain groups.
0: Yeah.
13: So we are looking for the tribunal to enforce the code.
0: Well, so Catherine, if people want to get involved in the suit, how can they find you?
13: They can go to our website, which is www.martiallaw.ca. And there's a contact form and, you know, or you can find us on Instagram. That's our handle is Martial Law. And
0: still love that you got that. I can't believe you got that one on social media too. That's amazing. Yeah. Catherine Martial Law, I appreciate it. Keep up the good fight. And I want to have you back on at some point where we could talk about the other lawsuit that you're bringing against the federal government. That's a doozy.
13: Yes.
0: Yeah. Thank you so much.
13: Thank you.
0: All right. Coming up, there's some debate among economists over whether the Bank of Canada should hike rates. We're going to unpack that and more next.
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14: A warm and dry September leads into an October, which looks pretty average to a bit warmer than average, but shower activity is around. It was last night. It will be later this evening as we get to more of a soaking, actually, than fell yesterday. 12 degrees the low with that. And tomorrow morning, showers as well before they clear out, and the sky begins to clear out later in the day. The high 19. Saturday and Sunday under high pressure, it's back to sunshine. Two nice October days there. 18 Saturday, 21 Sunday. Monday looks quite a bit cooler. Tonight's low 12.
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0: Well, when two people look at the same event, they can see wildly different things. For example, when my friend Glenn watched the same hockey game that I watched, he left feeling despondent and depressed and worried that his team, the Toronto Maple Leafs, were in for a very, very long and disappointing season. I looked at the same game and left elated and excited for the 3-2 victory of the Montreal Canadiens. That's supposed to happen in those events, but economic data, you would think, it should be subject to less interpretation. And yet I got two headlines here about the Canadian economy that say two different things. So to make sense of it, we're joined by Brian Bozakowski. He's an award-winning business journalist and a founder and CEO of All Caps Content. Brian, welcome.
22: Thanks for having me.
0: Okay, so one headline reads, Canada's resilient economy means Bank of Canada needs to start hiking. And the other one says, soft economy should limit Bank of Canada's rate hikes. What's going on?
22: Well, you can see how difficult it would be to be in the Bank of Canada right now and making these decisions.
0: Yeah.
22: And thank God I am not part of that, because they have a very, there's a lot going on now that is giving them pause, whether they should raise rates or lower rates. There's two things happening here. The Canadian economy is actually doing better than people thought. I mean, we thought by now we would be in dire straits. We'd, you know, see high unemployment, that America would be kind of destroying us. Well, that's not actually happening. Our GDP is doing well in the second quarter. Yeah. It progressed 3.3% annualized. There's an expectation that maybe it'll be around 2% at the end of the third quarter. That's, you know, not gangbuster growth, but that's it, a lot better than what
0: Yeah, with the headwinds
22: thinking.
0: That we're facing, it's not bad. But
22: right.
0: But,
22: so then yeah. on one hand, yeah, you say, well, maybe we should raise rates now so we can make sure the economy doesn't get too hot. Then there's the threat that actually new tariffs coming on, this trade war continuing, it's going to slow down our economy. Yeah. So we need to be careful about raising rates and keep them low.
0: But hold on, Brian, I got to ask, are we actually in a position, I mean, it's a good faith question. Mm-hmm. Like, are we in danger of our economy overheating because it is growing so fast?
22: So I was thinking about this today and thinking that if we had a bit of an overheated economy today, maybe that's not such a bad thing given the where we thought things would be.
0: Yeah, so, I think a lot of us would welcome an overheating economy.
22: I think you're probably right, especially the businesses that are worried about where things are going to go. A little bit of overheating is okay right now for them. But I guess the issue is if you don't get in front of this, inflation could rise, prices go up. We've been through this story before. We know that it is not great when it gets harder to pay for food, when it's harder to pay for goods. So the Bank of Canada is in this position where if they could raise rates now, before the economy maybe does get a little bit hotter, will that keep inflation lower? So right. that's what they're thinking. I think you're right. I think a lot of Canadians would welcome a little bit of a hotter economy. Yeah. But the problem is if you don't sort of get in front of it, it could get out of control.
0: So is the Bank of Canada damned if they do, damned if they don't?
22: I think so. I think at this point, it's very difficult for them to kind of make a decision. There's now more and more economists who think they are going to raise rates at their next meeting on October 28th. I sort of think maybe they should just wait and see. I mean, they've said that they're going to wait and see. But if we see that inflation is, you know, when gas prices are higher, so we're already seeing it there. The question is, and we haven't quite seen it yet, does inflated gas prices go through the entire supply chain and make everything more expensive? When that happens, then things can get out of control. So I think they're going to be watching that. To me, you know, I'm not an economist, but it feels like maybe let's just wait and see where things are going to go because the tariff issue could get worse at any moment.
0: Well, let's move and shift our regard to Europe because we had that big announcement that Canada was seeking to become an associate member of the EU. Nobody really knew what that meant because that role doesn't exist. And we knew that on the calendar in just under a month is a big Canada-EU summit in Montreal. Now, I know enough about how this stuff works. You don't go to the summit to work out details. The details are worked out long in advance. So you can have the theater and the performance of a summit, and then you can announce at the end of that summit all the work that you did in the preceding weeks. I was surprised to learn that a lot of that work is already done because Politico got their hands on some documents detailing an expansive new partnership ranging from breaking down digital trade barriers to joint support for Ukraine, investing in fighting wildfires. Europe's going to buy a whole bunch of our firefighting airplanes or whatever they're called. There's going to be AI work. There's a whole lot of alignment that's already being planned. I'm surprised they got to it that quickly.
22: You know what? Me too in some ways, because it's taken so long for us to start looking outside of the U.S. for partnerships that having this deal done faster, or we'll see what happens on the summit, what they actually say. But this part, at least they're talking and building relationships. Now, we have a free trade agreement with Europe. Yeah. And so that's already been in place.
0: Well, they haven't, it's provisionally in place because there's a whole bunch of those governments that have not ratified
22: that's
0: it yet.
22: True.
0: But
22: that's
0: what
22: right.
0: I wanted to ask you is it for all intents and purposes, it is in effect, but after it came into effect, it's not like the growth of trade exploded after that trade deal came into effect. So what really can happen moving forward if a free trade deal didn't create a boom? What are our hopes? What are our expectations in this deepening of integrations?
22: Right. Well, to me, it sort of sounds like, you know, that the relationship is deepening. Yes, you make these free trade agreements. You sort of say, okay, it's up to you businesses to go and pursue those and sell into different markets, and businesses are going to choose to, or they're going to not. But now there's this much more intention with sort of everything that's happening here. And so we're building this really much more of a stated relationship, deepening these ties, the free trade agreements there, which will support businesses who may now start realizing, hey, we need to go seek out other markets. And I think it's just the talk about this and them coming together is sort of telling the United States and telling people in Canada and companies that saying there are other markets open for business. We are deepening our relationships on business, on defense, on supply chains, on critical minerals. And we're working on that. We're going to have a much more integrated relationship. And that might cause, and, you know, we're starting to see that. We're starting to see exports rise to the EU over the past year. I think there's more intention here. There's a deeper relationship. It's not just, hey, we made this agreement, now go for it.
0: Well, and look, there's a couple of things that generally speaking, people shouldn't really have a problem with. We will align strategies and standards, connect industries, focus our ambitions on sectors with the greatest returns for our people. This includes the development of low carbon, reliable energy from liquefied natural gas to hydro, solar, wind and nuclear. And then Ottawa and Brussels will announce the joint purchase of 50 de Havilland water bombers. That's always good for ready to be used in Canada and Europe in 2030. So, yeah, you're right. It feels like they are going to be doing their best to remove as many friction points for the most optimal relationships possible, right? So where do we want to see the growth? Okay, how can we then streamline the harmonization so that a Canadian company can find customers in Europe in these fields that matter to both of us? That's not a bad thing.
22: No, it's not a bad thing. But again, I don't want to rain on the parade there, but to put in perspective, the trade with EU is much, much, much billions of dollars smaller than it is with the US.
0: Yeah.
22: So this is great. But building a relationship with Europe, with other countries to increase trade by a significant amount is going to take not just years. It could take decades.
0: Yeah.
22: So it's great to do this. We still need the U.S. So most importantly, we need this trade deal to get done with the U.S. And there's always that fine line of course, poking the bear here when you do stand up and make these announcements. And we'll have to see how Trump reacts and if that impacts a longer trade deal, a bigger trade deal with the U.S.
0: Yeah, Donald Trump doesn't like it when people make other friends and he's not invited to the party. Brian, I appreciate you. Thank you very much for joining us.
22: Thank you.
0: All right, just a reminder, if you want more BMS, we put out a podcast each and every day, and you can find all of our content on all the social media platforms. Coming up for our Toronto audience, the friend of a Toronto stabbing victim, a victim who died, is scared for the community because the killer is out. Yep, we're going to unpack this story with Toronto Sun columnist Michelle Mandel next.
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11: Good afternoon, it's 5 o'clock. 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London police have made an arrest following a fatal stabbing in the city's downtown core earlier this week. Police say they found one man suffering from life-threatening injuries on the north side of Dundas, east of Adelaide Street, shortly after 6 p.m. on Monday. A 34-year-old man from London was taken to hospital, where he later succumbed to his injuries. A 26-year-old London man was found and arrested last night. They say both parties knew each other. He faces second-degree murder charges. Meantime, London police have laid charges following a fatal shooting in the downtown core. Police say they responded to reports of a possible shooting in the area of Central Avenue and Richmond Street shortly before 6 p.m. on Tuesday. The 48-year-old victim from London was found with life-threatening injuries and later died in hospital. Police have charged a 21-year-old man from Quebec with second-degree murder, among other offenses. They say the victim and accused knew each other. Prime Minister Mark Carney says the federal government's major projects office will spend the next year leading consultations to set the conditions for an oil pipeline to the West Coast. Known as Pacific Link, the project of national interest under the Building Canada Act will seek environmental safeguards, financing, and Indigenous partnerships before September 1st of next year. Roughly 1,200-kilometer pipeline will carry a million barrels of crude oil upwards per day from Bruderheim, Alberta, to a port near Delta, BC. The union representing Stelco workers says the steelmaker's U.S. parent company is being disingenuous and contradictory by blaming the planned layoff of up to 500 workers on the trade war. Michelle Zedekanda, the Canadian Press, reports.
24: United Steelworkers, which represents workers at the Hamilton and Nanticoke steel plants, say Cleveland-Cliffs CEO has publicly supported U.S. tariffs on Canadian steel. In a joint statement, the presidents of both union locals say the company is attempting to shift blame for its own decisions onto the broader trade dispute. They say Cleveland-Cliffs is obscuring its own role in manufacturing this crisis, given its CEO has publicly supported the U.S. trade war and even claimed his fingerprints are on the 50% tariffs on Canadian steel. Stelco said earlier this week that the idling of finishing operations at its Hamilton plant is a response to weaker demand and continued pressure from steel imports. Michelle Zedekian, The Canadian Press.
11: In the sexual assault case against the Nova Scotia-based actor best known for playing Bubbles on the TV comedy Trailer Park Boys has been dismissed. Mike Smith's three-day trial was supposed to start in Dartmouth, Nova Scotia this morning. Crown lawyer Bryson McDonald spoke to reporters outside the courtroom.
13: So today, the Crown offered no evidence in relation to the charge against Michael Smith, and that was based on the Crown's ongoing assessment that the prosecution standard has no longer been met, which resulted, as you heard in court, that the judge dismissed the single count charge against Michael Smith.
11: Smith had pleaded not guilty to one count of sexual assault stemming from an alleged incident in 2017. I'm Mike Hodges, and you're listening to 980 CFPL.
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0: We are living in a world, in a country that is trying to wrap its head around and become more responsible when it comes to conversations around mental health and around people who experience mental health crises. And we live in a dangerous world, and how we respond to that danger is a very important conversation to have. There was a man who was experiencing a mental health crisis, and over the course of a certain amount of time, he ended up fixating his focus on a particular law firm and a young woman who worked as a receptionist in that law firm. And bit by bit, life got increasingly dangerous for this young woman. The guy shows up at the law firm, stabs her in the heart and kills her. That is a tragedy unto itself. And knowing what we know about mental health issues today, it is not the fact that he was found not guilty by reason of mental defect or whatever the expression is. I think a lot of people, as sad as they are of the tragedy, recognize that is sort of part of the world that we live in. But how we respond to it at that point, that is a problem entirely of our own making. Because as my next guest will tell us, what happened just a few short years later is a miscarriage of justice, is a danger to society, and is a failing and a failure that needs to be corrected and ensure that it never happens again. Please welcome from the Toronto Sun, Michelle Mandel. Michelle, welcome.
17: Oh, thank you so much.
0: So what happened after this young lady had been killed so violently by a person suffering from mental illness?
17: So that happened in 2021, and in 2024, he was found not criminally responsible due to mental disorder, which was schizophrenia in this case. And what happens then, he's under the jurisdiction of the Ontario Review Board, and their mandate is that they must review his case every year and see how he's doing and come up with a plan for the following year that is the least restrictive while still maintaining the safety of the public.
0: I already hate that language. I already freaking hate. I'm so tired of hearing that language, Michelle. I'm tired of hearing. All right. Well, we have somebody here who did something absolutely horrendous, and it's not his fault, but he has issues that need to be dealt with. And then within a year, it's okay. How can we do everything we can to release him back into the public?
17: And that is the philosophy. That is what happens. And so, for victims, that's very hard to watch. So that was 2024. His first review disposition came out in 2025, and they already put into his, you know, upcoming year privileges that will include community living. And he hadn't even been out on a path yet, or like on the ground. Like, he had literally had not left the secure forensic floor of CAMH. And when I wrote about this last year, I spoke to the victim's brother, and he was like aghast. Like, how is it possible that you could even put that kind of language in his disposition for the upcoming year, that he could actually be into the community when he's just arrived and he's like still like a danger to society, et cetera, et cetera.
0: Yeah. And correct me if I'm wrong, but while in CAMH, didn't they warn that he was having some sort of a spike in his psychotic behavior?
17: Yeah. So what happens is, for 2026, he's released from secure forensics. He's into the general population. He's getting these passes. And then in this past March, they noted that there were breakthrough psychotic symptoms, that they think are because he's on an injectable, antipsychotic medication, and they think it wasn't long lasting enough. Mm. So he was having these breakthrough symptoms in March.
0: Who are the people?
17: Concerning in itself.
0: I'm sorry, go on.
17: No, I was just going to say concerning in itself. And then that was March. And then in May, they discharged them into the community in supportive housing.
0: Who are the people making these decisions? Who are these people who are determining whether or not this guy poses a risk to the public?
17: So this is the Ontario Review Board is made up of lawyers. It's an actual hearing, you know, so that the hospital makes their case, the Attorney General makes its case, the offender, or I guess that's not probably the right word for somebody who's found to NCR, the patient makes their case, and then there's the panel is made up of a layperson, a psychiatrist, whoever the chair of the hearing. There's about usually four or five people, if I'm not mistaken.
0: Is the family of the victim ever involved?
17: They're allowed to make victim impact statements.
0: Yeah, I mean, come back in and say, still dead. Still, yep. My daughter, my sister, my brother, still dead. That's the impact. What you got for me on you? Oh, he's been there for a full year and he's having psychotic breakthrough episodes. Sure. Invite him back into the public. This makes brilliant sense. I don't know what's going on, Michelle, but far too often I have to highlight stories from our either criminal justice system and now from, the hybrid of criminal justice and mental health, where it seems that paramount in everything are the rights of either the victim, the rights of the accused, the rights of, in this case, the patient, over the rights of the victim and their family. In this case, the family, because the victim is deceased.
17: Generally, that you're not wrong. I write many of those stories because that is the focus. The focus is always on whether it's a parole hearing or it's a, a sentencing where you can't say certain things because you don't want to offend the offender. The focus is always not on the victim. And that's very hard for them to take, understandably.
0: Yeah, and this young lady, Julia Ferguson, she was 29 and she was just going about her life as a receptionist at this law firm. And for some reason, this man just began fixating on this law firm, right? He'd say he's asking for legal advice, even though he hadn't been accused of anything. And that just began, he started gravitating towards it. And he began to have exhibiting violent tendencies towards this young lady who was just trying to get him out of the office when he pulled out a knife and stabbed her until he punctured her heart. I don't know. And the fact, Michelle, that he's out in a year. I mean, I'm sorry. I know plenty of people who don't get over the death of a loved one, of a grandmother who dies of natural causes in a year, let alone a 29-year-old who's snuffed out in the prime of her life, and you're expecting the community to just be fine with this?
17: Yeah.
0: Yeah, I don't know what to, I mean, it's I keep hoping that if we highlight these stories enough, someone's going to say, we can't let this happen anymore. I'm a member of this government. I'm going to bring this up. But nobody seems to want to do anything about it.
17: No. And I, for devil's advocate, I'm sure they would argue that we found them not criminally responsible. They are ill. There is something wrong with them. And that is why, you know, they're not in prison. They're in a mental hospital to treat them and release them once they're no longer a danger to society.
0: But and I certainly don't want those people in jail, and I certainly want them to get better. And if there is a way, whether it be someone who is in prison or somebody who is in a mental health facility, I want all the steps taken in good faith to ensure the best chance of reintegration into society. That's the goal, right? That's the ideal outcome of all of this stuff. But based on your reporting, it just seems like there was a rush to get him out the door.
17: Yeah, and I have to say that I've covered many of these, and that seems to be the philosophy. Roll the dice, take your chances. We think he's better now. Let's see how it goes. And it's concerning as a member of the public and for as a victim to watch that happen is enraging.
0: And you've got a quote from one of her friends, the victim's friends, who says, "I'm scared for the community." Of course you would be. I mean, this happened in London, Ontario. That's not a huge town.
17: It happened in Toronto. From London.
0: Oh, from London. Happened in Toronto. But I mean, do we know where this guy is living? Do we know where he's, do we know what, is the public alerted that he is, that this person who did this thing is now free to roam about the streets?
17: No, I mean, they say that he's under 24-hour supervision, but that's not direct supervision. So it's not like somebody's walking around with him every step of the day.
0: What does that mean then? What kind of supervision if they don't have eyes on him all the time?
17: I don't know. So I really don't know. And there's trust, right? Like there are passes all the time where they're indirectly supervised, which is such a oxymoron.
0: Yeah, indirectly supervised. You know, when a mother takes her eyes off her kid and the kid drowns in the pool, she could claim I was indirectly supervising my kid. Kid's still dead. And indirect supervision seems like a euphemism that I can't get behind. If you are better, of course I want you out in the society. I want you reintegrated. I want you to be of value. I want you to feel that you are of value. I don't understand how somebody who was so far gone from a mental health standpoint to the point that they could stab a stranger in the heart can be good enough. Tell me what drugs you gave this guy. We should give them to everybody if it's as simple as 1 year on some sort of protocol and now he's safe enough to be back in society. Like it's on its face, it's ludicrous.
17: Yeah. I agree.
0: Well, Michelle, I don't know how you do it. I don't know how you report on this stuff maintain a positive outlook, but I thank you for joining us.
17: Thanks for having me.
0: All right, coming up, Doug Ford wants to make some changes when it comes to anyone convicted of murdering a police officer. And if you earn minimum wage in the province, believe it or not, we got some good news for you. That's coming up.
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1: September closed out warm and dry, about a degree and a half above average, but only barely, not even two-thirds the amount of average rain. And a lot of that, a large portion, came on the second day of the month. Yesterday's rain added a little to it. We'll get a little bit more to start October. Later today, another round of moisture coming up, and it should be more substantial shower activity than yesterday, with a low of 12. And then tomorrow, showers in the morning, and then some clearing later in the day, 19 degrees. The weekend looks really good. Sunny, high pressure, 18 Saturday, 21 Sunday, tonight's low 12.
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0: the last term have helped the situation. Indeed, policing in London comes to us at a comparative bargain compared to other municipalities. For continued strong resistance to scofflaws and hardened criminals, on October 26th, vote Paul Van Meerbergen in London's Ward 10.
1: Authorized by the campaign to re-elect Paul Van Meerbergen.
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5: Often have you heard me talk about the risk profile of a crime? And in Canada, there are so many crimes that have such an attractive risk profile for people that they say to themselves, hey, I think I'll do that crime because A, the chance I'll get caught, slim. If I am caught, I'll be out on bail. And if I go to trial, I'll be out in a year or two tops.
6: I want to say every single day.
5: Yeah, sadly.
6: But
5: at least a couple of times a week.
6: Exactly.
5: And so Doug Ford wants to do something about that for one crime in particular. He wants to delay parole eligibility for anyone convicted of murdering a police officer. And so anyone convicted of that crime, according to the premier, shouldn't be eligible for parole for a period of 30 years. And he sent a letter to the prime minister requesting a number of what he calls common sense measures that he said are necessary to help protect our brave frontline officers in the wake of a lot of violent incidents, including the Belleville shooting at the synagogue that left one police officer dead, Officer Constable Jeff Smith. Oh, he was critically injured. I'm sorry. And then there was another death as well. He said, in the face of mounting evidence, it is impossible to deny that more needs to be done to protect our frontline officers and protect public safety in our communities. I mean, I like this. I'd like to see more of this. I'd like to see recognition that the antisocial behavior exhibited in crime doing is not acceptable. And I'm willing to live in a world where, look, my opinion on bail is that it is too easy to get. But I am also I'm willing to recognize that until somebody is convicted of something, they are innocent till proven guilty. It's fundamental, foundational to our criminal justice system. And so as much as I would love to see people spending more time in jail awaiting trial, harder to get out, rather, they're not guilty yet. So you got to let them out. But once they're guilty, once they're not alleged anymore, once they are absolutely legally considered murderers and drug dealers and rapists and pedophiles, well, at that point, as they say in French, les jeux sont faits. You made your bed. You chose to do the crime. We caught you. We played by the rules. We presented evidence, and it was compelling enough to convince either a judge or a jury that your time amongst regular law-abiding people is over. And we're going to put you away for a long, long time. And we're going to put you away for long enough for the community to feel that society has deemed that it's better for you to be away than for you to be anywhere near real people. That's how I feel. And unfortunately, we have a system for too many crimes where once you get in there, the clock's ticking. Oh, you're going to get in. Oh, for that rape that you did. There's some hoops you can jump through and we can have you out in 5 to 7. Not enough for me. A woman's bodily autonomy and her safety and her feeling that if she's walking down the street, she's going to be okay. I think it's worth more than 5 to 7 years or whatever the minimum is. You know, if you murder somebody, if it's first degree murder, I don't think you should ever be out of maximum security facility. I don't like this idea of, oh, well, he's been good. He's been good and he's been reading every day and he keeps his cell clean. So we're going to move him to a medium security. No. You don't get that. We don't get that because I don't care about you anymore. You were convicted of being a murderer or a rapist. I don't care about you anymore. I don't. I care about the victim. And I certainly care about police officers who every single day wake up, put on a uniform that tells the world that if they

0: they are around, they can feel safe because they are willing to lay down their life to uphold the law and defend you and me. Now, yes, there's stories of bad apples. We all know them. The system works to find them and get rid of them. The vast majority of police officers are good and noble heroes. It is heroic to put yourself between the good guy and the bad guy. It is heroic to be willing to give your life for somebody you don't know because you swore an oath. And if, God forbid, you are called upon to make that ultimate sacrifice because somebody has guns and they want to go kill some Jews in a synagogue, your family deserves to know that that killer is not going to even have a chance of tasting freedom for 30 years. That's the least we can do. The least we can do. Because that not only is that respectful to the family, but it tells that community, we understand your pain. Your pain is worth at least 30 years of that killer's life. Let's go to Dave in Whitby. Dave, welcome.
1: Ben.
0: Hi.
1: I have a problem with this. Now, let me explain this to you.
0: Yeah.
1: Why is it so special that the cop or whoever kills a cop gets, how would someone else get killed?
0: Well, because you asked the question, I'm going to answer it. Because a cop has chosen an inherently dangerous job. Through their own free will. They have said, I will be the line. I will take the bullet for the child. And so it is exceptional.
1: Okay, look at it this way. If our cops are so great, how come lately a lot of them have been getting, you know, slapped on the wrist or maybe more and stuff?
0: Listen. Yeah, let's find some stuff we can agree on here, okay? Because I don't like denigrating all cops because a bunch of bad guys did some bad stuff. The system caught those guys, and they will pay the price through our criminal justice system. But to say cops don't deserve special protection because some of them are bad, that's a non-starter for me. But I think we can agree on is that generally speaking, across the board, the penalties for doing bad things in our society are not high enough. Dave? Oh, I was trying to bring us together, Joy. I was trying to find a way where the two of us could break bread and agree on something. No. I reject that. In a big enough data set, you're going to have bad apples. Simple as that. Like that's why you find cheaters in the Olympics. With enough Olympic athletes, somebody's gonna do the wrong thing, is gonna take steroids. In a big enough data set, you're gonna have rapists and pedophiles and murderers and drug dealers. Like that's society. And within the big subset that is police, you're gonna have some bad dudes. That doesn't mean that the police who wake up every day willing to die for you, willing to die for me, shouldn't be viewed as exceptional. Jordan, welcome.
2: Hey.
0: Hey.
2: How are you?
0: I'm good. So what do you think of this idea that Doug Ford is pushing?
2: I hope it goes through, and I hope that eventually it can become a stepping stone to allow other sentences to be increased as well.
0: Yeah, I agree, because I think we as a society, as we have this, we keep pushing the line, trying to minimize crimes, trying to get people released, shows criminals that whatever crime they want to do is not going to affect them the way it should. Like if they get caught, it should change their lives for the worse forever. And unfortunately, it's just a bump in the road for a lot of criminals. They'll be out again to be criminals, probably better criminals when they come out because of the connections they're going to make in prison. Hey, thank you for that. We got time for one more. Let's bring in Mike from Oshawa. Mike, welcome.
3: How are you today, Ben?
0: I'm good, thank you.
3: Your last caller, Dave, there is a little bit off his rocker. Thinking that the average person should get the same treatment as a police officer.
0: If we could agree, Mike, that just generally speaking, the what you get, the time you spend in prison is not reflective of the heinous, horrendous crime and the toxicity that you put into society. Like, you got to give a community time to heal when somebody kills a little girl.
3: And so
0: if we can all agree that across the board, people aren't spending enough time in prison for really bad crimes, well, then we can on the hierarchy of crimes, you can put cop killer pretty much at the top.
3: Oh, for sure. Yeah. I blunt and honestly, I spent years in a paddock.
0: Well, hold on.
3: Absolutely pathetic.
0: Well, thank you for saying that. And thank you for calling in. Do you mind if I just ask you a couple of questions? You don't have to answer them if you don't want. But if you're willing to tell me what you went in for, I'd appreciate it.
3: Drugs and weapons and physical violence.
0: And how long were you in for?
3: I served a little over 3.5 years on a 5.5 year sentence.
0: And in all the crimes you did anyone get hurt?
3: No.
0: Okay. And when you got, what was your goal? Like, what was the goal that you set for yourself in the time that you were serving? Were you just biding your time, or did you make a deal with yourself? I'm never coming back here. I'm gonna try to be a better version.
3: Within days of being arrested, I already knew that I had screwed up and that my life was never going to be the same and that I was never going to be the same person that I was when I committed those crimes. And I've never been the same since.
0: And
3: got married, had kids, and been a productive member of society ever since.
0: But see, like, I don't know if you've been listening for a while today. That's exactly like you're the exceptional best case scenario, I think, of what we want from a prison sentence. We want people to think about what they've done. If there are skills they can learn while they're in there, we want that to happen. And everyone should want somebody who comes out of prison to reintegrate as positively as possible in society, because that's the rehabilitation can happen. It's not always going to happen, but it can happen. And I'm really glad it happened for you.
3: Yeah, no, the problem is the people themselves going in. If you want to be rehabilitated, you will become rehabilitated. If you don't want to change, you won't change. It's just personal choice.
0: But then you also have this story that we talked about yesterday of how Corrections Canada is now giving away safer supply drug paraphernalia because they haven't been able to tamp down on the drugs. So they're just going to try to make it as safe as possible for people to consume them. So if it's an open air drug bazaar in federal prisons across this country, good luck to anybody who's trying to better themselves.
3: It's been that way forever. So it all comes down to personal choices, personal responsibility. And unfortunately, we don't hold people accountable to that anymore in today's society. It's always the way they were brought up or, you know, the community they lived in and everything else is the reason why they are, instead of they're just a bad seed.
0: Well, listen, I appreciate you, Mike. Thank you for sharing your story. I'm glad things worked out for you. I really, really am. And I wish that were the case for more people who've gone down the wrong path and got caught and gave themselves another chance. I appreciate you, man. Thank you very much.
3: No worries. Take care.
0: Now, see, I like ending on that story. I like that's the best case scenario, and hopefully we can have more of them, but it just doesn't seem like we're setting ourselves up for success. Thanks to everybody for calling in. The Ben Mulrooney Show brings you headlines that matter from around the world right to your front porch, the stories that impact your life, your family, and your day-to-day. 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
0: Jeez, it just keeps getting worse. Imagine if you can put yourselves in the shoes of those praying at the synagogue in Belleville on Yom Kippur, and hearing the gunfire outside, and knowing that had those brave police officers not been there, that gunman would have gone inside, and he would have done damage on a Bondi Beach level. Imagine going back to your family after that. Imagine seeking solace and comfort from your community, from your friends, and hoping that it was over. And then finding out that police in Belleville say they're investigating anti-Semitic flyers being distributed in the city less than 2 weeks after that event. Imagine knowing that they were being distributed in the same area of Belleville where the Sons of Jacob Synagogue is. The only synagogue in that town, by the way. Now, police aren't letting us know what the content of those flyers is, but it doesn't. Does it really matter? If they're investigating it, it's not because it was just someone wrote a joke. It doesn't end. It doesn't end because we have allowed for this environment to exist. We have normalized and given permission under the guise of free speech, under the guise of anti-Zionism, which is a hate movement. My dad called it 30 years ago. 30 years ago, he gave a speech detailing how anti-Semites were evolving. They were evolving, that they realized they couldn't get away with saying all the stuff they wanted about the dirty Jews who were taking stuff from you, or they were stealing things from you, or they were weakening you for one reason or another. They couldn't say that anymore without being called rightly anti-Semites. So they were evolving into anti-Zionists. They were going to say it about Israel. And we've given that vile hate movement room to grow and breathe and develop and organize and multiply. And so it wasn't enough that one guy wanted to go in and kill a bunch of Jews. Now the second wave of his acolytes are coming out of the woodwork, making those people who felt like their lives may have ended that night, making them feel further unsafe by these flyers. It's just pathetic. And I'm so tired of it. And, you know, if on another day, on another platform, I would take time to chapter and verse, name the people who did this, name the people who had opportunity after opportunity to stop this, who did nothing, and felt they were righteous in not doing things because they were protecting people's charter rights to protest, or charter rights to scream some of the most vile, libelous lies to their people who used to be viewed as their Jewish neighbors. It's disappointing how far we have fallen as a nation, and this country that used to take great pride in welcoming the world is now leading the world in anti-Semitism. This is it's par for the course in 2026. But yeah, it's the Jews' fault. It's the Jews' fault because of Israel. Yeah, it's the Jews' fault. They deserve this. They deserve this. And this is who we are. Meanwhile, there's a couple of other things. You know, I want to highlight and remind you that Catherine Marshall, the lawyer, who alongside Kate Alexander, the founder of Eve, Ending Violence Everywhere, they are suing the federal government because of the Jordan rule brought down by the Supreme Court that says that if a court case is not brought in a certain amount of time, then that's it. It's a zero sum game. You either make it by the time the clock runs out or you don't. If the clock runs out, then the proceedings are stayed. And if you are, it doesn't matter, if you are awaiting trial for first-degree murder, and for whatever reason, it takes a little bit longer than the Supreme Court has said, guess what? You don't have to stand trial anymore because you waited too long. You as the accused waited too long. Now, I'm not suggesting you don't have rights in that situation at all. I'm not suggesting you don't have rights. But if your right to a speedy trial trumps completely a victim's right to see their accuser, like you're both getting, it's a lose-lose in that situation. But the solution isn't to do what the country does, which is just stay all these. The solution is to speed stuff up so that victims are not denied justice. Anyway, Catherine Marshall is working on now bringing court cases against anti-Semitic school boards. And we talked about that earlier. But let's bring Jim from Belleville. Jim, you received this flyer.
15: Yeah, the guy was kind of throwing them out on the neighborhood.
0: I think I've got a picture of it here. Every single aspect of the COVID agenda is Jewish.
15: Yeah.
0: Every single aspect of abortion is Jewish.
15: Yep.
0: This is nuts. I have to tell you
15: what happened. So on the weekend we had Porch Fest here. I'm a musician. Mm. By the way, big fan of you and your father. Oh, by the way,
0: thank you.
15: And your sister. That being said, we had a big event called Porch Fest. Mm. It brought thousands of people. We had blue ribbons around for the police officer. They were raising funds and stuff like that. In the park where my band played, was about 150 feet away from where that synagogue is.
0: Yeah.
15: And we had thousands of people there, and the police were patrolling, but it was one of the most healing things for this community. The mayor wrote about it. It was in the newspapers and everything about how everybody came together after such a horrible event. And then today, or yesterday, that's what we woke up to.
0: What did you feel when you saw these flyers? Every single aspect of the COVID agenda is Jewish, and they link the Star of David with the inverted pentagram.
15: It's a bunch of horse crap.
0: Yeah.
15: And people who have swallowed too much stuff that they have no idea what they're talking about. I don't know what their agenda is. I don't know. I don't know any of it. I just know that this is as much as most people don't know, East Hill, the area where this happens, are mostly century homes, parks, and families. That synagogue is surrounded by homes. And when that stuff was going on, there was kids in the park 150 yards away.
0: Yeah. Telling you, were it not for those cops, we would be dealing with a mass casualty event for
15: absolutely.
0: Sure.
15: Absolutely.
0: And you know
15: what he was yelling, and what he was yelling at the cops when he was shooting at them. I don't know if you heard the video or the tape of it.
0: No.
15: It was pretty nasty. He was saying, "I hope you don't mind dying for Jews," basically that's what he's yelling.
0: Well,
15: at the cops.
0: And so you know, can I say something? I remember years ago, the left in the United States criticized Donald Trump. There's lots of reason to criticize Donald Trump.
15: Sure.
0: But they said, you know, what he's done is he's given permission to the racists the quiet racists who've just been sitting there quietly racist for years to finally say what they really feel. And that was how they justified their attacks on Donald Trump.
15: What I want to say is
0: what we've done in this country is we have normalized anti-Semitism to the point that this guy may have thought this stuff in the past, but we've created an environment and a fever pitch around the demonization of Jews where this guy feels like it is noble to be an anti-Semite, and the guy with the gun felt like it was his duty to liquidate a few of them.
15: I have to tell you this, Ben. I'm an ex-military man.
0: Mm-hmm.
15: What I see in this happening in this country is that the people who are running this country have no regard for the way that we grew up, and the way that we treated people. In the way that we said, you do you, I do me, blah, blah, blah, and respect that. We don't have that anymore, and it starts at the top, at the very, very top. Everybody is blind, and they're silent, and if they don't talk up, I mean, we can talk about it on the radio all we want, but if you don't mention it at the door because you're afraid you're going to offend somebody, that's the problem.
0: Yeah.
15: Say it at the door when they come to the door and ask for your vote. Somebody's got to stand up, because sooner or later, when the people become victims, they either fight back or they turtle.
0: Yeah, listen, Jim, this has been happening slowly, methodically, but surely for years where, you know, when you hear some of the more radical loud voices will say that essentially every single aspect of this country, every institution, every piece of our history, every level of government, every business, every single aspect of it is fundamentally evil, racist, white supremacist, you name it. And therefore, it all has to be burnt to the ground. It's because they want to rebuild something else in its place. And in its place is a country that has no values, that has no that does not value the things that you and I say we grew up with, you know, safe streets, when bad people do bad things, they face consequences, and so on and so on. That has been the goal. And we're sort of living in, I don't know if it's the first act, second act, third act. I don't even know how many acts there are. But this is a long-term plan that is changing this country and not for the better. And I thank you so much for joining us. And I thank you for highlighting these flyers, because we would not have seen them without you. I appreciate you, Jim. Thank you very much. Oh, jeez. All right. You know, at the end of a day like today, we like to have a little fun at the end of at the end of the show. So when we come back, well, we're going to give away some more tickets to that Britt Floyd show that's coming to the Pickering Casino on February 24th. And we're going to talk about a few other things. So don't go anywhere. This is Ben Mulrooney Show.
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16: A warm and dry September leads into an October, which looks pretty average to a bit warmer than average, but shower activity is around. It was last night. It will be later this evening as we get to more of a soaking, actually, than fell yesterday. 12 degrees the low with that. And tomorrow morning, showers as well before they clear out, and the sky begins to clear out later in the day. The high 19. Saturday and Sunday under high pressure, it's back to sunshine. Two nice October days there, 18 Saturday, 21 Sunday. Monday looks quite a bit cooler. Tonight's low 12.
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0: Care about is the free tickets that we are giving away to Britt Floyd. A pair of tickets for the Animals 50 World Tour February 24th at Pickering Casino, celebrating the 50th anniversary of Pink Floyd's 1977 album Animals. Apparently, it is a heck of a stage show. So here's the trivia question. We want you to text us at 416-870-6400. First right answer wins. Earlier in the show, we talked about a certain Canadian politician who left out a whole bunch of words when it comes to her statement about the Dubai Tel Aviv terror attack. Who is that politician? Earlier in the show, we talked about a certain Canadian politician who left out a whole bunch of words when it came to her statement on the Dubai Tel Aviv terror attack. Who is that politician? So give us a text at 416-870-6400, and you may be winning tickets for that incredible show at the Pickering Casino. Now, I am going to elevate myself tonight. I'm going to be doing something a little bit higher brow than I typically do. I am, thank you to my friends at Mervish Productions. I'm going to go to the premiere of Karate Kid, the musical. Joy, when I heard this was coming out, I said, there's no way I'm missing this. No way I'm missing this. I don't know what to expect. I have no idea. All I know is one of my favorite shows ever was the show Community. And there was an episode where they were doing a stage production of Karate Kid. And I thought, that would be a great play. And out of here, it's going to be a musical. I am so down. And the fact that, like, can you imagine the dance number around the crane kick, or like when you first get introduced to Cobra Kai?
1: Yep.
0: Yeah. It's going to be legendary.
1: I haven't seen a musical yet, but I feel that this would be the one where I would like to start my musical journey, yes, as you call it.
0: Oh, yeah. It's some of them are very easy to jump into. I'll tell you the one I'm going to go to New York for when it comes there is the stage production of The Greatest Showman. Have you watched the movie The Greatest Showman?
1: Yes, I have.
0: Do you love The Greatest Showman?
1: Not really.
0: Okay. I love The Greatest Showman. It's the story is silly. The music's amazing. I listen to that soundtrack all the time, and I cannot wait to see that stage show. I cannot wait to see that stage show.
1: I'm looking forward to that too. I haven't watched it wholeheartedly, but now when you call for it, I'm sure that I'll go back and watch it again.
0: May I make a recommendation?
1: Please, sir, go ahead.
0: Have a couple of drinks before that you watch the movie. You're going to love it even more. You're going to get out of your chair and you're going to start dancing. It's the way to enjoy The Greatest Showman, I am telling you.
1: Okay.
0: I'm looking forward to this tonight. My two friends are going to be joining me. It was written by the man who wrote the original 1984 movie. And so can I tell you what I'm hoping for? I'm hoping that it has, that the music is from the 80s. Like, I hope that it has that sort of style to it. But there's Mr. Miyagi is played by Adrian Pang. And by the way, the guy playing Daniel LaRusso is making his professional stage debut. Johnny Lawrence is played by Joe Simmons. He's got John Kreese. I mean, all the characters are all here, man. This is amazing. This is amazing. Hey, listen, if you're as excited as I am, you should know that it's at the Princess of Wales Theater, and it runs from September 29th to November 1st. It's a 2.5 hour runtime with one intermission.
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3: 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Hi, I'm Paul Van Meerbergen from Ward 10. 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Going forward, I shall pursue the expansion of Wonderland Road, Bostwick, and Southdale. 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
8: Good evening at 6 o'clock. For the 980 CFPL newsroom, I'm Mike Hodges. London police say one person has succumbed to their injuries after a stabbing earlier in the week in the downtown core. Police responded to a stabbing that happened on the north side of Dundas Street, just east of Adelaide, shortly after 6 p.m. on Monday. The victim, who's been identified as a 34-year-old London man, was found with life-threatening injuries before being taken to hospital. Officers then found and arrested a 26-year-old man from London last night. He's been charged with second-degree murder. Police say both the accused and victim knew each other. London police say a Quebec man is facing second-degree murder charges in connection with a fatal shooting in the downtown core earlier this week. Shortly before 6 p.m. on Tuesday, officers responded to reports of a possible shooting in the area of Central Avenue in Richmond Street. A 48-year-old man from London, who police say knew the accused, was taken to hospital with life-threatening injuries, but later died. A 21-year-old will appear in court next Wednesday in relation to the charges. Canadian astronaut Joshua Kutrick's flight to the International Space Station is set to be the fastest one yet. NASA's SpaceX Crew 13 are expected to dock at the orbiting facility after a trip of just under 8 hours. Kutrick is among four astronauts on the mission, and they'll spend 6 months at the space station to conduct experiments and research, as well as some critical maintenance. Prime Minister Mark Carney, with Alberta Premier Danielle Smith at his side, designated an oil pipeline to the West Coast, now known as Pacific Link, as a project of national interest under the Building Canada Act. Carney says the pipeline will create hundreds of thousands of jobs to unlock the full potential of Canada as a global energy superpower.
9: 90% of Alberta's oil goes to the U.S. Pacific Link will materially reduce that dependence by allowing us to export an additional 1 million barrels a day to growing markets in Asia. That means more customers, more choice, higher prices for all Canadian energy producers. And it means greater long-term security of demand.
8: Premier Smith says the pipeline means the days of federal-provincial headbutting over Alberta developing its resources are over. A federal budget watchdog report on Ottawa's high-speed rail project has conservatives renewing calls to scrap the project altogether. The Office of the Parliamentary Budget Officer says Alto high-speed rail could cost more than the government predicts. Members of the Bloc Québécois say they fear the project is being rushed through without proper consideration. A spokesperson for Transport Minister Stephen McKinnon's office welcomed the report and says the government will incorporate the findings into its planning. And fresh off a 3-2 win against Strathroy, the London Nationals will drop the puck tonight against Sarnia. The action begins at 7 o'clock. I'm Mike Hodges, and now let's get you set for the Morning Show Rewind here on 980 CFPL.
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0: Hello and welcome to the Morning Show Rewind. Today is Thursday, October the 1st. It is the 274th day of 2026. There are 91 days left in the year. On today's show, we are talking about the municipal election. We're going to talk to two council candidates from opposite ends of the city. Also, advanced voting starts today, so be mindful of that. There are a couple of wards that do not have an incumbent in them, and we have one of those wards in focus today. Well, actually, two of those wards in focus today. One of those wards we're going to be focusing right now, though, is Ward 4. Currently, it is represented by Susan Stevenson in a way, but she's running for mayor. The race is wide open. There are a number of wards that have had their boundaries change. Again, this is one of those wards, so this is also a good reminder to double-check to make sure you have the correct information about what ward you are in. You can find all the information on the website for the city, london.ca. 9 people are running in Ward 4. It is the most crowded field of candidates. The candidates include Tom Cull, Mario Josic, former councillor Stephen Orser, Bonnie Balak, Elvis Berwindwa, Ray Dahman, Alan Leakins, Randy Pruner, and Bob Wright. We are joined in studio by Mario Josic. I appreciate you coming in today.
1: Thank you for having me.
0: So, for those who may not be too familiar with you, what's your background?
1: I spent most of my childhood and adult life in Ward 4. I spent about 30 years there. I went to University of Western. I have a master's degree in economics. Since I graduated, I was self-employed. I had a restaurant downtown called the London Wine Bar for about 10 years. And then obviously there's been a shift in the downtown a little bit over the last few years, and having a business there was not sustainable. So I went into kind of my career, used my education, and now I work as a chief operating officer for a construction company.
0: What would you say this campaign is about for you?
1: For me, I'm really trying to focus on, I know everybody says change, but I'm very close to, you know, the city. I watch a lot of the political developments here. And one of the main concerns for me is in 2018 and 2022, we've been talking about the same thing. We were talking about homelessness. We're talking about addiction. We're talking about downtown businesses struggling. We're talking about kind of petty crime kind of gravitating towards our neighborhoods. And it's still the same issue. And I'm knocking on the doors and still the same concern. So for me, it's change and also trying to be a counselor that is more neighborhood focused, because a lot of times we're trying to solve these big issues that we have in the city, and obviously that's very important. But a lot of people, while I'm knocking on doors, a lot of people indicate that, you know, we want somebody who answers their phone calls, somebody who's accountable to us, somebody who's willing to help us with minor issues that we have on our wards, like, you know, potholes, speeding, and those types of things. So my campaign has been focused on both, kind of solving these greater issues with a comprehensive platform, as well as reassuring Ward 4 residents that I will be a counselor who's accountable to them and who answers to the residents of the ward.
0: How did your experience with a business in the downtown with the Wyden Bar maybe inform your decision to want to run for council, or did that play a factor at all?
1: It was one of the biggest factors. I remember in 2020, we had some issues with petty theft, crime. Some of our staff members, because we close at 10 o'clock, 11 o'clock at night, some of our staff members would get attacked, you know, their purse is stolen, thinking there's cash in there. And a couple of us business owners, a couple of restaurants in London, we actually got together and we tried to reach out to our council to get some help. Honestly, the only thing we asked for was just additional foot patrol around 11 o'clock at night, trying to get some security and safety for our employees. We were completely ignored. And so now when I look at, you know, these plans that we have for downtown revitalization, and we said businesses are consulted, to me, it's very important that businesses are consulted, because they are the ones at the forefront of the crisis that we have downtown as well. And I think we often get overlooked for that. And I think we have some of the solutions. We have some ideas that could be beneficial. I think it should be a collaborative effort rather than kind of dictated from consultants.
0: We were talking off air before the start of the interview about how, you know, you've been around the ward. You've been around 1.5 times now, you were saying?
1: 1.5 times. We started early, as soon as we could. Basically, as saying, my strategy was twofold. First, go around the ward to introduce myself, because there is no incumbent. So I really wanted to learn what the ward was about. And one of the things I really noticed that how drastic the differences are and how the priorities are different from different areas in the ward. And then essentially second time around was to develop a comprehensive platform and go to the residents with that platform. One of my concerns when I see a politician running for office is everybody wants to make traffic go. Everybody wants to solve homelessness. Everybody wants to bring property taxes to zero. It's very important to me to say how I plan on doing this. So that's one of the things I really focused on.
0: What are some of the issues you've heard at the door that are important to people in Ward 4?
1: Overall affordability. That's been a major, major concern for people. It ranges. So affordability for people living in very nice homes who just want to maintain their life as is, and affordability for people who bought their house 30 years ago, and because of the property taxes increase, they're pensioners now. They're struggling to afford their property taxes. Are struggling to afford to live. So that's an issue. Food scarcity has been significant, and all those things tie into the homeless crisis that we have, because we have a significant number of people that are kind of on the verge of potentially losing their home, potentially being on the street. And I think people really, really focus on affordability to maintain a good lifestyle, but also to ensure that, they can pay for the necessities in their life.
0: I want to ask about homelessness in a moment, but on affordability, when we look at taxes, you know, that we have the four-year budget system now.
1: Yes.
0: That's the next council will be dealing with pretty soon. What would be your approach for taxes?
1: Well, one of my main concerns is when we say we're going to have 0% property taxes. I think that's a big, big problem, because essentially we've gone through that phase and we've said that we've seen how that impacts us down the line. So what my goal is when I look at property taxes, say 4.7% increase forecasted for next year, how do we bring that down to, let's say, 3.5%? How do we bring that down to at or slightly below inflation level, because we do have to bring it down. So one of my things is we look at procurement, we look at services, we look at programs that we can save money, we can save funding on in order to, take the burden off the taxpayers, because oftentimes we look at taxpayers, and I think it's a dangerous trend, but we look at taxpayers as an unlimited source of revenue. And I think we really, really have to adjust that. So we need to have a balance between making sure that we cut excess spending, but at the same time, making sure that we have the money to invest in infrastructure and services throughout the city.
0: Homelessness consistently comes up in resident surveys as the number one issue for a lot of people. It has, I think, dominated a lot of the discussion at council over the past 4 years in particular, but even beyond that. And in Wards 4, Ward 1, Ward 2, 3, like the eastern end wards, we do see a lot of discussion there too. What do you like about what the city is doing with regards to homeless, and what do you not like?
1: Well, one of the things, as I was driving here on Dundas between Adelaide and Wellington, there's 26 people that were sleeping in either doorways or bus shelters. So obviously that is a failure on our end to provide adequate housing for those individuals. So I met with Chris Moss from London Cares a few weeks ago, just to kind of learn about what they do and the kind of the situation in the city. And one of the big, big issues that we have is thinking that the municipality can solve a lot of these problems. We have to levy the federal and the provincial government for mental health support, for addiction services, because oftentimes the cycle in London, our by name list has gone up by 124% over the last 4 or 5 years. So a lot of times we see people going through the services, getting the support that they need, but then they end up back on the street. So our main focus should be providing the services that people need, but also at the same time ensuring that they have permanent housing. So our goal should be providing more people with permanent housing in the future rather than those who end up on the street. And I think focusing on those things would help the crisis a little bit.
0: I've worked in the downtown for over two decades now. Yep. I love the downtown. It's important, but also we have these other districts in the city that are important as well. Old East Village is one of them. There's a lot of growth potential there. How do we build that up as well?
1: Well, absolutely. I think it has to be a cumulative effort. I think we have very vibrant neighborhoods. We have very unique neighborhoods as well. And we have a lot of organizations and neighborhood associations that want to collaborate and participate in this. So downtown is an important sector of every city. A vibrant downtown is not only important culturally, but it's also important economically as well. And I think Old East Village has the same sort of application. So I know we have a plan for downtown. I know we're focusing for downtown, but I think we need to kind of broaden our horizons a little bit as well to include other neighborhoods that are similar nature and vibrancy and cultural appeal and economic appeal, because a vibrant downtown is good. Vacancy rates, lower vacancy rates, bring people downtown, bring businesses downtown. Same applies for other areas, will benefit the city in the short and the long term.
0: Advanced voting starts today. You can also vote in advance on Saturday next week at City Hall. Voting day itself is October the 26th. Amir Ojozic, appreciate you coming in.
1: Thank you very much for having me.
0: We'll take a break. When we return, we'll be talking to another candidate for city council. This is the Morning Show Rewind on 980 CFPL.
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0: We have been talking to candidates for city council, also candidates for mayor, and we've had a particular focus on some of the wards where there's not an incumbent in them. And one of those wards is Ward 7. Corinne Rahman currently represents the ward, but because of the boundary changes, she's now in Ward 5 and running in Ward 5. So this

0: the City of London, right?
1: Yes, I do work for the City. I've been working at the City of London for over 25 years. I currently work in the Business and Zoning Department, so interpret over 25 different bylaws. We approve all sorts of permits, single-family home permits, sign permits, pool permits, all that. I also used to be a police officer. I used to be a military police officer with the Canadian Armed Forces. And, you know, that experience really helped me out with this campaign.
0: Would you say, is it that experience, maybe the City Hall experience, that made you want to jump into this realm here?
1: Yes, absolutely. So both being a public servant at City Hall for over 25 years and being a police officer, both of those combined really did help me with respect to my campaign and really encouraged me to run for a city council seat, especially seeing what's going on at City Hall, what's going on in my ward. As you know, I've lived in the ward for over 20 years, raised my family there. I have a wife and three kids. The kids, go to the schools in the ward, and we really like it there, and I want to contribute back and make it even a better place to live.
0: What is going on in the ward? What are you hearing from people at the door?
1: You know, there's a lot, right? Affordability is one huge thing, right? The tax rate, but I'm also getting a lot of feedback at the door with respect to speeding and the lack of police visibility in the area, right? Especially because we have some major corridors. We have Wonderland, we have Fanshawe, we have Hyde Park. We have houses that back onto those. So we'd like to see more maybe sound barrier walls, more police presence for the speeders, especially the motorcycles as well. But like I said, also affordability, right? The tax rate's pretty high here in London. But having said that, it's still a little less comparable to other cities like Kitchener-Waterloo. Mayor Josh Morgan stated that he's going to keep it around 3%, which is around the inflation rate, below. So hopefully that does work. The 8% increase is pretty high, right? Everyone's really, I'm hearing at the door, everyone's really hurting with respect to their finances and that. You know, if I was a counselor at that time, what I would have done, I would have probably went into the reserve fund, got a few million just to bring it down around 5% to help the citizens of London, right? And then maybe until some of these choppy waters clear, for example, maybe the Strait of Hormuz opens, or maybe the tariffs get lifted, or maybe when Donald Trump, his term is over, just to help the citizens of London. I think that would have been a great approach.
0: When you look at, Ward 7, Hyde Park, Fanshawe, there's a lot of growth in that area. How do we build on that, but also responsibly?
1: Yeah, so honestly, I feel like Ward 7, before the boundary change, we were 50,000 people, right? That's a significant number, contribute the most to the tax base. And to keep it in perspective, 50,000 people in Ward 7 is the same population as St. Thomas, as the entire city of St. Thomas, right? But looking at Ward 7, we're lacking in infrastructure. Like even simple things, every other door I knock on has a pet, but yet we don't have an off-leash dog park for 50,000 people. Or if they want to go, we don't even have a community resource center, right? A resource center under the same roof as a YMCA, a daycare, indoor swimming pool, a gym. You'd have to go to Stony Creek. You'd have to go to Adelaide Sunningdale. You'd have to go to Bostwick and White Oaks. You'd have to go to the East End. We don't even have one. I did some research on this. The city does have about $50 million allocated in debt for a community center. But having said that, we have no one pushing for it. They don't have timelines. They don't have land. So that's one thing I definitely want to do for Ward 7. But a big thing, too, is the infrastructure. For us to grow, we have to focus on infrastructure, right? And when I talk about infrastructure, I'm also talking about bus rapid transit. The city has a plan right now to, kind of accommodate Foxfield area by introducing a new program where it's a request basis where a vehicle would come and take you to the nearest stop. I'm not sure that's viable. I'm not sure why BRT has not been expanded there, or there's no, plans to expand it there when we're the most populous ward in the city.
0: So would you want to have or look at a BRT expansion for the West Leg, because the next council is going to see the downtown, the south, and the east all wrap up, but we still have the north and the west that are unserviced at the moment.
1: That is correct. Yes, we're a huge population in Ward 7, but also in the Masonville area and the northwest part of town, we have a lot of students. They want to get down to Western. They want to get downtown to Fanshawe because we have a Fanshawe campus.

0: campus downtown. They want to get to the Fanshawe campus on Oxford Street as well. So, yeah, I would definitely encourage the city. I would look at options and see if it's viable, if we can have the BRT or incorporate a transit system that can mesh with the BRT for the citizens of Ward 7.
1: What are you hearing from people about homelessness? You know, it's something that might impact Ward 7 differently than other wards, but it's still top of mind for everybody.
0: Yes, that's an excellent question. So the unhoused is a big issue, right? You know, I have a soft spot for that, for those people, and I really feel for them. And it's not always their fault that they ended up on the streets. We talked about affordability, that could be part of it, but you also have other things like you also have mental health. You have addiction problems. I would really recommend Glenn Pearson wrote this excellent article about 2 weeks in the Free Press, and it's exactly what's happening in London. The City of London is paying for these wraparound services. We're supporting, all these services that help the unhoused. But really, this has always been a provincial responsibility for funding. We can provide the programs, we can provide the help, but the funding has to be from the provincial government, right? And, Glenn Pearson hit the nail on the head when he said that, you know, they should, the provincial government's responsibility is the responsibility for it. And we're more than happy to provide the services, but we should not be putting up the money then going back to the province and hoping they'll pay us, right? So that's something we should address. And another thing, too, I just want to mention really quickly, right? I know other cities send their unhoused to London because we do have the services here. We do have the wraparound services here. But, they're coming all the way from Stratford and sometimes from Kitchener and Woodstock, right? Like, we're not going to turn these people away, but we want to know why are they sending them all to London and making, making it our responsibility. Definitely going to help these people. I would like to start, maybe asking the unhoused where they came from, their last known address, just so we can have, a list of what's going on and get an idea what's happening.
1: The advance voting starts today. People can also vote in advance on Saturday, all next week at City Hall, and various next Saturday next Thursday and Saturday at some community centers and libraries as well. Voting day itself is October the 26th. Sam Hajjar, appreciate you coming in today.
0: Oh, thank you so much.
1: Coming up next, we've got the Employment Law Show. On tomorrow's program, we will be talking about the big manufacturing conference that was in London today. The Thanksgiving food drive starts tomorrow, so we'll be talking to Glenn Pearson and Jane Roy about that. We'll also be joined by Rick Campanelli, Rick the Temp. He will be in London to talk about his new book in a couple of weeks. It is a very good book. Also, I want to remind you that the 980 CFPO mayoral debate will be tomorrow morning. It will start after the 9 a.m. news. It'll run until 10:30. 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
1: You sure are, and welcome to the show. We're back for another edition of Good to Have You Along for the Ride, 6:32 on Thursday evening. Something like that. Or is it Wednesday? I've lost track. This is what happens, guys, when you have meniscal surgery. I was just talking to Jonathan moments ago. The medication's good, but we're on the ball, and we're ready to go with another evening of Employment Law. This is the show where we make you that much smarter in the workplace. Employment rights, workplace rights, and so you don't make mistakes that are commonly made, as you know if you've listened to the show before. This is also a half hour for you to call in and talk to us here on this Wednesday evening. It's going to be 416-870-6400. That's the number to reach the station, 416-870-6400. Beyond that, always reach out to Jonathan and his team, help@employmentlawyer.ca. Again, help@employmentlawyer.ca. And 1-855-821-5900. But we are live. We are set to go. So grab a phone and join the show. Main topic. In fact, we're going to pick it up where we left off last week, Jonathan. That is things to be on guard for in the workplace. We work through about half the list. I want to get to more. But before all that, we got to start off with the week that was, pal. What do you got going on?
2: Hey, John. Happy to be back and glad to hear your knee is nice and repaired.
1: Let's, getting there.
2: Let's dive into it. So I've had a number of cases recently that have they've dealt with stock-based compensation and specifically what an employee's entitlements are when they're terminated. Now, employers, they can pay their employees in many, many different ways during the employment relationship. Employers, I see this a lot, and I have a lot of cases just like this, where employers, they award employees with, you know, company stocks or company shares during the employment relationship, which could have significant value. Now, those stocks are often awarded with a whole bunch of restrictions attached. So typically they'll be made subject to some sort of stock plan with various terms and conditions. Oftentimes these stocks, they won't vest right away, right? Meaning that the employee, they can't actually get value out of these stocks until some date in the future. Sometimes the employee would even be provided with something called a vesting schedule. So that'll provide the employee with info on what dates the employee has to wait until they can actually get value for those stock awards. Now, issues often arise, John, when employees who hold these type of stocks are terminated prior to those stocks having vested. And I've handled and I'm currently handling several cases just like this, especially as of late, where employees who have been fired come to me telling me they were previously awarded stocks by their employer, oftentimes of significant value, John. I can't say that enough, but the employee was fired before the stocks vested, so before they could actually realize the value of those awards. And in almost all of these cases, the employer tries to say that the employee loses those awards because they've been terminated. And the argument I see almost every time from the employer is that the stock plan terms say that the employee loses those stocks when they're fired. Now, the thing that both employers and employees need to appreciate in these situations is that the law imposes a number of requirements that need to be met in order for those plan terms to actually have any legal effect. So to put it differently, there are a whole bunch of things that could be in these plan terms that can mean the plan terms are not actually legal and therefore unenforceable. So for example, let's say a plan is overly complex and lengthy, referencing multiple jurisdictions. It could create, you know, uncertainty or ambiguity for employees. And while that may mean the plan is not actually enforceable, sometimes there are terms in a stock plan that the employee, I see this all the time, they need to be actively providing services or some other similar language to be able to get value for those stocks. And the argument from the employer is that, hey, you're fired, you're not actively providing services, so you don't get anything. Well, that language has actually been found to sometimes not be enough in and of itself. Also, and I see this a lot, where the plans say that the stocks, they're canceled immediately upon termination without even any minimum period of continued vesting. Well, that might be yet another reason the plan terms are rendered void and unenforceable. So as we can see, John, there are many instances where an employer's stock plan terms can't actually be relied upon as a matter of law to prevent the employee from getting the value of those stocks as part of their severance package. And look, given the volume of cases I'm handling on this issue currently, I think we're going to see more and more companies have their plan terms exposed as being unenforceable, which could translate to significant liability for companies and significant compensation for employees. And I also want to point out, John, I raise this not just because of the stock issue only, because, look, I appreciate that there are a whole lot of employees out there that don't get that kind of compensation. But it's important to talk about this because it's part of a larger principle that, as a basic starting point, the presumption is that an employee is owed their full compensation over the full period of severance, which in some cases could mean up to 24 months of full compensation in the event of a termination. And when an employer tries to limit some of those pieces as part of a severance package, whether it be stocks, bonus, or other types of pay, they often face these same types of hurdles. And oftentimes these other types of compensation, again, they could have huge value, sometimes even more than an employee's regular pay or salary. So for employers out there, it's important you get the right advice when drafting your plan terms, because if you want to try to limit your employees' entitlements, well, if you don't use the right language in the right way, well, then your plan terms may not even be worth the paper that they're written on. And for employees out there who have been terminated, just like the several individuals that I'm helping currently, it's critical that you get an employment lawyer to review your termination letter and any severance package you've been offered, because you're often owed a heck of a lot more than your employer says you are. And that includes potentially pay for not just salary or regular pay, but other pieces of your compensation too.
1: So this is something that goes beyond that, something that an employer can just simply scribble down into an employment agreement and have it stick, right? Goes much deeper than that from what you're saying.
2: Absolutely. You can't just, chicken scratch it on a napkin at the dinner table, right? You really got to make sure that you're drafting things in accordance with the law and the requirements that are set out there. I mean, look, this isn't a secret. There's cases and cases that show exactly the type of plans that aren't going to work and the type of plans that will work, right? And so that's why getting timely legal advice is critical for both employers and employees. And look, a lot of these plans that I'm reviewing simply aren't enough to be able to say that they're legally enforceable.
1: Yeah, we've often heard that, less sophisticated employers, if we can put it that way, sometimes rely on a simple Google download or AI to get a employment agreement put together. And it's done without boundaries, meaning that it may not conform with Ontario labor law. So it's kind of a pointless piece of paper. So you should be coming to you to get these things drafted. Yeah.
2: Oh, I can't tell you how I've seen this more and more, John. A lot of AI, a lot of even HR people are, putting something through ChatGPT. They're sending something out there and they think it's good. It seems nice. It seems clean. But somebody who's trained in the law, who knows the cases, knows that this, a lot of the time the AI slop out there simply isn't going to pass legal muster. That's why we have laws, that's why we have decisions, and simply relying on some AI bot to try to generate and apply these principles is oftentimes going to land a company in hot water, and there's no replacement for a trained and skilled lawyer.
1: All right, let's take our one and only break. We'll get back into the main topic of the show, but we can put that all aside. If you want to make the show about you, how do you do that? You call in and ask your questions, right? 416-870-6400. Beyond that, we're going to get into more things on the to be guard for in the workplace. These are very important points, so we'll get to those after we come back from a short break right here on the Employment Law Show. Stay with us.
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1: Okay, 6:43. We are back at it. Thank you so much for hanging out through the break. We will continue with the style of the show that we always go for. That is, we have a main topic we try to get our way through. But in the meantime, you can interrupt us totally by grabbing a phone and joining the show with your questions, 416-870-6400. To do that, lines are open. We got lots of time, but Jonathan will continue on answering those beyond the half hour of the show. You can reach Jonathan and his team, 1-855-821-5900, help@employmentlawyer.ca. Okay, theme of the show. As you know, we're going to continue on the back half of this that we got to last week, Jonathan. Things to be on guard for in the workplace. We're about halfway through. The next one on the list where we had to leave off was job descriptions are being introduced or rewritten. That is a big red flag for most of us.
2: Yeah, and look, John, it could be harmless, right? But
1: yeah,
2: it may also be a sign of changes that may not be so good for the employee, and that's why we have to be on guard for it. So, for example, could be a sign that an employee's job duties are changing, which could also affect their hours of work and general workload. And look, I see this often where an employer will start giving the employee more and more work, which increases their hours of work, often with no change in pay. And I also see the opposite, right? Where an employer will start carving away duties and responsibilities from the employee, start giving them less hours, less pay sometimes. And when it comes to these things, job duties, hours, pay, these are key and fundamental terms of an employment relationship. And if an employer unilaterally changes any of these fundamental terms, so without the employee's consent, and if the change is a big enough change, well, it could be treated as an act of termination, otherwise known as a constructive termination, which in turn could allow the employee to pursue a full severance package, which could mean up to 24 months of compensation in some cases. Now, whether a certain change amounts to a constructive termination in a given case, like we say a lot on this show, which is true, it will turn on the specific facts and circumstances. And again, the change, it needs to be a big enough change, not just any change. And the answer to that question, it's not always simple, right? So if you're an employer contemplating these changes, you may want to think twice and get a legal opinion so you can appreciate what kind of liability these changes could create for the business before just going off and rewriting job descriptions and then imposing them on your staff. And if you're an employee looking down the barrel of these types of changes, well, before you make any decisions, it would be wise to explore the facts with an employment lawyer who can give you a realistic assessment on what your chances of success are.
1: Yeah, because it can be scary. Sometimes the employer will just come, you know, middle of your shift saying, hey, man, we just need you to re-sign this employment agreement. No big deal. We're just updating our files. Anyway, do that. Get it back to me by the end of your shift. And Bob's your uncle, but you don't take the time to take it home and read it. That could be curtains for you.
2: Oh, absolutely. And you know, when you're actually being asked to sign something, first of all, you should take a pause right there. Well, what's in there? You know, right. You shouldn't just assume that the words on the paper are given the meaning that you think they mean, right? This is there's a whole area of law out there that analyzes these contracts, and you should always be on guard when your employer casually slips in an employment agreement to you, right? Because oftentimes employment agreements are there to the benefit of the employer, not the employee. Now, this is also important for employers to appreciate too, because look, an employer, they can't just assume, and this goes back to what we were talking about at the top of the show, you can't just assume that something you draft up and you make your employee sign is actually enforceable, right? You might think it's enforceable. You might think you did it all coy-like, but in the end of the day, it may not be worth the paper that it's written on. And so I'm telling this for our employers and employees out there, because maybe there's an employee out there listening that, you know, signed that contract because they didn't think anything of it. Well, maybe curtains, John, but it may also not be. Again, depends on the specific facts. That's exactly what a skilled employment lawyer can review with you and tell you what's going on in your situation.
1: Another point you got to be mindful for, new return to office mandates. What do we mean by that?
2: Yeah, and I'm sure a lot of listeners out there have had to grapple with this one in one way or another. Look, the days of COVID where remote work were the norm seems to be slowly moving away in some workplaces, at least, right? There are still a lot of workplaces out there that do remain fully remote, but other workplaces may be using a hybrid approach, which means splitting up days between in-person work, right, in the office and working from home remotely. Other workplaces may be creating new mandates where they're seeking to have their employees return to the office more and more, or perhaps even completely. Now, these types of mandates, they could have significant ramifications. So, for example, if an employee, let's say they've been working remotely for years and years and years, and then all of a sudden the employer is saying, hey, the employee needs to return to work in person to do the same job they've always done remotely, well, then doing so could actually amount to an act of termination, which, again, like we spoke about before, is otherwise known as a constructive termination that could allow the employee to pursue a full severance package. Now, again, I've said this before, it's worth repeating again. When it comes to whether a specific change amounts to a constructive termination, it'll depend on the specific facts and circumstances. The employment history is relevant. The type of workplace is relevant. The type of job function is relevant. The contract of employment might be relevant, right? There are a number of considerations that are at play here that will need to be analyzed to determine if a given change is something that will allow an employee to treat it as an act of termination and pursue severance. But don't just assume, don't trust ChatGPT, call an employment lawyer who can give you proper guidance and advice.
1: Bonus or commission plans being revisited. This is common as well, especially in the current economic situation we're in, right?
2: Absolutely. And this one could also have significant ramifications. Things like bonuses, commissions, they could be a huge part of an employee's compensation package. And when the plans are being revisited, oftentimes that means reductions are coming. And when it comes to reducing an employee's compensation, that could expose the employer to employee claims that the changes amount to, again, a constructive termination, as we spoke about before, an act of termination, which would allow an employee to pursue a full severance package. Now, again, most of the times, the legalities surrounding these changes, they do turn on the specific details. So, for example, what are the existing bonus plan or commission terms? What are the new terms? Are there even any formal terms? How is the plan going to work? What will the effect of the new plan be on the employee's compensation? These are all things that need to be explored to determine if the changes an employer is contemplating or has even gone ahead and imposed is lawful or not. But generally speaking, John, when an employer changes an employee's compensation by 10% or more, then that could allow the employee to treat the change as a as an act of termination, a constructive termination, and pursue a full severance package. And from an employer's perspective, if your changes affects a number of employees, right, if you're changing a plan and it applies to, you know, dozens or more employees, the liability could be astronomical. So for all these reasons, getting timely and sound legal advice is absolutely critical.
1: You still have time to call into the show and interrupt us with your questions. We love that. 416-870-6400 to do so. Going down our list of things you got to be mindful of in the workplace. And, it's like a new bear in the forest wants to scratch up the tree and leave his mark. Well, sometimes new management as well being introduced to kind of change the culture around on you.
2: Yeah, and this is messaging I see a lot by companies, often in the context of employees calling me to complain about new management. And I can't tell you how many people I've spoken to who complain about, you know, new bosses coming in, starting to micromanage, yell, belittle, apparently thinking that's a better way to manage a team. Well, In my experience, it's not. And managing in that way actually could create, you know, a toxic, hostile, or a poison work environment, which could expose the employer to significant liability. It's important for employers to appreciate that you owe your staff duties to treat them fairly, with civility, decency, respect, dignity. Where an employer, however, subjects their employees to, you know, a toxic work environment with this, you know, new culture of micromanaging or whatnot that I see more and more often, unfortunately, and the conditions that they create makes, you know, continued employment for the employee impossible or intolerable, well, then this could actually be another example of what we've been talking about, an act of termination, otherwise known as a constructive termination, which could allow an employee, again, to pursue a full severance package. So as we can see, changing the culture negatively like this could actually be completely counterproductive to what the employer is trying to achieve. So special caution needs to be taken when it comes to changing the work environment, when it comes to changing leadership style and managing style. And for employees who are subject to this type of treatment, well, you have the ability to address it, not just by treating it as an act of termination, but you have other protections available to you as well. So, for example, you could file a formal complaint to the employer directly. And if you do that, well, generally an employer has a duty to investigate and address the issue. You also could file a complaint with the Ministry of Labor if you think what you're experiencing amounts to workplace harassment. And right. It's important to note that if an employee does file a complaint with the ministry, then it would be legal for the employer to punish them or otherwise commit any sort of reprisal against them for filing their complaint. The best path, of course, will depend on the specific circumstances of your case. And whenever in doubt, call an employment lawyer to discuss. That's what they're there for.
1: Number 10 on our list, Jonathan, and normally, you know, in the world of health and fitness, being lean is a good thing, but the company changing into a model of leanness, the business model's changing on you, right?
2: Yeah. And look, a lean business model at its core focuses on maximizing customer value while cutting out waste and lowering costs.
1: Right.
2: Like, this could be a fine business model when applied correctly. Shouldn't necessarily mean job cuts or overworked staff. That's not what the model is aimed to do. But instead, it's, you know, all about eliminating waste and improving efficiency, getting the company fit and into shape, right? Now, that all sounds great, but I can tell you in practice, a lot of the time, it's not applied correctly. I have people call me all the time telling me their workload has skyrocketed under the guise of a new lean business model while their pay remains the same. This could be problematic for the employee for obvious reasons, and it could lead to burnout, right? For the employer, that means the possibility of increased liability because an employee in this situation could treat the change of work conditions as an act of termination, otherwise known as a constructive termination, and pursue a full severance package. So employees in this situation can rest assured that if they're in this boat, well, they're not without recourse. And for employers rolling out a new lean business model, well, they better be sure they're not creating a situation of unreasonably overworked staff, or else they risk liability by way of claims for severance, not to mention operational hiccups that would come when you have your staff burnt out or reduced, right? Now, I also have people calling me after they've been terminated who told me it's because they've been one of the cuts that the company carried out after announcing this new lean business model. And, you know, of course, as we often talk about on this show, if you've been terminated, you could have significant severance entitlements, often far more than an employer sets out in a termination letter, sometimes even as high as up to 24 months of compensation. So the next call an employee should make after they've been let go should be to an employment lawyer who has expertise to assist with negotiating a better severance package. But look, all of this just goes to say that if you hear these types of changes being introduced in the workplace as an employee, you should definitely have your antennas up, understanding that there's a chance it could lead to being overworked or terminated, as I often see. And as an employer, you should make sure you're careful to avoid overworking or unnecessarily terminating staff, which could actually increase liability to the organization, which is, you know, counter to the whole notion of trying to lower costs, right?
1: This next one, you'll usually understand what it means when you're walking down the hallway. That is, you've been invited to a surprise meeting with the company's corporate investigator.
2: Yeah, well, look, as an employee, this could be a sign that you're under investigation for something that the company thinks you did wrong. And unfortunately, oftentimes it's even a precursor to a termination for cause, which I'll touch upon in a moment. But to first address the issue of the investigation, one key thing that both employees and employers need to appreciate is that when it comes to workplace investigations, a core feature is that they need to be carried out fairly. I can't tell you how many times I've handled cases where an employer suddenly springs a surprise meeting on an employee with their investigator and carries out an interview that's like an interrogation, trying to get them to admit to wrongdoing, with the employee given no notice at all that they're going to be landed in that situation. Generally, that's not a good way to go about it. I hear this a lot. Employers think, oh, you know, we don't need to give them a heads up if they're telling the truth. Why do they need to prepare? In fact, I don't want them to prepare. I don't want them to do that. Frankly, that's nonsense, John, and our courts agree. People react poorly when sprung into these high-pressure situations and oftentimes perform awfully in that environment, even when they're trying to be 100% honest. To ensure that an investigation is fair, there's a general rule where the employee, they need to be made aware of what they're being investigated for prior to being questioned. It ensures fairness. It allows them to prepare. Being prepared is not a bad thing. If anything, it promotes the truth-seeking function of an investigation. Now, remember before how I said sometimes this could be a precursor to a termination for cause? Well, for our listeners out there who are wondering what that means, a termination for cause is where an employer fires you for saying it was for misconduct and denies you any severance. Now, the thing employers and employees need to appreciate when it comes to terminations for cause, the standard of cause is an incredibly high legal standard. It's reserved for true misconduct of the most serious kind. Sometimes even serious issues may not be enough to meet the standard, especially without some sort of established history of misconduct. And when it comes to workplace investigations, well, if they don't carry it out fairly, that could actually shoot the employer in the foot from being able to establish cause. So all of this just goes to say that you got recourse as an employee and as an employer. Get legal advice before you spring your employees into surprise investigations.
1: And that is it for the Thursday show. We are done. 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In the meantime, reach out to Jonathan and the crew, 1-855-821-5900, help@employmentlawyer.ca. 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
10: From the National Newsroom of the Canadian Press, I'm Jason White. Canadian astronaut Joshua Kutrick successfully blasted off into space this morning from Florida.
11: Ignition and liftoff. Go Falcon, go Dragon, and go Crew 13.
10: The crew of NASA's 13th SpaceX mission is set to be aboard the International Space Station before bedtime tonight. Their scheduled flight time of just under 8 hours is the shortest flight to the station yet. Prime Minister Mark Carney was in Alberta today announcing a new pipeline to the BC coast is the first project to receive national interest designation. Alberta Premier Danielle Smith says the proposed Pacific Link pipeline means Ottawa and Alberta can stop fighting over resource development.
9: For too long, we've watched projects with enormous transformative potential get mired down in uncertainty and delay. And today we're turning the page. The work ahead will still require cooperation and perseverance, but with continued collaboration, I am confident we can keep moving forward.
10: The line has also been cited by both Ottawa and Alberta as a symbol of the power of pan-Canadian cooperation as the province heads toward a referendum in 18 days on whether it's time for Alberta to quit Canada. Now, Indigenous communities along the newly announced pipeline route were given just 2 months for consultations. But that's still more than Ottawa initially planned.
12: Prime Minister Mark Carney says the pipeline has received the first national interest designation under the Building Canada Act, with construction targeted to begin next September. The designation is meant to streamline rules and oversight for approving the project. Consultations were extended from 1 month to 2 after Indigenous leaders raised concerns about the original timeline. A summary says Indigenous groups also raised concerns about limited project information, saying it prevented them from fully assessing potential impacts. Now, Carney has said the major project's agenda will respect Canada's obligations under the United Nations Declaration on the Rights of Indigenous People. David Augustine, The Canadian Press.
10: Health ministers from across the country say they worry of profound and negative effects on patients if federal funding is allowed to run out. Funding agreements of $1.2 billion for mental health, addictions, and home care are set to run out next March. The ministers are urging Ottawa to renew the funding in this fall's federal budget. The leader of the Parti Québécois is asking Quebec's voters to give him a majority government. PQ leader Paul St-Pierre Plamondon says he needs a majority government to get things done. The party continues leading in the polls with just days to go before the provincial election. All of Quebec's major party leaders spent much of today on the defensive, working to shore up support in ridings that are expected to be tight. Rogers says it has completed its purchase of the remaining 25% stake in Maple Leaf Sports and Entertainment. The $4.35 billion deal gives the telecom giant the share formerly owned by Larry Tannenbaum's Kilmer Sports. This is the Canadian Press. In sports, tonight's Calgary Flames home opener sees them host the Seattle Kraken, and it kicks off the Flames' final season at the Saddle Dome. The team is moving out of the 42-year-old building and into a new arena next year. The Vancouver Canucks host the Edmonton Oilers tonight in a rematch of their season-opening showdown. Oilers' top six forwards Ryan Nugent-Hopkins and Zach Hyman are both sidelined by injury. In baseball action, the Atlanta Braves host the Philadelphia Phillies as Major League Baseball's wildcard round ends tonight. The Braves-Phillies series is the only one of the four wildcard matchups that did not end in a sweep. The Toronto Raptors have decided to keep guard Jamal Shedd for another 3 years. His contract extension signed today is worth $24 million U.S. And Canadian golfer Sudarshan Yelamarazu overcame an early double bogey and shot an opening round 8-under 63 at the PGA Tour's Bank of Utah Championship. From the Canadian Press, I'm Jason White.
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0: Show.
1: Well, I don't know how many times I can say the same thing over and over and over again, but you can't solve a problem unless you admit, first off, that there is a problem. And saying a problem has been solved does not solve the problem. In fact, it makes it worse because you convince people that there's no problem. We've seen this so many times, time and time again. You want to explain to me the paradox of why we've banned almost every single gun in this country, and yet our streets are unsafe because of gun violence? Because we diagnosed the wrong problem. We looked at law-abiding hunters and took their guns away and didn't do what we should have done, which is put all of our attention to the illegal guns coming over across the border. Like, that's the low-hanging fruit example of what I'm talking about. But over the past little while, the Carney liberals have been putting out this trial balloon to see if what the appetite would be to the argument that we've got our immigration problems under control. I looked at my watch. I was like, well, that would be a land speed record. 10 years of Trudeau's unchecked, irresponsible, consensus-breaking policies all resolved in a year. Interesting. Okay. So that's great. I believe he said that. Mark Carney said that to the New York Times, and I thought, oh, that's curious. Well, okay. Well, maybe we should check that box so we can move on to something else. No, not so, says Michelle Rempel Garner of the Conservative Party of Canada. Let's listen to a little bit of her take on how she sees reality.
2: The Conservative Party of Canada will vigorously oppose any efforts by Prime Minister Carney and his Liberal government to increase immigration and continue their reckless mass migration policies. We will also continue to press for major decreases of immigration levels. Conservatives expect immigration levels to be set much, much lower in the upcoming immigration levels report. That's because the Liberals keep allowing too many people in too fast for housing, healthcare, and jobs to keep up. While Mark Carney has claimed he has taken back control of immigration, he still has no plan to clear hundreds of thousands of asylum claims, many of which are bogus. He also has no plan to remove millions of non-citizens who have no legal reason to be in Canada, including illegal migrants and foreign students whose visas have expired. Worse, it's becoming evident that Mr. Carney's government can't even accurately track how many non-citizens are in the country or if they've left.
1: And look, I would believe Michelle Rempel Garner on this over anybody else, because she has been consistent since Justin Trudeau shot the lock off the doors and invited everybody in. She's been consistent. And according to a tweet, the numbers over the past 6 months in 2026 are concerning. 112 new temporary foreign worker permits, 174,000 new foreign student work permits. That's 300,000 people. That's in 6 months. So if you double it, that's 600,000 people. That's just from two streams. And I take her at her word. I believe her. I haven't seen or heard of any new initiatives, or I haven't heard about how many new customs and border enforcement agents we have hired. I haven't heard of an investment in the technological infrastructure that it would be required to go find the people who just never left when they were supposed to. I haven't heard about deportation. I've heard about deportations reaching new highs, but compared to the abysmally low numbers before, that's like claiming that you are the fastest growing podcast, having doubled your podcast reach because you had one podcast subscriber yesterday, got two today. Yeah, you doubled it. Okay, everything's relative. And so, yeah, we have to be honest about these things. I've said this before. I didn't vote for Mark Carney, but I'm rooting for him. But in order for him to get my sign off and say, yes, job well done, he's got to do the job. And saying it doesn't make it so. Saying that you've wrested control of immigration and now you're considering turning it back on, you're putting the cart before the horse. You haven't solved it yet. Saying you've solved it is not enough. We need to see. I think it's going to take years to fix this. I think we have to right size everything in this country and get back to a point where our immigration system is the envy of the world. Again, I'd like to repeat myself on this show. Immigration is not charity, and the immigration system is designed to help us. I know that sounds selfish, but that's what it's for. We go out and we find the best of the best. What does our country need? And where can we find it on the outside and bring it in? And only at that point does the victory for the immigrant get triggered, because we have put them in a position to take advantage of this great country to be the best version of themselves. And that's how we all win. But it's not designed as a charity. Oh, we got to go out there. How many people can this country take? 50,000? Okay, let's bring in 500,000, because that's how magnanimous and generous we are. There's a reason that there is a weight limit on an elevator, because if you put too many people in the elevator, it snaps, falls to the ground, and everyone dies. It's not too dissimilar to what happens if you don't act responsibly as it relates to immigration in Canada. If you bring in too many people, you're going to break the system that you are trying to improve. And it's going to, the cords are going to snap. And so while I do believe that that there's probably a plan, there's probably a plan to bring things under control, I do not believe that we have enacted it. I don't believe we've seen the successes needed for our prime minister to be able to say we've wrested control of our immigration system and now we're going to consider turning the taps back on. That's way, way too early for that. And I'm glad that Michelle Rempel-Garner is on that file. Later in the show, we are going to talk about the Dubai flight and how Israelis took control and saved themselves. I think that's a microcosm for what we've seen in the Middle East over the past 3 years. But they took control of that plane and saved themselves. And I believe that to rush to judgment and call it terrorism would be premature. But I don't think it's a rush to call it an attack. I don't think it was by accident that it happened to be a plane full of Jews on their way home to Israel. I think that was the very point. And there are certain politicians who are very comfortable calling things as they see them. And sometimes those politicians will do so if the story fits a narrative that they like. But when the story doesn't fit a narrative they like, they take off that hat and they put on a different hat. And it's those two speeds that I have a problem with. It's those two speeds that cause us to lose trust in those people. If you're going to condemn poor behavior, you have to condemn it for everyone. And the situational hypocrisy of condemning poor behavior when it's politically expedient, but ignoring it when it suits your interests, that's not values. That's not principle. That is a hypocrisy. And we are going to talk about a particular Canadian politician who's exhibited those traits in my eyes. We are going to take a break, but when we come back, we're joined by one of my favorite guests ever. I get to nerd out with a planetary geologist to celebrate another Canadian who has been gifted the stars. That's next on the Ben Mulrooney Show.

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1: Well, when I was a kid, one of my favorite movies was Space Camp. And Space Camp starred Tate Donovan and Leaf Phoenix. And you ask yourself, who's Leaf Phoenix? Leaf Phoenix was Joaquin Phoenix before he changed his name. And Kelly Preston was in it. A whole bunch of people were in it. And it was about the kids, smart kids who went to space camp. And then Leaf formed a relationship, a friendship with a robot. And the robot got into the computers. And when the kids were just hanging out in the space shuttle, as kids did, the robot sent the kids into space. I wanted this so bad. And I wanted to go to space camp until I realized I was very, very bad at math. And space camp has a lot of math. So instead, I was just an astronaut in my own head. However, every time I get to speak with this next guest, I get to nerd out and feel the way

0: way to the International Space Station.
1: And what is the goal of this mission? Are all of NASA's missions these days geared in some way towards the larger, broader Artemis program?
0: In some way or another, yes. This one in particular is exciting because it's that collaboration between NASA and SpaceX.
1: Okay,
0: it's actually the first time a Canadian astronaut is participating in this commercial crew program. So it's pretty exciting to see federal agencies and commercial companies come together.
1: Mm-hmm.
0: It's pretty unique. But yes, more or less, you know, that NASA has this big goal of going to the moon, Mars, and beyond.
1: Yep.
0: And the ISS is the perfect playground for doing a lot of tests before we send humans, you know, further out for longer periods of time.
1: And is that the point of this? And how, he's going to be up there for a while, isn't he?
0: He is. He's going to be there for 6 months, which is pretty significant. So these long duration missions are perfect for trying to see what happens to the human body in microgravity.
1: Mm-hmm.
0: You know, both the moon, Mars, they have less gravity than Earth. So if we want to go live there, we first have to figure out how our bodies and even minds adjust to being in space for so long.
1: Is there, if we ever got to Mars, I get that the gravity would be lighter on Mars, but is that something that can be compensated for easily by, say, wearing like a weighted vest?
0: Maybe a little bit, but our bodies are still, we're basically from the Earth, our bodies have adjusted to gravity here. So it will take a longer period of time to adjust to that.
1: Yeah. Yeah, well, I'm very, very excited for all of this, and it's an exciting time, and I think people are still trying to wrap their heads around this idea of this the relationship between NASA and SpaceX, because it can be unclear sometimes SpaceX sends up its own rockets for its own missions, but sometimes it's what been subcontracted by NASA. Is that how it works?
0: Exactly. So SpaceX could have their own stuff. They could have sort of like a private space flight where it could be more for space tourism, or they have their own. They send cargo to the ISS, but sometimes NASA subcontracts them. It's sort of like giving our astronauts a ride to the ISS.
1: And I remember I was talking about it earlier on a different show. I was talking about the Boeing launch just over a year ago, almost 2 years ago. And the hope, I think, was for NASA to be able to have eggs in multiple baskets and not have to depend entirely on a single private contractor. And that just did not pan out well, did it?
0: Exactly. Actually, Joshua was originally planned to go up with the Boeing spacecraft, but since that has not gone through, they switched. So he had to learn how to operate both of these separate things, which is pretty cool.
1: No, it is very cool. But I remember watching that Boeing liftoff, and I thought, oh, this is cool. Another company we could be following. I didn't even know Boeing was in the space game. And then after all of the problems that they had once they got up into space, I don't think Boeing belonged in the space game. So if you were a betting person, Sarah, who would be the next best option beyond SpaceX? Are we looking at Blue Origin?
0: I think Blue Origin, yes. Blue Origin and Boeing would be the next competitors. It just goes to show that, you know, even though we're doing these things pretty regularly now, like space travel, and, you know, they say it's not rocket science. It is rocket science, and it is hard. So just goes to show how difficult things actually are.
1: But there's, I think what Elon is trying to do is get really good at it by doing it as often as possible. And I was reading about how SpaceX has bought a massive tract of land in southern Louisiana. I think it's marshland that he's looking to adapt into a spaceport that it's going to dwarf what he's got in Florida, because the goal is just going to be sending up rockets as much as possible and create an entire village and town there where everybody can live and operate this spaceport. And the more they do it, the better they're going to get at it.
0: For sure, yes. And I mean, I'm all for all these millionaires spending their money on peaceful uses of rockets and, you know, advancing humanity and space exploration.
1: And so if our astronaut is going to be at the ISS for 6 months, What is

0: is to our best estimates, what's the shortest period amount, shortest amount of time it could take to get from, you know, Earth or near Earth to Mars?
1: About 6 months.
0: Okay. Okay. So, yeah. so that's what that would be. I mean, you could argue that that data would be applicable to the trip itself.
1: Yes. Yes.
0: Okay, I'm going to ask you a few dumb, because I watch sci-fi stuff. I'm going to ask you these questions. You're going to tell me if they're real. Every time I watch a movie about long-term space travel, there's always like a circular, like a, almost like a gravity-creating circle around the ship that it rotates in a way that creates artificial gravity. Is that something that exists, or is that something that we would create for that long-term space travel?
1: It is. So every time we even send spacecrafts to other planets, like we've gone as far as Pluto, for example, to go that far, you're going to need to do that sort of like slingshot maneuver. Yeah. You're going to have to go around something with a lot of gravity. We call it gravity assist.
0: Yeah.
1: To get that speed to continue on its trajectory, basically.
0: No. I'm talking about the living quarters for the astronauts in deep space. That where there's almost like a circular tube that just keeps circling around, and it rotates at a speed that allows them to create artificial gravity so that the astronauts can live and work in a feeling as close to being on Earth as possible. I saw it in For All Mankind. I think it was in 2001, A Space Odyssey. I mean, it seems to be something that science fiction has decided feels real to us, but I don't know if it is real.
1: Yeah, I guess artificial gravity is kind of more in theory. It's been tested in small pieces, but not in large spacecrafts yet, or in like a permanent space station.
0: Yeah.
1: A lot of great things do start off from sci-fi.
0: Yeah. Oh, of course they do.
1: Yeah.
0: Listen, we wouldn't have the flip phone today if it weren't for Star Trek. I mean, they deserve a lot of credit for that. Hey, I want to thank you again for joining us, Sarah. I really appreciate it. This has been Sarah Mesrouri. She's a planetary geologist, educational development, a developer at Humber Polytechnic Center for Innovative Learning. I appreciate you. Thank you very much.
1: Thanks for having me.
0: All right, coming up, we've got a story that will either have you shaking your head at a college policy, or you may think the student and mom are being a bit too precious. We'll explain next.

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13: If you ever want to upset somebody, let them vent to you and then say to them, "That sounds like a you problem, not a me problem." That'll just set them off. But every now and then, somebody tries to make their problems your problems. And I want to throw something at you, and we'll figure out whether this is a you problem or an us problem. When you send your kids to college, look, I'm just trying to fill out some forms right now for my daughter to go to this fall camp with her school, and I am stuck on, literally right now I'm doing it, I'm stuck on this one form trying to figure out what I have done wrong. Every time I try to submit it, it tells me I haven't done it right. And this, has an allergy been identified as anaphylaxis? I say no, because she doesn't have any allergies, but it doesn't like that answer. So anyway, I'll figure that out in the next break. But it's tough, right? You've got a lot of balls in the air. You're trying to go work and keep your household running and get your kids ready for school. You hope to God that with all these plates that you have spinning on sticks, you hope you're going to be able to keep them all balanced. It's really hard to nail and stick the landing every single time. But that doesn't mean that if you don't stick the landing, it's somebody else's fault. Sometimes you got to just throw up your hands and say, that's on me. It's like when I screwed up last weekend and I bought tickets to the wrong movie theater. I had to go buy the same tickets twice at a personal cost to me. And that was my idiot tax that I had to pay. But imagine getting stuck with a bill for $851.79 that you didn't know you were going to have to pay. And that's what some St. Clair College families are dealing with. So according to these parents, if you send your kids to this school, you have to opt out of a bus pass. And they claim they didn't know. And they think you should have to opt into a bus pass and not automatically. The assumption shouldn't be you're going to need a bus pass at a cost of nearly $1,000. And one of the moms is saying, do you need a bus pass? An opting in system seems to make more sense to me and many others that I've spoken with, as opposed to opting out and being charged for it. These families want to see more flexibility. But then the college says they try to reach as many students as they can. We email students every year, two or three times per month in the month of September. We have lawn signs out. We have social media posts, you name it. We try to get in front of students as quickly as possible to ensure they're aware of the opt-out percentage and procedure. So like two or three emails a week in the month of September. Now, here's the problem. You're sending it to the kids. You're not sending it to the parents. The parents know that $891 for a bus pass that a kid doesn't need, that's a priority that they will deal with on day one. A kid, he's worried about getting invited to a party, or he's worried about his grades, or he's worried about not looking foolish in front of all, this new community of people that he is going to view as his, some will be his friends. Like, there's a lot that a kid worries about that has nothing to do with the cost of school. And so I wonder, I say, Joy, what do you think? Do you think this is a problem for the mom to just say, you know what, lesson learned. You've now been burnt. You won't let it happen again.
8: I think it is a mom problem, I would say. Totally agree to that. Once, sometimes you have to leave the kids, you know, learn for themselves.
13: Yeah, but
8: you cannot always teach them every single thing.
13: Yeah, I agree. You learn by doing and you learn by failing. But if anyone is going to eat that cost, it's not going to be a college kid. He doesn't have $900 burning a hole in his pocket.
8: Danny would be the perfect person to answer that.
13: Yeah, Danny, what do you think? Danny there?
14: Oh, boy. Yeah, this case is something else. I think a lot of parents can relate to this. There are schools that will have this opt-out program. I remember it back when I was in university. I get why they do it, but I don't know. Yep. I don't have a lot of sympathy because, look, the school sent a ton of emails. They tried to make it known. I think the kid needs to learn to be a little bit more responsible.
13: Yeah, I mean, let me repeat it, Danny. We email students every year, two or three times per month in the month of September. We have lawn signs out, social media posts, you name it. We try to get in front of students as quickly as possible to ensure they're aware of the opt-out percentage and procedure. Yeah, it feels like the mom in this case should be directing her ire at her kid.
14: Yeah, I think if I was the mom in this case, instead of being that mad at the college, I would look to my kid and say, guess you owe me $800 now.
13: Yeah, or you're going to start taking the bus. I'm going to take the car home.
14: Yeah, or these are the list of chores you're going to have to do for the next year.
13: Could they come up with a better system? Could an opt-in system happen? Probably. But that's not the system that they have. This is the one that they've chosen. And in this case, feels to me like, it's kind of your job to figure it out. I'm telling you, I'm behind the eight ball on so many things with my kids, so many things. And it is not a good feeling. It is not a good feeling. But when I do get it done and I stick the landing, I'm quite proud of myself. And I'm not, again, I'm going to circle back to what I said off the top. Parents have these days have a significant burden that didn't exist back in the day. And what I mean by that is, like, the forms that I'm filling out right now, when we were kids, my parents just had to sign a piece of paper that said, hey, can your kid go on this field trip? No problem. Now it's, can your kid go on this field trip? Do they have any allergies? If so, do they need an EpiPen? Do you give us permission to use the EpiPen? Do you give consent that they go swimming? How good of a swimmer are they? Can you consent? Do you swear that they are that? And on and on and on. Then there's insurance and there's liability and all those waivers that did not exist when we were kids. So the time consumption that goes into something like that is orders of magnitude more significant today. And on top of that, they have the jobs and they have the mortgage and they've got a dollar that doesn't go as far as it used to go. And we're worried about the Cornell 7 and we're worried about you name it. Like there are concerns that exist today that didn't exist back in the day. And so I get it. Something just because something falls through the cracks doesn't mean you're a bad parent, but it doesn't mean somebody else should be on the hook for it.
8: This has happened many times when I guess that is how it started, where parents started complaining that you did this to my son or you know, he was allergic to this.
13: Yep.
8: Because of that one parent, I'm not saying they were wrong. Because of that one parent, schools started opting for that.
13: Yeah, they got to protect themselves. And insurance rates go up. Summer camp today versus what summer camp cost years ago is exorbitant now because of the insurance rates required to keep those kids safe. We've got Rico in Etobicoke. Rico, welcome.
15: Hey, Ben, just start with a fun fact. Those EpiPens, yeah, they're made by Pfizer, and they're the same people that put peanut oil in vaccines to cause allergies. That's a fact. You can check it up. But anyway, on the note of negative billing,
13: yeah,
15: I think we already have a precedent in this country that's been established through our cable companies that tried this once upon a time. And I think this is just like some people in a staff room sitting around saying, let's just do this and see what happens. Probably not business people by any means, and they don't have any contract, yeah, indicating that there's a there's going to be an exchange of service for money.
13: Yeah. Rico, I don't. You may absolutely be right. I don't think it's anything nefarious. Left to people's own devices, they're saying to themselves, if there needs to be any work done here, let's offload it onto the parents, because otherwise, if it's an opt-in, then we're the side of the equation that's going to have to do all the work. But if it's an opt-out, they have to contact us. They have to jump through the hoops. So let's just put the onus on them, the responsibility on them, so we can be free to do other things.
15: Exactly. Yeah. And this is not the way the world works. If you're going to teach kids how the world works, keep it real.
13: Yeah, well, listen, I thank you for the insights. That was some very good, very good points. Yeah, I don't think there's anything nefarious going on here. Nothing, no hidden agenda. I just think that the school didn't want to have to do the legwork to change to accommodate. We got. Hey, Nathan in Mississauga, real quick. You got about 30 seconds.
16: Okay, so you send a couple of emails to a student saying if you do not reply in the negative, you're getting a bus pass and you're going to have to pay for it. I don't think that's legal. I don't understand how it could be. If it was, I'm pretty sure every business on the planet would be employing some type of
13: yeah,
16: add-on sale like that. I mean,
13: no, you're probably right. Nathan, yeah. I got to bounce. Yeah. I got to drop you, but thank you very much. Thank you to both those calls. That was great. Hey, coming up, why is the laughing cow no longer laughing? We're going to find out when Tony Chapman joins us next.
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13: Corporate identity is a big deal. You spend a lot of time and capital to invest in a symbol and in an image, in a name that resonates, that means something, that creates an emotional connection with the people you're trying to sell something to. Right? And sometimes you can do a stunt that can be beneficial. I think of when the International House of Pancakes became the International House of Burgers. They want to let people know that they had burgers. And Pizza Hut was called the Hut for a while, and on. There's tons of examples of it. You know, Nike has never changed the swoosh for a reason, although at this point they may want to, given where their stock is. And now there is something going on with the Laughing Cow cheese. If you know the Laughing Cow, then you know the picture I'm talking about. It's an image of a red cow with a big smile on her face. Well, now they're promoting this. The brand is calling itself, at least for now, the Not Laughing Cow. And the cow is not laughing. And it says, we need to talk with a QR code. And so to discuss what's wrong with the Laughing Cow, we're joined by Tony Chapman, the host of the award-winning podcast, Chatter That Matters, and the founding partner of Chatter AI. How are you, my friend?
25: Good. And what you need to paint for your audience is it's not only the round cheese package that everybody knows. It comes in little wedges,
13: yeah.
25: You know, that tinfoil you go to unwrap and half of it gets in your teeth. And in my entire career, I've won over 100 gold and best of show awards. I've never seen a worse campaign than this. I want to tell you, this is the bottom. I have no understanding what they're doing.
13: Well, they said, this can't be the worst has got to be the Porsche redesign a few years. No, not the Porsche redesign.
25: Oh, the Jaguar. Okay.
13: That's got to be the worst.
25: Let's just call it, it belongs in the hall of fame or whatever it's called. It is so, and they use the word wedge, because you know, we're getting divided, we're wedging apart society. Whoever came up with this, whoever sold it, yeah. whoever approved it,
1: so
25: and
1: that,
25: having
1: so,
25: this cheese,
1: is that the thing? Is that the thing? Because when I the last I heard, it was like the laughing cow isn't laughing anymore. What's her problem? Well, we're going to give her some time to, and she'll let us know when she's ready. So you're saying that the rollout of this campaign is we need to stop creating wedges that divide us. That's
25: yes. Yes, and they want you to send in happy pictures and happy videos, which I know you'll do today because we've got a lot of time on our hands, about ways in which we're happier together. I mean, it's so convoluted. It's so missing the point. It has nothing to do with the product. It is like this is what I would give the first year marketing first class.
1: Yeah.
25: And then build the whole class around why marketing has to be relevant and authentic. And this is a glaring example of missing both parts.
1: Yeah, if you had a student and they came up with this, you would turn it into a teachable moment because it's not a good idea. And you would build an entire class around why it's not a good idea. But you learn by failure. But you don't. That's a first year student. These people have jobs.
25: I mean, listen. If I was going to do something on the top of my head, I'd say, okay, the wedges, it's a shareable moment. You can share cheese with somebody that, you know, like, and you're not, it's not contaminated, or it's a nice way to bring one of these things and share it with all your friends and make sure you include everybody. You could make some kind of Hallmark moment out of it. That's a bit of a stretch, but to take this cow that 99% of the consumers wouldn't even know it's sad.
1: Yeah.
25: And to think you're going to go to a QR code and somehow respond by changing the world and this cultural divide that we're in, it's beyond me how this gets.
1: The laughing cow is not going to solve political polarization.
25: No.
1: And nobody has asked the laughing cow to do that. And nobody goes to the laughing cow because they are seeking some sort of bridge between, MAGA and the DSA.
25: Somehow or other, they thought this is where they're going to get attention.
1: Take me into a room like this. You've been in those rooms.
25: Oh yeah.
1: How does the conversation go? Like, who's?
25: I'll tell you how it's
1: going to
25: go.
1: This? Yeah.
25: Is an agency's pitching it? Probably PR. We're going to get a lot of impressions, and this is what they're going to say to the CMO. We're going to win an award with this. Oh. This is an award-winning idea. It's never been done before. Everybody lights up. They lose the plot. They lose the focus on the consumer. Trying to make their brand relevant, talking, you know, the fact that it's real cheese. I've shirts. I don't even know if it's real cheese.
1: Yeah.
25: And they lose that completely because they're so enamored by the thought that they're going to get some award. And by the way, in advertising, there's probably 4,282,000 award competitions. I mean, if you talk about inflation, there's no scarcity in winning an award.
1: It's almost
25: probably
1: like,
25: will
1: it's
25: win
1: like a participation medal.
25: It's a participation medal. And so this is just lost the plot. And for the listeners, if you're going to come up with an idea, attach it to your brand. It's cheese. It's healthy. It's protein. It's shareable wedges. It might be the cow is actually pure milk cheese, if that's the case. Find something that's relevant to it.
1: Yeah.
25: But if you start telling me that, that'd be like saying you get all of a sudden I'm going to see a picture of you shilling a Ben's cheese. You know, and I'm going like, what are you got to do? What are you doing with cheese?
1: Yeah.
25: You know, that's not your, well, I make cheesy comments. Yeah. So I thought I could make cheese. I mean, it just doesn't connect.
1: Well, here's something that surprised me is that the convenience stores are rethinking the in-store experience because they are not necessarily geared towards female shoppers. I didn't know they were geared towards anybody who needed, I thought it was just anybody who needs something quickly and conveniently. I didn't know.
25: Oh, it's interesting. Yeah, I just spoke to the Convenience Association literally last week, and here's the issue with it. It's convenience stores was convenient because they were open 24 hours a day, or you know, 7-Eleven was 7 in the morning till 11 at night, and they were right around the corner. So when I needed something, they were convenient. Well, Uber Eats and Amazon, it's taken away convenience. Dollar stores are showing up on the street, and they're competing on price. So they're trying to find a way to be more relevant to a female shopper that has avoided it. And that's why you're seeing like the Circle K's of the world and the 7-Elevens are doing a complete store makeover.
1: Yeah.
25: Brighter. The windows aren't covered with these phone card ads and stuff like that. And they're bringing fresher food in there. So they're saying, like, if you want to grab something and go, it's not going to just be a slice of pizza or a hot dog that's been on that conveyor belt for 4 or 5 hours. So they're trying to do these things to get women to come back in the stores. it's a tough battle because think of convenience. Tobacco sales are now basically black market. Yeah. Nobody's buying newspapers anymore. Lottery's gone online. Sports gambling online. So, you know, you've got to find a way to bring that traffic back into your stores. And again, they've got to get that female shopper because they control 80% of the purchases that come in a home.
1: Yeah, but that still doesn't solve for the DoorDash and Uber Eats of the world. I mean, you can dress up your stores as much as you want. If that food is available in that store, then it's you can put the fresh food there. That's great. But then the person who has made DoorDashing that part of their lives, they're just going to have new options from that store to DoorDash.
25: Yeah, the juice of retail is obviously traffic. And then convenience can see people walk by their store. And if 12 people walk by and they don't go in, they've got a problem. So they've got to try to find ways to convert, not to get you to come out of your house there, but you're already on the street, you're already driving, you're at a gas station, give you a reason to come in. And that's why you're seeing there's more, needed like pharmaceutical stuff like aspirins and feminine hygiene products. They're trying to do everything they can to say we're more than just what we used to be, newspapers, tobacco, you know, bags of chips and Pepsi or Coke. And is it going to work? It's going to take a lot of effort because, again, in your brain, from a woman's point of view, they don't have that same sense of going in and buying what I would call the counter indulgence. They're more after the premium chocolate.
1: Yeah.
25: Here's an interesting thing. If we got a second, one of the insights we found out, most women have a secret treat drawer at home that they don't tell you about or your kids about. That's just for them because they know that the men will eat just about anything.
1: It's lies like that that break families apart.
25: It's a lie. But if you go and see when they're having their little oasis, whether they're just on their email or reading a book, hey, where's that chocolate from? That looks like Lindt Swiss chocolate. All we got is the Cadbury cream eggs at the corner. So it's an interesting psychology of getting the women shopper, and convenience are going to have to work really hard to do it.
1: Yeah.
25: But they're making a good effort.
1: All right, Tony Chapman, I appreciate you, man. Thanks for being here.
25: Always a pleasure. Have a great one.
1: Bye. Yeah. Yesterday, there was a horrific story about an attempted hijacking on board a Dubai Tel Aviv flight. The hijacker stabbed the pilot, wanted to bring the entire plane down on Israeli ground space, and certain media outlets refused to call it what it was, a terror attack, plain and simple. We are going to break that down next.

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1: From the National Newsroom of the Canadian Press, I'm John Kennedy. NASA's SpaceX Crew 13 mission has now docked with the International Space Station. Canadian astronaut Joshua Kuchrick and his three fellow crewmates are expected to be finished the docking procedure and aboard the space station before bedtime tonight. They blasted off from Florida earlier today in what's set to be the shortest flight time to the space station yet. Kuchrick's mission adds to the memorable year for Canadian space exploration and research after Jeremy Hansen's flight around the moon in the Artemis II mission.